0: We'll see the purpose behind God's law. In other words, why he gave it to us. Last time, Pastor Ed Taylor showed us the law defines what sin is and then reveals we are sinners. We'll pick things up from that second point now.
1: So this is point number two. The law reveals that we're sinners. That's what the law does. The law, when we're reading the Bible, it reflects back to us our behavior, and we go, oh, I'm not supposed to lie, but I am lying. Therefore, I've transgressed God's perfect law. And it reveals to us the areas of our lives. This is why the Bible can become very offensive and very hard to read for those living in sin. It's a hard book to read. There is a tendency to avoid God's loving word to us when it disagrees with our lifestyle, when it disagrees with our preferences, when it disagrees with the way we want to live our lives. That's the whole point. It's like God saying to us today, you've lived your whole life one way. When will you come to me and live the right way? To which I know there's some listening and go, but wait a minute, Pastor. Are you calling me a sinner? Yes. But it's more than that. It's more than that. I don't do so from a place of judgment or condemnation. I do so from a place of equality. I'm not merely calling you a sinner. I'm letting the Bible declare all of us sinners. The Bible actually says such. We have all sinned and fallen short of the glory of God. You don't need to hear a rehearsal of my life, but I could give it to you. I could give it to you recent sins. I could give to you issues that I wrestle, that I grew up with, that I've laid on the altar and somehow show up in my garage. Like, where did this come from? I laid that on the altar a long time ago. I know where it came from, the flesh. We'll learn that later on in Galatians. We'll learn the value of walking in the Spirit and the lack of value of walking in the flesh. We'll get there soon enough. But the Bible declares all of us sinners, you and me. And because we like to hide our sin, and we like to pretend, and we like to excuse, and we like to blame, we like to explain things away, we stay away from God's word. But it doesn't change its damage. The wages of sin is still death. I don't care what you call it. You want to call it a mistake? Great. You want to reflect upon, but I tried my best? Okay. I mean, today, even some of you are going, but Ed, you're calling me a sinner? Yeah, but I'm a good person. I believe you. I believe you when you say that. I believe that when you assess your life, we could see many behaviors in your life that are good and moral and wonderful, and we need you. We want you to be good. We need more good people in culture. However, when it comes to your relationship with God, listen, God does not require good. God requires perfection, which makes grace all the more beautiful. Because you know as well as I do, I'm not perfect, you're not perfect. I will never measure up to God's righteous standard in my own efforts. It's impossible. However, because of what Jesus Christ has done for you and me, God so loved you, and God so loved me, God so loved us that he sent his only begotten Son, that whosoever would believe in him would not perish, but have everlasting life. That is amazing. What we were unable to do on our own, God did for us. So that when you place your faith in Jesus, when you place your faith in Jesus, his perfection is your perfection. His righteousness reflects over your unrighteousness. The wrath of God has been satisfied by the righteous sacrifice of Jesus. That's the deepness of the theology of grace and law. That it's important that you realize the price that was paid on behalf of Jesus, so that now by faith in Christ, you keep the law because he kept the law. And that's why when you sin, you're uncomfortable. Believers get uncomfortable with sin because God lives in you and says, we don't do that anymore. We go, what do you mean? We? Yeah, I'm God. I live in you. And we don't do that anymore. That's not your nature. That's the old you. You're a new person in Christ. And so we don't steal and we don't lie And we don't take advantage of women or men. We don't, we're trustworthy now. God inside of you brings about that weight of conviction, not condemnation. It's not God's heart to beat you up and to destroy you, but rather it's God's heart for to bring conviction so we will flee from the sinful behavior that brings so much pain. Now, before we move to the next point, I want to draw out what Paul dealt with very quickly here. Do you notice at the end of verse 7, he says, I wouldn't have known covetousness unless the Bible taught me you shall not covet. Now, I don't meet a lot of people coming up after a service, emailing me, or even calling the radio that confess the sin of covetousness. They don't go around, I'm so coveting, but there's a lot of coveters in this room right now. This is a big deal. These things that are hidden and under the surface that don't necessarily come out. Some sins are very readily evident to others. Covetousness isn't always evident, but it does deep, deep internal damage. Let me define for you the sin. Covetousness is to desire what belongs to another or to wish earnestly for something. Now, its ugly sister or ugly cousin or ugly brother is jealousy. Jealousy. So you got jealousy and covetousness. Jealousy usually moves in the realm of, oh, I wish I had what you had. You got a new car, I wish I had it. But covetousness is this. I wish I had it instead of you. It's personal. And sometimes covetousness will even lead to taking what belongs to someone else. It leads to other sins. It's a serious sin that needs to be confessed and needs to be faced. Paul says, I didn't even know how covetous I was until the Bible told me, you shall not covet. This is the attitude that's developed through advertising today to disrupt your peace. And hey, you need this and you need this. You won't be full until you get this. You need this. Advertising for sure. But covetous covers more than just things. It also develops and primarily develops in the realm of relationships. This is the essence of these fictional romance novels and movies, stirring up a discontent, soap operas. But even more than that, social media develops in us a covetousness that almost always starts with jealousy. And covetousness, listen, is the enemy of contentment. So that lack of contentment you may be dealing with today, I want you to actually seriously pray and ask God what you're so covetous about. What do you think you're missing that God has been faithful to you? It's very important that we pay attention to this. You know, I think on a simple, let me give you a simple illustration. You wake up one morning, got a day off. You do your devos, take care of everything, get ready for the day. Go down to the kitchen, pour yourself a bowl of stale Cheerios and the milk that's one day before expiring. You got them all stirred up. You're there, put your sugar on it. And you've already done everything. So you pull out your phone and you start to look at your feed on Instagram or TikTok. And there he is, your best friend at that new restaurant with the best breakfast in town. And you're mad. A minute ago, you didn't mind your stale Cheerios, but now you're upset. Look at what I got compared to what he got, and I don't even have money to go there, and how can he do that, and that's not, and before you know it, you're all jacked up, and you were just fine with your stale Cheerios moments ago. Because what happened? It stirred up in us a discontentment. Not only that, we actually want what someone else has, and if you keep running with it, you're just like, you know what, he should eat my Cheerios. I'm going to leave him at his doorstep, and I'm going to breakfast. Again, it doesn't typically get lived out that way, but that's the way sin is. It doesn't get lived out that way, but it stirs up in us. It may happen so much you don't even realize it. The Bible says, here's the truth. You ready? The truth is this. Godliness with contentment is great gain. Not that dude's breakfast. You don't need that person's breakfast. It's okay to eat your Cheerios. It's fine. It's nourishment for your body, taking care, it's fine. Because godliness, you already did your devos, contentment with your cereal, great gain. And there's spiritual growth that happens right there in your kitchen, or not. I wouldn't even know covetousness. Now, this sounds familiar, doesn't it, in relationship to others? Because in Exodus chapter 20, what does the Bible say? thou shalt not covet your neighbor's stuff, including his wife. Don't look at your neighbor and want his stuff so that you might take his stuff, including his wife. That's the word of the Lord. Paul says, I didn't know what an issue this was in my life until the Bible told me not to do it. And they're like, oh, that is something I need to deal with. That is something I cannot live with. That is leading me in a path that is not righteous before God. Number three, notice with me, verse 8, Romans 7. But sin, taking opportunity by the commandment, produced in me all manner of evil desire. For apart from the law, sin... apart from the law, sin was dead. Same illustration, speed limit sign. If there were no speed limit sign, you would never know what the speed limit is, so you can drive however fast you want. That's what he's saying. Without the law, you don't know that you're breaking the law. Without the law, you wouldn't know. Without the law, you wouldn't know what sin is. And then he says in verse 9, I was alive once without the law. But when the commandment came, sin revived and I died. Now, this is interesting. And let me give you point three as we walk through these verses. Number three is the law shows us how deceitful sin is. First of all, the law shows us what sin is. Second of all, the law shows us that we're sinners. Thirdly, the law shows us how deceitful sin is. This is amazing. The very thing that Paul thought was giving him life was actually bringing in him death. The law brought out and produced so many sinful desires. He thought he was living in reality, but in fact, he was dying. That's deceit. That's what sin does. Sin promises you so much, but then kills you. Sin promises you the world, and then when you go after it, you find out that it's not the world, that's death, that's not life. Ruined relationships, a ruined peace. Heavy conscience. I mean, the consequences of sin go on and on and on and on and on and on and on. Promises much, delivers little. Before I knew the law, I lived and you lived free from an accusing conscience. So again, back to my conversion story. Marie and I were lost, raising a little family, don't even own a Bible. We don't have a Bible in the house. We didn't read the Bible, didn't care about the Bible, didn't have a Bible in the house. So we lived in a sense of false peace. We just lived our life however we wanted to, and no connection to God whatsoever. I mean, it's not like we were anti-God, but we weren't pro-God either. And so here we are, got no Bible, and I'm doing good. How you doing, Ed? I'm doing great. How you doing, Ed? I'm doing great. I'm doing great. I'm doing great. I start to read the Bible. Oh, I'm not doing so great. And then definition started coming. And why I wasn't doing so great. God began to say, you read that in the Bible, Ed? Yes, that's you. Oh, man. You see that guy in the Bible, Ed? Yeah, he's messed up. No. You're messed up. Oh, man. And all of a sudden now, I'm faced with temptations and freedom. Temptations and freedom. And you know what's easier to do? Temptation. That's much easier. Just avoid it, explain it, not pay attention to it, blame the Bible, blame the church, blame the pastor, blame grandma, blame everybody. Or I can obey God and say, I hear what you say, God, that is me. But I also see what you did with that brother. I don't have a conscience that was accusing me because I didn't know the Bible. But now that I know the Bible, God is showing me where peace comes from. And peace comes from abiding a relationship with Him. Peace comes when I trust Him. Peace comes. See, the law, it gives me enough to show me my need, but it doesn't have any power. So I'm reading the Bible, and as I'm reading it, the Bible's not jumping out and living my life for me. It's just showing me. It's revealing to me. For example, when you get up in the morning and you see yourself in the mirror and you're shocked at what you see. The mirror's not going to put your makeup on. The mirror's not going to comb your hair. The mirror's not going to put a hat on your head. The mirror just shows you. You've got to do something about it. There's that cooperation between God and His revelation and you walking in the Spirit. And so before the law came, Paul says, I didn't know. But now that I know, it's awakened. And basically he's saying this, I didn't know I was a sinner. And I really, when I started reading the Bible, I didn't know how bad of a sinner I really was. And it awakened all of these things now where I have to now make choices. Again, driving. You have no speed limit sign. If there were no speed limit signs, then you could drive however you want. You can drive however you want. There's no dictation of how fast. It's the Autobahn down Parker Road that you can go as fast as you want. Up and down Quincy, Buckley, you can go as fast as you want. But when you see the sign, it awakens in you. And the question that awakens is, am I, you know, when you see the sign, you're actually not so concerned about the sign. You're not even caring about the sign. You know what you're caring about? Is there a police officer around here? Because if I don't see a police officer, I'll take my chances. I've been driving this fast all the way here. I can keep driving. But you saw the law. It awakened in you a temptation or a choice to obey. Blessings or cursings or consequences. That's what Paul's saying. The more you see the law, the more sin is revealed. And the more you see the law, the more power of God is revealed in your life. And he didn't know it. He says, hey, look, verse 10, the commandment that I thought was going to save me, which was to bring life, that's what he thought, I found to bring death. For sin, taking occasion by the commandment, deceived me, and by it, it killed me. Let me speak to the thing about speeding again. You don't need a sign to tell you that kids play in your neighborhood. Your kids play in your neighborhood. That internal knowledge, you don't need a sign to tell you, just go slow. Why? Because now as a believer, you care more about others than you care about yourself. That's why. Yeah, you just think that way. You don't need, well, what is it now? You live such a life where you go, I'm fine. I'm not in a hurry. I'm fine. I don't need that. But if the sign does pop up and you look, it's not going to accuse me because I already know. My heart is, my desire and my heart, my actions are to do what's required of me. Why? Because of love, not obligation. That's grace. When you begin to live out of love and not obligation, it's amazing what will come from your life. It's amazing the forgiveness that will flow. It's amazing where you will just learn love covers what? A multitude of sins. And you begin to relate to each other in the agape love of God. Which brings us to our final point before we leave. Go back to Galatians. Well, first before Galatians, sorry, verse 12. Therefore, the law is holy. This is Romans 7. Commandment is holy, just, and good. To which we say, well, wait a minute. We've heard a lot of heaviness when it comes to the law. How is it good? Come back to Galatians now. It is good because the law ultimately, number 4, points you to Messiah. The law reveals that you need a Savior. It opens our eyes to the significance of the finished work of Jesus Christ on the cross. And there it is. We studied last time in Galatians chapter 3. We learned, really, as we were studying it, we learned how, if you look in chapter 3, verse 19, what purpose does the law serve? It was added because of transgressions till the seed, who's that? Jesus, the Messiah, should come, whom the promise was made, pointed through angels, hand of the mediator. Mediator doesn't mediate for one, but God is one. Is the law then against the promises of God? Certainly not. For if there had been a law that could give in life, then righteousness would have come by the law. But the scriptures confined all under sin, that the promise by faith in Jesus might be given to all those who believe. So this is basically a summary of what we just studied, the whole purpose of the law. Verse 23. But before faith came, we were kept under guard by the law, kept for the faith which would afterward be revealed. Therefore, the law was our tutor to bring us to Christ, that we might be justified by faith. And after faith has come, we don't need the tutor anymore. The law served a purpose. It kept us and schooled us and pointed us in the right direction. But once the child grows up, you don't need the law anymore. It's like God saying, I've shown you your need and I've given you the remedy. Now it's your choice. I've shown you and I've given to you, and therefore the law is holy. And the commandment is holy, just, and good. Paul says, the law brought about in me death. I can't do what God asked me to do. I can't be perfect in my life. Only a change of heart. That's what Jesus would say to a man by the name of Nicodemus. He says, unless you're born again, you won't see the kingdom of heaven. And you hear a statement like that today, and you're like, maybe you think like Nicodemus does. What do you mean, born again? Do I have to crawl up into my mother's womb again and come right back out? I'm a grown man. And Jesus said, no, no, no. It's not about physical death, a birth. It's about spiritual birth. Physical birth is done in the physical. Your mom gave birth to you. However, spiritual birth happens from God alone. He alone can change your life. Not by following an external code of rules and regulations, but by a surrendered life to Christ. So when you're confronted with a law that's just, holy, and good, and you learn what it reveals, you run to the cross, and you accept His forgiveness, and you live your life in the power of the Holy Spirit. Amen?
0: Why did God give us the law? The four reasons are: the law defines for us what sin is. It then reveals we are sinners, shows us how deceitful sin is, and then points us to the Messiah. After a study like this, you can't help but see the law is very good. And so that's the title we've given this message from Pastor Ed Taylor on Abounding Grace. The Law is Very Good. 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
2: 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And so it's kind of a double win. 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I just know the Lord's going to use this book. He already is. And so be sure to get a copy or two.
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3: This

0: Spirit of God within us is our hidden source of power. Others may not see where it comes from, but they will see its fruit. They will come up and say to you, what's happened to you? Why are you the way you are? You used to be. You will discover fruit, love, joy, peace, patience, kindness, goodness, faithfulness, gentleness, self-control. If you walk in the Spirit, you will be too busy growing fruit to fulfill the desires of the flesh. Notice, the Bible doesn't say, do not fulfill the desires of the flesh, although that would be a good command. No, it says, walk in the Spirit, and you will not fulfill the desires of the flesh. Don't concentrate on the negative things, concentrate on the positive things. Fill your life with the fruit of the Spirit, and the other things will be pushed out of existence. They will just go away. The power of positive replacement in the ministry of the Holy Spirit. I speak of this, first of all, out of my own desire to be that kind of person. I want to be that kind of person in my life. I believe I'm becoming that kind of a person. I want to continue to be that person. And more than anything else, I want you to have the opportunity to be people like that too. If you will just take God at His word and trust Him and give Him control of your life, you will begin to develop the things that you always wish you could do but could never do because you don't have the strength to do it yourself. The Spirit of God will empower you. And one day you will look up and wonder, who is that guy I'm looking at in the mirror? I used to know him a long time ago. Look what's happened to him. The Lord Jesus Christ is in the business of transformation. He wants to make you a new person. You have to give Him permission. Give Him permission to do that.
1: Amen. The Holy Spirit comes to live within us, not just to be a resident. He comes to be the president, to change life for each one of us, to be the one who gives us direction and helps us to know what to do. So be sure to understand that and take advantage of it. Hey, tomorrow we're going to talk about a passage of Scripture that is truly phenomenal to me. This passage says that you and I can do greater works than Jesus did when He was on this earth because of the Holy Spirit's ministry. That is an astounding statement, and when you first read it, you think that couldn't possibly be true, but it's in the Bible. In John 14:22, that statement is made, and we're going to spend a couple of days talking about it beginning tomorrow right here on this good station, and we'll see you tomorrow.
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6: With SRN News, I'm Keith Peters in Washington. In the runoff elections in Georgia tonight, Congressman Mike Collins holds a lead over challenger Derek Dooley for the Republican nomination for Senate. The winner of that runoff will face incumbent Democratic Senator John Ossoff in the November election. In the governor's race, Rick Jackson is leading Lieutenant Governor Burt Jones for the GOP nomination to challenge the Democratic candidate Keisha Lance Bottoms. Soon, half of all American school kids who live in states that offer public money for a private education. Texas is the latest to join in, budgeting $1 billion to spend this fall on private school scholarships or homeschooling expenses. On Wall Street, the Dow up by 328 points, the NASDAQ dropped 307. More details at SRNNews.com.
4: The word on traffic for the drive home.
7: Good news regarding that earlier issue on 6th Avenue westbound just past Federal. There was a stalled vehicle in the right lane, then in the right shoulder. It has now been cleared, so traffic's starting to move a lot better on that westbound side of 6th Avenue. 270 eastbound, the off-ramp to I-76 is still blocked in the right lane. Cars are getting by on the far left, but it involves a semi and another vehicle. Police are on the scene. With traffic, I'm Jeffrey Dalle.
5: Denver weather.
8: Temperatures staying warm through the overnight hours here across the Denver metro area. Readings not dropping below about the mid-60s, and that's going to put us well on our way to middle and even a few upper 90s for your Wednesday. Helping out will be a lot of sunshine and west to northwest winds 15 to 25. Mid and upper 50s Wednesday night. Weak frontal system brushes the area. Mid to upper 80s as a result. Then Thursday, sunny and dry. Lows near 60. Heating back up into the mid-90s on Friday and Saturday. I'm meteorologist Mark Huer.
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13: When Jesus Christ is your Lord, you're already clean. You're already in. You're not going anywhere. God's going to prune you, cut you back, clean you, do all the things for you to flourish, but you're His, and He will never, ever let you go. That's the teaching of the Bible. And I believe in eternal security because the Bible teaches it for the true believer. I don't believe in eternal security for someone who professes their faith. I don't believe that. Because the Bible doesn't teach that. The question becomes, have you trusted Jesus Christ as your personal Lord and Savior? And if you have, bearing fruit is the evidence that you have done that very thing. This is what Jesus is talking about. He says, you are already clean because of the word I've spoken to you. Then he says this, because you're clean, what's he say? Abide in me and I in you. Abide simply means to remain, stay rooted in. As the branch cannot bear fruit of itself unless it abides in the vine, so neither can you unless you abide in me. The only way to bear fruit is being connected to the vine. A branch bears fruit because it's connected to the vine. That's the only way. You can't cut a branch off and have it bear fruit. It only bears fruit because it's connected to the vine. It's not producing the fruit. The life is not in the branch. The life comes from the vine that is producing the fruit. Let me tell you this. You can't produce your own fruit. Jesus is the one that produces the fruit in you, which is why the next verse is so telling, because notice what he says. Probably the most familiar of all of them. I am the vine, you are the branches. He who abides in me and I in him, he bears, now notice this, much fruit. For apart from me, you can do what? How much? Christian, apart from Jesus, how much can you do? Nothing. Not a thing. No. I don't need to know Jesus. I can give a lot of money. Yes, you can. And it doesn't count for anything eternally. See, the only things that count are what God works in and through you, right? It's the fruit bearing of Christ. You say, well, what's fruit? What's fruit? Write this verse down, Galatians 5:22. It's just one place in the New Testament you can read about fruit. The fruit of the Spirit is love. You can't have a love for God and a love for other people without Christ. Without Christ being your Lord. You can't do it. I mean, when Jesus says, love your enemies and pray for those who persecute you, you cannot do that if you're a non-believer. You cannot genuinely have love and affection for people that are hurting you. You cannot genuinely pray for them. And I'm not talking about praying that God smotes them. I'm talking about praying that God puts favor on them. You cannot do that without having the love of God in your heart. Joy. You can't have joy without the love of God in your heart. Peace, patience, kindness, goodness, gentleness, faithfulness, self-control. You can't bear that kind of fruit, okay, without Jesus Christ being the Lord of your life. But everybody who has Jesus Christ as the Lord of their life, they bear fruit. And this section starts off, it talks about fruit, more fruit, and what? Much fruit. I mean, what you see, this is the same thing you see all throughout the New Testament. I mean, in Matthew's gospel, he talks about, you know, seed that scatters on the ground. Mark talks about it too. Seed that falls on the ground. What happens? Some falls on hard soil. Never gets taken in. They're not connected to the vine. Some falls upon the rocky soil, right? It grows up with great joy and then falls away. Why? Because it's not connected to the vine. Some in the weeds grows up, but the cares of this world choke it all out. Why? Because it's not connected to the vine. But that seed, which gets put in good soil, what does it produce? Fruit. 30, 60, or 100-fold every time. Fruit, more fruit, much fruit. You want to bear fruit? You want to bear fruit that will last? You want to make an eternal difference? You want to experience the love of Christ? Abide in him. Abide in him. Let Jesus Christ be the Lord. He will produce fruit. He does it in every single believer. I can't find an example in the New Testament where he's not bearing fruit in a Christian's life. Thief on the cross, you didn't live long. The thief on the cross was rebuking another thief who was a non-believer for speaking bad about Jesus. That's fruit. Amen? When you're a believer, you're producing fruit. You may not even know you're producing fruit, but you're producing fruit. Quick word on fruit. Who's the fruit for? You ever see a tree eat its own fruit? I mean, you ever see an apple tree get hungry and be like, fruit is for others. Fruit is not to be put on display. Because if you put fruit on display for too long, what happens to the fruit? It rots. Fruit is bore so that other people can be nourished from the fruit of Jesus Christ. God does not ask you to bear fruit so that you walk around like, look at all my fruit. I'm very fruity. No, that's not why. Because if you walk around like that and don't allow others to nourish themselves from the fruit God puts in your life, it will rot. It will rot. God bears fruit in your life for other people to take. So if you've ever been around other believers that feel like, man, they're just taking from me. They're just, they're taking this and it's just so hard. And it's because God's bearing fruit in your life and your nourishment to them. So praise God that they're pulling things out of you. That's what it means. Amen? That's bearing fruit. Every Christian has the ability to do that by abiding in Christ. And apart from Jesus, you can do nothing. Apart from Jesus, you're no help to anybody else. Apart from Jesus, there's no nourishment in your life for other people. It's abiding in Christ. It's not doing things for Jesus. It's seeking the Lord. It's submitting to the Lord. It's loving the Lord. It's wanting God to do whatever he wants to do through you and then letting others, as you bear fruit, do this. And notice what he says. If you abide in me and my words abide in you. Ask whatever you wish, and it will be done for you. One of the passages in scriptures that Christians are like, yeah, we believe everything about the Bible, but I just really don't believe it practically, but it kind of means something metaphorically. No, it actually means what it says. If you abide in Christ, and Christ's words abide in you, which means the life of Christ, his desires, what you want, he says this, ask whatever you wish, it will be done for you. Ask whatever you wish. Let your kingdom come. Let your will be done on earth as it is in heaven. Christians, when you're abiding in Christ, you can ask whatever you wish. Why does God grant us that permission? Because when you're abiding in Christ, you'll want the things that God wants. And God's saying, if you want what I want, ask for whatever I want. I'll always give you what I want. And there's nothing wrong with bearing more fruit. I've been in churches where people have said, no, don't tell people to pray for more fruit. Don't tell people to be more fruitful. Don't ask for more of that. That's just being arrogant. No, it's not. Is it arrogant to want more people to be nourished in the body of Christ? Is it arrogant to want more people to know who Christ is? Is it arrogant that we'd be a church that would love God more? No. Ask. Ask. I can handle God's no's. But Jesus makes a promise. He's like, if it's according to my will and what I want done, I'll do it every single time. I'll do it every time. And this is what Jesus says. My Father is glorified by this. Well, I just want to glorify God. I just want to sing songs. Here's how you glorify God. By abiding in him and asking him to do radical things in your life that are directly disproportionate to who you are. That God, if you can use somebody as corrupt and flawed as me and bear fruit in me, I want all you have for me. So when the world looks and says, how could God use him? The only answer I'll have to give is, that's Jesus. That's Jesus. Amen? That's what he's talking about. And God is glorified in that. The Father's glorified when we ask him for more fruit and much fruit. That you bear much fruit and so what? Prove to be my disciples. The evidence is fruit. No fruit, no faith. You prove that you're a disciple by your fruit. This is what he's saying. It's the evidence that you are abiding in Christ is that you are producing fruit. God wants all people everywhere to produce fruit. Now, we may not see all of our fruit. So how do I know if I have fruit? You know, sometimes I go home, I don't feel like I'm doing anything, right? I look in the mirror, I see all my sin, I see this, I see that. You may not even know. Here's the truth. If you abide in Christ, fruit is being produced in your life, even if you don't see it. You ever had a story, Christian, that somebody comes up to you weeks, months, years later and tells you something that you did for them that you had even no idea, that you even did anything, and you may not even remember the situation, the time, or whatever, but they do, and it was really significant in their life. Why? Because God was doing something through you, and you didn't even know about it. I believe that God hides a lot of our fruit from what we're doing, or we would be arrogant about it. That God at times gives us glimpses that he's doing some things in us, and we need to rest assured in God's word that if we're planted firmly in the vine, that God's going to continue that. But you don't need to be looking around, how much fruit do I have today? Did I grow another fruit today? You don't need to do that. And here's how God grows fruit, right? Through everything he sovereignly does. Trials are a great fruit-bearing evidence. Right? Tribulations, troubles. You ever had any of those things go on? But that's the farmer, that's the vine dresser cutting back. That's saying, I'm in control, and can you thank me in this circumstance? Can you grow? Let me give you a third reason that you know you're abiding. Desiring God is the expression of abiding. Desiring God is the expression of abiding. If you're really abiding in Christ, there will be a hunger for the things of God. You will hunger and thirst for Christ's righteousness. He's, you know, we just got done reading, if you abide in me, my words abide in you. Ask whatever you wish. That's prayer. That's the word. That's a desire to glorify God. And it's delighting in this. It's delighting in God alone. It's this. Even if God doesn't do anything through me, as long as I just have a relationship with God, that's all I need. I want God.
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13: Even if God doesn't do anything through me, as long as I just have a relationship with God, that's all I need. I want God. If Jesus Christ is the Lord of your life, that's an evidence that you're abiding because you just want God. Like, we run all over the world because we want to make sure that for the things we feel bad about in ourselves, that other people can make us feel good. It's just how we're wired. Do you know nobody else can do that for you? I mean, with your guilt, your shame, the things that have gone wrong, and you're like, run to whoever you want. Run to the people that know you the most. Run to your spouse, your kids, whoever. They can't do for you what only God can do. See, the reason we should sprint to God, the reason we should abide in Christ is that I find this, no matter what I've done, no matter how lousy I feel, when I run to my Heavenly Father, here's the words I hear. Jeff, I love you. I already knew that about you when I died on the cross for you. I already knew you were going to do that. I already knew you were that severely flawed. What made you think you were any different? I love you. Everybody's looking for that. That's what it means. Desiring God is the evidence. A desire for, and it was really hard in this text. Like, how do you sum it all up? I summed it up in just the words desiring God, because it could be, you know, delighting in the Lord. You know, the Bible says, delight in the Lord, who'll give you the desires of your heart, hungering for righteousness, being obedient and everything. It's when those things are no longer a chore, there I get to do this. That's how you know you're abiding. Because if you're not abiding, here's what it sounds like. Listen. If you're not abiding and you hear a pastor stand up, man, you should read the word. You should be in church. Hey, you should be obedient to what God says. Hey, you should be at our first Tuesday prayer night. Hey, you should. Someone who's abiding would say, of course, why wouldn't I be? I want that. Somebody who's not abiding feels like this. What a bunch of rules and regulations. I feel like Pastor Jeff's shouting at me. I feel like he's mad at me all the time, always asking me to do all these things. They're so cumbersome and burdened. I'm not. I love doing those things. And because I'm already clean, I know it's not about how many of them I do or how often I do it. Because religious people are like, how often did you read your Bible? How long did you read it today? What did you get out of it? Did you write a Bible study once you got done? I mean, that's religion. Desiring God is, I don't care how long I spent. I want God. I can tell you as your pastor, it's routine for me to be in God's Word every day. It's just part of what I do. But different times when I'm traveling, I mean, there's just different times where I might catch a verse on my phone and I don't get to sit down. But I can tell you this, on days like that, I'm craving it. And there are seasons I go through that if I haven't had it enough, I got to sit down for longer periods of time and drink from God's word, or spend more time in prayer and drink from God. And I want him. So my life with Christ isn't routine, like, hey, from 6 to 6:30, I do this. From 6:30 to 8, I do that. I have disciplines built in my life, but I crave the things of God. I want God, right? When I became converted, I had been really religious. I was a good kid in my own mind. You guys have heard my story hundreds of times. But I know when I got converted, everything changed. My desire for the things of God were what I wanted. Let me tell you a final thing that you'll want if you're truly abiding in Christ. Desire to serve others in the body of Christ. It's as natural as breathing. Somebody tells, hey, you should be in a small group. Why wouldn't I be in a small group? Hey, you should serve. Of course I'm going to serve. Why wouldn't? I've got to do those things. How could I call myself a believer in Christ and not do that? Here's how. Because you're not a believer in Christ. I mean, if Jesus is central to all that you are, and God dwells in his church, and God cares about his people, how could you not? So it's not like a slap on the hand, or you better do this, or else. It's just like, hey, if you're abiding, you will desire those things. Notice what Jesus says in verses 9 and 10. He goes, just as the Father has loved me, I have also loved you. Abide in my love. Do you get that? Just as the Father has loved me. How did the Father love Jesus? Perfectly. Unconditionally. Just as the Father has loved me perfectly and unconditionally, I have loved you perfectly and unconditionally. There is no one that loves you like Jesus. Jesus loves us the same way the Father loved him. I mean, study through the New Testament. How did the Father love Jesus? It didn't mean the Father always led him to the most comfortable places. He led him to the wilderness to be tempted. He led him to the cross. He led him in different places he didn't like. But all through, what do we see? Jesus and the Father having this wonderful relationship where they had this love for one another that was better than any other relationship in the world. And Jesus says, with the same love that my Father had for me, I have that for you. I care about you the same way my dad cared about me. That's what it means to abide. It's to rest in the fact that God loves us unconditionally. No matter what you messed up this week, no matter what sins you sinned this week, no matter what sins you sinned last night, or the ones you sinned this morning before you got to church, or the ones you sinned while you were sitting here thinking about them while you've been in church, God loves you unconditionally. I mean, isn't that good news? I mean, that's good news for me. It's good news for the world. God has a relentless, unconditional love for us. He says, notice this in verse 10, if you keep my commandments, you will abide in my love, just as I have kept my Father's commandments and abide in his love. Keeping God's commandments are not burdensome if you abide in Christ. It's what you want to do. I want to do what God wants me to do. I mean, even when I don't do what I know God wants me to do, as a Christian, I feel bad about not doing what God wants me to do. You ever have that experience? I know God's calling me to do this. I know God's showing me in his word to forgive that person. I don't want to do that, but I feel bad for not wanting what God wants me to do. And I end up wrestling with it until I get to a place where I align with God. Why? Because I want to be obedient to what God wants me to be obedient to. Right? It says, keep my commandments. And we're going to find out next week, here's what his commandment is, that you love one another. That's his commandment. You ever want to be tested in your faith? Love one another. That's the litmus test, right? I mean, Jesus just said in the previous chapter in John 14, like here's how you know that you love God. John chapter 14, 23 and 24, he says, if anyone loves me, he will keep my word. That's my commandments. And my Father will love him, and we will come to him and make our abode with him. He who does not love me does not keep my words or commandments, and the word which you hear is not mine, but the Father who sent me. Here's how you know somebody loves God. Because I've been to multiple funerals, and every funeral I go to, no matter who it is, whether they believed in Jesus or not, everybody's like, oh, they're up in heaven now, right? They're not if they didn't love God. Well, how do you know if they love God? They kept his word. Well, I think they prayed some prayer like 30 years ago. Did they keep his word? No, they never kept his word. They didn't really love him. That's because they weren't Christian. They were a professing believer. Christians keep God's word. Christians bear fruit. Christians want God's word. Right? And here's the truth. If you don't want Jesus on this side of heaven, why do you want to go to heaven? All heaven is a celebration of Jesus and all his followers that love him. Like, if you don't love Jesus now, why in the world would you ever want to go there? Here's the answer. You don't. Heaven is not just a place of bliss for you to get to do whatever you want to do whenever you want to do it. That's self-centered lifestyle and carnality in this world. Heaven is a place for those who have been rescued by the grace of God, who have been loved unconditionally by God, who have responded to the grace of God, who want to be in heaven to celebrate God forever and ever. Amen. Like, I don't want to go to heaven just so that I can have a house or a nicer car, play football again, healthier body or whatever. That's not why I'm looking forward to going to heaven. I want to be with Jesus, and I want to be around a bunch of other people who named Jesus and live for Jesus and celebrate Jesus for all eternity. That's what heaven is, right? That's what he's talking about here. And when you're desiring God, it's the expression of abiding. And finally is this. Let me give you the fourth one. The fourth one, the evidence that you're abiding is abundant joy in Christ. Abundant joy in Christ is the experience that you're abiding. It's the experience. These things I have spoken to you so that my joy may be in you and that your joy may be made full. These things, I'm telling you all this. I'm telling you about abiding. Why? So that my joy may be in you. Okay? Whose joy? Jesus Christ's joy. He's what he's saying. I'm telling you all this because if you abide in me, Jesus says, my joy will be in you. How joyous was Jesus? I mean, even when Jesus is on the cross, he's talking to his dad. Even when Jesus is on the cross, he's in love with his dad. Jesus was always joyous. It's who he is. Jesus says, I've been telling you these things, so my joy may be in you, and what? Your joy may be made full. It may be complete. It may be overflowing. And evidence that you're abiding is regardless of circumstance, you still have joy in Christ. It doesn't matter what's going on. We all go through things, right? But our joy in Christ can remain constant. Do you see this in the life of the Apostle Paul? I mean, he's writing to the Philippian church, wondering if he's going to be beheaded under house arrest. And here's what he tells him. Rejoice in the Lord always. I'll say it again, rejoice. You know, you would think he'd be writing a letter to his Roman senator saying how he's being unfairly treated or what he needs to be doing or rallying a group of people. No, my joy is in Christ. It doesn't matter my circumstances. Here's the lie of the enemy. You ready? Don't abide in Christ. Don't let Jesus be Lord of your life. Don't give him your all. If he does, he's going to rob you of all the good things life has to offer. You'll never get married. You'll never have kids. You'll never have the right relationships. You'll always be poor. You'll be broke. Nobody's going to appreciate you. Nobody's going to like you. Don't give God everything. He'll mess up your life. Thank you. Liar. Jesus says, I'm telling you, you abide in me, your joy will be made full. I was recalling this week as I was getting ready to preach when I was a young sproutling at the age of 24, and God was calling me into ministry. Like, that was the last thing I ever wanted to do. And I don't want to do ministry. I'll do anything but ministry. I'll even teach for you sometimes, Jesus. I'll lead a Sunday school class at church, whatever you want. I'm just not doing the whole full-time thing. I've met some of those folks. I don't want to do that. All right, but God will continue to work on my heart. I'm telling you, when I surrender my life to that part in my life, say, okay, whatever you want, I'm all in with you for the rest of my life. You have everything now. You have my money, you have my career, you have my vocation, you have my future. You got it all. I went to a training. It was a 7-week training to be a youth director in a church. I knew nothing really about the Bible. I knew nothing about student ministry. I didn't like student ministry when I was a student in high school, so I didn't want to be one. And I was doing this training, and after 2 weeks, I was so filled with the love of God and enjoying it so much. I was reading through this text one night. And you ever have that experience where you're reading the Bible and God speaks just directly to you? It's just for you. I mean, this was one of those verses. By the way, just a Bible study, little lesson. If you're reading through the Bible and that's how it feels to you, just stop reading and listen to what God's saying. Don't try to get through your devotion for that day. That's God talking to you. That's the whole point, right? And I was reading that night, and I was just meditating on the fact that I was enjoying doing ministry, and this was the verse that God was speaking to me. Jeff, I've been telling you these things. I've been telling you to go into ministry. This is what I designed you for. I've been trying to lead you this way so that my joy may be in you and your joy may be made full and you're happier now than you've ever been in me. So keep going my way. I always have joy for you. Do you know that hasn't changed over the last 25 years? It's joy in Christ. It doesn't matter what I'm doing so long as I'm doing what God wants me to do. It doesn't matter how I'm serving so matter as I'm serving how Christ wants me to serve. Right? And all of us always start outside in, like, where should I serve and what group should I get in and what's good for me and how should I? That's the wrong place to start. Right place to start? Jesus, you're the Lord of my life and I want you to bear fruit in me and I'm going to pray that you bear all this fruit in me. And Lord, give me a desire and hunger for you and the things of you because that's what I want more than anything. Because Lord, if I can just have your joy, that's all I care about. That's what it means to abide. That's foundational step number one to thriving in Christ. And most Christians skip that step. They skip the lordship of Christ. They skip the abiding in Christ. And they try to do bunches of stuff. And I'm just here to tell you, not only is that a miserable way to live, but it counts for nothing. When I read the Bible, one of the most tragic things I think as a pastor is there are going to be whole churches that are gigantic and churches that are small and pastors who have spent their whole life preaching who will not be with Jesus in heaven. Whose churches, apart from the grace of God, most of them won't be there either. I mean, how tragic is that? Abide. Abide. You can have fruitful service and joy in the Lord, every single one of you. And it's not what you do. It's who you are.
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22: It took me 4.5 years to get out of debt. That's, you know, it took time. It wasn't just going to happen instantly, and it may take time for couples to get into a better place financially. Be patient, put honoring the Lord first, put loving each other well second, put making a difference in the world third, and start to orient your finances that way. It may not change radically overnight, but eventually you'll be on a very, very good path.
23: Well, that's Matt Bell, and he joins us today on Focus on the Family with Jim Daly. We're going to be exploring some healthy habits for your marriage with regard to finances. Thanks for joining us. I'm John Fuller.
24: You know, John, money can be a really touchy subject within marriage and within families. Mm-hmm. It's probably, you know, it ranks right up there, number one, two, or three in the areas of marriage that couples really struggle with. So it's a very important topic. We come to this probably every couple of months. We try to do a program to help people with their finances. Let me rattle off some stats. Did you know about 40% of couples don't know their spouse's salary?
23: Oh.
24: Now, I probably know just about every NFL salary. You know, what is Bo Nix of the Broncos making? But, you know, that'd be an interesting question. Do you know more about the salary of sports figures and not your spouse, right? Wow. Another one, 28% of couples admit to hiding significant purchases or debt from their spouse. And I remember a story where a couple got married in their 20s. The woman had accumulated $250,000 of school debt.
23: Oof.
24: For a French literature degree.
23: Oof.
24: And wow, I mean, that, and had not disclosed it to her fiance and then husband. And that would be a rude awakening. Mm. There are practical biblical approaches to money. And I think the main point is simply good to be reminded of how we should manage that money.
23: Mm-hmm. Yeah, and it's great to have Matt Bell back with us. He's been here before. Our listeners really resonate with his insights. He's a personal finance writer and speaker, and he's the managing editor at Sound Mind Investing, and he and his wife, Jude, have three young adult children. Today, we're going to be talking about a brand new book that he's written called Starting Strong, Discovering the Good That Money Can Do Through Your Marriage.
24: Matt, welcome back to Focus on the Family. Good to have you.
22: Thanks so much, Jim and John. It's a pleasure to be here.
24: You know, one of the most interesting things with financial folks, you know, planners, help papers, writers on the topic, most of them come from a place of pain. You're not born necessarily. Maybe you have an aptitude to accounting, I don't know. But most of the people that I've interviewed come from a period of time where they were in the hole and they had to figure it out. I really appreciate that. I think Dave Ramsey has that testimony. What's your prodigal story?
22: Well, it very much is just that, the prodigal son. I inherited $60,000 from an uncle when I was in my mid-20s. Had no idea he planned to leave me any money. An incredible gift, incredible surprise, and I really did have good intentions with that money when I received it. I thought this is a once-in-a-lifetime opportunity to do something amazing career-wise, and I love to play golf, I love to travel. I thought, how can I turn all of that into a career? So I created a newsletter for people to take golf vacations, and while it lasted, it was amazing. I got to play Pebble Beach, I got to play these great golf courses in southern Spain. It was everything I dreamed it could be, except profitable.
24: Yeah. Wow. It sounds like you're ahead of the tech curve on that. You could have had a following, an app. People would have paid you money to go play golf.
22: Well, keywords were could have.
24: Could have.
22: Didn't really work out all that 20 years
24: ahead of that one, right?
22: Yeah.
24: Yeah. Let me ask you this, Matt. If you would have invested that $60,000 in your 20s, you would have had $2 million by the time you were 65. Did you realize that?
22: Well, very painful to think about that, but you're exactly right.
24: Compounding interest is quite amazing, isn't it?
22: You sound like some of my friends.
24: No.
22: I have
24: talked to people that have given, you know, put $5,000 for their kids who were just born, and they've shown me the models at average rates of growth from the stock market.
22: Yeah.
24: You would expect about $1 million when that 1 year old turns 65.
22: It's amazing what it can turn into
24: without putting any more into it.
22: But in my case, I took the $60,000 and transformed it into $20,000 of credit card debt.
24: Wow. Okay. So, now let's speak about that. Yeah, the $20,000 of debt.
22: You've got to do a lot of things wrong to do that, and I was doing a lot of things wrong. But it was a huge wake up call. It was very humbling to see that dream die, to see, you know, the guilt of squandering my uncle's hard-earned money and that sort of thing. So I moved home with my parents for 6 months, and I was really down for the first couple of months that I was out there. But God used it for great good. I mean, a friend of mine from college reached out and shared his faith with me. He had become a Christian a year after I graduated from college, and that was life-changing unto itself because it got me exploring matters of faith, and ultimately I placed my faith in Christ, which would have been plenty to come out of that experience, but I also really got interested in learning about money.
24: Yeah.
22: And I was amazed at how much the Bible says on this topic. And so I've been writing about it, speaking about it, learning about it ever more ever since then.
24: You know, Matt, it's a great insight. So this was your valley. You were 25, 24?
22: Yeah, mid-20s.
24: I mean, so you hit this valley of being in debt, $20,000.
22: Yeah.
24: This friend of yours from college calls.
22: Yeah.
24: He's just accepted Christ the year before. He starts sharing the Lord with you, I'm assuming.
22: Right. Yeah.
24: You're not repelled by that. You're intrigued, partly because I'm sure you're in a valley.
22: Yeah, absolutely. I was humbled. I was so humbled by that experience, and so just kind of distraught and trying to figure out what is my life going to be about. I thought I knew, but clearly I didn't know. And so he was saying encouraging things like, God has a plan for your life. And that was very intriguing to me. So I began reading the Bible. I began going to church. I began learning. And I was just a sponge for all things related to matters of faith. And then I couldn't believe how much the Bible says about money. So the first church I went to has a stewardship ministry. I got involved in that and just loved that. So I loved seeing how God was using my pain, my values, as you said, my story, to start to help others. Because I'm not a guy that's always gotten the money thing right. I can relate to a person who's had trouble with money.
24: You know, I so appreciate that, though. But, you know, speaking to those who are listening or watching, I mean, that's a starting place when you're in that valley. Mm-hmm. So often that's where the Lord begins to turn your heart, right, and open your ears and eyes to what is true, the spiritual things that are most important. You usually win those battles down in the gutter and not on the mountaintop. I mean, that comes later. Let me ask you this in terms of Scripture. Matthew 6:24 says you cannot serve both God and mammon. That's a very famous area of Scripture. How can we cultivate an attitude toward money that honors God? And let me add this, too. In a culture that, you know, for the most part, needs are taken care of in Western civilization, not all of it, here in America, Canada, parts of Europe. So how do we even get our hands around what the Lord would want for us and what we think is being poor or being rich.
22: Yeah, well, the Bible never says that money is a bad thing unto itself. You know, the Bible doesn't say that money is the root of all evil. Some people think it does. It says the love of money is a root of all kinds of evil. And I think that's a really important distinction. So I think as we start to see that God's intentions for us are good, that he wants good things for us, and as we start to experience some of the worldly approaches to money and see that that's either not working or could be hollow if you do achieve some financial success, and you start to see, oh, the Bible says so many things about money, so many practical things about money, but God just wants us to put him first. You know, that's the thing. You can't serve both God and money. God needs to come first, and then money is used according to his principles for his purposes. That's the approach that tends to work really, really well.
24: So you and Jude, your wife, you're engaged. You're looking at the registry. Everybody's done that. Our registry may have been Target. I don't remember. That's probably a true story, actually. But the you're looking at China.
22: Right.
24: That was nice.
22: Right. That was the source of our first disagreement.
24: Oh. And let me know. Yeah, tell me what happened with that and how it pointed to a little, you know, rub between the two of you.
22: Yeah, it's funny because we dated for 6 months and then we got engaged and things were going along really, really well. But then we started to register for gifts that we wanted other people to buy for us. It wasn't even our money we were spending. It was other people's money. But it was in that department store walking these aisles of plates and cups and saucers that we realized, oh, wow, we have very different views of what these things should look like. And, you know, it sounds so trivial, right? But yet it started to make me concerned. I mean, I'm very kind of minimalist. I like, you know, my parents were that way. And so I think I've adopted their views of design and art and what looks good. That's what I was drawn to. Very simple, you know, maybe plain white, you know, sturdy would be good. It's going to last a long time. But Jude grew up in a home where there was a set of dishes on display, very formal gold-rimmed dishes, and their everyday plates had a floral design. Floral really works against my instincts.
24: Taking up way too much space.
22: Yes. And so I started to think, oh, wow, we're so different in this area. I never noticed. And so I started to think, oh, what other things in my life are going to have floral designs on them, and it started to be a little bit fearful. But you know, it's a funny anecdote, but really it pointed to the need to have lots of conversations and try to come together. And I think over the years I've kind of moved toward her and she's moved toward me on design issues, so we've come together. But that was the first example of, wow, we're really on different pages on something.
24: That's great, Matt. What was your second argument? No, I'm kidding. You don't need to answer that question. Let me mention this, though, talking about arguments. According to one study from Fidelity, the resource management firm, rather large, they say as many as 25%, that's one in four couples, call money their most significant relationship challenge.
22: Yeah.
24: So that's a big number.
22: Yeah.
24: And it, probably if you look across the arc of decades of marriage, it doesn't go down typically. Yeah. It still rests in bubbles one, two, or three. Hmm. What's happening with those couples?
22: Yeah, I think initially when couples come together in marriage, what's happening there is that, you know, people don't enter marriage with a blank slate. We all bring something into our marriage. We bring stuff into our marriage. We bring how we saw our parents deal with money into our marriage that we may not even realize the degree to which it still works on us, but we bring that. That's a big factor. We bring our hopes and dreams around money that might be very different from our spouse. We bring certain early experiences we've had with money. In my case, I had a lot of debt, and that was a very traumatic experience. And we bring very different temperaments into marriage. And these things don't naturally just fit together. And so that's a source of a lot of friction and a lot of having to work things out early in marriage. But then as time goes on, I think people, it's a failure to communicate. Mm-hmm. I mean, as you mentioned, people don't even know what their spouse earns for a living. That's just a failure to communicate. So just more communication around money and most things would probably help.
24: Mm-hmm. Yeah, for sure.
23: Yeah, along those lines, Matt, Jim mentioned this couple that got engaged and married, and she had no disclosure about sort of where she was at with her debt. You advocate full disclosure about all of that for couples that are getting married or have recently married.
22: Yeah.
23: What's the importance of that?
22: Yeah, I advocate full financial disclosure before marriage and complete ongoing financial transparency after marriage. You don't want to be surprised when you get married at what you're actually married into with all this debt, because I really believe, you know, the vision for marriage in the Bible is oneness, it's unity. And so if one spouse was really wealthy before marriage, now once you're married, you're both very wealthy. If one spouse had a lot of debt before marriage, when you come together in marriage, now you both have a lot of debt. There's a great story that I have from my past where a couple that I know, Scott and Karen, she brought $50,000 of non-mortgage debt into their marriage. He called it a reverse dowry.
24: and he had, that is so true.
22: He had a great attitude about the whole thing, though, because she would always say early in their marriage, oh, my debt is keeping us from doing this or that. My debt, I feel so bad about my debt. And he would always correct her and say, it's not your debt, it's our debt. Mm-hmm. And I think that's a really bold act of leadership, act of love, to take that perspective. So I just want there to be no surprises. I want there to be full disclosure, maybe not on your first date, but as things start to get serious in a relationship, it seems to be headed toward marriage. Now let's understand, how much are we each earning? How much do we have in savings? Are there any traumatic stories in our background around money? And then ongoingly, everybody, both parties, should have access to all the finances.
23: Yeah, and a surprising number of people never have the conversations.
22: Yeah.
23: Well, we're trying to encourage you to have the conversations today on Focus on the Family with Jim Daly. Our guest is Matt Bell. And we're talking about a newly published book called Starting Strong, Discovering the Good That Money Can Do in Your Marriage. Get a copy from us here at the ministry when you stop by focusonthefamily.com/broadcast.
24: And Matt, what are some ways that couples can create that financial unity? What are some practical tools they can use?
22: Yeah, one of the things is simply having conversations about the past. You know, how were you raised around money? That's really big. There was one couple that I tell the story of in the book where they were on some fun outing to Wrigley Field in Chicago. What can't be fun about that? Mm-hmm. You're just at this great ballpark. But some of them, the topic of money came up, and it closed the conversation down because he found out that she was carrying a balance on a credit card, and that to him was an absolute no-no. And so it was a troubling, difficult conversation, but it also opened up the door to more conversations where they gained a much greater sense of empathy and understanding of each other's background. He grew up in a very stable household. There was always money for vacations and groceries. She grew up single-parent household where money was always tight. She had gotten acclimated to using credit cards, but in realizing he really didn't like that, she quickly paid off her balance, and he, by the same token, gained some empathy for the difficulty with which she was raised with a single-parent household.
24: That field-level ticket at Wrigley might be $128 bucks.
22: It is
24: start
22: today.
24: There, but anyway, no, I mean, that's part of it, is that communication. You know, let me go back for a moment to that opening comment I gave of a situation, was a true situation, where this young man and woman were getting married. She had not disclosed her school loans of $250,000 for a 4-year degree.
22: Wow.
24: And you know, then they're married and that came forward. And how would you go about, as the spouse that's not, has no debt, and that's never come up, and this is an off the wall question for you, but what do you say at that point? You're already married now, she's disclosing this, and you say, okay, there's only one option. We've got to create a financial plan that pays that down.
22: Yeah.
24: But wow.
22: Yeah. And hopefully that's it, that they're both on that same page, that, hey, we're in this together now, so let's tackle this together. It may take time. It may mean dying to certain dreams, or at least the timing of certain dreams, but we're in this together, so let's get really committed to getting out from under. And the story I mentioned of the couple where she had $50,000 of non-mortgage debt, they saw the blessing of not buying a house when all their friends were buying a house. They saw the benefit of waiting, even though they sometimes... And by the way, they were giving generously throughout that time.
24: Huh.
22: And she told the story very candidly about how sometimes she felt like, boy, if we didn't give so much, we'd be able to get out of debt so much faster. But they saw God's blessing in it, because ultimately, when they did get out of debt, they realized that they would have bought a house at a very difficult time or at the market high.
21: Right.
22: And today, given what happened eventually at that point, the market had declined quite a bit. They probably would have been underwater on the house that they bought then.
24: Anybody else have that gift? Buying at the high point and selling at the low point? I'm good at that. So, hey, Matt, what about the common question about combined accounts? And if we have combined accounts, how do I get him a birthday present? He's going to know about it.
22: Right.
24: Or, you know, something like that, keeping separate accounts, maybe both of them work and they just decide, let's keep separate checking accounts rather than a joint checking account.
22: Yeah, I would strongly encourage joint accounts because that fosters transparency and teamwork and unity. But in terms of buying a gift, you could do something as simple as withdraw some cash from an ATM. So now there's no record that's readily apparent of where a gift was purchased. So there can be a surprise doing something as simple as that.
24: Yeah, that's good. I mean, one of the problems is when people hear the word budget, you go, ugh.
22: For sure.
24: And especially the budget meeting. Let's set one up. And, you know, it's going to take a little bit of work, a little bit of pain.
22: Yeah.
24: But how do you reverse that attitude that couples might have at the early stage of dating or marriage,
22: right,
24: for sure?
22: I think a budget is the single most powerful tool anybody can use to manage money well. And we're stewards of God's resources, the Bible teaches us. So doesn't it just make sense, you know, if we're running a business, we're running an organization, we're going to watch over the finances, we're going to have a plan, we're going to have a budget. A family, a household, is a small business. And so

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5: Says in the house of the wise are stores of choice food and oil, but a foolish person devours all that they have. Then we're going to invest a portion for the future, and then we're going to decide, we're going to see how much we can afford to spend on housing and clothing and vacations and all the rest. And along the way, we're cautious to not become enslaved to creditors, as the Bible warns. That if people will do that, it sounds so simple, it's so practical, it's so effective, it's so biblical. And yet it's so rarely practiced. But if people will do that, it will serve them so well.
6: Yeah. So is it 10%? Is it 5%? How do I determine that I'm going to start by giving first?
5: Yeah. And that's a fair question, because I think people need guardrails. They need some guidance about that. And so the Old Testament teaches very clearly a tithe or a tenth part, 10% of income. That's a starting point. In the New Testament, Matthew 23:23, Jesus seems to affirm the tithe. And yet every example in the New Testament goes beyond it. You've got Zacchaeus giving half. You've got the widow giving all. And that's what Jesus did with the laws, is he changed them from letter of the law adherence to spirit of the law. And I just think it makes sense to use that as a helpful biblical starting point.
7: You know, so many people I talk to, couples that recount their early years, and they'll say often, those were great years, but we didn't have a bed. We didn't have a couch. We didn't have a table. That was Gene and I.
6: You didn't have a table, right?
7: We had no furniture, because I had just gotten back from Japan a couple of years before. I said, we can make a futon, you know, we'll just throw blankets down until they're soft. So buy 3 or 4 blankets, that becomes your mattress, and then here we go. So, you know, that part of that struggle is actually part of building your memory together.
5: Yeah.
7: You know, the sweetness of all that when
5: that's
7: it was
5: right.
7: tough.
5: Yeah, absolutely. When you're starting out, that's why it's so important with all these things we're talking about to get these things right from the beginning, because life is only going to get busier, and maybe God's going to bless you more financially. And so if we establish these priorities early in our marriage, we're going to serve the Lord. As for us and our household, we will serve you, Lord. We're going to base our decisions, our marriage and our finances on the solid rock of God's word. We're going to, you know, use money in a way to love each other well, to strengthen our marriage and to glorify God and to make the difference in the world that God intended when he brought us together in marriage. Make these decisions early. And, you know, you're mentioning kind of the early, many people experience that sort of early difficulties and financially in their starting out years. John Rockefeller, you know, one of the wealthiest people that ever lived, he said, I never could have tithed on my first $1 million if I hadn't tithed on my first salary, which was $1.50 a week.
7: Wow.
5: And I think there's an important point. There's an important point for kids there, teaching kids about generosity, and an important point for our marriages. Let's start there, and let's see how God blesses that over time. And I feel very confident that he will.
7: You know, the most common thing, Matt, right here at the end, and we'll continue if you can stick with us, we'll keep going. But the most common thing, I think, is if you only knew the mountain I face. Mm-hmm. You know, I can barely scrap by. Mm. How often is it that you look at somebody's finances in that consulting role? Mm. And it's really perspective over everything. It just means you can't do certain things. Can you pay your rent or your mortgage?
5: Yeah.
7: Can you buy groceries? Can you take care of transportation?
5: Right.
7: And then beyond that, it kind of ends up being wants, right?
5: Yeah.
7: I mean, there are probably other things. You might have medical issues. Yeah. I get all that. And everything's unique. But what's that rhythm that you normally see with young couples where, you know, the advertising world has done a number on us, and we think we need those shoes, we need that coffee, we need whatever.
5: Right.
7: And in fact, you don't.
5: Yeah. I just encourage couples to live countercultural lives and to take their cues from the Bible. It will be a countercultural life. It'll be a life that isn't what your friends are necessarily doing or what you see on social media, but it will be a good life. So base your decisions on what the Bible teaches us about money. You know, get those decisions right early on. Make those convictions something that's really clear from the beginning of your marriage. Some couples do really, really have significant financial struggles, and God's going to meet them there.

0: There's compassion for that. We're not about legalism and legally, you know, legalistic adherence to certain teaching in the Bible. But I think if people will orient their use of money around what the Bible teaches and be convicted by and motivated by what it teaches, and to make those distinctions between needs and wants, because a lot of times wants can morph into needs very easily. But if we orient things financially and otherwise around a biblical approach, over time, it will work well. It took me 4.5 years to get out of debt. That's, you know, it took time. It wasn't just going to happen instantly. And it may take time for couples to get into a better place financially. Be patient. Put honoring the Lord first. Put loving each other well second. Put making a difference in the world third. And start to orient your finances that way. It may not change radically overnight, but eventually you'll be on a very, very good path.
1: Well, that's a good word, Matt. And like I said, let's keep going and come back next time and continue the discussion. I think that'd be a great thing to do. It'd be a lot of help for, again, young couples particularly, but good advice for everybody. So we'll continue to talk about practical budgeting ideas next time and maybe go a little deeper in the practical side. And let me turn to the listener. I encourage you to get a copy of Matt's great book, Starting Strong, Discovering the Good That Money Can Do Through Your Marriage. And we'd love to get that into your hands for a gift of any amount. If you can send just anything, we'll send it to you as our way of saying thank you for being part of the ministry. It's one of those programs, if you can't afford it because you're that strapped, this is something we need to give to you. Mm-hmm. So call us. We'll trust others will give a little more to offset that, but give us a call. Don't be embarrassed. We'll get it out to you to help you in your struggles with managing money.
2: 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I'm John Fuller, inviting you back next time as we continue the conversation with Matt Bell and once again help you and your family thrive in Christ.
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10: With us are news. I'm Keith Peters in Washington. Congressman Kevin Hern has won the GOP nomination for U.S. Senate from Oklahoma. The winner of that race would replace Mark Wayne Mullen, who resigned to become Homeland Security Secretary. Hern will be favored to win that seat in November. Democrats haven't won a U.S. Senate race in Oklahoma since 1990. In Georgia, Mike Collins, a second-term congressman, defeated Derek Dooley. He advances to face Democratic Senator John Ossoff for a seat that will help determine control of the Senate for the final years of Donald Trump's second presidency. The president endorsed Collins on Sunday. In the Georgia governor's race, Rick Jackson has defeated Lieutenant Governor Burt Jones for the GOP nomination to challenge the Democratic candidate Keisha Lance Bottoms. This is SRN News.
9: Denver weather.
11: Temperatures staying warm through the overnight hours here across the Denver metro area. Readings not dropping below about the mid-60s, and that's going to put us well on our way to middle, even a few upper 90s for your Wednesday. Helping out will be a lot of sunshine and west to northwest winds, 15 to 25. Mid and upper 50s Wednesday night. Weak frontal system brushes the area. Mid to upper 80s as a result. Then Thursday, sunny and dry, lows near 60, heating back up into the mid-90s on Friday and Saturday. I'm meteorologist Mark Huer.
12: Current temperature,
13: 89 degrees.
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0: A.W. Tozer once warned that the church had traded its high view of God for something so low, so ignoble, as to be unworthy of thinking people. That was 50 years ago, and things haven't improved. But today, on Insight for Living, Chuck Swindoll cuts through the noise of a theologically shallow culture to recover something ancient, revolutionary, and life-changing. The love of God, as Scripture actually describes it. Not a feeling, not a sentiment, a force so vast, so unconditional, so relentlessly personal, that it will reframe everything you thought you knew.
1: I would like to give you 12 words that I hope you will never, ever forget. Here they are. What we think about God is the most important thing about us. Once again, what we think about God is the most important thing about us. I'll repeat that periodically through this message because I want it riveted into your brain. You'll need it in this day in which there is a lot of sloppy and silly thinking about God. Matter of fact, if we have a low and inaccurate view of God, our worship will be shallow and skewed and dissatisfying. However, if we have a high view of God, and if it is true, our worship will be meaningful and pure, satisfying and deep. I'll go further. If we shape our thinking about God from the culture around us, our life will remain complicated and even become chaotic. But if we allow Holy Scripture to shape our thinking, God will emerge in our minds as He is, real, personal, meaningful, all-powerful. What we think about God is the most important thing about us. Tragically, not many people think that much about God. In fact, there are a few who don't do much thinking at all these days. I like the way one wag put it, God is a lot like my pastor. I don't hear from him during the week, and I don't understand him on Sunday. Maybe you feel that way. Today, I want you to understand him. I want him to become, well, real to you. He is at work, whether you see him or hear him or feel him. He is there. And as Francis Schaeffer once put it, he's not silent. He is at work in what you called tragedies, surprises, and unexpected events. He's at work when you begin to doubt. He was not in any way out of control. What we think about God is the most important thing about us. Truth be told, the church of the 21st century has reached an all-time low water mark theologically. We have come into shallow waters biblically. This isn't a new realization. A.W. Tozer wrote of it 50 or more years ago. The church has surrendered her once lofty concept of God and has substituted it for one so low, so ignoble, as to be utterly unworthy of thinking, worshiping men and women. With our loss of the sense of majesty has come the further loss of awe and consciousness of the divine presence. We have therefore lost our spirit of worship and our ability to withdraw inwardly to meet God in adoring silence. How true is that? Adoring silence. When you think about the love of God, it's necessary these days that we explain or define what it does not mean. God is not one who sits in his heaven nodding and saying, no matter what, anything goes because I love you. That wouldn't be love. That wouldn't be good for us. That is not an accurate understanding in spite of what you may have learned or been taught. We're going to discover today what it means to say that God is love. In 1 John chapter 4, we read a statement that is just three words, and you may have heard them throughout your religious life or spiritual life. 1 John 4, verse 7, verse 8, you will read, God is love. Verse 8 concludes with the three words, God is love. That means this, he personifies unconditional love. Love permeates who he is and everything he does. His love is spontaneous, it is sacrificial, it is consistent, it is self-giving, it is active. It is full of understanding, but it is not absent from his other characteristics. You see, not only does 1 John tell us that God is love, verse 8, as well as verse 16 of this fourth chapter, back in chapter 1, I want you to notice in verse 5, we read, this is the message we have heard from him and announced to you, that God is light. There's another three words to compare or contrast with God is love. The one who is loving, consistently, unconditionally loving, is also the God of light. And you will read at the end of the verse, in him there is no darkness at all. That means not a trace of darkness, not a touch, not a hint, not a particle of unholiness or impurity. God is holy, God is just, God is pure, God is full of splendor, God is light. We must keep these two thoughts in balance. The one who is love is also light. His love reaches out, seeks us, and desires us. His love tempers his justice and his righteousness. His love prompts his grace to us. His love must never be separated from his other characteristics. It is an attribute of our Heavenly Father, and so I would add to my statement another word. What we think about God's love is the most important thing about us. We're all members of a family. You came from a family. Perhaps you have married and come into another family as well. Perhaps you've never married, or you're not now married. The point is, we understand family. So we understand the love in a family. Let's take you who are married. Perhaps I should say those of us who are married. We who are married have relationship with another individual like no other person on this earth. We love them, we want to believe, unconditionally. And sometime we will even say that. The fact is, our love has limits. And sometime, as we have learned in these last few years, our love has to get tough. There are boundaries you don't cross, even though you are unconditionally loved. A wife would never say to her husband as he's on his way to a sales meeting in another city, hey, anything goes, sweetheart, no matter what you do, I love you. Whoa! Not anything goes. She says to him, in effect, my love for you is deep, and I believe in you, therefore I know you'll remain faithful to me. There's a limit on that love, and it's balanced by the reminder that there needs to also be faithfulness. How about a parent's love for a child? Let's go there. We're all the children of someone. We have a father, we have a mother. Your mother or father may still be with you, maybe have gone, but you have a memory of being reared in the home of your parents. Leave 1 John and go to Hebrews chapter 12, back a few books. Hebrews 12 will talk about the love of a father, and you will see love at work in a surprising way, and it will help us understand and define love. Hebrews 12, verse 6. Those whom the Lord loves, He disciplines. Look at that. Wait a minute. Those whom the Lord loves, He disciplines? Absolutely. In fact, if you read further, and we will, that's how we know we are His sons. We are His daughters. For those whom the Lord loves, He disciplines. He scourges every son whom He receives. It is for discipline that you endure. God deals with you as with sons. Now look at the question. For what son, we could even add, what daughter is there whom his father does not discipline? If you are without discipline, of which all have become partakers, then you are illegitimate children. But you're not really sons. Furthermore, we had earthly fathers to discipline us, and we respected them. Shall we not much rather be subject to the Father of spirits and live? They disciplined us for a short time as seemed best to them, but He disciplines us for our good, that we may share His holiness. All discipline for the moment seems not to be joyful, but sorrowful. Yet those who have been trained by it afterwards it yields the peaceful fruit of righteousness. I believe those were some of my mother's and father's favorite verses of Scripture. I've used those verses in the early years of rearing our children. Now, I have some funny stories I could tell you about quoting verses like that. And I would sometimes say, and I learned not to say it as a result of a story I'm going to tell you. I would sometimes say to one of our children, you know, to discipline you right now hurts me more than it does you. They always gave me that, yeah, really, look. Well, one occasion our youngest daughter, Colleen, and I were on the way up the stairs. She had disobeyed and disobeyed and disobeyed again and again. And I said, come here, young lady. We were on our way up the stairs and the tears started. No one could cry quite like Colleen. And on the way up the stairs, my father's heart began to sort of, well, yield a little. And I remember the verse of Scripture, the one whom a father loves, he disciplines. So I get to the top of the stairs and I walk in the room and I close the door, and she, that's those big crocodile eyes at me, and says, Daddy, no. And I said, you know what, honey? You need to know this hurts me as much as it hurts you. She said, Daddy, I've got a great idea. Don't do it, and both of us will be happier. So I stopped saying things like that. The truth is, it does pain the Father. It does grieve the Lord when we walk away from Him. He's saddened over the fact that we make a foolish decision and walk in the flesh. And He's our Father. He loves us. He cares about us deeply and profoundly, but His love doesn't exist as a solitary virtue. He's also just. He's righteous. He's holy. Let me show you an example of the Father's unconditional love. Deuteronomy chapter 7. I love this verse of Scripture. Deuteronomy 7, verses 6, 7, and 8. These words were spoken by Moses to the people of Israel, to the Hebrews. They have been through the wilderness. They are right on the verge of the promised land. He is delivering his swan song in this book of Deuteronomy. The word itself means second law. So it's a reiteration of the law. And he is assuring his people of the Father's love. Look at Deuteronomy 7, 6. You are a holy people to the Lord your God. The Lord your God has chosen you to be a people for his own possession out of all the peoples who are on the face of the earth. Now the verse I love. The Lord did not set his love on you nor choose you because you were more in number than any of the peoples, for you were the fewest of all peoples, but because the Lord loved you and kept the oath which he swore to your forefathers, the Lord brought you out by a mighty hand and redeemed you from the house of slavery from the hand of Pharaoh, king of Egypt. Isn't that great? Why does the Lord love us? Because he loves you. Remember when your parent, back to parents again, remember when your parents would say, I want you to do that. You'd say, why? Because I said so. And it never seemed to make sense. And I find it right here. Lord, why do you love me? Because I said so. In fact, there's nothing about you that draws me to you. There's nothing all that impressive, and I've seen you at your worst. But because I choose to love you, that is the sovereign act of God, allowing his mercy to overrule his justice. Knowing we deserve the worst, he provides the best. And the people of Israel could remember over and over again, it's because the Lord chose to love them. On your way toward the New Testament, stop off at Jeremiah. It's one of the great prophets of the Old Testament. Just after Isaiah, you will come to Jeremiah. Chapter 31, verse 3. Jeremiah 31, verse 3. There we are. The Lord appeared to him from afar, saying, I have loved you with an everlasting love. Therefore, I have drawn you with loving kindness. I want to linger here just long enough to remind you of a hymn that was written based on this. George Wade Robinson, back in the 19th century, was so moved when he read verse 3, I have loved you with an everlasting love, that he wrote that hymn, Loved with Everlasting Love, led by grace that love to know. Gracious Spirit from above, thou hast taught me it is so. Oh, this full and perfect peace, oh, this transport all divine, in a love which cannot cease, I am his and he is mine. Cannot cease. We're getting close to unconditional here, aren't we? It cannot cease. Before I turn to anything further, some of you are resisting the thought because you've not known unconditional love as long as you can remember. Tragically, some of you don't remember your parents telling you they loved you. Maybe it's been a long time since someone, another adult, has told you that they love you. I'll never forget, while I was a part of the leadership at Dallas Seminary, one of our profs had written a major work on the book of Leviticus. I mean, it was a mother of all books on Leviticus. Let me put it that, I mean, he wrote more about Leviticus than Moses knew. And we had a chapel service and we were honoring him. And I was so moved when I saw him standing there so humble, and the publisher was there and everybody, student body, was sort of applauding. And I just stood up, and then people saw me standing up and realized I meant to. And so they stood up, and then they started applauding. And I walked up to the prof and I threw my arms around him, and I could tell by his response that was a new thing. And I whispered in his ear and I said, Dr. So-and-so, I want you to know how much I love you and respect you for your work. He wrote me a note that afternoon I wish I would have saved. I would be reading it right now because his words are much more eloquent than mine. He said, I want you to know that never in my adult life have I ever had another man to tell me he loved me. I was shocked. Shouldn't have been, but I was. I mean, I thought someone that brilliant, that capable, that effective in the classroom, surely there were people telling him they loved him. You need to hear today, God loves you. No, don't go there. I can just feel the resistance. You'd seen me last week. I don't care about last week, okay? Doesn't affect his love. The one who knows you the best loves you the most. God loves you. I mean, he never comes to the place where he says, well, that's it. That's the last time. Going to take you a long time to get back in my good graces. Shame on you. No. Look at it again. I have loved you with an everlasting love. In your darkest times, when you are, not only feel, but you are most unlovely, you really aren't all that loving to others. He would write you a note at that moment and tell you, listen, I love you right now. I love you. This morning, he says, I love you. I know all about your past. I know all of the things you have done, should have done, didn't do. I know the regrets. I know all the dark side. I know all the secrets. I love you. I love you, and I remind you of that today. Tonight, when you turn in, God is still saying, I love you. It's not a great thought. It's an everlasting love.

0: What we think about God is the most important thing about us. And today, Chuck Swindoll has given us something worth thinking about for the rest of our lives. God's love isn't sentimental, conditional, or fragile. It's everlasting, sovereign, and unshakable. And it's yours. 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
1: I came across a quote not long ago that I haven't been able to shake. It was from a man named John Allen, a Salvation Army saint who was near the end of his life. John made this shocking statement: "I deserve to be damned. I deserve to be in hell. But God interfered." That last part is worth repeating. God interfered. Wow, I love that more than I can say. Because that's the story of the cross. We were running hard in the wrong direction, and God stepped in. He didn't send a memo. He didn't offer a suggestion. He hung on a cross and bled and died and rose again. That's not a metaphor. That's history. And that interference has changed every life that's ever truly reckoned with it. Here's what keeps me up at night. Millions of people are still running the wrong direction, and they don't know it. They're busy. They're sincere. Some of them are sitting in church every Sunday, but they've never had a real, personal, life-altering encounter with the cross we proclaim. That's the whole reason Insight for Living exists. 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When you send a gift to Insight for Living, God's Word doesn't just sit in a quiet studio. 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You are the one who sends it. 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Your gift makes that possible. Please don't wait. 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
7: With SRN News, I'm Keith Peters in Washington. Congressman Kevin Hern has won the GOP nomination for U.S. Senate from Oklahoma. Hern was backed by President Trump. Hern would face Democrat and Kyla Thomas in the general election. That winner would replace Mark Wayne Mullen, who resigned to become Homeland Security Secretary. Hern will be favored to win the seat in November. Democrats haven't won a U.S. Senate race in Oklahoma since 1990. In Georgia, Mike Collins, a second-term congressman, defeated Derek Dooley. He advances to face Democratic Senator John Ossoff for a seat that will help determine control of the Senate for the final years of Donald Trump's second presidency. On Wall Street, the Dow by 328 points, the Nasdaq dropped 307. This is SRN News.
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16: You aren't going anywhere.
11: Don't tell me. Mustafa?
16: And who are you?
11: 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James Bond.
16: Die, traitor! Die!
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18: What do we do?
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11: He's dead.
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12: Well, that's it then. Mustafa's in custody. Abdul and some of the others got away, but they kind of get too far.
17: Who's taking care of Dr. Blackguard?
12: European security will handle him and contact the next of kin.
11: It's hard to believe he was an ESA agent. He just didn't seem the type.
12: That's what made him a good one.
17: If only I'd been a little faster.
12: Oh, it's not your fault. Blackard knew the risks.
14: He didn't die in vain, Tasha. He helped prevent Red Scorpion from infecting the world with a deadly virus.
18: That's just it. He didn't.
14: What do you mean?
18: I mean the world was never in any danger from that virus.
14: What are you talking about?
12: She's talking about TA-418.
14: Okay, I'm a little confused here. How does TA-418 fit into all this?
18: When I ran tests on the virus, I discovered that Ruku is extremely unstable. It can only live inside the vacuum-sealed containers Red Scorpion hijacked. If it's exposed to even the slightest amount of air, it dies instantly. In fact, the only way to get the virus is to have it injected directly into your system.
14: But Red Scorpion was going to dump it into Geneva's water supply.
18: That's because they thought it was deadly as it was. But without TA-418, they could dump it in the water supply until doomsday and it wouldn't hurt a fly.
14: So what is TA-418?
12: According to our records, it's a synthetic compound that attaches itself to the virus's DNA and causes it to adapt to air, dirt, water, anything.
14: So it becomes deadly on a wide scale. Oh, it's a good thing they didn't find out about it.
18: Even if they had, it wouldn't have made a difference. What the records don't show is that no complete formula for TA-418 exists.
14: How do you know?
18: Because the T in TA-418 stands for Tasha.
12: You created it?
18: I was one of the creators, yes. Hans Tesler worked on the project with us. We started to suspect him, so we destroyed parts of the formula in case he tried to steal it.
12: I don't appreciate being kept in the dark about this, Tasha.
18: I know that, sir, and I'm sorry. I was preparing a full report when I got word that my cover was blown. Dr. Blaggart must have been the one who tipped me off.
14: Yes, but we still don't know how Red Scorpion found out who you were.
12: We obviously have a leak somewhere, and I'm going to find out who it is. Jason, thanks for all your help. Tasha, I still want that report. Have it on my desk by tomorrow morning.
18: Yes, sir. Not real big on praise, is he?
14: Or goodbyes. For what it's worth, though, I think you did a good job.
18: Thanks.
14: You all right?
18: I'm just tired. I've been on this operation a long time.
14: Maybe you need a vacation. I know a wonderful spot.
18: Let me guess. Odyssey.
14: Ooh, you are a good agent. But you really should try it. You might like life at a slower pace.
18: Doubtful. But I might take you up on the offer sometime.
14: It's always open.
18: I know. Take care of yourself, Jason.
14: Goodbye, Tasha.
20: Hello?
14: Tom, come in.
20: Welcome home, strangers.
14: Hey, I understand congratulations are in order, Mr. Mayor.
20: Well, yeah. I think it kind of took us all by surprise. But now, what's this about you staying here instead of at your dad's house?
14: Well, I thought it'd be for the best. It'll give me a chance to soak in the atmosphere around here. Jack left yesterday to finalize his move to Odyssey. When he gets back, we'll move him into the house.
21: Pardon me, gentlemen?
14: What is it, Eugene?
21: I'm sorry to interrupt, but there's a group of constituents downstairs who would like to speak with Mayor Riley.
14: Ah, the demands of public office.
20: Well, I guess I better get down there. I'll see you around, Jason.
14: Okay, I'll be here.
20: Bye, Eugene.
21: Farewell, Mr. Mayor.
14: Was there something else, Eugene?
21: Well, actually, yes. I've hesitated bringing it to your attention because I know how overloaded you must be trying to become acclimated to our fair shop, and I didn't want to cause added pressure by putting yet one more item on the stack, as it were.
14: What is it, Eugene?
21: There is a great deal of unopened mail in the office.
14: Oh?
21: I've sorted through it, and much of it will keep. But there's one item I felt I should bring to your attention. This package. It came special delivery from Switzerland.
14: Switzerland? Let me see.
21: It's addressed to your father.
14: Tasha's handwriting.
21: Beg pardon?
14: Nothing. Thank you, Eugene. Yeah, you were absolutely right to bring this to my attention.
21: You're welcome. Are you searching for something?
14: Yes, a phone jack. I need to plug in my phone.
21: Oh, I don't believe this room has one. However, there is a phone down the hall in the office.
14: Well, I like my phone better.
21: Uh-huh.
14: I mean, I know that sounds strange, but, you know, it fits my ear, and it's, well, nicer, and it's
21: ringing.
14: Yeah, it's also kind of weird. It does that sometimes.
21: Well, perhaps it has an electrical short or some crossed wires. I could examine it for you.
14: No. All I have to do is lift up the receiver and it stops. There, see? Listen, Eugene, I probably should see what's inside this package, and I think I'd be best if I did it alone.
21: Oh, yes, well, of course. Then I shall see if I cannot busy myself, elsewhere.
14: Yeah, there you go, thanks. Could you close the door?
21: Oh, certainly.
14: Donovan?
15: Guess again.
14: Tasha, what a surprise.
15: I decided I'd take you up on your offer.
14: Really? Where are you?
15: Look out your window.
14: I'll be right down.
18: Hello there, or should I say howdy?
14: Either way.
18: I remembered what you said about a vacation, and the more I thought about it, the more it sounded like a good idea.
14: Really? So then your visit has nothing to do with this package?
18: Put it back in your coat, Jason, now. Please.
14: All right, okay. From your reaction, I'd say I have something pretty special here. Like maybe the complete formula for TA-418?
18: Can we take a walk?
14: Sure, as long as we stay out in the open.
18: Jason, you think I'd do something to you?
14: I don't know what to think, Tasha. After you. So, is it the formula?
18: Yes.
14: Where did you get it?
18: As I was going through Tesla's documentation on the Ruku virus, I noticed certain things didn't seem right. An extra chemical symbol. An out-of-place mathematical configuration. At first, I thought they were just typos, but when I put them all together, it was a complete formula. Tesla had gotten it somehow and hidden it within the documentation.
14: Clever. Why didn't you tell Donovan this?
18: Because I didn't know who blew my cover in Switzerland. I couldn't trust anyone, not even Donovan. So when I closed down the operation, I had Molly mail it to the only person I was certain I could trust.
14: My father. Why him?
18: Remember I told you the T in TA-418 stands for Tasha?
14: Yes.
18: Well, the A stands for Avery.
14: What?
18: Yeah, John Avery Whittaker. Several years ago, your father created an incredibly powerful computer program called Applesauce. It provided breakthroughs I never could have reached on my own. And Whit helped in other ways as well. I found him to be a kind and trustworthy man.
14: Well, unfortunately, he isn't here.
18: I didn't know that when Molly sent the formula.
14: So the problem remains. What do we do with it?
18: Is there a secure place for it in your father's shop?
14: Yes, there is. A safe in the office. We can put it there for the time being.
18: Good. And then, since I'm here, maybe you can show me around this little town of yours.
14: I think I could manage that. I'm coming. Tasha?
0: Tasha, then she is there.
14: Donovan!
0: Yes, it's me. And I've been trying to reach Tasha all week. I only thought of calling you this morning.
14: You mean she didn't tell you she was coming here?
0: No, she didn't. And she's turned her phone off as well. I have some very important news for her.
14: What is it?
0: Mustafa's escaped.
14: What? When?
0: 5 days ago. We believe there's a strong possibility he's coming after Tasha.
14: Oh, great.
0: Where is she now?
14: At her hotel. I just left her.
21: Jason?
14: Hold on, Donovan. What is it, Eugene?
21: There's a call for you in the office. It's your friend Tasha.
14: Oh, thanks. I'll be right there. Donovan, Tasha's on the other phone. I'll pass the info on to her.
0: Good. Then have her call me immediately.
14: Right. Hello, Tasha.
15: Jason?
14: Listen, I'm glad you called. I have some things I need to tell you.
1: No, I have some things I need to tell you, Jason Whittaker.
14: Mustafa!
1: I decided to contact you personally this time. That way, Tasha can't use her lovely eyes to send you another message.
14: If you harm one hair on her head...
1: I will do much more than that if you do not listen.
14: All right, I'm listening.
1: I want the formula.
14: The formula?
1: Yes, I know about it. And if you want to see Miss Forbes again... We'll bring it to the gazebo in the park at midnight. Come alone. No tricks. No police. Or she dies.
14: Wonderful. Wait a minute. Messages. All right, think, Jason. Think. Call Donovan.
1: Hello?
14: Yes, sir. I guess the leak is much bigger than you thought.
0: Well, even if he does, it won't do him any good.
14: I'm afraid that's no longer true. A complete copy of the formula does exist.
0: What?
14: Yes, sir. Tasha discovered it encoded in Tesla's documentation on the Ruku virus. She deciphered it using Code Breaker 2.
0: Code Breaker 2?
14: Yes, sir.
0: Well, it was a very irresponsible thing for her to do.
14: I agree, sir. I'm supposed to bring the formula to the gazebo in the park at midnight if I want to see Tasha alive again. I'd like permission to set a trap. Bring a fake formula to the park instead. Mustafa won't know the difference.
0: Permission denied. You stay put.
14: But what about Tasha?
0: She knew the risks.
14: Donovan!
0: Enough! I'm sending an agent over there. His code sign will be Delta 24. When he arrives, you will give him the formula. Until then, you will stay put and take no action. Do you understand?
14: Is that an order, sir?
0: Yes.
14: I see. Well, it's too bad I don't work for you anymore.
0: Jason! Jason!
14: Okay, midnight. It gives me 5 hours. I got a lot of work to do. You better pull this one off, Jason, or we're all in deep trouble.
10: Want to contact us about the episodes you're hearing? 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We always love hearing from you.
14: Mustafa?
2: Turn around slowly. Good. Right on time.
14: Where's Tasha?
2: Abdul?
14: Tasha, are you all right?
18: I'm a little banged up, but otherwise, yeah.
14: All right, Mustafa, here's the formula. Let her go.
2: Do you think I am a fool? Do you think I don't know that you could write down anything and call it the formula, and I would never know the difference? I made that mistake before. I'll not do it again.
14: Don't you trust me, Mustafa?
2: As much as you trust me.
14: Then it seems we're at an impasse.
2: Oh, no. There is no impasse. You will tell me where the real formula is, or Miss Forbes will die.
18: Don't do it, Jason!
2: Silence her! Well, Abdul...
14: No, wait!
2: Where is the real formula?
14: It's in the safe at Wits End.
18: Jason!
14: I'm sorry, Tasha. I care too much about you to let them hurt you.
2: Ah, true love. Give me the combination.
14: It won't do you any good. It has a special lock. The keypad scans my fingerprints as I punch in the numbers. The numbers trigger a voice-activated safeguard. Only I can open it.
2: Abdul, get the car. You will follow us to this Wits End. Keep the engine running. I will take the girl inside and get the formula.
3: Yes, Mustafa. Come on.
14: So you've decided to trust me after all.
2: It would appear I have no choice. But keep in mind that if it is a trap, Tasha will be the first to pay the price. Now move! Open the safe.
14: Let Tasha go first.
2: Of course. I can still shoot her from across the room. Now enough stalling. Open the safe.
14: All right, but you'd better look behind you first.
2: You expect me to fall for such a childish maneuver?
22: You should fall for it, Mustafa.
18: Huh? Kill me.
22: Drop the gun. Drop it. Now, put your hands behind your back.
14: So, I take it you're the agent Donovan sent.
22: Yes. Code sign Delta 24.
18: You called Donovan?
14: I had to.
18: But we still can't be sure he can be trusted.
22: It's out of your hands now. You'd better give me the formula.
18: Please, Jason, don't do it.
14: Tasha, this has gone on long enough. Now, let's see. You know, I can't say I'm going to miss all this. Although I do like the challenge of figuring out the codes. Like the one you blinked on the videotape, Tasha. That was a good one, wasn't it, Philby?
22: Yes. Brilliant.
18: Thanks a lot.
14: Well, we were pretty brilliant ourselves, you know. Philby and I were the only ones to figure out what you were doing. Isn't that right, Philby?
22: Yes, right, the only ones. Could you hurry it along a bit?
14: Oh, sure, sure. Yeah, we were the only ones, which is why it's awfully strange that Mustafa knew about it.
18: What?
14: Yeah, when he called me after he'd taken you prisoner, he said he decided to contact me personally this time because...
18: That way I couldn't use my eyes to send you another message.
22: Stay where you are.
18: It was you. You're the one who blew my cover.
14: And arranged for Mustafa to escape from prison.
2: Yes. Philby, remove these handcuffs.
14: He also had our phones bugged, so he heard me tell Donovan that you'd decipher the complete formula.
2: Philby, the cuffs.
18: But how did you know I sent the formula here?
14: Molly told them.
18: What?
22: Oh, she tried not to. But once we persuaded her to talk, she told us about the package she'd sent for you when you closed down the operation.
18: Poor girl.
22: You know, I really have to hand it to you, Whittaker. You really are quite good. You figured it all out, except for one small item.
2: Philby, remove these handcuffs!
22: No, I don't think so.
2: What?
14: You're the small item, Mustafa.
2: You traitorous dog! You would betray me!
22: Oh, please, not that again. Whittaker, take these and handcuff Tasha to the desk, then put the other pair on yourself.
18: You and Dr. Blaggard were working together.
22: Blaggard, that pompous oaf! How he ever got to be an ES agent is beyond reason. He knew nothing.
18: Well, then if you're not working for Red Scorpion, who are you working for?
14: An up-and-coming organization called Philby Enterprises. He's working for himself. Nothing but a dirty little turncoat.
22: Open the safe.
14: Okay, if that's what you want.
4: Voice recognition required.
14: Computer, this is Jason Whittaker. Open now.
5: What is that? Stop it! Stop it!
6: Tasha, get down!
5: Where are you?
23: What
5: is that? Stop it! Stop it! Where are you?
14: Philby.
5: What?
14: Computer, end program. Sorry about the vase, Dad.
18: Whew, I hope you planned all that.
14: There's a computer room behind that bookcase. It controls just about everything in the

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1: I'm gonna praise.
0: World
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0: off.
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5: Why are you doing this? Why?
6: Because I told him to.
5: My God!
6: How nice of you to remember.
5: It is not possible. You are dead. I gave you the shot myself.
6: Do you think I'd allow you to come near me with the real Ruku virus? No. Abdul here filled the syringe with a vitamin complex. Actually, once I got out of the morgue, I never felt better in my life.
5: Then you are not working with European security?
6: Oh yes, I am. Or was. Now they think I'm dead.
5: Then we can still work together. There is a synthetic compound called TA-418. It makes the Ruku virus unstoppable. The revolution can still succeed.
6: Mustafa. Yes. I know about TA-418. I've always known. Do you think I ever cared about your petty revolution or your mosquito of a group? There is so much more going on here than you can possibly understand or even imagine. But you have fulfilled your purpose. For that, I thank you. Of course, you also stabbed me with a needle. And for that, make it look like an accident, Abdul.
5: No! No, wait! I can help you!
6: Oh, I'm sure you think you can. But I really can't afford to have any loose ends lying about.
5: No!
6: Goodbye, Mustafa.
5: No! No! No!
6: My, but it's good to be back again.
7: So it was definitely Mustafa?
8: Hey, apparently as they were trying to get away last night, their car hit a patch of ice on a bridge. Abdul lost control, and the car crashed through the railing and sank in the water below. By the way, Jason, it's good to know you still remember your signals. Code Breaker 2 came in very handy. Let me know the phone line was bugged and you had a plan to catch who was doing it.
7: Speaking of which, I put the special phone in your car.
8: I see. You're sure you don't want to hang on to it?
7: Yes.
9: Jason, you were born to do this work. How can you give it up to dish out ice cream?
7: Because my father asked me to.
9: Well, I guess I can't argue with that.
8: Right. Well, thanks for all your help. Natasha, I still haven't got your report. I want to see it on my desk by tomorrow morning.
9: Yes, sir.
8: And, Jason?
7: Yes, sir?
8: Have a good life.
7: Goodbye, Dad.
9: Will miracles never cease? He actually said thank you and goodbye.
7: Yeah. Well, I guess this is goodbye for us, too.
9: Yeah. I have something for you. Don't open it until I leave.
7: Okay.
9: Goodbye, Jason.
7: Bye.

0: 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A Name, Not a Number was written and directed by Phil Lawler. Our production engineers were Bob Luttrell and Dave Arnold. Music by John Campbell. And I'm Chris, hoping you'll join us again next time for more Adventures in Odyssey.
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10: With SRN News, I'm Jason Walker. United States and Iran have agreed to a framework extending their ceasefire for 60 days. A formal signing ceremony likely Friday. Nuclear talks to follow. But new problems continue popping up. Iran now says the tentative deal would require Israel to withdraw from Lebanon, a condition Israel has already soundly rejected and says that could sink the agreement. One has to wonder just what was the Kremlin thinking? A Russian warship has actually fired warning shots at a United Kingdom registered yacht in the English Channel. No one was hit. FBI and Secret Service stopping a plot to attack the FC or UFC fight night at the White House Sunday. This is SRN News.
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7: Temperatures staying warm through the overnight hours here across the Denver metro area. Readings not dropping below about the mid-60s, and that's going to put us well on our way to middle and even a few upper 90s for your Wednesday. Helping out will be a lot of sunshine and west to northwest winds 15 to 25. Mid and upper 50s Wednesday night. Weak frontal system brushes the area. Mid to upper 80s as a result. Then Thursday, sunny and dry. Lows near 60. Heating back up into the mid-90s on Friday and Saturday. I'm meteorologist Mark Huer.
11: Current temperature
12: 81 degrees.
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In Psalm 2, verse 1, King David wrote, "Why do the nations conspire and the peoples plot in vain?" Considering what's happened in the past couple adventures, this is an appropriate question for us to ask as well. Now that we know that Dr. Blackheart is really alive and up to no good, we can only hope that Jason and the gang will be on their guard for him. I don't know about you, but I'm going to keep listening. Meanwhile,

0: are so glad you've joined us today for our Tuesday broadcast of Abiding in the Word with Dave Love, Senior Pastor of Calvary Castle Rock. 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
2: If you need a Bible, raise your hand. We'll put a Bible in your hand. We are going to finish chapter 38 and 39 here this morning. I know, crazy town. I know, crazy town. So, yes. And so next week, Lord willing, maybe it'll take 1 week, maybe it'll take two to go through chapter 40. But after that, we're going to jump into the book of John. And then a couple weeks before Christmas, we'll probably do a little couple things about the Christmas story. I was thinking of doing the whole Christmas story this year, but I don't have enough weeks to do that. And for the way I want to do it, so I'll probably do that next year. But we'll do a couple of Christmas messages before Christmas and then the weekend after Christmas, and then we'll get back into the book of John again. So with that, again, Exodus 38 is where we're going to be. Starting in verse 21, we left off in verse 20 last time. And so we're going to have this collection of materials to be able to now make the tabernacle. And so it begins here in verse 21. It says, this is the inventory of the tabernacle of the testimony, which was counted according to the commandment of Moses for the service of the Levites by the hand of Ithamar, the son of Aaron, the priest. Bezalel, the son of Uri, the son of Hur, the tribe of Judah, made all that the Lord had commanded Moses. And with him was Aholiab, the son of Ahisamach, of the tribe of Dan, an engraver, a designer, a weaver of blue, purple, scarlet thread, and of fine linen. So it looks like Ithamar, the youngest of Aaron's four sons, he's the one that's in charge of the inventory, getting all the materials that are needed to be made for the tabernacle. The word Ithamar here in the Hebrew means land of palms. Didn't really wow me, you know. Thought it might have a little bit more significance in the way of meaning and things like that. But, you know, sometimes when you jump into something like that, that's all you get. So there you go. Land of palms. Not a real wow factor. But anyway, Bezalel and Aholiab, these are two guys that we've come across before. God placed wisdom and understanding on how to make all these things. We read in Exodus 36:1, and Bezalel and Aholiab, and every gifted artisan in whom the Lord has put wisdom and understanding to know how to do all manner of the work for the service of the sanctuary, shall do according to all that the Lord has commanded. And so again, Bezalel and Aholiab, God is one that put the wisdom and understanding on how to do all these things, how to make all that furniture, how to do all the engravings, how to put all these materials together. God is one that gave them wisdom to do that. And also, we read earlier in Exodus that also gave them the wisdom and understanding of how to teach others to raise them up in the arts as well. So they're not the only ones doing it. Verse 24 of chapter 38. And here's the gold that they collected. And the gold that was used in all the work of the holy place, the gold of the offering, was 29 talents of gold and 730 shekels, according to the shekel of the sanctuary, which is half a shekel. So gold, a talent, is anywhere between 75 and 100 pounds. And so I went with 75 pounds here. So if you took, if a talent is 75 pounds and they have 29 talents of gold, then 25 times 29 equals 2,175 pounds of gold. It's a lot of gold. Today, gold is $4,000 an ounce. So if there are 16 ounces to a pound, then 4,000 times 16 equals $64,000 equals a pound of gold. If they have 2,175 pounds of gold, and you multiply 64,000 times that, you get $139,200,000 in today's currency of the value of that gold. That's just the gold. That's just the gold. Now, you also have the silver, verse 25. And the silver from those who were numbered of the congregation was 100 talents, and 1,775 shekels, according to the shekel of the sanctuary. So I don't include the shekels that also were collected here for the silver or for the gold. I just went with strictly the talent of gold, okay? A becca for each man, that is half a shekel. We went over that. We went over the ransom of a man in chapter 31, I believe it was, in Exodus. For everyone, including the numbering from 25 years old and above, for 603,550 men. And from the 100 talents of silver were cast the sockets of the sanctuary, the basis of the veil, 100 sockets from the 100 talents, one talent for each socket. Then from the 1,775 shekels, he made hooks for the pillars, overlaid their capitals, and made bands for them. So for the 75, a talent again is equal to 75 pounds. So if you get 100 talents of silver times 75, you have 7,544 pounds of silver. As of last Friday, November 14, 2025, silver was at $50 an ounce. So again, 16 ounces to a pound, 50 times 60, 16 equals $800 for a pound of silver. And so if you have 7,544 pounds of silver times 800, you get 6,035,200 in today's currency of just silver alone. I did not take into account the other shekels. I have not taken into account the bronze and what that's worth. Okay. I was having a hard time looking that up because some says copper, some says bronze, and so it was a little bit more difficult with that. With all of this, understand it is the silver that were the sockets or the bases for the tabernacle, for all the boards, for the infrastructure, for everything to hang on. Okay, so you had the, as well as for the veil that went across, separated the holy place from the holy of holies. So it was the silver that was the foundation of the tabernacle. And we've already gone over that silver speaks of redemption. Okay, redemption is just, a fancy word to be able to say payment made. Okay, so this payment is made. This silver is on the foundation of the tabernacle. The tabernacle is Christ. We know that because it speaks of redemption, payment made, God's redeeming grace is the foundation to this tabernacle. Same with us. We are the tabernacle of God. We are the temple of God, we're told in 2 Corinthians chapter 6. And it's the Holy Spirit, God, who now dwells inside of us. We are the tabernacle. We are the temple. Okay? Based on what? The sacrifice of Christ. He's our redeemer. He is our foundation, to which makes us the tabernacle, the temple. Okay? And remember what Jesus said on the cross, tetelestai, paid in full. He is our silver. He is our redeemer. So we see this as we go through God's word. And so the offering of bronze was 70 talents and 2,400 shekels. With it, he made the sockets of the door of the tabernacle of meeting, the bronze altar, the bronze grating for it, all the utensils for the altar, the sockets for the court all around, the bases for the court gate, all the pegs for the tabernacle, all the pegs for the court all around. And this is for a temporary tabernacle. And so again, I didn't calculate the bronze. But when you take the gold, when you take the silver, you're already at like $147 million, maybe close to $150 when you include all the other things that are in this, like the bronze and things like that. And so this is about $150 million for a temporary structure in today's dollars. That's this building right here, $17 million. God had way more he could have given to us to build something more. $17 million is nothing to him. Back in the day, $150 million just for a temporary structure. The temple would have cost probably 10 times as much as that. So $17 million to nothing. That's nothing. God owns the cattle of 1,000 hills. Now granted, I am constantly praying that he would sell some of the cattle and give it to us. You know. But he owns everything. And he's not poor. Now we come to the preparation of the priest's garments. Verse 1 of chapter 39 says this, of the blue, purple, scarlet thread, they made garments of ministry for ministering in the holy place and made the holy garments for Aaron as the Lord had commanded Moses. And he made the ephod of gold, blue, purple, scarlet thread, and fine woven linen, which means white. Okay. And they beat the gold. This isn't gold fabric, along with the blue fabric and the red fabric and the white fabric. No, it says here they beat the gold into thin sheets. This is actual gold. They beat it into thin sheets and cut it into threads. How do you do that? How would you do that today? Well, we don't have to worry about it. They obviously had the technology because God gave it to them. As it speaks here that God is one that gave them wisdom and understanding how to do all these things. It was supernatural. But to work it in with the blue, the purple, the scarlet thread, and the fine linen into artistic designs. Wow. There are many who see the gold speaks of the divinity of Jesus. We've gone over that, and it does. There are others that see then the other four colors actually speak of the four Gospels. It's amazing how it does. The purple here speaks of Matthew. Matthew goes to great lengths to be able to show that Jesus came from David, the line of David, that he is the son of David, who is from where? Judah. That speaks of kingship. And so the purple speaks of Matthew's gospel. Scarlet speaks of Mark, who speaks of the suffering servant, the red, the scarlet, his blood. White is fine linen. That speaks of Luke. Luke goes to great lengths to be able to show that Jesus is perfect. He is sinless. And blue, as we're going to see in John's gospel, John is trying to show that Jesus is the Son of God who has come from heaven. Speaks of blue. Verse 4 of chapter 39 continues and says, and they made shoulder straps for it to couple it together. It was coupled together at its two edges. And the intricately woven band of his ephod that was on it was the same workmanship, woven of gold, blue, purple, scarlet thread, of fine woven linen as the Lord had commanded Moses. And they set onyx stones enclosed in settings of gold. They were engraved as signets as engraved with the names of the sons of Israel. So each one of the onyx stones on each shoulder had six of the names of the tribes of Israel, the one, six on the other. And he put them on the shoulders of the ephod as a memorial stones for the sons of Israel, as the Lord had commanded Moses. And he made the breastplate, artistically woven like the workmanship of the ephod, of gold, blue, purple, scarlet thread, and a fine woven linen. They made the breastplate square by doubling it. A span was its length, a span its width when doubled. And again, we went over great detail on this when we went over the priest's garments and things like that. So earlier on, I'm forgetting what chapter that is. 28? Thank you. 28, as we've just heard from the Holy Spirit, right there. 28. It's chapter 28. And so they set it, so we read here, they made the breastplate square by doubling, a span was its length, a span its width, that when doubled. And then they set it in four rows of stones, a row with sardius, topaz, emerald was the first row. Second row, turquoise, sapphire, and a diamond. Third row, jacinth, agate, and amethyst. Okay. And the fourth row, beryl, onyx, jasper. And they were enclosed in settings of gold in their mountings. There were 12 stones, according to the names of the sons of Israel, according to their names, engraved like the signet, each one with its own name, according to the 12 tribes. And they made chains for the breastplate at the ends, like braided cords of pure gold. And they also made two settings of gold and two gold rings and put two rings on the two ends of the breastplate. And they put the two braided chains of gold in the two rings on the ends of the breastplate. The two ends of the two braided chains they fastened in the two settings and put them on the shoulder straps of the ephod in the front. And they made two rings of gold and put them on the two ends of the breastplate on the edge of it, which was on the inward side of the ephod. And they made two other gold rings and put them on the two shoulder straps underneath the ephod towards its front. right at the seam, above the intricately woven band of the ephod, and they bound the breastplate by means of its rings to the rings of the ephod, and a blue cord so that it would be above the intricately woven band of the ephod, and the breastplate would not come loose from the ephod as the Lord had commanded Moses. And so here we have a picture of this. And again, we went over all these things in great detail. There's the onyx stone with the six names of the tribe of Israel on each. Each one of these 12 stones would have the names of the tribes of Israel, 12 tribes, 12 names on these stones. And so that's a really good picture of what the breastplate is as it's attached to the two shoulder onyx stones, which is really, this part is attached to the ephod, and it is more part of the ephod than the breastplate. So there's a good look of that. If you want to know more about that, go back to chapter 28 when we did that. We went over that in great detail. And then it says in verse 22, he made the robe of the ephod of woven work, all of blue. And so there's the ephod, and then there's the robe of the ephod. And the robe of the ephod is completely blue, okay? And there was an opening in the middle of the robe, like the opening in a coat of mail, with a woven binding all around the opening, so that it would not tear. And they made on the hem of the robe pomegranates. The hem would be at the very bottom of the robe. Pomegranates of blue, purple, and scarlet, of fine woven linen. And they made bells of pure gold and put the bells between the pomegranates on the hem of the robes, all around between the pomegranates. A bell, a pomegranate, a bell, and a pomegranate, all around the hem of the robe to minister in, as the Lord had commanded Moses. They made tunics, artistically woven of fine linen, for Aaron and his sons. A turban of fine linen, exquisite hats of fine linen, short trousers of fine woven linen, a sash of fine woven linen with blue and purple and scarlet thread, made by a weaver, as the Lord had commanded Moses. And then they made the plate of the holy crown of pure gold, and wrote on it an inscription like the engraving of a signet, holiness to the Lord. And they tied to it a blue cord to fasten it above on the turban as the Lord had commanded Moses. And so here we kind of have a picture of that. And so it speaks about the tunic underneath, and that would be the breeches that it has there, the holy underwear. And then after that, the white, you know, that would go over that. And then you have the blue ephod that would go over that. And then you would have the actual ephod. All right, and so, and then this is the breastplate that is attached to it. Now, this is from the Temple Institute there in Israel. And so nowhere does it say how long this is supposed to be. So they have it coming down to here, open in the middle, tied right here. But then they also show another picture of what it might look like. It might have just been, you know, more of a vest kind of a thing. You know, we don't know how long it was. One of the words that's used in creating this could mean, not always, but could mean checkered. So that's why they did it in a checkered design here, but then it might not have been checkered, and so they didn't do it here for this. So it could be this short, it could be this long. The turban there, it could be blue. It has the band that goes all around, holiness to the Lord. Here's the backside of that. And so again, this is what that could have looked like. Okay, now, pomegranates speak of spiritual fruit. You'll notice a bell, then a pomegranate, bell, pomegranate. They did it really well down there at the bottom. That's where it would have been. Pomegranates speak of spiritual fruit and serving the Lord. And pomegranates have the most seeds in them than any other fruit. And so, and then the golden bells, so you can hear the priests ministering daily in the holy place. Now, there's this old Jewish tradition out there that says the bells were there, so if they stopped hearing the bells ring, they would know the high priest has made a mistake and God had killed him. And so they're speaking specifically on the Day of Atonement, when he goes behind the veil to be able to make that sin offering for the people of Israel. And so if they don't hear the bells anymore, instead they hear that he died. And so they use the verse in Exodus 28:35, the sound of the bells will be heard when he entered the holy place before the Lord, and when he comes out, so he will not die. But what that really means is that it encapsulates everything. It says you got to have the right dress and your attire has to be correct. You had to have washed at the laver before you went in. Everything that you're doing has to be done correctly. Okay. Now, this is that whole thing about, and so they would say that, so if that ever happened, what they would do is they would tie a rope around the waist or around the ankle. So if he never came out, they could at least pull him out. Okay. Without going in and being in front of the Ark of the Covenant and things like that. Well, this is not true at all. Okay. The Bible doesn't say anything about putting a rope around him. You can only have what God says that you can have. You can't have chapstick in your pocket. Okay. So you don't get to do that. As a matter of fact, the example is given of Nadab and Abihu, also known as Dumb and Dumber. Okay. If you go through the book of Leviticus, the book of Leviticus is only a time frame of 30 days. In chapter 9, they have just sanctified the priests to now begin to minister daily in the tabernacle in chapter 9. So chapter 10 is when this happens, when they offer profane fire upon the golden altar of incense and God kills them for it. So you're only talking probably a matter of days that they've been ministering, and somewhere along the way they chose not to do it the way God says. Hey, I know a shortcut. Hey, let's not take the coals from the actual brazen altar where sacrifice is made, and let's go ahead and just take the coals from our barbecue that we had last night, you know, or whatever it was, and let's put that on the golden altar of incense and put incense on that. And God killed them for it. So no, you take it from there. Because this speaks of the prayers of the saints, and guess what? That's based on the sacrifice given, which speaks about my son. You don't mess with that. So he killed him for that. And so you got to do things exactly what the Bible says in ministering before the Lord. Another thing that I came across, so Calvary Chapel taught this. I hope they don't anymore, but they did. Other people did as well. I remember going to a conference, hearing someone teach on that back in the late 80s, early 90s, and I'm going, this is awesome. And so I brought it back when I came here to Colorado. I taught that for the first couple of years. And then as I'm going through God's word, I go, wait a second. That can't be true. Go over here to Leviticus chapter 16. When the high priest is ministering before the Lord in the Holy of Holies, he's not wearing the priestly garments. He's in an all-white linen outfit to show purity, that his sin has been taken out on the altar, and that he is now representing the people whose sin has been taken out on the altar, and now he's approaching God to sprinkle blood. He's in all-white for that. In Leviticus 16:1, it says, "Now the Lord spoke to Moses after the death of two sons of Aaron, when they offered profane fire before the Lord and died." Interesting how that's brought up again. It's almost like to say he better do this exactly the way God says to do it. And it says, "And the Lord said to Moses, tell Aaron your brother not to come at just any time into the holy place inside the veil before the mercy seat, which is on the ark, lest he die." He can't go on in there except on the Day of Atonement. That's the only time he can be able to go on the other side of the veil. "For I will appear in the cloud above the mercy seat. Thus Aaron shall come into the holy place with the blood of the young bull as his sin offering and of a ram as a burnt offering. And he shall put the holy linen tunic, the linen trousers on his body, and be girded with linen sash. With the linen turban he shall be attired. These are holy garments." And the word linen here means white. "We will stand with the hosts of heaven and cry, holy is the Lamb. We will worship."
0: 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Until our next time together, we want to encourage you to always be abiding in the Word of God.

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4: A battle over abortion pills in Alaska.
5: Planned Parenthood is suing to overturn a state law that requires women to visit a doctor in person before receiving abortifacient drugs. The regional affiliate, Planned Parenthood Great Northwest, claims that it is too inconvenient for women in Alaska to see a doctor in person. The state attorney general's office says it will defend the law. Planned Parenthood is the nation's largest abortion business and is a leading provider of abortion pills. Michael Harrington reporting.
6: As more Americans turn away from Christianity, interest in UFOs up sharply. Now, Steven Spielberg releasing a new movie called Disclosure Day, which explores extraterrestrial life and its impact on religion. Film explicitly asks if God is the only God only of Earth, or a divine creator spans every civilization and intelligent life form in the cosmos. This is SRN News.
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8: Pastor Greg Laurie says we need to make sure we're not living a lightweight form of Christianity. Today, he points out our faith needs to be robust and it needs to be substantial.
9: When we get on a scale, in general, we want to weigh less, not more, right? Well, that's not true of God's scales. When we get on God's scales, we want to be a heavyweight. We want our life to have substance and meaning and weight because of our relationship with God.

0: steadfast and immovable, always abounding in the work of the Lord. That was an exhortation from the Apostle Paul in 1 Corinthians. We do the work of the Lord, and we're to be steadfast and immovable. When the winds of change blow through our culture, we're to be solid as a rock. And today on A New Beginning, Pastor Greg Laurie points out how to do that, as we consider a man who showed us how not to do that. We're considering an epic failure in the Old Testament.
1: A year ago, I went to the gym. Believe it or not, I go to the gym, okay? And they had this really fancy high-tech machine. And the guy says, hey, Greg, we'd like to do a test on you. No charge. It's free. We'll measure you. We'll tell you what your body fat is. You know, you'll learn everything you need to know about where you're at right now physically. I said, free? Okay, let's do it. And so they measured me, my height, my weight, my body fat, etc. So right out of the gate, the guy asked me, how tall are you? I said, I'm 5'10 and a half. He goes, oh, he measured me. He says, you're actually 5'9 and a half. So wait, no, I am 5'10 and a half. No, you aren't anymore. So I realized, oh, great, I've shrunk an inch. And then he says, and you're overweight. Great. So now I'm bald, I'm fat, and I'm shrinking. It's like that song says, I'm not half the man I used to be. I guess that's true. In my case, I thought, why am I gaining weight? And then I realized, I think I know the reason. It's something I discovered at the market not long ago. They're called Chica Chips. Have you ever seen these? I ate the first one, then I ate two, then I ate three, then I'm almost eating an entire bag. So I blame it on Chica Chips. So I said to my wife, Kathy, I have to stop buying these chips. They're evil chips. Don't let me buy them anymore. But I was at the market not long after that with one of my granddaughters, and I grabbed a couple bags and put them in the basket. And she said, Papa, why are you buying the evil chips? Because I like them. It didn't work out too well on the scale. So I've gone on this keto diet. Has anybody here tried the keto diet? You're really screaming for the keto diet? Okay. The keto diet is the greatest diet on earth for the first 3 days. Because you can eat meat, you can eat cheese, you can eat fattening things. Avoid carbs. But like literally after 2 days, I'm dreaming of carbs. I'm dreaming about pizza. And the worst kind of diet to be on is the keto diet, and then eat carbs while you're on it. Because now it becomes the weight gain diet. So, you know, when we get on a scale, in general, we want to weigh less, not more, right? Well, that's not true of God's scales. When we get on God's scales, we want to be a heavyweight. We want our life to have substance and meaning and weight because of our relationship with God. So we're going to look at a story now that you've probably heard before, and some of you maybe haven't, about a young man who happened to be the king of Babylon who was weighed on God's scales, and this guy was the lightest of lightweight. And this is a story where God wrote on the wall of the palace. You've heard that expression, the writing is on the wall, right? This is where that expression came from. This is a story of Belshazzar, who is the grandson of King Nebuchadnezzar. So this king, we're going to look at in a moment, went out of his way to mock and attack God. And he faced the consequences. Listen to this. It's never a good idea to mock God. Because the Bible says, be not deceived, God is not mocked. Whatsoever a man sows, that will he also reap. Don't be a mocker of God. I used to mock Christians because I didn't know any better. I thought they were crazy. I thought they were delusional. But I had to admit they were pretty happy. And so as a 17-year-old kid, this is 10 years ago, plus decades more, on my high school campus, I decided to eavesdrop on the Christians, and I started off looking at them with skepticism and sort of laughing at them, and for the first time I heard what it was they were saying, and that was the day that I ended up believing. And so this is what happens here. Here's a guy who could not respond appropriately to the writing that was on the wall, and I think the writing is on the wall for our culture right now. You see it in the news feed. You see it in events that are happening around the world. You see it in violence, random acts of violence. I was just talking with the police chief, and he was telling me violent acts are up. I said, "Chief, I see these things on the news. Is it really that bad?" He says, "It is. More than ever. It's hard for the police officers out there right now." And we, of course, have the continuing opioid crisis, and we continue to have conflicts over in the Middle East, and we continue to have just instability among the nations of the world and the potential for war. We're literally seeing Bible prophecies being fulfilled before our very eyes, and the writing is on the wall. So are we going to read it, or are we going to ignore it? Are we going to pay attention to it? And here's what the writing said to young King Belshazzar. Buddy, your number is up. And one day, your number is going to be up. And one day, my number is going to be up. And we don't know when that is. Heard about a pastor that went to visit a man named John who was very sick. In fact, he was dying in the hospital. He couldn't even breathe. He needed an oxygen mask to assist him. Therefore, the pastor could not hear what he was saying. And his condition suddenly grew worse. And so the pastor dropped to one knee and began to pray fervently for John. And he could see John was trying to say something, but he couldn't speak because of the oxygen mask. And the pastor gave John a pen and a piece of paper, and John scribbled something down. And tragically, right there, John passed into eternity. So the pastor took that little note that John wrote and put it in the pocket of his coat and kind of forgot about it until a few days later when he was doing the memorial service for John. And as he was getting ready to speak, it suddenly occurred to him, John wrote me a note. These are actually his last words. And without even reading it, he said to all the people assembled at John's funeral, "He wrote me a note. I'm sure it will inspire all of us." And he pulled it out and read these words, "Pastor, you're standing on my oxygen tube." It's a joke, people. There never was a guy named John dying in a hospital. It's a joke. Okay, make a note. Wait one sec. Never use this joke again. People took it seriously and were traumatized and didn't really laugh. Okay, I got that. It's all a joke. But there's going to be a day when we hear those final words and we too will pass into eternity.
0: Pastor Greg Laurie will have the second half of his message in just a moment. Hearing about listeners who find Jesus because of Harvest Ministries is so encouraging.
2: Almost 20 years ago, a friend invited me to a Bible study. A month later, I was invited to attend a Harvest Crusade in New York City. There, Greg Laurie gave an invitation to anyone who wanted to accept Christ. I went forward and prayed the prayer to give my life to Jesus. At that time, I didn't even know who Pastor Greg was. But during his message at the Harvest Crusade, Pastor Greg said it would be the best thing I would ever do for myself. And you know what? He was right.
0: If you've had your life changed because of Harvest Ministries, would you let Pastor Greg know? Just drop him an email, greg@harvest.org. Again, that's greg@harvest.org. Well, Pastor Greg is highlighting the biblical account of the demise of Belshazzar. Today's message is titled, "The Writing is on the Wall."
1: Little background on Nebuchadnezzar and Belshazzar. So Nebuchadnezzar was the king of Babylon. He conquered Israel and brought them into captivity back into this land that was filled with all kinds of false gods and idols. He was a very cruel king. And God ultimately humbled this powerful king, and he came to his knees and he put his faith in God and literally told his entire kingdom he was now a believer in the Lord God of Israel. It would be like if someone like Kim Jong-un of North Korea came to Christ and told everyone, "I'm a Christian now." Or someone like Saul of Tarsus, who was a Christian killer hunting down followers of Jesus, but the Lord got hold of him and transformed him into the Apostle Paul, one of the greatest preachers of all time. This is a reminder that no one is beyond the reach of God. Think of the most evil person you know. Maybe it's your mom or dad. Maybe it's a neighbor. Maybe it's a coworker. Maybe it's somebody else, but whoever this person is, you can't even imagine them ever believing in Jesus Christ. And I'm telling you right now, start praying for them and don't give up on them, because no one is beyond the reach of God. God reached Nebuchadnezzar. So he told everyone he believed, but somehow this message did not get passed down to his son and ultimately to his grandson. So Nebuchadnezzar died and his son ruled in his stead, and the name of his son was Evil Merodach. Who names their kid Evil Merodach? I mean, that kid ended up being a self-fulfilling prophecy. He lived up to his name, and clearly Evil Merodach did not pass that faith on to his grandson. Daniel 5, starting in verse 1, I'm reading from the New Living Translation. King Belshazzar had a great feast for 1,000 of his nobles. He drank wine with them. And while Belshazzar was drinking the wine, he gave orders to bring in the gold and silver cups that his predecessor, Nebuchadnezzar, had taken from the temple in Jerusalem. Just throwing a little detail, these cups and such were used for the worship of God. He wanted to drink from them with his nobles, his wives, and his concubines, and he brought these gold cups taken from the temple, the house of God, along with his kings and nobles, and they drank from them. And when they drank from them, they praised their idols made of gold, silver, and stone. So he's going out of his way to laugh at that which God had set apart. Suddenly, they saw the fingers of a human hand writing on the wall of the king's palace near the lampstand. The king himself saw the hand as it wrote, and his face turned pale with fright, and his knees knocked together in fear, and his legs gave way beneath him. So it all starts when Belshazzar said, I'm going to have a big party, and I'm going to show off all my cool stuff. Look at what we took from Israel. Look at all of these things. So he's going out of his way to make fun of God, and then the drinking begins. You know, when you drink and you come under the influence of alcohol, this can really lead to some bad things, as it did in this story. They're worshiping these false gods, and they're breaking God's very law. And now they see a hand writing on the wall. Verse 5, at that very moment, they saw the fingers of a human hand writing on the plaster wall of the king's palace. So check it out. They're looking at the wall. There's a lamp lighting it, and they see this hand. They don't see the arm. They just see a hand writing this heavenly graffiti up on the wall. What is that? And they read it, and it, those mysterious words, many, many, tekel, farsin. So here's a man who had reached all of his goals. This is a man who had checked all the boxes for success. He climbed to the top and he found there was nothing there. Belshazzar was the most powerful and famous and wealthy man in all of the world. You know, a lot of people think fame is going to fill their soul. You know, if I can just get some more followers on Instagram or Twitter, you know, if I can just become more well known. I read a survey that said 81% of 18 to 25-year-olds said getting rich is their generation's most important goal. 81%, getting rich is the most important goal. 51% said the same thing about being famous. My response is, careful what you wish for, you might get it. Actor and comedian Jim Carrey was quoted to say, I hope everyone will one day get rich and famous, and they will have everything they ever dreamed of, and know that is not the answer. David Bowie of Fame said, fame puts you where things are hollow. Amy Winehouse, who tragically died of alcohol poisoning at the peak of her fame, made this statement, fame is like terminal cancer. I wouldn't wish it on anyone. Justin Bieber posted on Instagram a while ago, hey world, that glamorous lifestyle you see portrayed by famous people on Instagram, don't be fooled into thinking their life is better than yours, end quote. Careful what you wish for, because a lot of people get it and they see how empty it is. Belshazzar had that and more, and he is terrified as he sees this writing on the wall. The smirk is gone. The defiance of God is gone. And now he is sobering up quickly.

0: Pastor Greg Laurie, pausing at a pivotal moment in the story of Belshazzar from Daniel chapter 5, and there's more to come as this message continues here on A New Beginning. But it's a good time for us to evaluate where we each stand before the Lord. Pastor Greg, what would you say to the person listening who just doesn't know if they're really a friend of God? They don't know if they're really a Christian. They can't think of a time when they made a deliberate decision for the Lord. It's just not a good idea to assume everything's going to work out okay, is it?
1: No, this is one area of your life you want to be sure about, where you're going to spend eternity. The Bible says, these things we write to you that you may believe on the Son of God and that you may know that you have eternal life. Listen, I know I have eternal life. I know I'll go to heaven one day. And I hope that doesn't sound boastful. And if it does, I'm boasting in what God has done for me, not in what I've done for God. The reason I know these things is because I've turned from my sin and I've put my faith in Christ, you see. And if you do the same, you can have this same hope. You just need to call out to the Lord and admit you're a sinner and ask Jesus Christ to forgive you and come into your life. The Bible says, whoever will call upon the name of the Lord will be saved. Will you call upon him right now? I'm going to pray a simple prayer, and I'm going to ask you to pray this prayer after me, if you would. So if you want to know that you'll go to heaven when you die, if you want to know for certain that Christ is living in your life, then pray this prayer with me. Just pray these words. Lord Jesus, I know I am a sinner, but I know you are the Savior who died on the cross for my sin. I turn from my sin now, and I choose to follow you from this moment forward as my Savior and my Lord, as my God and my friend. Thank you for hearing this prayer. Thank you for answering this prayer. And I ask this in Jesus' name. Amen.
0: Amen. And listen, if you have just prayed that prayer with Pastor Greg and you've meant those words sincerely, the Lord has forgiven your sin, and you're now a Christian. 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Just look for the title of today's study. 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
1: Yes.
0: Well, there's a way to get the full story, the true story, and that's by way of a book we're making available, the original book, Jesus Revolution. Let's talk about some of the questions that you've had. Let me shoot some questions to you as sort of a lightning round, and you give us quick answers to these questions. All right?
1: All right.
0: So, did you really have an alcoholic mother, and was she married to Brad Paisley?
1: Brad Paisley. Okay, well.

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1: I'm gonna praise.
0: World
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5: With each other yet. I'm just telling you. No. Yeah, I did say that to her, and Kathy told me later that really appealed to me. Actually, that was something that really impressed me a great deal. So it worked in my favor.
6: Mm. Did you really come to the Lord after hearing Lonnie Frisbee speak?
5: That's true. Yes, 100%.
6: And did Lonnie invent the Frisbee?
5: I believe he played a role in it. No, I don't think he had anything to do with the Frisbee. But yes, that is his real name. And he was the young man preaching on my high school campus on the day I accepted Christ.
6: Last question. Did you drive a gulp Corvair?
5: I sure did. I bought it for $250. And if you don't know about the Corvair, the engine was in the back. So this was not a safe vehicle. But I drove that actual Corvair. And I love the fact that that was reflected in the movie. And it was always breaking down just like in the movie. So that's true. In fact, the problem with the Corvair is the brakes didn't work very well. So I'd have to hit the brakes three times, like pump, pump, pump, and then it would stop. So I was driving down the street in California and a car stopped in front of me. It was a big black Cadillac. And so I started pumping my brakes, pump one, pump two. On the third pump, I slid right into the back of that car and the entire front end of the Corvair crumpled up. So now the headlights were crossing each other. It didn't put a dent in the Cadillac, but it effectively totaled the front of my car, which I continued to drive until I was pulled over by the CHP with my cross-eyed headlights. And he said, "You can't drive that anymore." So that was the end of the trusty Corvair.
6: Oh, let's have a moment of silence.
5: Yes.
6: Well, all these stories are recounted in your book called Jesus Revolution, are they not?
5: Yeah, that's right. You know, Dave, actually, the author of the book is Ellen Vaughn, who's a prolific, outstanding writer, but it was written with me because I told her the stories. So it's actually in her voice. It's beautifully written. She does a deep dive into the history of the time, into the culture, what was going on in America. She tells the story of myself, of my wife, Kathy, our love story, how we came together. She tells the story of Chuck Smith, Lonnie Frisbee, who were two key roles in the Jesus movement. And if you saw the Jesus Revolution film, you know that they were played by Jonathan Rumi and Kelsey Grammer. And she tells the story of so much more that you will want to know. 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
6: Yeah, that's right. 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
9: With SRN News, I'm Jason Walker. The deal, not even really over yet, and already there are problems popping up. Iran says the tentative deal that would require Israel to withdraw from Lebanon is a condition Israel has already rejected, and that could sink the agreement. President Trump, meanwhile, is appearing very frustrated with the Israelis, adding that Israel needs the U.S. and voices displeasure with Israeli Prime Minister. One has to wonder, what was Russia thinking? A Soviet, well, Russian warship firing warning shots early Tuesday at a U.K.-registered yacht in the English Channel. And federal prosecutors charging 15 people with impeding the Trump administration's immigration crackdown in Minnesota. This is SRN News.
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10: Temperatures staying warm through the overnight hours here across the Denver metro area. Readings not dropping below about the mid-60s, and that's going to put us well on our way to middle, even a few upper 90s for your Wednesday. Helping out will be a lot of sunshine and west to northwest winds, 15 to 25. Mid and upper 50s Wednesday night. Weak frontal system brushes the area. Mid to upper 80s as a result. Then Thursday, sunny and dry, lows near 60, heating back up into the mid-90s on Friday and Saturday. I'm meteorologist Mark Huer.
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12: 80 degrees.
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11: God's still recruiting people, folks. We're not reading our Bible so we can check a box and say, aren't we good Christians? I've read my Bible now for the fourth time. I'm reading it because I want to be different. And I've been reading through this book of Exodus. I've been back and forth through it several times lately. I'm going, oh, I whine like Moses. I do. Yeah, I agree, God. There's like a real problem over there. Somebody should do something. I'm with you all together. Yes, I see the problem. No. I'm quite busy, thank you.
6: 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We're so glad you're here to listen. Today's program will complete the message we began yesterday. Here's Pastor Alan with part two of Seasons of Great Change.
11: Most of us know the first one, Exodus 3, it's the burning bush. The angel of the Lord appeared in the flames of fire within a bush, and Moses saw that the bush was on fire, but it didn't burn. So he said, I'll go over and see this strange sight. Why the bush doesn't burn up? It's my conclusion. It's not implicitly stated. But the next line, when the Lord saw that he'd gone over to look, he called to him from within the bush. In my imagination, at least, it seems that Moses may have walked by some other opportunities, but he didn't go to inquire. One of the things I would like to invite you to do is be a consistent inquirer of the Lord. Have the courage to say to the Lord, what do you have for me? Amen. What do you have for me? I don't want to just say to you, I'm born again and I've been baptized and I have the baptism in the Holy Spirit and I read my Bible and I'm not committing gross moral sins often. I want to invite you to something different. What do you have for me, Lord? What are you doing in the earth that I can pray for? What's close to your heart? I want to be an inquirer of the Lord. I do. I want to learn. I want to grow. I'm willing to be different. Church, when the Lord saw that he'd gone over to look, God called to him from within the bush, Moses. Did you know God knows your name? That'll make you nervous. Don't think about it too much. And Moses said, here I am. That's good old contemporary Alan. That'd be going, yeah. Yeah. What you need? I'm here. It's not going to last very long. God said, take your shoes off, son. The ground's holy. Sir. Yes, sir. And then God tells Moses very directly, very quickly, very plainly what he's about. Go, I'm sending you to Pharaoh. My people, the Israelites, I want you to bring them out of Egypt. And now Moses has a different tone. Who am I? Well, wait a minute. I mean, yeah, well, you just call him my name. That's me. That leading all those people out of who am I? And I think when you encounter God, one of the things in my life is I'm very aware of my inadequacy. In fact, I'm not comfortable with people. I don't trust people in ministry that present themselves as overly adequate. I think an awareness of our inadequacy is an essential component for leadership in the body of Christ. It's Christ in us. Amen. On my best day, I can't heal a gnat's wing, and oh, by the way, neither can you. I can't change a heart. I can't do any of those things. In fact, when I coach people in ministry, whether at whatever level that may be, I always tell them that we sell a product that we can't deliver. That's a very humbling thing. That if God doesn't show up and do what God said he will do when you honor him, we are going to look like the village idiots. But here's the good news. I've been doing this a while. He's always shown up. Amen. So Moses starts this little interaction now. He's still a goat herder on the backside of the desert, a fugitive, a failure, a murderer. He's all the things. I mean, he comes from a torqued family. Moses' parents put him in the river in a basket when he was a baby. That's called rejection. And he's raised in Pharaoh's palace as one of the princes of Egypt, while his people are slaves. That's a dysfunctional beginning. He has an anger issue. He's a murderer. And he's a fugitive. And now God's calling him. And Moses starts out as most of us do. Yeah, here I am. What you need? I got this. How can I help? I remember when I was born, I thought, you know, God, when I decided to serve the Lord, I thought there must have been a sigh of relief in heaven. Well, now we got some serious talent. It wasn't very long before I realized there was a groan in heaven. Now we got a serious liability. You're going to let that knucklehead on this team? Who am I? Who am I? But it's not done. In Exodus 3, Moses said to God, suppose I go to the Israelites and say to them, just suppose I were to buy into this crazy scheme. And I roll up and I tell the slaves over there, the God of your fathers has sent me, and they ask me, what is his name? Then what am I going to tell them? I'm not prepared for this assignment. I hear you with all of your lofty language, but I'm not prepared for it. Listen to me. I'm not prepared. Exodus 3:19 is really not a part of God's invitation, but I thought it was so insightful. I left it in your outlines. This is a part of God's response. He said, I know the king of Egypt. I don't just know your name, Mo. I know the king of Egypt. I know him better than you do. Then I know he's not going to let you go unless a mighty hand compels him. In the midst of this recruitment dialogue, and it's going to go on through several chapters, God acknowledges to Moses his understanding of Pharaoh. Pharaoh's character is no mystery to God. Moses' understanding of Pharaoh's palace does not exceed God's. You and I want to reject God's invitations because we think we know more about our current circumstances than God does. God, I'm not going to do that. You don't understand. I mean, we may not say it out loud, but we're thinking it. I'm not about to say that's a harebrained idea. You don't understand how difficult that would be. I think God does know. Exodus 3:21. God said, I'll make the Egyptians favorably disposed towards this people so that when you leave, you won't go empty-handed. And Moses answered, what if they don't believe me or listen to me? What if they say the Lord didn't appear to you? These all seem like pretty logical complaints to me. I'm just going to roll up and say, I'm here to lead you out. Pack your bags. And God's not impressed by all of Moses' arguments, so now he gets down to the kind of the baseline. Exodus 4:10, Moses said to the Lord, I have never been eloquent, neither in the past nor since you have spoken to your servant. I'm slow with speech and tongue. Look, God, I appreciate the invitation, but I'm not talented enough for this project. I'm not that good. Pick somebody that's better. I remember when God invited me into the ministry, I hated public speaking. It was awful. I could read what was on a sheet of paper, but if it wasn't on the sheet of paper, I was stuck. My brain would freeze. It was awful. I thought, you have got to be kidding me. Except he didn't laugh. So when I read this and Moses said, you know, I'm not very eloquent and I don't talk that well. And God goes, yeah, I know. It's not about you. Shut up. In Exodus 4, Moses really gets right down to the kind of the grassroots of this. Moses said, Lord, please send somebody else. No, thank you. No, thank you. May I ask you a question? How many times in your life have you said no thank you to the Lord? See, God doesn't roll up most of the time in a burning bush. God rolls up with an opportunity. You have some sense that you could use your mouth or your voice or your talent or your time or your resources or something, and you could make an impact. And you go, no, no, thank you. I'm busy. It's inconvenient. This is inconvenient for Moses. His life is never going to be the same again. He's had his last peaceful day. No, thank you. How many times have we said no thank you to the Lord? I'm born again, I'm baptized, I'm filled with the Spirit, I'm a Bible reader, prophesying, demon chasing, praying for the sick, triumphant Christ follower. No, thank you. It's my calendar and my schedule and my life. We're watching the most precipitous decline in Christianity in the history of the church in this nation. And what's our answer? No, thank you. I don't want to get involved in public discussions. I don't want to engage culture. That's politics. It's not politics, folks. It's being salt and light. We got to engage the world in which we live. Do you really think if you're sitting on the bench doing nothing, waiting for the horn to blow so you get airlifted out of here, you're going to be received with enthusiasm? There's all sorts of parables about that attitude.
6: 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But first, Pastor Allen wants to share a limited edition commemorative set to help you celebrate God's faithfulness to our nation.
10: Hey, we're celebrating this year the 250th anniversary of the signing of the Declaration of Independence. What a wonderful privilege we have. You know, God has blessed our nation so many good things. People say to me, well, our whole history's not good. Well, folks, you know, my history's not great. Your family history's not perfect. But you love your family. You love your children. In spite of our weaknesses, well, our nation hadn't been perfect. But through that whole story, the goodness of God is evident. It still is. Let's ask God to bless America again.
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11: In Exodus 6, Moses isn't done. Moses reported to the Israelites, but they didn't listen to him because of their discouragement, their bondage. The Lord said to Moses, go tell Pharaoh. So you talk to the Israelites. Now go tell Pharaoh to let the Israelites go out of this country. That's the, go tell Pharaoh, let them go. That's the assignment. God didn't say, what do you think about this? Let's get together. Somebody get out a whiteboard. Let's chart some options. God said, you go tell Pharaoh to let these people go. And Moses has a response. Moses said to the Lord, if the Israelites won't listen to me, why would Pharaoh listen to me? I don't speak well. What's Moses saying? I don't have enough influence to talk to Pharaoh. Who am I? I'm the fugitive. I mean, we may have played together when we were kids. We were on the same soccer team. But he's not going to listen to me. Gee, that sounds like the kind of things that go through my head. Why would I say anything? Nobody's going to listen to me. Exodus 33. Moses said to the Lord, you've been telling me, lead these people, but you've not let me know whom you'll send with me. You've said, I know you by name, and you found favor with me. Well, if you're pleased with me, teach me your way so I can know you and continue to find favor with you. Remember that this nation is your people. Look, I'm leading your people. But I still feel like I'm on the outside of this thing. I'm not even sure who you're going to send with me. And oh, by the way, in the context, if you're reading it, they're already long past Egypt. I don't have the appropriate resources here, Lord. I got all these people and all this stuff, and I feel like I'm on an island. I'm the only Christian where I work. I'm in a school that's hostile to my faith. Have you seen my family? I don't have appropriate resources, Lord. Same chapter, verse 15. Then Moses said, if your presence doesn't go with us, don't send us up from here. How will anyone know that you're pleased with me and with your people unless you go with us? What else will distinguish me and your people from all the other people on the face of the earth? God, I could use a little validation here. I can use some more encouragement. How are these people going to know, like, we're working on this together? I don't know about you, but I'm reading these stories and I'm thinking, oh, yeah, I'm with Moses, Lord. Chapter 34. Lord, if I've found favor in your eyes, let the Lord go with us. Because this is a stiff-necked people. Forgive our wickedness and our sin. Take us as your inheritance. God, I guess you know this, but you gave me an uncooperative, difficult group of people. Just in case you hadn't noticed lately, God, this is not an easy crowd you hooked me up with. I mean, if you take a step back, Moses is struggling. I don't feel qualified. I'm not prepared. I don't have enough authority. I don't have enough influence. I don't have the appropriate resources. I could use a little bit more encouragement. I'm in the deep end of the pool and nobody knows you're helping me. Then I think about my responses to the Lord. Who am I? I remember years ago, I was still trying to figure out church, and my spiritual formation didn't take place in a church. I accepted the Lord in my parents' kitchen. I was baptized in the Atlantic Ocean in Fort Lauderdale in front of the Sheraton. At least in the formative years of my life, my spiritual formation, it was separate from church. I didn't understand church. I didn't value church. And so when I understood the Lord asking me to be a part of church, and I realized that Jesus said that he would build his church, and I said, oh, I'm in on that. And I did everything I could to find people that understood more about church than I did. I remember I was in California. I'd driven out there for a man that had one of the most, at the time, one of the most flourishing churches in the country. And he said when he got ready to plant a church, he got out a map of the United States of America and looked for the places of highest population growth. And he said, I planted a church in the county with the most rapid population growth in the nation. And I'm sitting there thinking, I'm an idiot. I'm a part of a church in Murfreesboro, Tennessee. Well, no. This was 30 years ago. It was a different place. And it never occurred to me to be intentional. I just was trying to say yes to the Lord the best way I knew in the place He put me. There was nothing strategic about what I was doing other than trying to strategically follow the Lord, which I would tell you today is a really good plan. But at the time, in the light of all that information, I was going, I was on the low part of the crew. I didn't know God would make the place He planted me one of the fastest growing places in the nation. Amen. I got no credit for that. Who am I? The Lord will give you invitations, and if your answer is no. See, God doesn't need us to be big or famous or influential or to go viral. He needs us to humble ourselves and be obedient. My circumstances when I got planted in this place where the boats had been burned, I had very few other options. I was just going to do this, and if something nice came out of it, so be it. Who am I? I made a list of my responses. I don't feel prepared. I lack credibility. It's not my gift. I don't really have the skills that are needed for that. They're not intuitive to me. I don't want to. I don't want to do that. I didn't like preachers. When I was a kid and went to church, preachers wore long black robes and vestments. And they stood behind these enormous pulpits. I don't ever remember seeing a pastor in a church smile. And I remember thinking, if I got that job, I'd get fired in 72 hours. Because on my good days, I'm a smart aleck. I lack influence. Nobody really cared what I thought. I felt alone. There wasn't adequate support. I didn't have enough encouragement. The difficult people. All the things that Moses said, it felt like my life. And I suspect it feels like yours. God doesn't need us to be significant. He needs us to humble ourselves and be obedient. He'll bring the significance, remember? He'll exalt you if you'll humble yourself. So I just want to remind you as we close what God says about His provision for us. I gave you some verses. You can meditate on these. They will encourage you and strengthen you. Give some time. Maybe even memorize one or two of them. 2 Peter 1. His divine power, God's divine power. This is the fisherman, remember? He's a fisherman. He's not a rabbi. He's not a theologian. He's a fisherman, not the highest rung on the social scale. Jesus recruited Peter. And by the time he's writing these lessons, he has traveled the Roman Empire. God used him to bring stability to the emerging church in Jerusalem. Peter stood with John in front of the Sanhedrin, the group that ordered Jesus' execution, and says, you do whatever you need to. We will not stop telling the Jesus story.
13: Amen.
11: He's a transformed human being. It's not a part of the New Testament, but church tradition says Peter was crucified upside down at his request. He said he didn't deserve to die in the same way that his Lord had. 2 Peter, his divine power has given us everything we need for life and godliness. God, by his power, has given you everything you need for life and for godliness. Moses came from a dysfunctional family. He's a murderer. He's on the backside of the desert chasing goats. And God makes him into one of the most influential leaders in the history of humanity. And that same God has given you everything you need for life and godliness.
13: Amen.
11: Humble yourself and say, God, I want to serve you. I want to serve you. Ephesians 2. God raised us up with Christ and seated us with Him in the heavenly realms in Christ Jesus. I mean, I know you know me as a Tennessean, a hillbilly, a country kid. What you may not know is I've been seated with Jesus in the heavens. God knows your name. He's not ashamed to call you his own. Are you ashamed to tell people you belong to him? Humble yourself. Hebrews 12, consider him who endured such opposition from sinful men so that you won't grow weary. Because if you grow weary, you'll lose heart. You'll abandon the assignment. Consider Jesus. It wasn't easy for him. He humbled himself. And he became obedient. Obedient even to death, even a humiliating death on a cross. But then it says, God exalted him and gave him the name that's above every name, that in the name of Jesus, every knee will bow in heaven, on earth, and under the earth. And then Jesus called you. Who am I? Well, I don't know, but I'm somebody called by the King.
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9: With SRN News, I'm Jason Walker. Not a done deal until the I's are dotted and the T's are crossed. And right now it's looking a bit like the alphabet is taking a beating. New problems are popping up. Iran says the tentative deal would require Israel to withdraw from Lebanon.
16: Iranian state television has quoted Foreign Minister Abbas Araghchi saying the end of the Iran war includes the end of Israel's occupation of Lebanon. The network did not air the remarks, but put them in an on-screen graphic. The quote continued, "Without the withdrawal of Israeli forces from the territories they occupied during the war has not fully come to an end." Araghchi adds, "Further Israeli attacks on Lebanon will be considered by us as a violation of the Memorandum of Understanding."
9: That is Charles de la Desma, who adds there's still a lot of work to be done. This is SRN News.
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10: Temperatures staying warm through the overnight hours here across the Denver metro area. Readings not dropping below about the mid-60s, and that's going to put us well on our way to middle and even a few upper 90s for your Wednesday. Helping out will be a lot of sunshine and west to northwest winds 15 to 25. Mid and upper 50s Wednesday night. Weak frontal system brushes the area. Mid to upper 80s as a result. Then Thursday, sunny and dry. Lows near 60. Heating back up into the mid-90s on Friday and Saturday. I'm meteorologist Mark Huer.
17: Current temperature
12: 82 degrees.
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0: 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Here's Pastor Nick.
1: How Jesus continued his work even after he left physically by sending the Holy Spirit upon normal people just like you and me. In the book of Acts, we get to see how God used simple people who had nothing more than the Holy Spirit and the message of the gospel to transform lives and turn the world upside down. And think about that. How much do we need that in our society today, in this generation that we live in? In this day and age, we need a revolution, don't we? We need to see lives transformed. We need to see the world turned upside down by the Spirit of God and the gospel of Jesus Christ. Because we live in a society which is so often backwards in the ways that it thinks and the ways that it acts, right? In our popular culture, the things that it condemns and the things which it affirms are often backwards, right? They're upside down. Many times evil is called good and good is called evil. It's backwards and it's upside down. And so we desperately need for lives to be changed. We need for the world to be turned upside down by the gospel of Jesus Christ. Because when you turn an upside down world on its head, then things finally get set right. And that's what the book of Acts shows us, is that God invites people just like you and me to be part of his revolution that he is carrying out in this generation as well. So the title of today's message is Helping the Hurting. Would you please read with me Acts chapter 3, verses 1 through 3. Now Peter and John were going up to the temple at the hour of prayer, the ninth hour. And a man lame from birth was being carried, whom they laid daily at the gate of the temple that is called the Beautiful Gate, to ask alms of those entering the temple. Seeing Peter and John about to go into the temple, he asked to receive alms. The other day I was out driving with my family, and we pulled up at a highway. You know, we got off the freeway and we were on an overpass, and there on the overpass was a man standing right next to our window who was holding a cardboard sign asking for money. And of course my kids, you know, they picked up on that, and they start asking all kinds of questions. Maybe you've been in similar situations with your kids. You know, what is that man doing? You know, why is he holding a sign? Why is he asking for money? Why does he need money? Now, we've all probably seen that before. It's a common sight. We see people on street corners. We see people on freeway exits holding cardboard signs asking for money or asking for help of some kind. We've all seen homeless people around town. And we've all, I imagine, felt that tension inside of us. There's this inherent tension that your heart goes out to them. You wonder, what is their story? How did they end up in this place, on the street like this? Your heart goes out to them because you want to help. You see that they're hurting and you want to help. And at the same time, there's also, again, a tension, because you want to help them, but sometimes maybe you even feel frustrated seeing them there. You wonder, you know, why don't you go work? I work for money. Why don't you? You know, why don't you get a job? Haven't you seen the help wanted signs? Should I really give you my hard-earned money? And how do I even know that if I give a person this money that it will actually help them? How do I know it won't just fuel an addiction or carry on some kind of destructive cycle in their life? And so this question is a hard one. How should we respond to hurting people around us? How do we really help people in the best way? What would God have us do as followers of Jesus Christ? And we're going to see here in our text today in Acts chapter 3 that these are not questions that are only unique to our day and age. These are questions that even the earliest Christians had to deal with and face. And our text today sheds some light for us on how we ought to respond as followers of Jesus to hurting people around us. In 1980, vandals desecrated a statue of Jesus at Christ the King Catholic Church in San Diego, California. Now, what the vandals did, this statue was standing outside the church, and they knocked it down and they spray painted it. And in the process of it being knocked down, the hands were broken off of the statue. And so when the church saw what had been done, they set about trying to repair the statue. First, they, you know, cleaned off the graffiti and they got it looking good again. And then they began discussing if they should find a sculptor to replace the hands that had been broken off. But the church decided to do something different instead. Instead of replacing the hands on it, what they did is they re-erected the statue just as it was, and they placed an inscription on a plaque, which they put below the pedestal on which the statue still stands to this day in San Diego. And here's what the plaque says. It says, "He has no hands on earth but ours, for we are his body." And that's true. If Jesus is going to reach out and touch a hurting person, it will be through our hands. He will use us. And that's exactly what we see here in the book of Acts over and over, that as Jesus left this earth physically, he called his disciples to be his body, through whom he could continue and carry on that mission of bringing healing and redemption and salvation to the world. And it's true for you and me as well. To be a disciple of Jesus is to be part of his body. And what that means in part is it means that we are to be his hands through which he touches hurting people. It means that we are to be his feet through which he goes out into the world. It means that we are to be his mouthpiece through which the world hears the message of the gospel. So how are we to respond as the body of Christ to hurting people? Well, here in Acts chapter 3, we have this instance where Peter and John, they come in contact with a hurting person in their city. And as we look at this, we're going to see three important principles that can help to guide us also in our interactions with people. And here's what those three are. I'll give them to you ahead of time, then we'll look at each of them individually. The three things that we're going to see. Number one, we're going to see compassionate hearts. The second thing we're going to see is discerning minds. And the third thing we're going to see is words of life. So compassionate hearts, discerning minds, and words of life. Let's begin with looking at compassionate hearts. Now we left off our study of the book of Acts last week. And there what we were looking at the end of chapter 2 of Acts was this incredible community which came about amongst the early Christians. This community that characterized the early Christian church. These were people whose lives had been changed by Jesus. And it very much affected the way that they lived and the way that they interacted with each other. They were hungry for fellowship and community. They were hungry for teaching. They wanted to break bread together. They wanted to seek the Lord in prayer together. And we read there in chapter 2 from last week, chapter 2, verse 43, it says that awe came upon every soul and many wonders and signs were being done by the apostles. Now, when you read that, you know, the immediate thought that comes to your mind is, well, okay, signs and wonders were being done by the apostles. Well, like what kind of signs and wonders? Like, give me an example of what that looked like. Well, that's what we have here in chapter 3. An example of one of the miracles that took place through the apostles. Now, as you'll remember, our story with Peter and John began with Peter and John going up to the temple at the hour of prayer, the ninth hour. Now, that's interesting for several reasons. I'll give you just a few. Some people would say, you know, what are Peter and John doing still going to the temple? I mean, isn't that a Jewish thing? Aren't they? They're Christians now. They should be going to their own church thing. Well, it's important to understand that for the early Christians, they didn't view believing in Jesus as changing their religion. They didn't view it as joining some new religion. They considered Jesus to be the fulfillment of all the promises that God had made throughout history to the Jewish people. And so we read even last week in chapter 2 that in the early days of Christianity in Jerusalem, we read in verse 46, day by day, the believers attended the temple together and they broke bread in each other's homes. And that's a wonderful model for fellowship, isn't it? Basically, they went to church together. They were in corporate worship together, and they invited each other into each other's homes, and they ate dinner together and shared meals together. That's the kind of community that we also try to emulate here at Whitefields, by the way. Now, we see that Peter and John were men of prayer. They were on their way to a prayer meeting. Now, some have suggested that perhaps the reason these early Christians went to the temple every day was to evangelize, to share the good news about Jesus Christ with the people who were gathering at the temple to pray and to make sacrifices. Could be. It's significant, though, that Peter and John went up to the temple at the hour of prayer and not at an hour of sacrifice. That's very important because the early Christians did not just continue all of the same Jewish practices that they had done before. And it's one thing they understood very clearly was that Jesus was the sacrifice to end all sacrifices. They understood that Jesus and his death on the cross and all that that accomplished was what all of the sacrifices had always been pointing to and speaking of and foreshadowing. And therefore, there was no more need anymore for any more sacrifices to be made. No more need for blood to be shed to atone for the sins of men. There was no more sacrifice to be made in order that man might be in fellowship with God. Jesus had declared on the cross, "It is finished." Everything that was needed to be done in order for you to be forgiven of your sins, in order for you to know God and be in a relationship with him, it was finished on the cross of Calvary in that ultimate sacrifice to end all sacrifices. And so when the early Christians went to the temple, that's important. They wouldn't go at the hour of sacrifice. They went at the hour of prayer. And their intention with going there, probably we can assume it was twofold, both to seek God and also to have the opportunity to share with other people of the good news of Jesus Christ, that the Messiah had come, that the promises of God had been fulfilled. And so there they are, they're going up to the temple at the hour of prayer, and at the gate of the temple called the Beautiful Gate because it was so ornate, there was a disabled man and he was sitting there on the ground begging for money. Now what a contrast that would have been, this beautiful ornate gate and in front of it a broken man. A disabled man who was carried there, we read there, that he was carried there every single day to sit and beg. That was the extent of his life.
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1: He just sits at this gate in the hot sun and asks people passing by for money. That was what his life consisted of. He couldn't work, and he had simply, it seems, resigned himself to accepting that this is all his life was, and it's all it would ever be, that he would just be a person who spent his days watching life and other people pass him by. And seeing Peter and John walk by, he did what he did every time he saw somebody walk by. He stuck out his hand or maybe a cup or a hat, and he asked them for money. Now, what do you do when you encounter similar situations? When you're driving by and at the stop sign, there's the guy asking for money at your window. You know, what many people do is look straight ahead and don't make eye contact. But look at what Peter and John did. It's interesting in verse 4. It says, Peter looked directly at him. Peter directed his gaze at him, as did John, and said, "Look at us." And he fixed his attention on them, expecting to receive something from them. So rather than avert his eyes from this man, rather than simply hurrying past him, we see that Peter fixed his gaze upon him. He looked him right in the eye. And this is the first principle I'd like to point out here in regard to helping the hurting, is compassionate hearts. You know, callousness is the condition in which you're no longer sensitive to things which you used to be sensitive to. Like when I used to play the guitar a lot, I built up calluses on my fingers. When I first started playing the guitar, it was painful, especially if I played for long periods of time. But if you keep doing it, you know, just like many things, you build up calluses. And what used to be sensitive, what used to cause you pain, you don't even feel it anymore. And there's a sense in which that very same thing happens to us in regard to other things like suffering or in regard to things like violence. Where a lot of people have talked about how in our society people have become desensitized to violence because of all the media that we take in. Now the same thing is true of suffering. When you see a lot of suffering people, after a while you just kind of get used to it. And you become calloused in a way. And I have to assume that that must have been the case in much of the ancient world, because they did not have the medical advancements that we have today. They didn't have the social programs to take care of the suffering and the sick that we do today. So as you walk down the street in the ancient world, it would have been very common to see disabled people, disfigured people everywhere, especially at the entrances to places of worship like the temple. If you've ever traveled to third world countries or developing countries, you've seen this firsthand. It's still something that you see all the time on the steps of churches or mosques or temples, at the gates of tourist sites. There are handicapped people crowding the place, begging for money. And it can be really easy to just get used to it, to just get used to seeing those hurting people where it doesn't even faze you anymore. It's just part of the scenery of everyday life. It can get to the point where you don't even notice them. They become kind of invisible. You don't notice them anymore. You just go about your business without paying much attention at all. And maybe you even, on another note, maybe you have people in your life and it seems that there's always some kind of crisis in their life. It's all just a lot of drama and trauma every time you turn around. And you can get to the point where you get so used to it, right? You get used to, oh, okay, this week you're having another big crisis, that you don't even pay attention anymore. You don't even take notice. You've got stuff to do, and you don't have time to stop and deal with the other person's issues all the time. But here's what I want you to see in this story. Peter and John had somewhere to be. They were on their way somewhere, right? They had a schedule to keep. Furthermore, there must have been many beggars on that street, many lame beggars. And so if these guys also, if they went to the temple every day for prayer, this guy was there every day in front of this gate of the temple. And they would have seen him several times before, but yet on this day, they allowed themselves to be interrupted and they allowed themselves to have compassionate hearts. Rather than avert their eyes, rather than just hurry by, paying no attention to this man, they stopped in their tracks, they looked him in the eye, and they showed compassion to this hurting person. Now, may I suggest to you that that is what God has done for you. Do you realize that that is the message of the gospel? That is what God has done for you. Do you think about this? There are now 8 billion people in the world. We just recently passed the 8 billion mark for population of the earth. And each and every one of those 8 billion people is broken or hurting in some way or another. And yet think about this, that God has stopped in his tracks and looked you in the eye. He has responded to you and your brokenness. Has he averted his eyes? No way. Has he allowed the sheer number of broken people and things that he has to get done to leave him calloused so that he no longer is even fazed by you and your issues? No way. God has stopped in his tracks and looked you right in the eye. He has fixed his gaze upon you. He has stopped in his tracks to deal with you and to care about what's going on with you. Jesus told us that not even a single hair falls from your head without the Father taking notice and caring about it. In all of this big world, with all these people and all these issues and all these problems, the God of the universe would take time to deal with you personally and individually. And this same Peter, he would later write, in a letter to all Christians, he would write this in 1 Peter chapter 5. He would say, cast your cares upon him, for he cares for you. It's that same heart of compassion that God has shown to us, that he calls us to show to others. In Colossians chapter 3, Paul writes this. He says, put on then, as God's chosen ones, holy and beloved, compassionate hearts, kindness, humility, meekness, and patience. What Paul's saying there is this: if you have experienced the love of God, the compassion of God, then respond to that love by living it out in the ways that you treat other people. And so in your dealings with other people, seek to have compassionate hearts, remembering that when it came to you, even though there are 8 billion people in this world, God stopped in his tracks and fixed his gaze upon you. He took the time to care about you and show you compassion. So not only do we see in Peter and John an example of having a compassionate heart, but we also see discerning minds. Read with me, please, from verse 5. He fixed his attention on them, expecting to receive something from them, but Peter said, I have no silver and gold, but what I do have I give to you. In the name of Jesus Christ of Nazareth, rise up and walk. And he took him by the right hand and raised him up, and immediately his feet and ankles were made strong. And leaping up, he stood and began to walk, and entering the temple with them, walking and leaping and praising God. And all the people saw him walking and praising God and recognized him as the one who sat at the beautiful gate of the temple asking for alms. And they were filled with wonder and amazement at what had happened to him. You know, in the Jewish culture, there's a very

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5: And probably holds out his hand or holds out something to put money into. And Peter says, silver and gold, I have none. Now, how many times do you think that man had heard that line before? Sorry, buddy, I don't have any money. Oh, I would give you something, but guess what? I'm fresh out. Sorry, maybe tomorrow. I mean, can you imagine what thoughts were going through this man's mind as he hears these initial words? I don't have any money for you. He's probably thinking, well, fine, man. I guess I see how it is. You don't care about me. You don't see the mess that I'm in. You don't want to support me. You don't want to help me. I'm just asking for a little help. Why don't you care? And here's the other thing I want you to think about. Peter said, silver and gold, I have none. Now, wait a second. Is that really true? Is it really true that Peter didn't have any money at all? Now look with me again, if you would, at Acts chapter 2. Because there we read at the end of Acts chapter 2 that these early Christians, it says that there were at least 3,000 of them. And these 3,000 Christians kind of pooled their money into one kind of big pot and they sold their possessions and they shared everything. So, I mean, 3,000 people, if all of them only have $1, that's $3,000. I mean, probably they got a little bit more than that. So, I mean, you're looking at thousands of dollars, maybe even tens of thousands of dollars in our money that Peter and John did have access to. So how could it be that Peter and John say, silver and gold, I don't have for you? Those early Christians had lots of silver and gold that they collectively shared between each other. But what we see here with Peter and John, again, is this principle of having discerning minds. This man was asking for money, and Peter and John did have access to a lot of money. But they discerned that, first of all, that money wasn't there for this purpose. That was the first thing. And more importantly, they discerned that money wasn't what this man really needed. Even though this man was asking for a handout, what he really needed was something much more profound. What he really needed was to receive a new life by the power of the risen Jesus. And many times you and I too, we meet people who want to be supported in their present situation. They'll say, help me out. I have a problem. I have an issue. I have a need. And all, if you really care about me, then you'll help me out in this situation. If you really care about me, you'll give me what I'm asking for. But what they're asking for isn't a long-term solution. It's just a kind of a temporary fix. And so it's important that along with compassionate hearts, we also have discerning minds so that we're able to discern how to best help a person truly. And many times that's true that when there's a situation which to really help a person is not to give them what they're asking for, but to offer them something much bigger, something much more profound, not just a temporary fix, but a new life in Jesus Christ. One person put it this way. I love this quote. It said this, it is not the church's business in the world to simply make the present condition more bearable. The task of the church is to release here on earth the redemptive work of God in Christ. That's what Peter did. He grabbed this man's hand and he helped him up. And as he took Peter's hand, this man, he was pulled up to his feet and he was healed. Now, I think there's something else interesting here that I consider when I read this. And that's this, that if this man had been sitting in this spot for years and years, every day, we read in chapter 4 that he was 40 years old. So he's been sitting here for a long time. Then we can be sure that this was not the first time that Peter and John would have passed by him. Even more interestingly, we can be almost sure that Jesus himself would have passed by this man.
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9: With SRN News, I'm Jason Walker. Federal prosecutors charging 15 people with impeding the Trump administration's immigration crackdown in Minnesota. It accuses them of coordinating efforts to block deportations as part of a conspiracy against the U.S. government. Authorities say the investigation focused on two different activist groups, the FBI and Secret Service, stopping a plot to attack the UFC fight at the White House Sunday that was marking the 250th celebration and President Trump's 80th birthday. FBI Director Kash Patel says the agency foiled a potentially deadly plot involving drones loaded with explosives. Authorities in the Congo reporting the highest daily increase in ages, now 72. The death count stands at 181. SRN News.
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10: Temperatures staying warm through the overnight hours here across the Denver metro area. Readings not dropping below about the mid-60s, and that's going to put us well on our way to middle and even a few upper 90s for your Wednesday. Helping out will be a lot of sunshine and west to northwest winds 15 to 25. Mid and upper 50s Wednesday night. Weak frontal system brushes the area. Mid to upper 80s as a result. Then Thursday, sunny and dry. Lows near 60. Heating back up into the mid-90s on Friday and Saturday. I'm meteorologist Mark Huer.
11: Current temperature,
12: 82 degrees.
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6: When tempted, no one should say, God tempting me. 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
6: I don't have to tell you that every one of you, every believer in the Lord Jesus Christ, face crucial decisions every single day, many decisions. Why? Because every day, the enemy of your soul has pointed at you an unseen weapon, pointed at your heart and pointed at your mind. Every day, he is tempting believers to quit and drop out of the marathon of faith. Every one of us knows that temptation. What is that temptation? Listen very carefully. The greatest temptation of all is whether we acknowledge our sin and confess it or deny it and rationalize it. I'd always love to tell the story where the kid was always eating cookies before dinner time, and his mother kept telling him not to do it, but he kept eating. I said, so, Mom, the devil made me do it. So she said, okay, here's the deal. Next time the devil tempts you to eat cookies before dinner, just say what the Bible said. Get behind me, Satan. So sure enough, a few days later, she goes neighborhood and visiting and comes back at, before dinner time, and cookie jar was empty. She said, Bobby, did not it tell you that when the devil tempts you, say, get behind me, Satan? He said, Mom, I did. And as soon as he got behind me, he pushed me straight into the cookie jar. I know we can laugh at this, but I'm going to tell you right now that we as adults do the same thing. Every time we eat the forbidden fruit, what do we say? It's my parents' fault, and it's my wife's fault, it's my husband's fault, it's my boss's fault, somebody's fault. The list goes on. And it all began in the Garden of Eden, when God confronted Adam about his sin. What did he say? Sorry, Lord, I abdicated my spiritual responsibility, my headship of the home. I am so sorry, Father, I fell in this trap and I'm... Did he do that? The courageous man blamed his wife. My wife made me do it. And when God confronts Eve, what did she say? The devil made me do it. And ever since that time, this false response to sin and shame and guilt has been repeated in every heart. In every heart. I just couldn't help it. She drove me to it. I was lonely and I needed someone. I needed money and I just had to do this. Anyone in my situation would have done the same thing. And my goodness, never stops. But did you know that actually God is the one who gets the lion's share of blame? God, allow me to be in this situation. God did not stop me. He could have stopped me, but he didn't. God created me with these lustful desires in my heart. God allowed me to be tempted. It's God's fault, really. It's God's fault for giving me free will. That's basically the vast majority in our culture. The other extreme is people who beat themselves to death with guilt. Some are real guilt, but most times it's false guilt. Let me give you an example. Parents who have raised up their children in a Christian home, to the best of their ability, they imparted to them biblical principles to live by. They tried to model their lives to their children. But one of them goes into a rebellion stage. He rebels against God. He rebels against his parents' teaching. He rebels against all the things that he or she knows to be the truth. What happened in some of these extreme circumstances? Parents beat themselves up. Maybe I should have done this. Maybe I shouldn't have done that. Maybe I should have said this. Maybe I should. And constantly beating themselves up and on and on and on. Now, whether the guilt feelings you suffer deserved or not, and whether these guilt feelings you suffer authentic or not, listen to me, this is a spiritual sickness and needs to be dealt with spiritually. God wants to deliver you from shame and fear of guilt and sin. That's what he came from heaven for. The scripture is very clear. We should not live a life that is mired with guilt, real or false. Jesus Christ came from heaven, died on a cross, shed his blood, rose again on the third day, so that he might deliver us, not just from sin, but guilt. Now, Book of James, verses 13, 14, and 15. When tempted, no one should say, God tempting me. For God cannot be tempted by evil, nor does he tempt anyone. But each one is tempted when he is dragged away by his own evil desire and enticed. And after the desire is conceived, it gives birth to sin. And sin, when it's fully grown, gives birth to death. Beloved, temptation does not come from God. Can you say that with me? Temptation does not come from God. It comes from the enemy of your soul. Satan tempts us by appealing to our desires. And when our desires become uncontrollable, it becomes like a river in a rage. Now, the river is beautiful. It's magnificent between its banks as it flows with beautiful fresh water. But when it goes into a rage, it goes out of control. It sweeps everything in its path. And the very blessing in the river of the river becomes a curse. Sex is a gift from God. And it is to be used within those banks of the river of marriage between one husband and one wife. But sexual perversion is like that raging river. It destroys everything in its path. And the way Satan attacks us or tempts us is a double-barrel shotgun. One barrel is aimed at our mind, and the other one is aimed at our eye. And he's constantly going back and forth, the mind, the eye, the mind, the eye. In fact, that's exactly what he did with Eve. First he came to the mind, and he said to her, "Oh, what a beautiful garden you've got. Ah, wish I could live in a garden like this. Oh, girl, you got it made." What is he doing? He's numbing the mind. He is anesthetizing the mind. And as soon as they get the mind anesthetized, what happens? He goes to the eye. Oh, just look at that beautiful tree in the middle of the garden. Not the thousands of other trees, but just that one in the middle of the garden. I bet the fruit is luscious. Oh, girl, let me tell you, the fruit is to die for. Pardon the pun, because she did die spiritually. And went back and forth, the mind, the eye, the mind, the eye. Eve says, no, you don't understand. That tree is forbidden. Oh, really? Forbidden? Oh, I suppose God just doesn't want you to have fun. He doesn't want you to take control of things. Oh, what a selfish God he must be, forbidding you from something that's so good, so delicious. Too bad. He wants to keep all the good things to himself. What is Satan doing? He's bringing doubt to her mind about the goodness of God and the mercy of God and the fact that God has our best interest at heart. Here's something you must never forget. Satan could never force you to do anything. He cannot force you to do anything you don't want to do. Oh, he lures you, he tempts you, he worms his way into your thoughts. But he can never force you to do what you don't want to do. Amen. Listen, Eve made a choice. You and I make choices. To be sure, we like to pretend that we are really are victims of our circumstances. We're victims of our bringing. We're victims of our schools. We're victims of our society. We're victims, and we don't have a choice. Really? And that's why, in adult language, we basically go back and saying, hey, the devil made me do it. But resisting and fleeing temptation is the second evidence that you have saving faith and daily faith. If you claim to have faith, you contradict the very claim by always, underline the word always, or habitually falling in that temptation. And the reason I said always and habitually for a reason, because every one of us at some point, somewhere, sometime, we're going to fumble. And we do fumble. But I'm talking about the one who says, I just have no power over this. It's victim. Did you know that 20% of the Lord's Prayer, 20%, has to do with power over temptation? 20%. Lead us not into temptation, but deliver us from the evil one. Listen to me. You pray this prayer every time you're tempted to fly off the handle. You pray this prayer every time you're tempted to betray your marriage vows. You pray this prayer every time you're tempted to go into pornographic sites. You pray this prayer every time you are tempted to use substance in order to numb your senses. And you will experience the power of God strengthening you to overcome. That's the second evidence of faith. Let me give you three principal ways in which Satan tempts us. He tempts us spiritually, he tempts us mentally, and he tempts us physically. How does he tempt us spiritually? By bringing doubt in our minds, constant doubt. Does God exist? And if he exists, does he really care about your little problem? He's so busy running the world. And is the Bible really relevant for today? I mean, look at all these things that we don't practice that's in the Bible. Can the Bible really be trusted? Does God breathe? Is it really God's self-revelation? Are you really saved? And your sins are forgiven? And on and on and on. But he doesn't stop there. He goes into tempting us mentally. After he works us over spiritually, he goes into our mind and into our eye, just like he did with Eve. Listen, I'm going to interrupt myself here because it's important. That you win or lose the battle for your mind the moment you wake up in the morning. The very first few minutes of the day can decide whether you're winning or losing the battle for the day. It's like a computer, you know, garbage in, garbage out. If you continuously feed your mind with false information, you're going to experience false results. If you continuously fill your mind with sinful images, your actions will be defiled. The battle for your mind begins at the first moment you wake up. You see, how you start your day will make all the difference in the world, whether you lose or gain that battle for the mind. The moment your feet hit the ground from your bed, go knee first. He said, what does that mean? I'll fall on my knee. Well, before you do anything, the first hour of the day spent with God in prayer and reading of His Word, you will be amazed at the transformation after several weeks of doing this. You'll be amazed at the change that begin to take part in your life. He tempts us spiritually, it tempts us mentally, but it also tempts us physically. How? Oh, let me count the ways. You face frustrating situation, and before you know it, you flew off the handle. This happened just the other day. I was singing praises to God, and somebody cut in front of me. I'm confessing to you. I know you know what I'm talking about. You got a cantankerous boss or a cantankerous coworker said something to you that angered you, and start swearing and cursing, and you fall into sin. You might begin as a social drinker, and then all of a sudden you see yourself fully addicted. You see an opportunity to cheat, and you take it to the next level. But the most common physical temptation is when he lures us by somebody else other than your husband or your wife. How quickly we set aside our faith conviction. Listen to me. The Bible does not change because some pastor said it's changed. I'm telling you, the Bible makes it clear that adultery or fornication or homosexuality or any expression of sex outside of a marriage between a husband and wife is a sin and grievous unto the Lord. Amen. Hear me right. The thing is, Satan never gives up, constantly trying. I'm sure some of you are probably asking, I said, Michael, well, what's the difference between trials and temptation or temptations and testing? You talked about trials and testing last time. What's the difference? I'm glad you asked because I am anxious to tell you. If you have a pen, write it down. There's a world of difference between testing and temptation. Here we go. We enjoy temptation, but we detest testing. Temptation involves pleasure. Testing involves unpleasantness. Temptation is easy. Testing is hard. Testing says, sacrifice your desires. But temptation says, satisfy your desires. Now, James puts his finger on the difference between testing and temptation. Of course, in verse 13, he says, when we're tempted, no one should say, God tempted me. So what's the answer? Confession. Do you know when you confess sin, when you really own up to your sin, you're basically agreeing with God. God knows you did it. You know you did it. We might as well agree with God, because when you do agree with God, he gives you victory over it, and he forgives it. But rationalizing sin or passing blame will never give you victory. And that is why John said, if we say we have no sin, we deceive ourselves and the truth is not in us. But if we what?
11: Yes.
6: He will forgive us. Shifting the blame is an evidence that you don't have a living faith. What makes us vulnerable to temptation? Verses 16 and 17, after he says, God doesn't tempt us, he goes on to say, don't be deceived. This is important. Underline it. Don't be deceived. For every good and perfect gift is from where? Above. Do you know what the greatest gift? Next to our salvation, the greatest gift that comes from above? The Holy Spirit. God's own breath. God's own Spirit to come and to dwell in us, to empower us. And therefore, when you find yourself trapped in the grips of sin and pleasures and evil desires, it's because you don't value the gift of the Holy Spirit. Oh, you know about it, you read in the Scripture, but you don't daily, moment by moment, allow the power of the Holy Spirit to fill you to overflowing. And it's not because you leak that you need the Holy Spirit more and more. But the Holy Spirit is a wind. And as the wind pulls the sail and pulls the boat, you need that Holy Spirit to direct you and to lead you and to take you to the right direction. When you don't daily yield to the control of the surpassing strength of the Holy Spirit, you'll fumble. You'll fumble. Far from tempting us, God gives us the greatest gift, His own breath, His own spirit. Why? So that we may overcome temptation every time. So that we may be able to have victory every time. So that we may be able to flee temptation. Here's something very important I want to tell you. Because I know there's some Christians who think, yeah, Michael, I agree with you, great, great. And they think that the Christian life is lived gritting your teeth. I don't want to be tempted. I don't want to be tempted. I want to be tempted. And they're living uptight life. I remember back when I learned to drive, gear shift, and especially when you're up a hill and you don't know where you put, you know, the brakes or the, and the car will go down and you accelerate. And some people actually think that's how that you live the Christian life. No, no, no, no, my beloved friend. That's not how it works. In fact, that is why James tells us don't be deceived. D.L. Moody probably said it best, and I can't improve on it. D.L. Moody used to teach the classes of his students at Moody Bible Institute now, but one of his most important memorable lessons is he would take an empty glass and he would say to the students, how do I get rid of the air? Get a vacuum and suck the air out, and everybody comes up with an idea. Finally, take a pitcher of water and he fills the glass. And he said, the way you do it is you crowd the air out. Beloved, listen to me. That's how you overcome. You fill to overflowing moment by moment, constant surrendering to the power of the Holy Spirit, and temptation gets crowded out. You'll have joy. You have peace. You're relaxed. Not in your own strength, but the strength of the one who's upholding you with his right hand. You see, you will experience the joy of victory every time. Your temptation comes, you're filled with the Holy Spirit. I don't need this. I'm made for a higher calling. I'm made for the glory of God. And immediately, you're able to overcome temptation.
13: 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Now, as we close out this episode, I'd like to share a quick story from our team in North Africa. 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She writes, my husband was recently saved after hearing Leading the Way and speaking with your staff. He then began attending a class at a church and was even baptized. He is growing in his new faith. I wish he had found Christ earlier because he is a much better person and our home finally has peace. Friends, the team in North Africa also shared that his wife, the one who's writing this, is not yet a believer. 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So won't you partner with Dr. Youssef today? 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
9: Sesame Street is celebrating gay pride, believe it or not. Here's Michael Harrington.
18: The iconic kid show has posted the following message on social media. Happy Pride Month from Sesame Street. Join us in celebrating and uplifting the LGBTQIA plus members of our community. The post includes what looks like the fur of several of the show's popular puppets in rainbow colors. In fact, Sesame Street has been pushing the LGBT lifestyle for several years now, introducing a gay couple on a recent episode about family. Michael Harrington reporting.
9: Several FBI analysts tied to the creation of the 2023 memo warning about a potential threat from Catholic violent extremists have been fired by Director Kash Patel. Fired employees include four intelligence analysts and a supervisory analyst. The January 2023 intelligence product produced in the FBI's Virginia field office emerged as a flashpoint. SRN News.
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19: People don't even know it's happening. They're thinking they're going through these motions to try to earn God's favor, and yet they're missing God Himself.
20: Are you so caught up in doing the right things for God that you don't even have a relationship with God? Welcome to this episode of Abide with Applewood Today, a ministry of Applewood Baptist Church in Wheat Ridge. And today, Pastor Derek Jones from our preaching team will be continuing his sermon from last time that he titled, Jesus is Lord of the Sabbath. And we'll pick up with verse 9 of John chapter 5 as Derek discusses the purpose of rest.
0: Now it was the Sabbath on that day. Now the Sabbath is a day in which God commands his people to simply rest. God created the world in 6 days and he rested, and he desires for us, his creation, to rest as well. And what did he mean by the Sabbath? God wants us to rest from our day-to-day jobs, from work, from our formal week-long occupation. That is the goal of the Sabbath, that you would have a day, Brad, where you don't have to work from your day-to-day job. And the Sabbath was a blessing. It was a time of ceasing. It was a gift from God to us to rest and to feast and enjoy family, where we would celebrate his provision and protection. And what did the Jews do? They took a blessing from God. They turned it into a burden by adding all their traditions on top of this command. Look at verse 10. The Jews were saying to the man who was cured, "It is the Sabbath, and it is not permissible for you to carry your pallet." I mean, doesn't this shock you? Here a man is healed. Here a man for 38 years was an invalid, and now he's walking. And the hardness of their hearts, it's so hard. They're so concerned about the law and the rules that they added that they neglect that this man can now walk. When John uses the word Jews, it's not talking about all Jews, but the religious leaders. The leaders who created this system, this religious system, where it was all about power and politics. And they were persecuting Jesus because he was overthrowing their man-made system. And what did they say? They reminded this man, "It's not permissible for you to carry your pallet." I mean, we've created that. You're not allowed to carry your pallet on the Sabbath. Friends, God never said that you cannot do good on the Sabbath. Nowhere in Scripture did God say you couldn't do good on the Sabbath. I mean, this is crazy. Instead of the Sabbath being a blessing, they turned it into a burden. Well, how did they do that specifically? Friends, they created 39 categories just regarding the Sabbath to yoke on people. 39 categories that were man-made, where they unpermitted people to work and they restricted people. Here are some of these categories: caring, burning, extinguishing, finishing, writing, erasing, cooking, washing, sewing, tearing, knotting, untying, plowing, planting, reaping, harvesting, building, etc. I'm tired. I didn't even get through all the lists. The Sabbath was just for us to rest from our day-to-day work, and now there's 39 categories on what work is and what work is not. In these categories, it was against the Sabbath to carry a needle in your robe. Couldn't do it. You couldn't use your artificial teeth or your wooden leg on the Sabbath. That was work. When Ferdows and I were in Israel, it was to our surprise that on Saturdays in our hotels, the regular elevators turned to Shabbat elevators. What does that mean? Because of the Sabbath, that the elevator, it's considered work to push a button to get from the 14th floor down to the lobby. So instead, the Shabbat elevator stops on every floor. I mean, it takes you 30 minutes to get from your 14th floor down to the lobby. I mean, is this what God intended? Jews are not happy about the man being healed. They are mad because Jesus is not submitting to their man-made rules. The Pharisees, Jesus knew their heart. It was all about the law. They didn't care about people. They cared about themselves. Jesus hated this. Look at verse 11. They ask him, "Who is the man who did this?" He didn't know. He was still blinded. He had no idea. He couldn't answer them. Meanwhile, Jesus had slipped away. But this man knew that these religious leaders were very upset. They weren't trying to seek out Jesus
19: to surrender their lives. They want to persecute him. And later on, we'll see, they want to kill him. They did. And look at verse 14. Afterward, Jesus found him in the temple and said to him, "Behold, you have become well. Do not sin anymore so that nothing worse happens to you." Afterward, Jesus goes into the temple. And what does he do? He seeks out the man again. And he finds the man, but he doesn't speak to his physical ailments now. What does he speak to? He speaks to his spiritual need. We see this. God uses the physical to point to the spiritual. And what does he say to this man? He says, "You become well, so do not sin anymore." He knows this man's heart. There are no secrets. When Jesus says this, he's not talking about sinless perfectionism. The Bible interprets the Bible. We know that that's not what Jesus is talking about. What is he talking about? Jesus is revealing to him that he is now the Messiah and that he offers another type of healing, a spiritual healing. And he's telling this man, stop sinning, surrender to me, lordship of your life. Follow me, love me. I am Jesus, I am the Messiah. And notice what he says, so that nothing worse happens to you. Wow. We're not told the specifics on why Jesus said this. And there's a lot of authorship regarding what Jesus means by this. But it seems to me the context implies that his illness was caused by sinful choices, something that this man did, that his debilitating illness was an effect on his sin. And Jesus says, sin no more, or something even worse is going to happen. I want to stop here for a moment. How is illness caused? I mean, we get asked that all the time as a church. What causes illness? And the biblical answer is sin. The fall, all illnesses, cancers, everything, sicknesses are ultimately caused by the fall. Sin came in the world, friends, and messed everything up. It was not supposed to be this way, period. Because it is, everything groans. And sin leads to sickness and death. But we have biblical examples of a specific illness having nothing to do with a person's sin, and we have biblical examples of specific illnesses having everything to do with a person's sin. It's both. How do you know? It's between you and the Lord. What do you mean by that, Pastor Derek? Well, the Bible teaches specific illnesses having nothing to do with a person's sin. Later on in chapter 9, they ask Jesus, "A man is born blind. Who sinned?" And what does Jesus say? "Neither, neither. It's for my glory." And we have Job. He suffered sickness. And why? Not because of sin, but because of his righteousness. And because this world has fallen, but God allowed him to be sick, not because of sin, but because of righteousness. So we have this group within Scripture. But then we also have another group that I believe this text fits into. A specific illness has everything to do with a person's sin. What are some examples of this? We have Paul writing to the church in Corinth. What does he say? He says, "You are weak and sick, and some of you have died." Why? Because you are desecrating the Lord's table. This is a result of your sin. You are desecrating the Lord's table and the Lord's supper. You read David. David said God's hand was so heavy on him. Why? Because of his sin, that he was literally drying up. And Moses said in Deuteronomy 28 to the people of Israel, "If you do not obey God, God will cause these diseases to come on you." In the case of this man, seems to be his sickness was related to sin. And what does he do? He gives this man a sobering warning. And he says, "Do not sin. Trust me. Surrender. Because if you don't surrender, something worse is waiting for you." What's worse than 38 years being debilitated? What's worse? An eternity in hell because your sins lead you to face judgment because you've never trusted and surrendered to Jesus Christ. What's worse? Eternal judgment. Look at verse 15. "The man went away and told the Jews that it was Jesus who had made him well.
0: For this reason, the Jews were persecuting Jesus because he was doing these things on the Sabbath. Isn't this amazing in the narrative? Here, Jesus says, sin no more. He reveals to him who he is. I'm Jesus. I'm the Messiah. I'm the seed of the woman. And you don't hear this man responding. No conversation, no worship, no gratefulness, no surrender. Instead, he goes to find those who he knew were mad at Jesus. And what does he do? He turns them in. Wow. He gives his allegiance to the Jewish leaders. Was he afraid of the threats? Did he want to put himself in good standing? We don't know. We never hear about this man ever again. Verse 16. For this reason, the Jews were persecuting Jesus. This is the reason, John says, that the Jews hated Jesus. Why? Because Jesus is not submitting to their false religion, their ridiculous rules, the tradition of the elders. And they were persecuting Jesus, and they want to kill him. Wow. How hard does your heart have to be to get mad at someone for being healed and then to want to kill the very one who healed? Yeah. That's what false religion does. That's what legalism does. It kills. So we look at this narrative. There's a lot of different theological points in it, but two I want to focus on this morning. The first point is we see that grace heals. Grace heals. This is a story about incredible grace. If we are ever tempted to think that God's healing depends on the quality or quantity of a person's faith, this passage is a strong corrective. So many people outside these doors, if you only have enough faith, and if it doesn't happen, it's your faith. But here, this narrative counters that, because Jesus heals this man, and there's no sign of faith. There's no sign of even gratitude. This miracle is not about faith. It's about God's compassion and his amazing grace. I hope you see that. If you're sitting here this morning or watch online and you're like, does God love me? Is he mad at me? Is he in a... Do you see? Here's a man who has no faith. Here's a man. He doesn't deserve to be healed. He was the least among a desperate group. The others could get into the pool. He couldn't even bring himself into the pool. He's a least. He is desperate. He is a sinner. He was old. He was dependent. He couldn't take care of himself. He was a complainer. He was a blamer. He was not seeking Jesus. And yet, because of God's compassion and grace, God in his sovereignty singled him out and healed him. Jesus, the King of Kings and Lord of Lords, the Creator of the universe, God's eternal Word, Messiah, walked up to this man and spoke the words, get up, all because of compassion and grace. Jesus, the Son of God, sought the man out in the temple to open his eyes to the spiritual need he had. Why? Because of compassion and grace. Friends, the same is true for us today. This story reveals that, like this man, we all have a crippling, debilitating spiritual disease called sin. However, it is not a result of our own sin, but of Adam's sin. Way back in the garden, because of Adam and Eve, they fell. Now we are born with this debilitating spiritual disease called sin, and we are born spiritually paralyzed. What do you mean by that? We are born spiritually paralyzed. Our relationship with God is severed because of sin, and we are born spiritually blind to the realities of who God is and the gospel of Jesus Christ. And like this man who was completely helpless and who cannot heal himself, and he needed someone's help to get him into the water, we are like this man. We are completely helpless and cannot save ourselves from our disease of sin. We need someone else's help. And here's the good news this morning: that someone else came.
19: And just like Jesus pursued this man while he was a sinner, solely based on his compassion and grace, Jesus has pursued us and is pursuing us while we were sitting here and are sitting here. So we were sinners. And what does Jesus do? He offered himself upon the cross to take the punishment that we deserved while living a perfect life. And like this man, Jesus said to him, "Get up, take his mat, and walk." Today he commands us as well. What is he saying to you? Confess me as king. Surrender your life and live for me from this day on. And to do this by faith, to trust him and to believe who he is. Ephesians 2 says, "For by grace you have been saved through faith, not of yourselves. It is the gift of God, not as a result of works, so that no one may boast." Church, this is the gospel. This is amazing. This is the most important decision of your life. Why? When you see the compassion and love of Christ, that he gave his life to heal you from the disease, can you say, "No, I don't want that"? How hard is your heart if you deny that? And here's the deal. None of us are guaranteed the end of the day. And yet here he is pursuing you while you're his enemy, offering you true healing. And for those of you that have already seen it, those of you that are experienced, this is the most incredible. This is the joy. This is the joy we have. And all, what does he say as a response to this healing? Don't go run around living your life like you did before you met me. What does Jesus say? "You've been healed. Now go and tell the world healing exists." This is our purpose. How can we not be ashamed? Through his power, give us boldness. Grace heals. It's not by works that no man should boast. Our second point, grace heals, but guess what, church? Legalism kills. Isn't it interesting in this narrative, the man did not suffer from a terminal illness? Think about that. A lot of people read this and just miss over this. This man didn't have a terminal illness where he was going to die that day. He had a chronic problem. What does that mean? Jesus could have healed this man the day after or 2 days later. So the question to you this morning, do you think Jesus was aware that he was healing this man on the Sabbath? Do you think he healed the man with the mat on purpose? Of course. This narrative isn't even about healing. We saw that yet last chapter. He heals. That's what he does. What is this narrative really about? Jesus is confronting this false legalistic system, and he healed this man on the Sabbath to confront this system, and he healed the man with the mat specifically to confront this man-made system and to start his confrontation with the leaders of Israel. Jesus has no interest in rabbinic traditions, only the law of God. And Jesus knows that they took this and they added all this other stuff into the word, and now they're controlling people. And he's confronting it head on. How amazing is our Savior? They created rules that were legalistic. Rules that weren't inspired scripture. Rules based on culture and tradition and personal preference. And they would take the law of God and they would abstract it and add to it. It was a system of self-righteousness that exalted people. They created rules so that what? Not to get people to fall more in love with God or Christ. They created rules so that they could feel like they are righteous, that they are holier than thou. It was man-centered. It promoted men's works. How are you doing with all of these rules and performance and achievements? It created elitism, and we see throughout Scripture it's a system saturated in pride. It's devilish and damning and deadly. And here's the sad part. People don't even know it's happening. They're thinking they're going through these motions to try to earn God's favor, and yet they're missing God himself. Any sort of false religious system, friends, outside of the gospel of Jesus Christ is deadly. And the one that Jesus confronts here, not only does it lead people to hell and it kills them spiritually, but eventually they kill Jesus in order to protect it.

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5: And this is the most, if there's one rule, all right, I'm not supposed to dance, I'm supposed to wear a tie, all these things. Show me in scripture where it says it, chapter and verse. And I love our D1, it's starting tomorrow, because every week it's chapter and verse. And I think to protect our hearts, is there a rule I'm conforming to that is not in the Bible? Be careful. Just that alone will protect our church. Someone recently came and said drums have no place in worship. It's the same thing for generation and generation. And Brother John, what do we say? Show us in scripture, chapter and verse. And they can't. So one way to protect our heart. Another question to ask ourselves: do we find ourselves elevating moral laws into something that the Bible never states? Do we take a moral law and do we add to it and make it something that the Bible never talks about? What are some examples? There's a moral law. The Bible says drunkenness is wrong, but the Bible never demands total abstinence. It's wise to not drink. I recommend you not drink. But we need to be careful we don't take a moral law and then add to it and say the Bible requires total abstinence. The Bible calls us to dress modestly. But some take that and add that you have to dress up for church, that you have to wear a suit and a tie, and all the women have to do dresses. And where is that in Scripture? Where? We must be careful we don't take these moral laws and create something that the Bible never intended them to be. We started homeschooling this year. My family, we're going to take it a year at a time. We know the Bible says raise your kids in a nurture and an admonition of the Lord. But that doesn't mean that your kids can't go to public school. We have public school teachers in our church, and it's their mission field. We have to make sure we don't add and create and elevate moral laws into something the Bible never states. So chapter and verse, don't elevate moral laws into something they're not. The third one is this. Do you tend to look down your spiritual nose at those who don't follow God's will for your life? Do we walk around and do we tell, hey, God's put this on my heart. I'm not going to watch TV for 40 days and I'm going to do a social media fast for 100 days. And we tell people and then we look down at people because they're not living according to what God is doing in our heart and life. Be careful, church. Let's cleanse our church from any of this. And lastly, do you find yourself valuing rules over people? Do we focus more of our time trying to get people to simply obey rules? Or do we focus on relationally engaging with people who don't necessarily fit into our rules? I mean, this is Christ's ministry. He constantly reached out to the marginalized, those who didn't fit into culture, the idea of those who were unclean, the tax collector, the Samaritan woman, the woman caught in adultery. Do we value people over rules? And do we desire to engage people relationally to bring some of the biblical law? Or do we just want them to simply obey? Friends, may we protect our heart. May we protect our church. Jesus heals and legalism kills. May we preach grace alone, by faith alone, in Christ alone.
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6: With SRN News, I'm Jason Walker. FBI and Secret Service stopping a plot to attack the UFC fight at the White House Sunday. We mark the 250 celebration and the president's 80th birthday. Agents foiled a potentially deadly plot involving drones loaded with explosives. United States and Iran have agreed to a framework extending the ceasefire for 60 days. A formal signing ceremony is expected Friday. But new problems may be popping up. Iran says any deal would require Israel to withdraw from Lebanon, a condition the Israelis say they can't accept that at all. Trump administration is further dismantling the Education Department, moving oversight of special education and civil rights to a couple of different agencies. And this is SRN News.
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7: Really, a jacket not even needed early this Wednesday as temperatures will be in the 60s and quickly rising in the 70s and 80s as the sun rises with high temperatures, hot today, mid and upper 90s, near record warm, breezy west to northwest winds in the afternoon, 15 to 30, lows mid and upper 50s Wednesday night. Weak frontal system Wednesday night into Thursday helps cool temperatures down a little bit, and we'll see closer to average highs for Thursday, mid and upper 80s, lows near 60. Hot again, though, for Friday and Saturday. Mid-90s, lows, low to mid-60s. I'm meteorologist Mark Huer.
8: Current temperature,
9: 79 degrees.
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8: I want to encourage you, open your Bibles this morning to John chapter 15. John chapter 15, if you don't have a copy of the scriptures, there should be one under the chair that you're sitting in or one right next to you. And in John chapter 15, we're in a short series here called Designed to Thrive. And we took a look at the first 11 verses last week and talked about what the relationship with us and our Heavenly Father looks like through Jesus and what it looks like to abide in Christ. When Jesus Christ becomes the Lord of our life through our faith and trust in Him, then we begin to bear fruit. We begin to desire the things of God, and that translates into abundant joy that we have. That's the expression of a life that's lived with Christ, regardless of circumstance. And now Jesus, as He continues His teaching, He's going to talk about not only how we abide with God, but how we as a community abide together. What does that look like for us? And so what I'd love to do is read these verses starting in John chapter 15, read verses 12 through 17, and then we're going to highlight three things that Jesus is telling us that are markers of those who are indeed abiding in Christ. Like, what's that look like in a community where people are abiding together in the Lord Jesus Christ? And here's what Jesus says. He says, "This is my commandment, that you love one another just as I have loved you. Greater love has no one than this, that one lay down his life for his friends. You are my friends if you do what I command you. No longer do I call you slaves, for the slave does not know what his master is doing, but I have called you friends, for all things I have heard from my Father I have made known to you. You did not choose me, but I chose you and appointed you that you would go and bear fruit and that your fruit would remain, so that whatever you ask of the Father in my name, He may give it to you. This I command you, that you love one another." Now, in these short verses, there's a lot of repetition taking place. And anytime that you read the Bible and there's repetition in the Bible, God is really trying to drive home a point. And Jesus' point is, we as a community, what we're going to be known by is our love for one another. And one of the first things He talks about is when you abide in Christ, you are known by demonstrating loyal and sacrificial love towards one another. I mean, a marker that you're abiding in Christ is that you're demonstrating loyal and sacrificial love toward one another. Look at what He says. "This is my commandment." Now, if you drop your eyes back down to verse 10, He said, "If you keep my commandments, you will abide in my love, just as I have kept my Father's commandments and abide in His love." In other words, Jesus spent the first 11 verses talking about the fellowship we have with the Father through Jesus Christ, that we can have an ongoing, abiding relationship with Him. And then He goes on to say, "If you keep my commandments, that will remain." Well, sometimes when we hear the word commandments, we think burdensome or onerous or, oh, I have to. This is a command, and the command is not optional. The command is for those who want to continue this abiding relationship in Christ. And here's what the command is, that you do this. You love one another just as I have loved you. That's the command. And it's so important because that's what keeps the ongoing fellowship with the Father, is our ongoing love for one another. If you study through the Bible, you'll see, you know, where Jesus sums up the whole law in Matthew, where He says you should love the Lord your God with all your heart, soul, mind, and strength, and you shall love your neighbor as yourself. I mean, if you want to sum up the entirety of the Bible, it's a love for God translated in a love for other people. And that's what Jesus is telling His disciples here. He's telling them that they're going to be known by loving one another. He actually commands them to do that. And this is nothing new. If you look back at John chapter 13, verses 34 and 35, He says, "A new commandment I give you, that you love one another even as I have loved you," or "just as I have loved you, that you also love one another." He says this, "By this all men will know that you are my disciples if you have love for one another." He doesn't say, if your church has good preaching, if your church is known for its prayer, if there's good worship music that's there, if there, How is the world going to know that Jesus Christ is Lord? How's the world going to know that what you say you believe is actually real? By the way in which we collectively love one another. And as I said last week, all of the yous in this John chapter 15, they're all plural. They're all y'alls or all y'alls. I mean, this is love for you, that y'all love one another. I mean, that's what he's saying here. It's so important for us to get that to abide in Christ. The ongoing abiding in Christ is not just me and Jesus alone and me doing Bible study. It's translated in how I have love for God's people. That's what Jesus is talking about. And it's one thing to love somebody. I mean, we get our ideas of what love is, but notice what he says. He says, love one another just as I have loved you, or in the same way that I loved you. That's how you're to love one another. Because we get ideas of how we should love. I mean, here's how I think I should love. Here's who I think I should love. And I think I do a pretty good job at it. And we grade ourselves higher probably than we should. Jesus says, here's how you'll know that you're my disciples. If you have love for one another. And here's what I command. That you love one another in the exact same way that I loved you. Well, I think about Jesus' love. What kind of love did he have? It was a sacrificial love, right? Right? In Romans chapter 5 and verse 7, it says, very rarely will someone die for another, yet for a good man, someone might dare to die. But in Romans 5:8, it says this, but God demonstrated his love for us in this, while we were yet sinners, Christ died for us. In other words, Jesus loved who? Sinners. Who is he a friend with? Sinners. Who did he spend his time with? Sinners. Sinners weren't able to give anything back to him. Sometimes we choose to love certain individuals because they can give us something back. God says, no, just love everybody. Jesus said, I loved everybody. He didn't have another choice. The only choice he had was to love sinners. He didn't have another option. Sometimes we like to pick and choose the people for who we love. Who did Jesus love? Everybody. Who did he die on the cross for? Everybody. It was a sacrificial love for the world, for God so loved the world that he gave his only begotten son. Jesus loves everybody. Jesus loves unsaved people. Jesus loves all unsaved people. He created them in his image and he desires to have a relationship with them. If you step foot into our church today and you've never trusted Christ, I got good news for you. God loves you. He loved you so much. He sent his only son who died on the cross in your place for all your sins. He loves unsaved people. And guess what? He loves saved people too. There's a special kindred he has for his own kids, those who have trusted him as their personal Lord and Savior. He loves as his very own children, right? And here's what he commands. Love one another in the same way that I loved you. Now, some of us are like the attorney in Luke chapter 10. Well, then who's the one another? Who's my neighbor? Who do I have to love? Where does it stop? Where does it end, right? Here's the one another. Think about this. This is taking place on the night that Jesus was betrayed. Judas Iscariot has already left the scene. He's already left the building. He's going out to betray Jesus. He's talking to his 11 apostles. And as he's talking to his 11 apostles, he's like, this is how the world's going to know that I'm truly who I say that I am. By the way, you 11 love one another. Now, prior to this time, Jesus said, I will build my church and the gates of hell will not prevail against it. Now he's telling his 11 that he's going to commission to go make disciples and plant churches. Here's how people are going to know that I'm alive. By the way, these communities love one another. So here, just hear me on this. Where's the first place? Where should you get the lion's share of your love and the receiving and giving of your love? Let me tell you where it is. It's the church. It's the church. You say, well, who do I love? Just look around. Look around. This is the lion's share. Like, this is where God wants us to love. Like, God wants our community at Brave Church to be known as the community that so radically loves one another that people want to be a part of it. I mean, if you study through the book of Acts, I mean, one of the things that they devoted themselves to was to the fellowship. Now, we think fellowship is like punch and cookies in the reception area after a church service. That's not fellowship. Fellowship is love for God that's translated into love for other people. And what was going on in the first century when the church was exploding was that people on the outside were looking in and saying, how can these people of different ethnicities, different socioeconomic status, different gender, they're all getting along, sacrificially loving one another. We don't get what that is, but it's pretty amazing. People were able to say, well, that's Jesus Christ. He dwells in us. We're his body. Well, we want to be part of that, right? We're known by the way we love one another. It's sacrificial. All genuine love costs you something. the people that you genuinely love, it will be a sacrifice. And sacrifice is not necessarily a bad thing. It can be a very good thing. There's a difference between being engaged and being in love and being married and being in love, right? There's a difference. Everybody that's engaged thinks they understand love perfectly, but you don't really understand love until you are married. And then you realize there's sacrifices that are being made from each other, with each other, for the purpose of the love that we have for each other.
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8: Those of you that don't have kids yet, you have an idea of what it's like to love your kids, but you don't know what it's like to love kids until you have your own kids and you're sacrificing for them. And it's not a bad thing. It's a good thing, but it grows your understanding of God's love for you as you sacrifice. God wants all of us to sacrifice. And most of us, when we come to church, many of us come to church, we think church is about us. What are you doing for me? What's in it for me? What's going on? No, God brings you into a community for you to contribute who you are to someone else. That's what it's all about. That you would demonstrate to people in community the same love that Christ has demonstrated to you. That's why groups for us are so important. A Brave group is so important because it's not just another Bible study. It's not just a place to go learn more knowledge. It's a place where really three things are going on all the time. Whether you're in a men's group or a woman's group or a co-ed group or at your house or here at the church, there's three things we want to see happen. Number one, prayer. Prayer. Prayer is a great way you can love one another. Is praying for one another. The reason we're a praying church, the reason we meet on the first Tuesdays of every month is to pray for one another. There's nothing greater than praying for one another. I know many of you pray for me. Many of you tell me, Pastor Jeff, I'm praying for you. I'm praying for Kim. I'm praying for your son. I'm praying for your family. It means a lot to us. It feels very loving to us to be prayed for. The reason we fill out prayer requests on the register is so we can be praying for you. I mean, praying. And when you get in community, you start praying for one another, you begin to carry the burdens that other people have. Prayer is important. You know what else is important? Care. Care for one another. Listening to one another, understanding one another, empathizing with one another, encouraging one another, building into one another, caring. Why? Because every single one of you wears the same sign around your neck that I wear around my neck. Everybody wears it. Everywhere you go, everybody wears the sign. It says something like this. Please let me know you care. Please let me know that I'm valued. Please make me feel important. Everybody wears that sign. What does caring do? The church should be known as the most caring community in the world. Should be prayer, should be care. And then what's the third thing? Share. Well, we're sharing our very lives with one another. Not just facts about the gospel, but my life, my experience, my heart, my passion. I want to contribute that to you, and I want you to contribute that to me. When Paul wrote to the Thessalonians in 1 Thessalonians chapter 2 and verse 8, he really highlighted his heart for those people. 1 Thessalonians 2 verse 8, he says, having so fond an affection for you, we were pleased to impart to you not only the gospel of God, but also our own lives, because you had become very dear to us. In other words, we poured out our whole lives. It wasn't just we came and told you Jesus died for you and rose for you. We didn't just come and proclaim that he forgave sins. We didn't come and just say, trust Christ today, believe in Jesus and you can be saved. No, we shared our whole lives with you. We wanted you to know what it looked like to be a Christian with other Christians so you could see how we interacted, so you could see how we do things. And there's one thing to hear the word of God proclaimed. I believe in preaching the word. I believe it's so important that we hear God's word. But then how do you work it out? How does it translate into your marriage or with your kids or with your family or as a single or as a high school student? How do we do this stuff? It's good to be around other people that are working it out too. And what I've found is that none of us are finished, that we're all in process. I mean, just this last week, I had two or three conversations with people when we were talking about groups, and I was telling them what I was going to preach on and getting them ready for this. And I said, are you in a group? And they said, no. And I said, well, why? Tell me why. And so they started telling me, and one was going through a really, really difficult situation. And they said, Pastor Jeff, we love coming to church. We love your church, but we're afraid to get in a group because if we get in a group and things go this direction, and they started explaining it to me, we just don't want to be judged by the people in the church because we like coming to church. And if we feel judged, we probably won't come anymore. And I said, well, that's really sad. And I've heard that from several people, right? We don't want to be a church that judges people. I mean, how many of you, when you do something against the Lord, kind of know it already, right? I mean, I really don't need, when I sin against the Lord, I don't need somebody coming and telling me and piling on, right? What I need is, hey, I've been there. I've done that. I'm struggling too. I need prayer. I need care. I need you to share with me, build me up. And what I find is that some people don't get in groups because they feel like my life's really a mess right now. I'm just in that season where it's just really difficult. It's hard to even find time. And when I find time, the last thing I want to do is go to a group where I feel judged. So I'm not in a group. And then there's other people over here where life is just busy and it's good. And you know what? I really don't need, because I don't want to be around all those needy church people. You know, they're just going to sap my energy. I mean, they just take so much time. I don't want to give my life there. So I don't need community. But it's really interesting for me as a pastor to find how quickly those life situations flip-flop. And the people over here that were saying their life was so needy they didn't need groups are now over here saying, now I don't need people because everything's going well. And the people that everything's going well are usually the people that are calling our church office on the phone complaining that we weren't at the hospital and weren't caring for them. And I'll politely ask, well, are you in a small group? They'll say, well, no, not anymore. And I think to myself, if you had been, there would have been probably 6 or 7 people at the hospital with you visiting you while you were there. I mean, does anybody understand that if Jesus commands us to be in community, that perhaps one of Satan's biggest strategies is to keep you out of it? Maybe it's just perhaps that you're too busy for that right now. Maybe perhaps in 6 months that'd be good. Maybe perhaps just later. Just don't get too connected. You're only going to live in this town for a year or two. Don't get too connected to people. Just stay away. That's a lie of the enemy. The truth is, you are created for community, to pray for one another, to care for one another, and to share your very lives with one another. It's what God created you for. And the reality is, we all desire that. And the reality is God created you to be that in other people's lives as well. It's what Jesus is commanding here. And it's not just sacrificial love. Notice this, it's loyal love. In John chapter 15, I'm back in John now, verse 13, he says, greater love has no one than this, that he lay down his life for his friends. It was a loyal love. How did Jesus love? He loved to death. He didn't just sacrifice for a period of time and say, well, I tried that small group. I was with these disciples for like a year and a half. I just done with them, you know? I mean, now he asked them questions like, are you still so dull or all this kind of stuff? But he hung with them all the way to what? To the death. Which means this, being loyal in our love is not just giving it a try for a while. I tried community and church, it didn't work. Pastor Jeff, I even tried it at Brave Church, it didn't work. Yeah, well then keep going, be loyal in it. Because as you're loyal with God's love that pours through you to others, it's only going to grow you in your own faith. She said, this I command, that you love one another just as I have loved you. How did Jesus love us? He loved us to death. All of us, just so you know, have room to grow in our ability to love one another. That's what he's saying. Secondly, he says this, that when we abide in Christ together, we're known not only by demonstrating loyal and sacrificial love, but we're known by deepening intimacy with Christ through our obedience to him. We're known by deepening intimacy with Christ through obedience. Notice what he says. He says, you are my friends if what? If you do what I command you. Well, what did he command? He commanded us that we love one another. Now, just so we can be clear here, Jesus is not saying, and if you don't love one another, you're not my friend. You can go home. That's not what he's saying. He's saying that there's a relationship that grows as we want to abide with Christ. To the extent we demonstrate that love to other people, our relationship with Christ continues to grow, continues to abound. Let me say it another way. If you want to grow in your relationship with Christ, right? I believe the Word of God. I believe all 66 books are inerrant. I believe every word of it's true. It's just who I am. That's what I believe, okay? So I am not putting down the Word of God. I'm a champion for the Word of God. But for most of us, what we don't need is another Bible study. Most of us know more about the Bible than what we're actually putting into practice. The reality is, when I've been overseas, I meet pastors in India that most of you know scores more about the Bible, and they planted 60 churches. Why? Because God has illuminated their understanding of the Word by the way in which they love one another. Let me put it simple. If you want to grow in the Word, here's how you can do it. Just start loving people radically, loyally, and sacrificially like Jesus does, and your understanding of the Word will multiply. You don't need to go to seminary to understand God's Word. You need to love other people, and God will illuminate His Word. That's how He works. And many times we're like, I wish I knew more of the Bible. I wish I knew more of the Bible. That'll be that way until you meet Jesus. Knowledge puffs up. Love builds up. You want to grow in your faith? Love. Just show love to other people. People that can't give it back. People that cannot reciprocate. You just love them, and you will begin to grow in your faith. That's what he's saying. That's why he says, no longer do I call you slaves, for the slave does not know what his master is doing, but I have called you friends, for all the things I have heard from my Father I have made known to you. What did Jesus do? Jesus revealed things to his disciples as they spent time with him. What does God do with us? As we make choices to love other people, what does God do? He begins to reveal more about who he is and how his word works in our lives. I mean, it's everywhere you go. And by the way, you can find people to love everywhere you go, no matter what you do in life, no matter who you are, and no matter anything else. Just this week, I was out in Las Vegas. It was the first time I've been to Vegas, and I was there for 2 days, and I was invited to train about 25 guys how to build relationships, how to go out in the street and share their faith. And so that's what I spent 2 days doing. And so I was fired up about it. I used to be an evangelist before I was a pastor, and so we went out in the streets of Vegas. And how many know it's pretty easy to find a non-believer in Vegas, right? It's about as easy as it is to find a non-believer in Denver, just to be honest with you. And so we went out, and we were just walking around. We were just allowing God, and we told guys, hey, listen, you don't need to go. You're not salesmen for Jesus. You don't have to go drive things down people's throat. Just go build relationships and see what God does. And so we just happened to be standing by this bus stop, and I met this guy that's coming on the screen behind me. His name's Lance. He's got a beard, and he was there. He's from California. I said, well, what are you doing in Vegas? He goes, it's football season. And I'm like, well, there's no football team here yet. And I could tell he didn't play. So I was like, what are you doing here? He's like, I'm here to gamble on all the games. He goes, that's how I earn my living for the rest of the year. And he began to talk to us about how he gambles. And so we started asking him questions and found out he was a Buddhist and, you know, what he did and all this stuff. And we started sharing Christ with this guy, and he was open to receiving, and we're kind of talking back and forth. And I was asking him, like, are you okay with this? He's like, if I wasn't, I've already packed my bags and left. We're cool. And so we just kept talking. And you know what? We got to a place where I was inviting him to trust Christ. He wasn't ready, which was fine. But I asked him if I could pray with him. And we had been talking to him for about 20 minutes, my brother and I, my identical twin behind me. And and so, you know, we just asked if we could pray for him. So we prayed with him and we said goodbye. And then we're just walking to lunch and we're talking about how just in that moment, just sharing Christ's love that he had in my life with another guy. And we told him, hey, listen, you may not trust now, but at any time, in any place, if you ever get to a place where you recognize Jesus Christ as Lord, call on him anywhere at any time and he'll save your life. And we just felt so fired up. And as we're walking away, there was another guy. I mean, we're walking this restaurant. This guy literally almost chased us down and said, who are you? This guy right behind me. His name was Nicholas. He's like, what are you guys doing out here? And we said, well, we're just here sharing the love of Christ with people in Las Vegas. And he's like, man, that's pretty awesome. You know, I used to go to church when I was young and blah, blah, blah. He started telling us his story. Long story short, he kept telling us, I just got to get some things cleaned up here over the next 6 months. And I kind of need to get back in that. I'm like, well, how's cleaning up things gone for you so far in your life? He's like, not very well. I'm like, what makes you think 6 months is going to make a difference? I said, how about you just get them all cleaned up right now and just trust the fact that Jesus already cleaned them all up and you can just receive his love. Long story short, we got to pray with him to receive Christ right on the streets of Vegas. Amen?
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6: With SRN News, I'm Jason Walker. Vice President J.D. Vance says law enforcement are trying to investigate the underground networks behind the plots, like the plan to attack Sunday's UFC fight.
16: 23 people do not get to the point where they're going to commit a mass terror incident in Washington, D.C. without some serious funding, without some serious coordination. And we've actually been trying to go with those networks of coordination because this is a terrorist plot. That's not a few guys doing crazy stuff. That is a coordinated, planned terrorist plot. Thank God we thwarted it, but we got to do more of that stuff.
6: The vice president was appearing on Fox News, Hannity. Wall Street Tuesday, Dow Industrials gaining 328 points on the day. S&P 500 slipped 42 and NASDAQ fell 307. This is SRN News.
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0: The New Testament documents many amazing supernatural miracles that Jesus performed. So what did he mean when he said that his followers would do the works he did and greater works than these? We'll find out today on Truth For Life as Alistair Begg takes us to John chapter 14.
1: Truly, truly, Jesus says, I say to you, whoever believes in me will also do the works that I do, and greater works than these will he do, because I am going to the Father. Whatever you ask in my name, this I will do, that the Father may be glorified in the Son. If you ask me anything in my name, I will do it. I think it's fair to say that this is not the easiest of texts. In fact, of all the truly, truly so far, this might be the most demanding. Certainly, it's been the most demanding this week. And the reason for that is because this text, these words, are so often misunderstood or misapplied. It's not uncommon to hear people say fairly outlandish things as apparently from these verses. For example, is Jesus in this brief passage teaching that whoever believes in him has miracle-working powers? Is praying in Jesus' name a magical phrase, a kind of incantation that then guarantees that we will receive whatever it is we want, whether health, money, or prosperity? Now, there are more questions that are immediately raised, but these are uppermost in my mind, and I thought perhaps it would occur to you as well. It is imperative that when we come to something that is a small piece of a large puzzle, that we do not unearth the statement from its context. And we have tried to teach each other that the context of the Bible is the story of salvation, the work of God from all of eternity to put together a people that are his very own, and that that is what God is doing in the world. He is building a people for himself. And so it's important that we understand that. We understand that the intention of the writer of the Gospel of John is that people would view the signs and works and words of Jesus and find that in them there is the cause to believe in Jesus as the one he proclaims himself to be, the Messiah of God, and that by believing to have life in his name. Jesus is addressing this in the context of the closing hours of his life. He has gathered with his disciples. We learned in the 12th chapter that Jesus himself was troubled. My soul is troubled now. And what shall I say? Father, save me from this hour, but for this purpose I have come to this hour. His soul is troubled, and yet his concern is for them. He knows that they need to know that his absence will actually be beneficial, that his going will open up new vistas to them, terrain that they've never really experienced before, privileges that are granted to them, responsibilities that are entrusted to them. And in all of that, he needs to let them know that he will not leave them as orphans. Now, as I was studying this week, I said, was there ever a kinder person in all of humanity than Jesus? Was there ever a kinder shepherd? We've been introduced to him as the good shepherd, the one who gives his life for the sheep. The sheep are a mixture of personalities and styles and agendas and so on. And yet, as we've already seen, it says that Jesus loved them, and he loved them right to the end. He loved them despite the fact that he was aware of the betrayal, despite the fact that he knew that one would deny him, despite their doubts, despite their misunderstandings, he loved them. He was kind. When Paul is encouraging Titus to encourage his congregation in relationship to the wonder of salvation, he says, remind them that it was when the kindness and loving goodness of God appeared that he saved them. I reverse that. It reads, when the goodness and loving kindness of God our Savior appeared. And when Jesus taught, he explained that his kindness was then to be displayed in the kindness of those who were his followers. Love your enemies and do good and lend, expecting nothing in return. And your reward will be great, and so you will be the sons of the Most High. How will people know that church is filled with sons and daughters of the Most High? For he is kind to the ungrateful and to the evil. So be merciful, even as your Father is merciful. This is the one who is concerned for his followers. And the immediate context of the truly, truly statement is before you in the text. You need to know, he says, that I don't think you should allow your hearts to be unsettled. Let not your hearts be troubled. Just believe in God. Believe also in me. He says, you need to know, number one, that I'm going to prepare a place for you. Number two, I'm going to come back for you. Number three, you actually know the way where I'm going because I've already told you that I am going to the cross. I've told you on a number of occasions, whether you've really registered it or not, I don't know. But the fact of the matter is, you know that I'm going by way of the cross. And the reason he's doing all of this is because he wants them to understand that as they face the prospect of his death, they need to know that it will not be the end. That it won't be the end, that the whole story of Jesus and all that he's done is now going to come to a crashing halt. Thomas, though, immediately puts up his hand, says, Lord, I'm going to speak for the group here. We do not know where you're going, and how can we know the way? Kindness. I mean, if you were the school teacher, you'd say, you know, sit at the back for a while. In fact, sit at the back forever. We should be thankful, though, because that question from Thomas gave us one of the great verses of the New Testament. Verse 6, Jesus replied, I am the way and the truth and the life, and no one comes to the Father except through me. It was Thomas's question, Thomas's investigation that gave rise to that declaration from the lips of Jesus. When you put 14:6 along with 3:16, you realize that the exclusive claims of Jesus are for everybody. That when Jesus says, I am the only way for you to meet God, to know God, that is an exclusive claim. But it is a claim which is extended to the vastness of the world. For God so loved the world that he gave his only Son, that whoever believes in him should not perish but should have everlasting life. Those two things go together. The vastness of the reach of the gospel and the exclusiveness of the claims of Jesus. But we shouldn't be unsettled by this, despite the fact that we live in a culture that has truth on a sliding scale. But those of you who are in science, particularly in engineering, building bridges, putting things together so that they won't topple, you're dealing in objective, verifiable data. You are dealing with angles that mean what they mean, weight measures that mean what they mean. Those of you who are doing blood pressure, those of you who are the nurses who are putting in those drips, you know that these things have to be done in an exact way, that there is a difference between the lower vessels of the heart and the upper vessels of the heart, that the double circulatory system works on a certain basis. It's not just haphazard. We all know that. And yet when it comes to matters of spiritual things, we're tempted to believe the cry of the culture, Oh, there couldn't possibly be one way. There must only be many, many ways. Jesus says no. In a matter of weeks, of course, when the Holy Spirit is poured out after Pentecost, the people who are huddled away in prospect of Jesus' departure, who are somewhat disillusioned and fearful, they will be on the streets declaring this very thing. You can read it in the early chapters of Acts. Peter stands up and boldly, the one who has said, I don't know who Jesus is now on the street saying, there is salvation in no one else, no other name under heaven given among men by which anybody could possibly be saved. Well, see, he's now discovered by that time, of course, just what Jesus is explaining here. But we're not there yet. We're still here. And not only is Thomas having a hard time, but Philip, you could argue he takes it up a notch. Jesus has said, from now on, you do know the Father and you have seen him. You have seen him. And Philip says, excuse me, could you show us the Father? That would be enough for us. Jesus said, have I been so long with you and still you do not know me, Philip? Staggeringly, he says, the words that I speak are actually not just my words. They are the words that the Father has given me to speak. I say what the Father told me to say. And the union within the Trinity is a mystical and a miraculous union. And so the fact of the interrelationship between the Son and the Father that is as close as this does not remove the reality of the fact that they are yet two distinct persons. And what we're really discovering is that Jesus is explaining that his words are God's words and God's works are brought about by the words of Jesus. That's why Jesus on one occasion says, heaven and earth will pass away, but my words will never pass away. That's why I say to you all the time, the real question is, do you hear his voice? Do you hear his voice? The voice of a mere man, articulate or inarticulate, is still the voice of a mere man. Putting sentences together in a way that is cogent and understandable, that may be processed in our minds, is not the same as necessarily as hearing Jesus speak. Jesus' words perform God's works. What is the great work of God? Salvation. How then do people come to saving faith? Through the words of Jesus, doing the works of God. When we began in chapter 1, we realized no one has ever seen God. The only God who is at the Father's side has made him known. Now, with all of that by way of context, now come to truly, truly. Truly, truly, I say to you, in solemn truth, let me tell you, says Jesus, whoever believes in me will also do the works that I do, and anyone who trusts in me will do greater works. Okay. Now, if Jesus means by that supernatural acts which accompanied his ministry, walking on water, calming the sea, feeding thousands with a small lunch, raising the dead, if that is what Jesus is referring to here, then to quote my friend Ronnie Collier, we are forced to admit that this is a promise which remains unfulfilled. Read church history. And we know that no one in church history, and certainly no one in the realm of our personal experience, has commanded the elements, confronted the critics, walked on the water, and healed the sick with a word. Fair? Have you been with anyone who raised the dead? You might have slid in the bath, but that's not the same as walking on water. No, we haven't. So then, what does he mean? What can this possibly mean? If that's not the way to understand it, then what in the world are we to expect in doing greater works than these? Because that's what he says. Anyone who trusts in me will also do the works that I do, and greater works than these will he do. Now, even when you read through the church, the early church in the Acts of the Apostles, it's clear that although they had what Paul refers to in 2 Corinthians 12 as signs and wonders, which were foundational to the church and which were evidences of their peculiar apostolic function, even though you have that, even though that is there, when you read it, you realize that none of them, or all of them together, never ever performed more spectacular miracles than Jesus had done. None of them did. So what does he mean? Truly, truly, anyone who trusts in me, this is not a particular group, this is not a special crack troops, as it were. No, anyone who trusts in me. A promise to anyone. Now, when we have studied John, we've said again and again that John is saying, when you read through this gospel and you see the signs that Jesus has done, the purpose in including these signs is in order that they might lead you to believe in Jesus as the Messiah of God, and that in believing him, that your life might be changed and transformed, that you might become members of his family, that you might be those who believe in his name and receive him and become the children of God. That's what all of this is doing, he says. So when we read through the gospel and we see the signs and works that Jesus is doing, they are pointing to the work that he has come to do, the great work of salvation. In fact, there is no greater work than the work of regeneration. Because the work of regeneration is not, as some people would like to think, a sort of sidestep from one degree of interest in spiritual things to another, or whatever it might be. No, this is dead people being made alive. There's no greater work than that. Now, when you think about what then unfolds in the pouring out of the Spirit, that message of salvation was conveyed arguably, and was about to be conveyed arguably, in a greater way. You will do what I do. Well, he was going to accomplish salvation. They were going to convey the message of salvation by the power of the Holy Spirit. You will do that. And off they go, and they do it. Version number one, Peter proclaims the news of Jesus as a living Lord and Savior, and 3,000 people turn to Christ. That is more people than ever that we know ever responded to the ministry of Jesus in 3 years of earthly ministry. Greater. Jesus' ministry existed in a relatively small area, a very small area. The ministry of the church is not in a small area. Remember, before he leaves them, he says, all power, all authority in heaven and earth has been given to me, and I want you to go, not up the street just, but I want you to go to the whole world. And so beginning in Jerusalem and Judea and Samaria to the ends of the earth. Greater. You see, his humanness was restricting, wasn't it? He could only be one place at one time. He could only speak to the group within his hearing. And now he says, you're going to go to the nations of the world. And that's why when Luke begins his second volume in the Acts of the Apostles, he says, you know, I wrote my first book, and that dealt with all that Jesus began to do and teach. We have that, the gospel records. All that Jesus began to do and teach until the day when he was taken up, after he had given commands through the Holy Spirit to the apostles whom he had chosen. What were those commands? What I just mentioned. I want you to go to the whole world with the news of the gospel. And so the distinction here in verse 12, the works that he does and the works that they will do, is not actually a distinction between the works of Jesus and the works of all who trust in Jesus, but it is the distinction between the works that Jesus performed during the days of his flesh and the works that he will then continue to perform through his disciples after his death and his exaltation, because he will no longer be limited by his pre-death humanness. Now, I don't know if you're tracking with me. I hope you are. But the great work of Jesus, Yeshua, the Savior, the Redeemer, the one who sets people free, that is the great work. That is the great work. It's being translated from death to life. It is being moved from the broad road that leads to destruction to the road that leads to life through a narrow gate of entry, namely Jesus. But let's just allow this notion to set in our minds. This is how Paul addresses the Ephesians about the miraculous

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5: The work of God, entrusted to the people of God. 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It's a call to the church. A call to the church. Let us not miss the call.
6: 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Who are we, really? The identity crisis that's so common in our world makes it difficult for many people to answer this question. The Apostle Paul, however, had no doubt about who he was or what it means to be a Christian. As you read through Paul's New Testament letters, you'll find that he often refers to himself as a man in Christ. In fact, he uses some variant of the term in Christ more than 80 times throughout his letters. But what does this phrase really mean? That's what Sinclair Ferguson explores in his book, Union with Christ, The Blessings of Being in Him. He examines key passages of Scripture to explain how this new identity reshapes every aspect of a believer's life. 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I'm Bob Lapine. When Jesus said, "Whatever you ask in my name, this I will do," was he guaranteeing we can have whatever we want? We'll think that through together tomorrow. 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
7: With SRN News, I'm Jason Walker. Trump administration further dismantling the Education Department, moving oversight of special education and civil rights to two other agencies. The family of former National Football League star Alden Smith is donating his brain to the Boston University CTE Center to research long-term effects of repetitive brain injuries. Smith passed away last week at the age of 36. It is unsure if he had CTE or other brain damage caused by a number of concussions during his football career. Police in Chicago say a person has been arrested in the probe of a large crossfire in a well-known park. That burning cross was discovered June 9th. Wall Street Tuesday, the Dow was up more than 300 points. SRN News.
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8: Really a jacket not even needed early this Wednesday as temperatures will be in the 60s and quickly rising in the 70s and 80s as the sun rises with high temperatures hot today, mid and upper 90s near record warm, breezy west to northwest winds in the afternoon, 15 to 30, lows mid and upper 50s Wednesday night. Weak frontal system Wednesday night into Thursday helps cool temperatures down a little bit and we'll see closer to average highs for Thursday, mid and upper 80s, lows near 60. Hot again, though, for Friday and Saturday, mid-90s, lows, low to mid-60s. I'm meteorologist Mark Huer.
9: Current temperature,
10: 73 degrees.
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16: This is Jim Daly from Focus on the Family. 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
17: Be thinking about what financial decision would express best my love for my spouse? How can I organize money in a way that would be good for our relationship? And if they can organize their use of money around making the difference that God uniquely had in mind in bringing them together in marriage, that will set them on a very, very good path.
18: Well, that's personal finance writer and speaker Matt Bell, and he joins us again today on Focus on the Family with Jim Daly. I'm John Fuller, and thanks for being here.
16: You know, John, last time we had a great conversation about the early years of marriage and finances, and everybody went, yay! most people don't say that, but most people do need to pay attention to that, especially as you're engaged and deciding, okay, how do we do these things? You got to talk about money. And we covered that last time. If you missed the program, go hear it from the website, or you can get the smartphone app and have access to all the programs right there. So we're going to continue the discussion today and get more practical advice on how couples can really tackle the issue of financial problems.
18: Yeah, and Matt is an expert in biblical money management. He's managing editor at Sound Mind Investing, which is a Christian company to help people invest successfully in order to care for their family and live generously. And today, we're going to explore more insights from his book called Starting Strong, Discovering the Good That Money Can Do Through Your Marriage.
16: Matt, welcome back to Focus.
17: Thanks so much. It's really great to be here.
16: Yeah. Again, people respond to these programs because I think it's where so many people are living. You know, we're having some difficulty. We're not sure quite what to do. So, again, let me encourage you to get a hold of us, get a copy of the book, talk to one of our caring Christian counselors, whatever you need. Let's get into it, though. You and Jude were living in Chicago. Sorry. I'm sorry. I don't want to tease all our Chicago listeners. But you had a hefty property tax bill. How did you manage that? If you're willing, what was the amount and how did you dig out of it?
17: Yeah, it was $1,000 a month. And this was not even a large house.
16: For how many months?
18: Every month.
17: So $12,000 annual property tax bill. And when I first got that bill, I was shocked. I guess I just hadn't really done the homework of what we were getting ourselves into.
16: That's big.
17: It was huge. In fact, when I saw the bill the first time, I thought maybe one of our kids had been kidnapped and this was a ransom note. It just seemed crazy high. But that was a wake-up call to me because we had to really scramble to come up with the money for the property tax bill. But ever since then, we've been taking 1/12th of the annual amount of all of these, kind of what I like to call periodic bills or expenses, things you're spending money on sometime during the year, but not necessarily every month. And we're setting it aside into savings so that when the bill comes due, the money is there. This is a great thing to do for vacations, for Christmas gifts, for the annual home insurance bill, the semi-annual car insurance bill. If you can put aside 1/12th of the annual amount of all such bills and expenses, and then the money will be there when the bill comes due, and that's a beautiful thing.
16: You know, we and I agree. I mean, it takes a little discipline. I think Gene and I did the old envelope thing early on.
17: Yeah, very effective.
16: Just put actual cash in envelopes, and then we did start stealing from here or there. But, you know, as long as it works, right? You're not going over anything.
17: Yeah, it's okay.
16: I mean, it's really just, it's right there for you to see and to feel and to touch.
17: Right.
16: But part of that was paying off those semi-annual or annual payments regularly, you know, just tuck it in that envelope and then go turn it into the checking account, write the check for it.
17: Yeah, it was one of the most freeing things that we did, this idea of setting aside 1/12th of the annual amount of all these periodic bills and expenses. I mean, if you take a vacation and then you figure out how to pay for it afterwards, that really puts a damper on the vacation. But if you go on a vacation and you've been saving for it month by month,
16: then you have fun.
17: Just adds a lot more peace and enjoyment.
16: It's not a burden. How am I going to pay this off, right?
17: That's right.
16: You know, in that regard with a house, it's really important for younger couples particularly. That's a great goal, and that house becomes a great asset for you. If you hit something and you need to borrow against it, that can be something you can do. You don't want to do that, but you know, again, your house and being owned is a great asset. The point I'm making there is states where the state tax is high, the real estate tax is high, like you said, $12,000 a year, you have to calculate that before you buy, because it might be wise to continue to rent until you can accommodate a $12,000 annual tax payment.
17: Yeah, for sure. Yeah, and there are a lot of expenses people don't realize when buying a house. I mean, for sure you should account for the taxes, the upkeep on the house.
16: Yeah.
17: That's a really big one. When I look at people's budgets, I see time and time again either no money or not enough money set aside for both home repairs and maintenance and also for cars as well. So that can be a real wake-up call for people when they see just how much it costs. Typically, I recommend 1.5% of the purchase price. So you got a $400,000 house. That's $6,000 a year for maintenance and repairs, so that's $500 a month. That sounds like a lot of money that maybe people weren't planning for, but that would be the better part of wisdom to purchase a house where you can do that.
16: Yeah, let me say for an RV trailer or a boat, you can like quadruple that.
18: 100%.
16: Those things, you know, Gene and I love love camping, and so we progressed. You know, we did tents, and then we did eventually a fifth wheel. And I was shocked at the upkeep. I'm sure I spent as much on maintenance as I did on buying the thing, because I got a screaming deal on it. But man, it was a lot. It was always $600 to $1,000 to replace the converter, tires, chassis, suspension. I mean, you're going, I think they do this on purpose. They build those things to 80% of what's required. Then you got to spend the extra 20% to make sure it's roadworthy.
17: Wouldn't be surprised.
16: But what's that great saying about boats? Your best 2 days are the day you buy and the day you sell it.
17: I was just thinking that.
16: But sometimes it's exciting for young couples, and they overreach and do something like that and don't count those costs. Yeah. And you really need to.
17: Really important to do that work up front before you get to the showroom.
16: Talk to people who have owned it.
17: Yeah, absolutely. That's the best thing. There's a great book on decision making out there that is this funny kind of look throughout the book about how people tend to make bad decisions. And at the end of the book, the advice, he netted out the advice is exactly what you just said. Talk to other people who've made that decision and see how that worked out for them and what would they have done differently.
16: Mm-hmm. You know, this idea just struck me, but Gene and I have a will. I hope everybody has a will as well.
17: Yeah.
16: But, you know, one of the things that we talked about is if we can afford to do those things, because camping was so big for our family, for Trent and Troy growing up. They love it. They have said many times, those were the best experiences of our family.
17: Yeah.
16: And so, you know, as you get older and your kids get married and they have kids, what a wonderful thing if you can afford it.
17: Yeah.
16: Why not do that for your young adult children with your grandkids and maybe spring for that and take care of that so they can have those experiences if they can't afford it? Would that be a good way to spend some money, perhaps?
17: Absolutely.
16: Without spoiling them.
17: Yeah, I mean, and you said the keywords, as long as you can afford it. If you've got the wherewithal to set aside a certain amount of money for vacations, that tends to be the most satisfying way to spend money, is having experiences together. In our household, I drive an older car by choice. I would rather, you know, and that's an important skill, is to learn to make trade-offs based on what's most important. I love to travel. I love the memories we've made as a family when we've traveled and had adventures together. So I will happily drive an older car in order to make that happen.
16: You recommend allocating 15% of our income into savings and investment. Could you cover those? 15% seems reasonable. A lot of companies give matching opportunities to a certain percentage.
17: That's
16: like 5, 6, 7%, 10%.
17: Yeah.
16: So in looking at that, when you're kind of lean, what do you do as a young couple?
17: Yeah. Well, again, it starts with that orientation of the five things you can do with money. We step back from the circumstances where there's a lot of emotion and a lot of, you know, we can't possibly make this happen sort of thing. And we say, we are committed to giving the first portion to the Lord's work in the world. We're going to save and invest the next portions, and then we're going to spend. So it starts with stepping back and kind of creating this idealistic plan, and then stepping into it. You might have to start with saving less, saving 5% of income, but be committed to growing that over time. But that 15% threshold, which is saving and investing, you know, build that emergency fund first, build that big ticket item replacement fund, as I talk about in the book, money you allocate for these periodic bills and expenses, that isn't extra savings. That isn't part of the 15%. That should just be on your cash flow plan. You've got a $1,200 insurance bill, that's $100 a month, so that's already there. But the 15% will help you build a sufficient emergency fund, and then once that's built, you can start to invest that money.
18: This is Focus on the Family with Jim Daly, and we're getting some great insights from Matt Bell today. He's written a great book called Starting Strong, Discovering the Good That Money Can Do in Your Marriage. And we'll invite you to stop by our website and get a copy of that book and see other helpful resources to help you stay strong as a couple. 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
16: Matt, you describe our spending types. Now we're getting into the nitty-gritty. Yeah. And this goes back to those common labels from psychology, the choleric, the sanguine, the phlegmatic, and then melancholy. So let's hit those. The choleric, what is our financial connection to that personality type?
17: Yeah, and the fact is there are financial connections to each one of these temperaments, which I think is really fascinating. I mean, I think temperament's a fascinating topic unto itself. If you do that as a couple, you discover how God has uniquely wired you. And it's just, once you figure it out, it's as if somebody's been watching you all of your life and they know things about you that you didn't realize other people knew. So it's a fascinating discovery that you can do together. But the choleric is the type A, hard charging, get it done, very disciplined sort of person. And financially, they can be really good at pursuing goals and tackling goals. So if you've got a lot of debt and you're going to set a choleric on the path of getting out of debt, they will get it done. Every temperament type has certain financial strengths and certain financial weaknesses. So the choleric can be so focused on getting things done that in a marriage relationship, they can tend to run ahead of a spouse sometimes and maybe make investments without talking about them or make certain purchases without discussions. So they need to slow down a little bit and make sure they're including their spouse.
16: No, that's good. Okay, let's move to sanguine.
17: Yeah, the sanguine is the life of the party, outgoing, extroverted sort of person. Everybody loves to be around the sanguine. On the strength side, financially, sanguines tend to be very generous. They tend to be very generous in giving to the Lord's work, generous in giving gifts. They really take a lot of fun and value out of that. On the downside, financially, because like I said, each temperament has both a strength and a weakness, financially, they tend to not take to the use of a budget. You know, that's too analytical.
16: Being an extrovert, I can relate to that.
18: So that is a flashpoint, obviously, in the marriage.
17: It can be, yeah, especially if people with very different temperaments, which is very common, come together in marriage, that can be. So it's really helpful to understand that. You know, someone who's a melancholic temperament type really takes to the use of a budget. Marry someone with a sanguine temperament type who really doesn't take to the use of a budget. Well, hey, it'd be the better part of wisdom to have the melancholic person take care of the budget, talk about it, kind of lead the discussions about it. Both need to be involved in setting goals and that sort of thing, but don't expect the sanguine to suddenly become an accountant. Yeah. That's not going to happen.
18: Okay, and then what about phlegmatic?
17: Yeah.
18: What about those folks?
17: So the phlegmatic temperament, this tends to be the most likable temperament of all four. They're very likable. They're very peaceable. They're very easygoing and kind of steady as you go. Employers love to have people with a phlegmatic temperament on the payroll because they will show up on time and they will get the job done. They're kind of what the Bible might describe as the steady plodders out there. On the downside, I mean, this is both a positive and a negative wrapped in one. They tend to be savers. So it can be a good thing to save money, but they can tend to be kind of cheap as well. So letting go of that money that they've saved can be a challenge for them.
16: Hmm. That's funny. So are there good matchups here? That you know, is this part of the premarital counseling?
17: Yeah.
16: Oh, you're choleric. Well, you should be up with a phlegmatic. And
17: yeah, I'm not sure that that's even possible. I mean,
16: that even, well, let me ask it that way. You can probably have a different approach, even though that may be your core. That's what we would say with marriage counseling. I mean, these are your base operating systems.
17: Yeah.
16: But you can learn new operating systems.
17: Yeah, you can learn to manage it.
16: Yeah.
17: Your temperament is not going to change over your lifetime, but you can learn to manage your temperament. You know, my primary is choleric, and so I'm very project-oriented. I've had to learn, and believe me, I'm still learning, you know, people first, then projects. Mm-hmm. I've had to really learn that. And don't run over people in pursuit of getting a project done. So we can learn to manage these things, but our temperament, our core tendencies, typically don't change.
16: Okay, what do you think you are, John?
18: I don't know. I was going to turn it back to Matt and ask him. Go ahead, disclose.
16: No, I think it's probably a combo, but yeah. I think I definitely have that sanguine thing, but I can be pretty pragmatic too.
17: Yeah, well, we each have a primary and a secondary, mm-hmm. and there may be elements of the other two in our makeup as well, but we typically have a primary and a secondary, and they can show up in different circumstances sometimes. Maybe a high stress situation, you're more one than the other. Maybe in a purchase decision, you're more one than the other. So it's a fascinating, you're not just going to get this done in one sitting. You're going to discover this over time.
16: You know, so often in marriage, opposites do attract.
17: Yeah.
16: I know it's an 80-20 rule. If you're saying, well, not my husband and me, okay, that's fine. You may be the same. But generally speaking, opposites will attract in certain key areas. In counseling couples and finances, do you find that is true with these four distinctions that opposites tend to attract?
17: Absolutely. And especially spenders tend to marry savers and savers tend to marry spenders.
16: Why did God do this?
17: You know, and it's kind of fun when you're dating. Oh, this
16: kind
17: person,
16: of fun.
17: Yeah, this person comes at money so differently. Isn't that kind of cute and fun and sort of winsome? But then you get married and those things that were so sort of fun are now it's serious.
16: Well, now the hard work of marriage starts.
17: Yeah.
16: Right? How to become selfless.
17: That's right.
16: And have a better attitude toward the opposite.
17: Yeah, but if you can learn to manage your temperaments, where you learn to play to each other's strengths and kind of work around, manage around each other's weaknesses, that can be a really beautiful thing, but it's not the easiest thing. It takes time and intentionality.
16: Yeah. You also speak to the delusions of dinkhood.
17: Yeah.
16: So you got to remind us, what does dinkdom mean? And then what are those delusions of dinkhood?
17: Right. So dink is double income, no kids. You know, when couples come together, typically today both are working. And so it's very easy to start to envision the sort of life you could live with these two incomes combined. Now we just need one place to live, but we've got these two incomes, and you can start to dream of this really big life.
16: Or you set patterns of expense that won't be sustainable once you have additional expenses come into the home, like kids.
17: That's right. And so I remember sitting across the table from a couple where they had a big life going. They had a very nice house that required a hefty portion of both of their big incomes. They had two leased vehicles. They had nights on the town, and then one of them lost their job, and now they're stressed. Now there's even some anger between them about the loss of the job and what that means to their lifestyle. So I really encourage couples to go slow with a house purchase decision. Make sure that it's something you can truly afford. And I've got certain principles I've come to over time. I'm just geeky enough to have run the numbers on a lot of different size households and different income levels.
16: Choleric.
17: Exactly. With a secondary of Mellencox.
16: Yeah, right.
17: So that really...
16: Mr. Numbers.
17: Yeah. So 25% of monthly gross income for the combination of mortgage, taxes, and insurance is pretty much the max that I think a couple can spend on housing. All the better if it's more like 20%. And here's the kicker. I really encourage people to try to do that on one income. Mm. And people say, what? That's impossible. But I'll tell you, the best financial advice that Jude and I got when we were getting married is to base your lifestyle and major purchase decisions on one income. So that's what we did. When we bought, we rented for the first 10 months and we bought a condo, and the condo we could afford on my income alone. We both had a vision of Jude being able to stay home with kids if God blessed us in that way. And so we were working toward that. But even if a couple doesn't have kids, if you're building your lifestyle on two incomes, it's a big problem and a big stress point if one of them loses their job. So buy a house you can afford on one income and set your lifestyle accordingly.
16: Yeah. Hey, let me ask you, and this is serious, and I think it would have popped up in some young people's minds today. I mean, this fear that really exists in 20, 30-somethings about having children because they're so expensive, and they get bombarded with that. You're going to spend $250,000. I don't know what the latest number is, but that was a number I saw from somebody. I don't know if they were pro-family or anti-family, but that number of $250,000 was the average amount a couple will spend 0 to 18 on a child.
17: Yeah.
16: And they get panicked. Where's that money coming from?
17: Right.
16: But that's, you know, again, even if that's accurate, that's over 18 years.
17: Right.
16: So speak to that fear that is gripping so many young couples right now, that more and more are deciding not to have children, which is antithetical to the Lord's blessing for us, I believe.
17: Yeah. Yeah, I totally agree. And what you just said makes all the sense in the world, that you see these big numbers, but if you amortize that over time, it becomes a much smaller number. And in a really practical way, I tell couples, newly married couples, that, you know, because that often comes up, how much will kids cost and how can we prepare for that? But if you think about what you're spending money now as a couple without kids, you're spending money on entertainment and certain types of vacations and certain other things, that those expenses will tend to change when you have kids. You know, kids, when they're really young, they don't have a lot of needs. You don't need to go on some fancy vacation, and they'll be really happy with certain very simple things. Your money will get freed up in one area to be available for the next area. So in a really practical sense, you can make it work that way. But I think in a bigger picture sense, I mean, I can just speak from my own personal experience. Sorry. I can just speak from my own personal experience that kids... Sorry.
16: It's the blessing. This is who's going to be with you when you're on your deathbed.
17: Yeah.
16: This is what life is about. Mm. It's not about cars and boats and houses. It's about the people that you bring into the world and teach them how to be lovely, hopefully God-following people. I mean, that's where I get my greatest reward, is through my boys.
17: My marriage with Jude and our kids, those are the greatest joys, the greatest, most meaningful parts of life, is our family. And so don't miss that. Don't read a headline about the cost of kids and then miss that.
4: Yeah, I so remember, many regrets.
17: I remember a time when money was especially tight. I was self-employed. I was writing and speaking, and there were a couple of events I did that then didn't end up getting paid for. And I remember being very stressed about it. And I remember getting up in the middle of the night and going and looking in on our kids. And I just thought, this is what it's about. You know, the bills will get paid. Things mm-hmm. will work their way out. But don't miss the blessing that family is. Don't miss the blessing the kids are. They're a ton of work. You'll be stressed at times. You'll be worried at times. And there's nothing greater. There's no greater gift than family. I
4: so agree, obviously. Yeah. But, you mm-hmm. know, again, so many young people are gripped with that fear. And the spirit of fear is not from God.
17: You know, money,
4: and things do get met. Those needs get met somehow.
17: That's right. Money shouldn't rule. One of the couples I interviewed, this great couple, I first met them when they were in their 20s and just out of college, and both working in full-time ministry, and they were just this cool, fun couple to get to know, really doing things right from the very beginning. They thought they couldn't tithe, but they used a budget, a really practical tool, and found that they could. And now I caught up with them 15 years later. They've got three kids. One is severely disabled. And you think, boy, young kids, that's a stressful time of life unto itself. But you throw into the mix a severely disabled child, they would have every reason to be stressed. When I mm-hmm. reconnect with them, they were so at peace. It was remarkable. And money isn't the only factor that leads to that peace. But for them, financially, understanding each other's temperaments enabled them to, as they said, bend toward each other to build greater unity in their marriage. And they also said that, you know, we know where our money's going and what's happening financially because we're using this crazy tool that people don't like called a budget that turns out to be very effective. But money doesn't rule. That's a value we've established in our lives, that if we go to a restaurant, we meet a server who clearly has some need, and it's not in our budget to bless them with some extra tip, we're going to bless them with that extra tip. Money doesn't rule. We manage money, we're good stewards of money, but money doesn't rule. You know, Ron Blue, who wrote the first biblical money management book I ever read called Master Your Money, he said, don't plan God out of your finances. You know, we're called to be planners. The plans of the diligent lead to profit, as surely as haste leads to poverty, but don't plan God out of your finances. You can plan and organize and envision, but ultimately you've got to leave room for the leadings of the Holy Spirit.
4: Mm. Well, Matt, I can clearly see where this is connected with your emotions, and I love it because I think right at the end here you have really probably done your most effective teaching for us you know, in terms of perspective and thought and how to put it in the right order and it comes right from your heart.
17: Well, you know, Jim, I heard a quote recently that it's been very impactful, and that quote simply says, you always know when you're doing something for the first time. You rarely know when you're doing something for the last time. Hmm. We can't take life for granted. Hmm. And we can't take the people that we love for granted. So my encouragement to couples is to treat life like the gift that it is. And if they will orient their money and their marriage around glorifying God as best they can, around loving each other, use money, be thinking about what financial decision would express best my love for my spouse. How can I organize money in a way that would be good for our relationship? And if they can organize their use of money around making the difference that God uniquely had in mind in bringing them together in marriage, that will set them on a very, very good path.
4: Whew, what a place to end. And Matt, you've kind of brought the wood, as we say in baseball lingo, but thank you for investing the time to do the research to create this book and to help young couples, but all couples really, better understand how to put money in its place and to do it well. So thank you for being with us.
17: Thank you. I appreciate the opportunity.
4: Let me turn to the listener. I want to encourage you to get a copy of this terrific resource, Starting Strong, Discovering the Good That Money Can Do in Your Marriage. Matt's book is packed with great insights for couples. It even includes specific recommendations for things like savings accounts and investments that we weren't able to cover in detail today. Mm-hmm. And when you give a donation of any amount to Focus on the Family, we'll send you a copy of Matt's book to say thank you for partnering with us in the ministry. And if you can't afford it, get in touch with us and we'll get it to you, and trust others will cover the cost of that. Let me give you an example how every dollar counts. We're counting on contributors to help us strengthen marriages, equip parents, save preborn babies, and share the hope of the gospel. Those are kind of the core themes that Focus on the Family. Mm-hmm. And when you contribute to Focus on the Family, you're providing help to parents and grandparents like Susan from California, who wrote in to tell us this. My husband and I were having financial problems early in our marriage, and Focus on the Family provided resources and information to help us learn to manage our money. Then, when my youngest daughter was having a crisis pregnancy, I had her call Focus on the Family. Someone at the end of the line said a lot of the right words to help her to know that abortion was not the answer. She ended up having our grandson, marrying his father, and having the best life ever. Our grandson is our bundle of love and joy. Now 2 years old. Life is always the best choice. No regrets. Thank you for being at the end of the phone when she called. Yeah. Whew, that's getting me choked up. Take it away, John.
18: 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Thanks for joining us today for Focus on the Family with Jim Daly. I'm John Fuller, inviting you back as we once again help you and your family thrive in Christ.

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3: In Alaska, a battle over abortion pills.
4: Planned Parenthood is suing to overturn a state law that requires women to visit a doctor in person before receiving abortifacient drugs. The regional affiliate, Planned Parenthood Great Northwest, claims that it is too inconvenient for women in Alaska to see a doctor in person. The state attorney general's office says it will defend the law. Planned Parenthood is the nation's largest abortion business and is a leading provider of abortion pills. Michael Harrington reporting.
3: As more Americans turn away from Christianity, interest in UFOs up sharply. Now Steven Spielberg releasing a new movie called Disclosure Day, exploring extraterrestrial life and impact on religion. The film asks if God is the only God, God of Earth, and a divine creator spans every civilization and intelligent form. This is SRN News.
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6: There are three words at the heart of today's message. Not a slogan, not a bumper sticker, but a declaration that has the power to reorient your entire life. God is love. It sounds so simple. But how do we wrap our minds around the love of God? Today on Insight for Living, Chuck Swindoll surveys the Bible, guiding us toward an understanding of divine love that's both theologically honest and deeply personal. Whatever you're carrying today, whatever you've done or left undone, this is for you. Chuck titled his message, The Love of God.
7: On your way toward the New Testament, stop off at Jeremiah chapter 31, verse 3. The Lord appeared to him from afar, saying, I have loved you with an everlasting love. Therefore, I have drawn you with loving kindness. We're getting close to unconditional here, aren't we? There are moments, I'm going to be real candid here and vulnerable. There are moments I'm sort of overwhelmed with the love of my wife for me. And she's been far more faithful to tell me about her love for me than I have to say it to her. It was a few weeks ago. It was a hot summer day, and her car had gotten dirty in the rainstorm, and the clouds had gone away and sun had come. It was Saturday morning, and I thought, I need to get her car cleaned up for her. So I sat down in her car, and I could smell her perfume that lingered in her car. And in one of those unusual moments, I thought, man, I love this woman. So I got a little Post-it, and I write on it, I love you. And I thought, okay, well, I can do better than that. You know, and so I'm going to write a little bigger so she won't miss it. And I wrote, I love you, and I underscore love. And then I thought, well, shoot, I'm going to fill the whole page. So I did, I love you. And I just filled the whole thing, and I stuck it on her dashboard. So I took the car to have it cleaned and forgot that I'd stuck it on a dashboard. And so, I mean, those people cleaning that car, boy, did they clean that car. I mean, it just, and I got back in it, and the guy who was giving me the keys at this little joint said, hey, nice note. What may not surprise you is about 3 weeks ago, about 3 weeks later, which was yesterday morning, I got in the car to do it again, and that note's still on the dashboard. Why? Because there's something about knowing you're loved. that covers up everything else. It's an everlasting love. And he writes that love note to you in a dozen different ways. It's just, the world being what it is, we're misreading it. Because the culture teaches us that if things are going well, then that proves somebody loves us. With God, whether it is well or hard, whether it is life or death, whether you feel like it or deserve to hear it, or on the opposite extreme, you're the last one he ought to be saying it to, certainly in your neighborhood, it's still true. He loves you. It's a love so great that he put his son on a cross for us. You talk about love. John chapter 3. John chapter 3. Here it is. Verse 14, as Moses lifted up the serpent in the wilderness, even so must the Son of Man be lifted up, so that whoever believes will in him have eternal life. I'll watch closely. Imagine it. Imagine it, dads. Imagine it, mothers. God so loved the world that he gave his only begotten Son. He gave his Son. To whom? To the world. That whoever believes in him shall not perish, but have eternal life. How good is that? He so loved us that he knew there could never be a relationship as long as we operate on our own. I mean, look at our lives. You talk about a mess. You talk about baggage and garbage. We could know the secrets of the people in this room. There'd be scandals spread all over the city. And God knows all of the secrets. And he hasn't yet regretted putting his son on that cross for us. Why? Because it's the only way you could have a relationship. When you love someone, you want a relationship with them. He so loved the world. Are you part of the world? Last time I checked. If you wonder, do this. And if you feel air, you're part of the world. Okay? If you question that, do it in a mirror. If a mirror fogs over, you're part of the world. Okay? You're alive. He so loved you. He didn't loan you his son. He didn't make a bargain that if you clean up your life, his son's death will help you out. He gave his son. He died for you on a cross. And you believe in him, you have eternal life with God. And a whole new beginning starts from the inside out. And goodness knows we need help from the inside out. You say, but I'm not a follower of Jesus. How can I be sure of that? Listen to the words of another. He writes this, I recently overheard a talk show host attempting to give a caller an ego boost. God loves you for what you are. You must see yourself as something special. After all, you are special to God. But that misses the whole point, he writes. God does not love us for what we are. He loves us in spite of what we are. Now, there's a little hope. You don't have to measure up for him to say you're among those that are loved. It's because you can't measure up that makes his love so special. You're not the one special. I'm not the one that's special. God is special. His son is special. It is only his love and his grace, this man writes, that gives our lives any significance at all. Maybe you're thinking it's a pretty harsh analysis to say there's nothing special about me. And in case that's your response, look at Romans chapter 3. And this is a good it's an autopsy. I'm just going to go ahead and say it. It's an autopsy of our inner being. It cuts down where no surgeon's scalpel can reach. And case you need the reminder, look at what it says in verse 10 of Romans 3. As it is written, there's none righteous, not even one. There's none who understand. There's none who seeks for God. All have turned aside. Together they have become useless. There's none who does good. That means in our own flesh. Not even one. And now the autopsy, the throat, an open grave. With their tongues they keep deceiving. 14. Their mouths are full of cursing and bitterness. Their feet are swift to shed blood. Destruction and misery are in their paths. In the path of peace they have not known. There's no fear of God before their eyes. Now, I wanted that to be the black backdrop, the dark truth before you look at Romans 5:8. Look at this. In light of all of that, all of the things he has said about the throat, the tongue, the lips, the mouth, the feet, the path, all of them wrong direction, wrong motives, wrong actions. But look at verse 8 of Romans 5. God demonstrates his own love. There it is again. He demonstrates his love toward us in that while we were yet sinners, Christ died for us. That is the brilliant diamond that sits in the backdrop of Romans chapter 3. And it is resplendent in beauty. It stands in stark contrast to who we are and to how we respond in life and to, it's almost more than we can take in. We need to get our theology straight when it comes to our culture. No one is righteous. No one understands without divine assistance. No one seeks God voluntarily. No one turns toward him. We all in our nature turn away from him. And you'll always have that nature turning away from him. At the weak moments, you will find yourself doubting him and resisting his will. And yet he loves us, in spite of all the baggage and garbage we bring out of our culture and life before him. Well, I decided to do something very different, because I think some of you might remember it better if I do it this way. I want to read you a story, and then I want to read you a statement. And I want you to hear the story as if you're hearing it for the first time. So I'm not going to tell you where it is. I just want you to hear the story. And I want you to put yourself in the story. It's a story of a father's love on behalf of a son who didn't deserve it and had spurned it. But the father never walked away. Put yourself in the story. There was once a father who had two sons. The younger son said to his father, "Father, I want right now what's coming to me." So the father divided the property between them. It wasn't long before the younger son packed his bags and left for a distant country. There, undisciplined and dissipated, he wasted everything he had. After he had gone through all his money, there was a bad famine through that country, and he began to hurt. So he signed on with a citizen there who assigned him to his fields to slop the pigs. He was so hungry, he would have eaten the corn cobs in the pig slop, but no one would give him any. That brought him to his senses. He said, "All those farmhands working for my father sit down to three meals a day, and here I am starving to death. I'm going to go back to my father." I love that line. "I'm not going to go back to my home, to my neighborhood, to my room, to my friends, to my bed, to the place of comfort, or I can get a shower, get cleaned up. I'm going to go back to whom? My Father. That's a father's love. Never dawns on him that he can't. I'm going to go back to my Father. I'll say to him, Father, I've sinned against God and I've sinned before you and I don't deserve to be called your son. Take me as a hired hand. He got right up and went home to his father, says again. While he was still a long way off. You look great. Old dad. Standing there waiting, realizing it's his boy. While he was a long way off, his father saw him, his heart pounding. He ran out, embraced him, and repeatedly kissed him. Is that good or what? Watch this happen now. The father, he's all over the boy. And this boy stinks. This boy's dirty. And he starts his speech. Father, I've sinned against God. I've sinned before you, and I don't deserve. Stop, said the dad. Father wasn't listening. He called to the servant, said, quick, bring a clean set of clothes and dress him. Put the family ring on his finger and sandals on his feet. Get that grain-fed heifer and we'll roast it. We're going to have a feast. We're going to have a wonderful time. My son is here, given up for dead and now alive, given up for lost and now found. And they began to have a wonderful time. And I'm crazy about that story. Because that's you and me in our worst moment. Feeling like we ought to run in the other direction, knowing we should go back to the one who made us. And what draws us to him is his love for us. Your love for us. And nothing can separate us from that love. Listen to the statement. With God on our side like this, how can we lose? If God didn't hesitate to put everything on the line for us, embracing our condition and exposing himself to the worst by sending his own son, is there anything else he wouldn't gladly and freely do for us? And who would dare tangle with God by messing with one of God's chosen? Who would even dare to point a finger? The one who died for us, who was raised to life for us, is in the presence of God at this moment, sticking up for us. You think anyone is going to be able to drive a wedge between us and Christ's love? There is no way. Not trouble, not hard times, not hatred, not hunger, not homelessness, not bullying threats, not backstabbing, not even the worst sins listed in the scriptures. None of this phases us because Jesus loves us. I'm absolutely convinced that nothing living or dead, angelic or demonic, today or tomorrow, high or low, thinkable or unthinkable, absolutely nothing can get between us and God's love because of the way Jesus, our Master, has embraced us. Amen? How marvelous! How wonderful! Is our Savior's love for us. We've sung it since little kids. Jesus loves me. What? This I know. Why? God, the Bible tells me so. All our lives, and here we are adults, still doubting it. Now, I have poured with passion myself into this message, and it's time for you to respond. Okay? If you really believe that God loves you, stand to your feet right now. Just stand there, okay? I'm going to have to hold you back right now. If you're sitting in a wheelchair and you can't stand, lift your hands up. Here we go. It's going to be the greatest altar call in the history of Stonebriar Church right now. Say it after me. God loves me. Say it like you mean it. God loves me. Together, God loves us. God loves, no matter what, God loves us. I am loved by God. Listen to me. Listen. In the darkest night, when the bottom has dropped out of your life, remember what you said. God loves you. There'll never be a time in your existence when he will stop loving you. Now the part that some of you would have to say for the first time, I believe in Jesus Christ as my Savior. Say that. I believe in Jesus Christ as my Savior. The reason that's significant is because apart from Him, you can't relate to the one who loves you. And He waits. He waits patiently. And some of you, for the first time in your life, have made a statement like that. God bless you for that. God loves me. Here we go again. God loves me. God loves us. God loves you. God loves you. Thank you, Lord, for loving me. Will you please remember this? When everybody's gone home, you're alone, nobody's around, the sun has gone down, and your mind begins to play tricks on you, and the enemy says, you can't believe that. You just said it. And you have never told yourself more truth than you did in those three words. We've sung it since we were kids. Jesus loves me. This I know. For the Bible tells me so. Our Father, today we have needed to hear this, and we embrace it. It is a truth we have taken for granted to the point that it no longer has impacted us as it should. Thank you for your unconditional, undying, everlasting love. Thank you that it pervades our being. It is at work within us, whether we are sleeping or awake. Whether we are obeying or disobeying, whether we are strong or weak, whether we are healthy or sick, whether we are in the places we wish to be or find ourselves in places we feel awkward, uneasy, like a hospital, like a funeral home, like all alone, and we have just come through a failure and we're broken. Remind us, O God, that you love us. And may we live in light of that in such a way that it does make a difference. For the most important thing about us is what we think about you. And today, in turn, we love you. In Jesus' name, we pray. Everybody said, amen.
6: The most important thing about you isn't your failures, your history, or what you think of yourself. It's what you think about God and what He thinks about you. Today, Chuck Swindoll reminded us He loves you forever and without condition. Our topic is the love of God, and it's just one of 12 attributes in this series called How Great is Our God. 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
4: With SRN News, I'm Jason Walker. President Trump's preferred candidates doing well in Tuesday's primaries. President's choices have secured the GOP nomination for the U.S. Senate in both Georgia and Oklahoma. A business jet with six people on board has crashed on a highway in Laredo, Texas. At least one person has been killed. Well, the family of former National Football League star Alden Smith is donating his brain to Boston University CTE Center for research of the long-term effects of repetitive brain injuries. Smith died last week at the age of 36. It's unsure if Smith had CTE or any other brain damage caused by a number of concussions. Wall Street Tuesday mixed trading, but the Dow came up 328 points. SRN News.
5: Really, a jacket not even needed early this Wednesday, as temperatures will be in the 60s and quickly rising in the 70s and 80s as the sun rises, with high temperatures hot today, mid and upper 90s, near record warm, breezy west to northwest winds in the afternoon, 15 to 30, lows mid and upper 50s Wednesday night. Weak frontal system Wednesday night into Thursday helps cool temperatures down a little bit, and we'll see closer to average highs for Thursday, mid and upper 80s, lows near 60. Hot again, though, for Friday and Saturday. Mid-90s, lows low to mid-60s. I'm meteorologist Mark Huer.
6: Current temperature,
7: 74 degrees.
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0: I believe today's message can really help us. 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
1: Shalom uvracha, beloved ones. Peace and blessings. We're continuing today a series from the book of 1 Samuel that I'm calling Hannah's Song, or we say in Hebrew, Hannah's Song. This is a lesson in the sovereignty of God. What I'm doing is I'm helping to root you in the understanding of who God is in a way that can only be perceived by knowing the Hebrew Scriptures. You see, two-thirds of our Bible are what we call the Old Testament, which we refer to in Hebrew as the Tanakh. But many Christians only know the New Testament, and even at that, many know it only shallowly. And so as a result, we come up oftentimes, unfortunately, with a wrong and faulty understanding of who God is. As we've been studying the life of Hannah, and how God dealt with her, and what type of experience she had in God's dealings with her, and how she responded to God's dealings with her, we can gain so much insight that will help us to know how to position ourselves to walk humbly under God's authority today. I'm not going to go back and review, beloved. I wish I could. I covered so much theological foundation in the last two episodes. Here we go. Picking up now in verse number 3. Hannah had conceived after having her womb closed for many years. She gave all the glory to God because she had been praying to the Lord. If you only give me a child, I'll dedicate him to you. God answered her prayer. She brought forth Samuel, who became one of the greatest prophets in Israel. And now she says that she's in the temple dedicating Samuel. She's in the middle of her song of praise to the Lord. And she says, "Boast no more so very proudly. Do not let arrogance come out of your mouth." I want to ask you a question. How oftentimes are you and I letting arrogance come out of our mouth? People ask us a question, or even worse yet, we just feel the need to comment on something. And you know what? So oftentimes, our speaking and our commenting and our giving our opinion, it's rooted in haughtiness. It's rooted in pride. Because the truth is, we don't even know what we're talking about. We talk about this person. Do we really know this person? Are we really in a position to criticize this person? Do we really understand the road that they walk down? You know, do we understand where they've come from, why they do what they do? We don't understand. Only God sees the heart. And yet us in our pride, we don't have any fear of God. We just criticize this person. We criticize that person. We tell everybody what we think about this. We give everybody our opinion about what we think about that. And the truth is, beloved, so oftentimes, we don't know what we're even talking about. So Hannah says here, because she understands God and His power, in His holiness, in His sovereignty, she says, "Do not let arrogance come out of your mouth." You know, so many times people ask me a question, and you know what my response is? I don't know. I don't know. Someone asked me a question about this person. My response, I don't know. Who am I to cast judgment on this person? The Bible says, who are you to judge the servant of somebody else? We give our opinion so oftentimes about what's happening in politics, about this or that. We don't know what we're talking about. We're getting misinformation. We're only watching one news network that has their own political bias. We're watching another news network. They have their political bias. We're taking what they tell us as if it's fact. We don't know the truth, beloved. Only God sees all things. We need to position our heart, beloved, to not speak proudly. The scripture says, let your yes be yes, let your no be no. Let every man be quick to hear and slow to speak. I want to encourage you, quit being so quick to give your judgments and opinions about everything, because that is oftentimes rooted in pride. People oftentimes, they criticize me. They have no idea what they're talking about. They have no idea what my life story is. And yet they, in their pride, think they can make a judgment about me. They have no idea even what the facts are. That's just arrogance, beloved. And I'm not picking on people that have criticized me. I'm applying that to myself, to all of us. We need to be really careful about what we're saying. And so Hannah said here, do not let arrogance, in verse 3, come out of your mouth. A wise man is few in words. Do not let arrogance come out of your mouth, for the Lord is a God of knowledge. He sees the end from the beginning. You know, just to give an example of this, to stress it a bit deeper, I've already alluded to it, but, you know, a lot of times we perceive somebody's behavior as them having a certain heart. In other words, someone does something that offends us, and we think that what they're doing that has offended us is out of their pride, which may be partially true. But what we don't understand is what's really motivating them is fear and insecurity and brokenness. But we don't understand their fear, their insecurity, and their brokenness. All we understand is that we've been offended because of our own insecurity, and in our own insecurity, which causes us not to be able to filter what's actually going on properly and fully, we reach back out and judge them and condemn them. And the whole thing is just the devil's brokenness. Remember what Yeshua said when he was on the cross? His accusers, his perpetrators, those that condemned him and put him on the cross, what did Jesus say as he was about to die and breathe his last? He said, Father, forgive them. Listen, for they don't understand what they're doing. You see, Jesus didn't just get offended. He understood that they were broken and didn't even understand at the deepest level what they were doing or who they were doing it against. So let's be quick to hear and slow to speak and stop being so quick to judge everything and to judge everybody and to give our opinion and walk around in our own self-righteousness. Hannah had this self-revelation. Quit speaking proudly. Once again, as we move on, do not let arrogance come out of your mouth, for the Lord is a God of knowledge, and with Him actions are weighed. What is she saying? The Lord is a God of knowledge, and with Him actions are weighed. You know, one of my favorite responses is when someone oftentimes asks me a question. As I said, a lot of times I'll say, I don't know. I don't know. Why do I say I don't know? Because I don't want to be in a position of being judged before God because I'm speaking in pride and I'm speaking something that I don't understand and I'm speaking about something that I don't have full knowledge of, or I'm giving a verdict that's coming from my own self-righteousness and limited knowledge, and that's pride. And as a result of speaking in pride, I'm going to be judged. And so I say, I don't know, to keep from being judged. But you know what other phrase I love that I oftentimes use? God knows. Someone will ask me a question and they're looking to me for a response, and my response is, God knows. Look what Hannah said there. For the Lord is a God of knowledge, and with Him actions are weighed. What is she saying? God understands what's going on. He's the God of knowledge, and with Him a person's actions are weighed. In other words, what's going on at the surface has much deeper roots than simply what's going on at the surface. In other words, let me give you a very basic elementary example. Take a prostitute. It's easy for self-righteous people to condemn a prostitute as being the worst among sinners, as being the most defiled moral person, as being someone that's supposed to be just written off of part of the species of humanity. And of course, prostitution is a vile sin. But when God looks at a prostitute, He just doesn't see the sin of her sexual immorality. God is the God of knowledge. And listen now, and as Hannah said, with Him, actions are weighed. What does that mean? God is not just looking at the woman in the moment of time. He's not just looking at her in a given hour where she's out on the streets. The Lord weighs her actions. And what the Lord oftentimes sees is a woman that when she was 2 years old, her mother was a crack addict. And this little girl at 2 years old did not have a father. The little girl saw men coming into her mother's house, abusing her mother. Of course, I'm just creating a hypothetical situation, which oftentimes is the case. This little girl that became a prostitute was raised by a mother that didn't nurture her, didn't mother her, was a crack addict, out of her mind as a zombie most of the time. The little girl growing up saw her mother being abused by men to support her crack addiction. So this little girl had no foundation built into her life. And of course, now she's on the streets, broken herself, selling herself. See, God does not just see this woman as a vile sinner. God sees her actions as being weighed as to where she came from, why she's this way. And His love goes out to her. And so we need to be quick to hear, slow to speak, and slow to pass judgment upon people. This is why Jesus said, "Judge not, and ye shall not be judged." This is why when they wanted to condemn the woman that was caught in adultery, Jesus said, "But he that has not sinned, cast the first stone."
0: 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But first, have you thought about the legacy you'll leave when you're no longer on this earth? 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It's completely free, whether you choose to give to this ministry or not. So check it out today. And for those of you who do choose to give, thank you so much. And now, back to Rabbi with the second half of today's lesson.
1: God is the God of knowledge, and with Him actions are weighed. And so, beloved, we need to look at our own life and our heart and ask ourselves, what is our way? What's the way we're living? What's our personality like? What's our disposition like? What's our lifestyle like? Are we people that are walking around always giving our opinions about everything when we have no right to do so? Speaking about every person, every situation, pronouncing our judgments as if we know? We don't know. We have no idea what is really going on, the depths of what's going on. We don't have the heart of God to judge the matter. We don't have the mind of God or the thoughts of God to make an accurate judgment about a person or a circumstance. So let's again, beloved, not be hasty to let quick words come out of our mouth. Because if we do, what's going to happen is judgment is going to come into our own life. Hannah was a holy woman that was living under the fear of the Lord, which we need to capture in our own life. The fear of the Lord is the beginning of knowledge. Without the fear of the Lord, beloved, no man will see Him. The fear of the Lord is clean, and it converts the soul, and it will deliver us of pride and speaking empty words that are in reality filled with the devil. So once again, Hannah said, "I will not let arrogance proceed out of my mouth, for Yahweh is God." He's the God of knowledge, and with Him actions are weighed. She continues, "The bows of the mighty are shattered, but the feeble gird on with strength. Those who are full hire themselves out for bread, but those who are hungry cease to hunger. Even the barren gives birth to seven, but she who has many children languishes. What he's simply speaking about here is a reverse order. It's the same thing that Yeshua taught. When Yeshua said, many that are first shall be last. The last shall be first, and the first shall be last. That the kingdom that is going to be manifest is going to be an upside down world. And many that were despised in this world, many that were looked upon as lowly in this world, they're going to be the ones that are exalted and shining with the most glory in the kingdom to come. And many that were most celebrated in this life, most esteemed, are going to be most despised, or I should say not despised, but have the lowest places in the world to come. See, Paul told us in the Brit Chadashah in the New Testament, look amongst yourself. He's speaking to the ecclesia here. He's speaking to the church. He said, there's not many famous among you. There's not many noble among you. There's not many super rich among you, because God has chosen the lowly of this world in order to raise them up at the end of the age to confound the wise and the prudent. And this is what Hannah is saying here. That look, all the people that you see around you now, those in high places, those that are making the most money, they're going to be last in the age to come. And so let's live, beloved, with an eternal perspective, because if we don't have the fear of the Lord now, living for an eternal reality, and instead are going after being someone in this world, we're going to be sorely hurt and disappointed in the world to come. We need to be servants. Those who are full, in other words, the wealthy of this world, hire themselves out for bread. In other words, they're full now, but in the world to come, they're going to hire themselves out for even a morsel of bread. They're going to be poor in the world to come. Those who are hungry in this world will cease to be hungry. Even the barren, those who were barren in this world, will give birth to seven in the world to come. You might be empty now, but as long as you're clinging to Yeshua, the end of your story has not been written. Those who were barren give birth to seven, but she who has many children languishes. In other words, you may have had many children in this life, but in the world to come, if you didn't live for God, you're going to be empty. And so once again, the whole point here of this divine revelation is not to live for this age alone. You see, we're living in the age of me. We're living in the age of materialism. We're living in the age of the now. We're living in the age of the temporal. But the Bible says, set not your eyes on things that are below, but set your gaze up where Messiah is at the right hand of God. You see, we read that Moses, rather than leading a comfortable life in Egypt as an Egyptian, chose instead to be exiled into the wilderness because he wanted to stand with the people of God. And Abraham left his home where he was comfortable to pursue God for an eternal kingdom, for something that was going to be so superior to his temporal comforts. And you and I, the Bible says, are to live as aliens and pilgrims in this world. We're not setting our hope for a culmination to happen in this age, but rather we're living in this age, picking up our cross daily, fighting the fight of faith, knowing that our eternal reward is in the kingdom to come. You see, the Bible says, where your treasure is, there your heart will also be. Therefore, set not your eyes on this world, but set your eyes on the kingdom and the fact that Jesus is coming again and will reward to every man according to what he's done. This is what Hannah is referring to here. That many right now that are living lives of ease, leading lives of wealth, leading lives that seem to be so fulfilled, because they're not living for God, the time will come where they will be empty, and the humble of this world that we're living for God will be exalted and be made exceedingly glad. Beloved, this is not just rhetoric. this is a word from the Lord for you. I want to ask you to look at your life and the way that you're leading it. And if you need to reprioritize your priorities and the way that you're living, do it now, for time is short. The kingdom is at hand. Beloved, it took a lot of time, resources, and being educated to be able to dig deep into the Word of God in order to bring you these teachings. And I want to thank those of you that are supporting this ministry, that have created a situation where I'm able to invest myself in the Word of God the way that I do. Because of you that are partnering with this ministry, we're able to bring teachings like these to God's people all over the world. And as a result, the church is being built and people are coming to faith. If you're not already a monthly partner or sowing financially into discovering the Jewish Jesus, and the Lord is bearing witness with your heart right now that there's something unusual about this ministry, I want to ask you if you would prayerfully consider sowing into discovering the Jewish Jesus today. Beloved, because of you, people are being saved and changed, and you're going to be blessed for every sacrifice that you make with a pure heart unto the kingdom of God.
0: Amen. 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Today, it can serve as a meaningful reminder in our home that God is still calling His people to listen, respond, and to draw near to Him. So if you don't have a shofar yet, if you haven't partnered monthly with us, then I want to encourage you, go to discoveringthejewishjesus.com right now and become a monthly partner with this ministry. This program as a whole, it's about bringing the rich and vibrant teaching of both the Old and the New Testaments to people just like you and me all over the world. It's impacted my life. I believe it's impacting your life. And if it is, thank you for making a difference in the lives of believers everywhere by supporting us. Thank you for your prayers. Thank you for your faithfulness. We love you. And now, here's Rabbi to end today's message with the Aaronic blessing.
1: In the Old Testament book of Numbers, we find a blessing God speaks over His children through Moses and Aaron. It carries the idea of favor and expression. Open your heart to the Spirit and the Word today and receive Father's goodness into your life with confidence. The Lord bless you and keep you. The Lord make His face shine on you and be gracious to you. The Lord lift you up with His countenance. And the Lord give you, beloved one, His peace. And now in Hebrew.

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10: With SRN News, I'm Jason Walker. Not a done deal yet, with a few problems getting in the way now. Iran has said the tentative deal would require Israel to withdraw completely from Lebanon.
11: Iranian state television has quoted Foreign Minister Abbas Araghchi saying the end of the Iran war includes the end of Israel's occupation of Lebanon. The network did not air the remarks, but put them in an on-screen graphic. The quote continued, without the withdrawal of Israeli forces from the territories they occupied during the war has not fully come to an end. Araghchi adds, further Israeli attacks on Lebanon will be considered by us as a violation of the Memorandum of Understanding. It remains unclear what is actually in the interim agreement, as it's not yet been released publicly in full. I'm Charles de Ledesma.
10: And this is SRN News.
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13: Our eternal life is Jesus Christ through the Holy Spirit living within our spirit. He has given to us himself, that is my life. He that hath not the Son hath not life. Do you know what that means, my friend? It means as good as you are, as smart as you are, as intellectual as you are, as wealthy as you are, as prominent as you are, if you do not have Jesus Christ living within your life, my friend, you are a walking dead man.
9: I didn't say that. God said it.
13: He says, wherein in times past, that is before Christ, you were dead in trespasses and sins.
14: God forgives and eternally saves anyone who asks Him to through faith in Christ. And nothing and no one can change that. But as you'll learn today on In Touch, the teaching ministry of Dr. Charles Stanley, our security isn't a license to sin. Instead, it's a powerful, gratitude-filled motivation to live a holy, obedient life. Our series, How the Truth Can Set You Free, continues.
13: All of us who've been saved realize that there have been times in our life where we begin to wonder, what is it that's keeping us from being able to enjoy the Christian life to the maximum? What is it that sort of cheats us out of that cutting edge, a real peace and joy in our Christian life? And as we begin to examine what God says in this 8th chapter of John, for example, when He said, "You shall know the truth, and the truth shall make you free." That is, make you free of the bondage and the shackles of those things that keep us from reaching the maximum of our potential of what God wants us to be. And we came to mention three areas that oftentimes are overlooked and unseen by many people who read the Bible, and that is the feelings of insecurity, inferiority, and inadequacy that Satan just keeps sending in just beneath the surface of our Christian life. And so we discussed the fact of how we've been programmed since children to think certain ways that are not scriptural, but that's the way we were taught. And as we began to understand God's truth and comprehend three specific truths, then Satan is defeated in these areas, and we begin to reach out and to enjoy and to reach the maximum of our potential. And so we said those three truths are, first of all, what is one of them? Our position in Christ. Secondly, who we are, that is our personage. And thirdly, our possessions. When you begin to understand what your position is, that you were baptized by the Spirit into Christ Jesus and became an everlasting part of Him, and who you are, you've become a saint, you've been positioned as that. You're an ambassador, a child of God, and forever that. And when you begin to understand what you have in Him, then these feelings of inadequacy, inferiority, and insecurity, all of these things begin to fade away, and something happens. And here's what happens. There's a greater sense of confidence, a greater sense of security, a greater sense of worthiness, a more secure feeling of belonging, a sense of being able to face and meet and match any situation in life victoriously, triumphantly, and not in the sense of defeat. So today we are in the possessions. That is what we have in Christ Jesus. And we've discussed the fact that we have, He said, everything in Him, access to that everything. We have, He says, we have an inheritance in Him, and many, many areas in which we have. But today I want to talk about three of them. And two of these, you may not think in terms of there being something we possess, but they are very, very vital to the fact of who we are, what our position is, what we possess in the light of overcoming these feelings of inadequacy, inferiority, and insecurity. Now, before we begin the first one, let's think about this for a moment. Everybody desires to feel like or to sense acceptance, approval, and appreciation. But now watch this. When we don't get that, when we somehow not able to feel that and sense that from other people, then we do exactly what the world does, fall into their pattern of trying to be able to feel this this acceptance and this approval and this appreciation. So one of the things oftentimes that slips by us, what you and I possess that we're not aware of, is that one of the most priceless possessions we have, having been placed into Jesus Christ and having become and in the process of becoming the person that we are, one of the things we fail to recognize is that one of the most priceless, precious possessions we have is our acceptance by God just the way we are. Now think about this for a moment. When He says that we are accepted, when you think about the power of the awareness and the realization that Almighty God, your Creator, Almighty God, your Savior, has accepted you. That is, when you receive the Lord Jesus Christ as your personal Savior, you first of all accepted Christ's death on the cross as payment for your sins, and you accepted God's method of forgiving you. When you accepted God's method in His way and accepted Him through Jesus Christ on the cross, God the Father accepted you at that moment just the way you are. He didn't say, when you clean up your life, when you straighten up this, when you get rid of your habits, when you add these 10 laws, when you follow the 10 commandments, when you stop committing the following sins, then I will accept you. God the Father, in His righteousness, in His love, in His mercy, said, in that moment when you were a jewel in the rough, and I mean some of us were really in the rough, God says, I'll take you just the way you are. He accepted you just the way you are. When a person genuinely understands the meaning of acceptance by God, that He takes me just the way I am. That is, He knows all about you, so you can't disappoint Him. He knows past, present, and future. Knowing ahead of time, thousands of years ahead of time, that you were going to blow it over and over and over again, He says, I'll still take you. He accepted you just the way you are. That will not be motivation to go out and sin against God. That's motivation for holy, obedient living. That God, knowing all of your weaknesses, all of your failures, how many times you were going to blow it, He says, I accept you just the way you are. So we're not talking about license to sin. We're talking about liberty to live freely in Christ Jesus. Now listen. If God the Father has accepted you just the way you are, and you don't have to keep living up to measure up to something, you and I can rest in Him with absolute security about our future. Adequacy that He lives within us is able to provide everything we need for every single moment. We certainly don't have to be inferior to anybody because we have Christ living within us. We've been accepted. We have been accepted by the Holy of Holies, God Almighty Himself. And my friend, that is a freeing, liberating thought that He's given us. Second thing I want you to notice as far as our possessions here in this particular time is in John chapter 5. Look there, if you will, for a moment. And in this fifth chapter, in the 24th verse, He says, not only do you and I have the possession of His acceptance every single second of our life for eternity now, but He says, you and I have eternal life. And I want to say just a couple of brief things about it. Chapter 5, verse 24. You see, for the believer, eternal life is not something that begins at death. It began the moment you receive Christ. Listen. Verily, verily, I say to you, he who hears my word and believes on him who sent me has, listen, present tense now, has eternal life and does not come into judgment, but has, aorist tense, once and for all in the past, has passed out of death into life. Now, every single believer is the present day, now, possessor of eternal life. Now, usually, we have a short-sightedness oftentimes. We think of eternal life, we think of something that God gives us from heaven that gets us to heaven, but that's not it. The Bible says, he that hath the Son hath what? Life. He that hath not the Son of God hath not what? Life, but the wrath of God abides upon him. So what is our life? What is our eternal life? Our eternal life is Jesus Christ through the Holy Spirit living within our spirit. He has given to us Himself, that is my life. He that hath not the Son hath not life. Do you know what that means, my friend? It means as good as you are, as smart as you are, as intellectual as you are, as wealthy as you are, as prominent as you are, if you do not have Jesus Christ living within your life, my friend, you are a walking dead man. Now, I didn't say that. God said it. God has a standard that He provided at the cross, and when Jesus Christ died, He opened the door for you to be saved. And if you're unwilling to come to Jesus Christ and you die without Him, you won't have anybody to blame. Nobody to blame but you and your stubborn, rebellious pride and self-will. Now that may be a little difficult capsule for you to take, but I want to ask you this. Would you ask God if I've told you the truth? Would you look into your life for just a moment and see if I've told you the truth? That within you there is that self-will, that you're going to do it your way. And God says there is only one way, and that's His way, and that's the cross. The quality of eternal life is divine life. You and I have God Almighty living within us. That's what eternal life is. It is a quality of life that brings fulfillment and contentment and security. and the sense of worthiness. You see, eternal life is all that I need. Everything that I need in this life is wrapped up in the gift of eternal life, which is in the person of Jesus Christ. So when we quote John 3:16, "For God so loved the world that he gave his only begotten Son, that whosoever believeth in him should not perish but have everlasting life," what we usually think about is either hell or heaven. That's not it at all. Heaven is the prophetic place where we're going to be. It is a literal place, no doubt about that, but eternal life begins now. When you have Christ in your life now, you have eternal life now. You have a whole different quality and character of life that's more than in length, but it's quality in depth and contentment and fulfillment. You have God Almighty. You have divine, supernatural life within you. That's why you can't ever be lost. Because you've become a child of God, and within you, within your spirit, is the living life. He says, "I give unto them eternal life, and they shall never perish." And Jesus didn't say, "They shall never perish unless they fail in their performance." And I want to say again, without Jesus Christ, the only thing you've got to go on, brother, is performance. If it isn't by grace, it's performance. You will never know how well you've performed. You say, "I think I'm doing pretty good." You come to your deathbed, you begin to think about all the things you didn't do. You see, it isn't performance, it's grace. If it were performance, all of us would be lost. But because it's grace, all of us can be saved. There's a third gift that we have, and one that we probably don't think too much about as a gift, and that is in 1 John chapter 1. Look, if you will. And here John is talking about his relationship and their relationship to Christ and to each other. And so he says in verse 2, "The life which was manifested and we have seen and bear witness and proclaim to you, that is the eternal life, which was with the Father and was manifested to us." Now, you know what he says in that verse? He is identifying eternal life with Jesus. He says when you have Jesus, you have life. Notice what he says. "And the life which was manifested and we have seen and bear witness and proclaim to you, that is the eternal life which was with the Father." He's speaking of Christ. "And was manifested to us in human flesh. What we have seen and heard we proclaim to you also, that you also may have fellowship with us, and indeed our fellowship is with the Father and with His Son, Jesus Christ." Now think about this for a moment. One of the most priceless possessions you and I have is the personal possession of being able to fellowship on a one-to-one basis intimately with the God who created this world. Now think about this for a moment. Every other religion in the world, regardless of what the religion may be, every other religion in the world, they can worship their gods, they can revere their gods, they can honor their gods, they can praise their gods, they can make sacrifices and offerings to their gods, but there's one thing they can't do with their God. They can't fellowship with Him. Because you see, for two people to fellowship, you've got to have two living objects. And all these other gods are dead. My friend, the Christian is the only person in the world who has the powerful potential of fellowshipping with his God. God the Father, God the Son, God the Holy Spirit. Look at that word, if you will. The word fellowship comes from the Greek word koinos, which speaks in terms here a relationship, something having something in common. So when he says, "We have fellowship with the Father and with His Son, Jesus Christ," it is a sharing relationship. The word fellowship is a giving and receiving. It's a sharing. And you see, when you and I think about the fact that we can have fellowship with God, we're talking about the kind of communication we can have. We're talking about the kind of fellowship we have. You see, let me tell you why you and I neglect the most powerful, precious possession we have on this earth as believers. The privilege of talking to the God who created this world. The privilege of talking to the God who's, he says he has it all in his hand. He can speak, whisper, or think and put galaxies into space. Create multitudes of worlds, fling them from his omnipotent fingers. And he says that you and I have the privilege of talking to him. Just telling him how we feel. Why do you suppose that having access
15: to be able to carry on a conversation with Almighty God. I mean, and besides that, we have all these love letters. It's just one big love book that he wrote us. Having access to all of this, why do you suppose we don't talk to God more than we do? I'll tell you why. It's real simple. You say it's sin, that's the reason. No, that's not the reason. The primary reason we don't talk to this great, wonderful Heavenly Father who's just poured out everything in heaven upon us, the reason we don't talk to Him any more than we do is because we don't know Him very well. That's the reason. The reason we feel insecure, inadequate, and inferior, incompetent, worthless, and that we don't belong, and feel rejected in God's judgment, is condemned, guilty, and all the other things we feel, is because we don't know Him. You see, the more I understand who He is, the more I want to talk to Him. The more I want to listen to Him. The more I want to seek His wisdom and guidance and direction. And the more confident I am that when I come to Him, I'm going to get exactly what I'm looking for. My friend, listen to me. I don't know of many tragedies in life anymore than living a Christian life and never discovering what God is really like. I'll tell you what it's like. This is a poor example, but let's try it. It's like being married for a man or a woman, vice versa, to the most wonderful, exciting, handsome, or beautiful, enriching, fulfilling, contenting, dream upon dream upon dream upon dream of your life as a marriage partner. Fulfill every single need you have, every desire of your heart. I mean the epitome of what you would consider a husband or wife. Being married to them, never talk to them, never listen to them, never accept their love, never give their love, and go through life and having missed one of life's greatest joys, to live with someone you love with all of your heart and to be loved in return, to fulfill the desires of your heart. Did you know so many of God's people are stumbling and fumbling and floundering through life? And here's the Heavenly Father saying, "Here I am. Come unto me, all you that labor under heavy laden. I'll give you rest." And we just sort of moving our way through life, trying to figure it out and trying to get through and trying to make it somehow. And here is a precious, loving Father who's available, willing, if we would just take time to talk to Him. He says, "Rest in the Lord." Listen, you can't rest in the Lord while you're fighting life's battles. Stress, strains, insecurity, inadequacy, inferior, worried, fretting, and doomed with life. He says, "One of the most priceless possessions you and I have is the second by second, moment by moment, access into fellowship, conversation with the God who created us." I want to tell you, my friend, you ought to make one of the priorities in your life to discover who God is, what He's like, what He can do in your life, and what He's willing to do. Listen, we have fellowship with the Father and with His Son, Jesus Christ. Now, one last thing, listen. Sometimes we won't go out of our way and initiate a new relationship because we're afraid of being rejected. I want to tell you something. If that's the reason you've not moved toward God, I can tell you this for sure. You don't ever have to feel or worry about being rejected. Not only will He accept you, but He'll move into the most intimate intimacy of your life to listen, to share, to give, to receive. And my friends, you can build a relationship and a fellowship with Him that will sustain you through every trial and heartache of life. That's yours because of your relationship to Him. And when you take those three possessions, acceptance, His eternal life, and the capacity for fellowship, then inadequacy, inferiority, and insecurity drain by the wayside, and we just get stronger and deeper and richer in our relationship to Him. And that's my desire for you. If you'll discover what God's like, you will rush to that fellowship. Let's pray together. Father, how beautiful you've made the Christian life. How accessible you've made yourself to us. How accepting you are of all types of folks. You are never a rejecter of anyone who comes to you. I pray, Father, that many might kneel right where they are, where they're sitting, driving, whatever it might be, to say, Lord, I want to ask you to forgive me of my sin. I receive Jesus Christ as my personal Savior. And here and now, no longer performance, but I want to live by grace through faith in Christ. Thank you, Father, for all that you're going to do and for all the richness of this book and all the richness within our lives because the presence of Jesus Christ, we pray. Amen.
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15: When he accepted you, he did not accept you on a performance basis. Those who believe that you can be saved today and fall tomorrow, do you know what they're preaching? They're preaching salvation by performance. I'm accepted by grace. My salvation continues on the basis of performance. If I turn left, I'm rejected. If I turn right, I'm accepted. So what you have is you have salvation by grace and performance. Now I want to tell you, my friend, nothing could present more insecurity to anybody alive than to think by grace God saved you, but now you've got to keep yourself by performance. Because you see, what that says is this. First of all, if that's my theology,

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15: With SRN News, I'm Jason Walker. G7 leaders throwing their support behind President Trump's tentative agreement with Iran. The president wrapping up talks at the summit Wednesday, promoting an agreement with Iran to prevent it from developing nuclear weapons. The president's preferred

0: candidates have done quite well in Tuesday's primaries. His choices have secured the GOP nominations for the U.S. Senate in both Oklahoma and Georgia. Yet another plane crash. A business jet with six people on board has gone down on a highway in Laredo, Texas. At least one person has been killed. Wall Street Tuesday, the Dow gaining 328 points on the day. The S&P 500 was off 42, and the NASDAQ composite fell 307 points. More on these stories, SRN News. Denver weather.
1: Really, a jacket not even needed early this Wednesday as temperatures will be in the 60s and quickly rising in the 70s and 80s as the sun rises with high temperatures, hot today, mid and upper 90s, near record warm, breezy west to northwest winds in the afternoon, 15 to 30, lows mid and upper 50s Wednesday night. Weak frontal system Wednesday night into Thursday helps cool temperatures down a little bit, and we'll see closer to average highs for Thursday, mid and upper 80s, lows near 60. Hot again, though, for Friday and Saturday. Mid-90s, lows low to mid-60s. I'm meteorologist Mark Huer.
2: Current temperature,
3: 75 degrees.
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5: Christians should not be preoccupied with changing their outward circumstances. The Christian life is not a social issue. It is not social revolution. It is spiritual regeneration. There is no reason to say, now you're a Christian and a slave, get out of that slavery. Christianity cannot be commensurate with bondage. You're free. Tell your master to go fly a kite. You're walking out.
6: Welcome to Grace to You with John MacArthur on The Word. The Bible says that when Christ saves you, the old things pass away. But does that mean you're supposed to help that process along by removing every reminder of your sinful past? What if part of your past includes an unbelieving husband or wife? Today, John MacArthur examines that perplexing question as he follows up on the study he concluded yesterday called Restoring Marriage with a compelling lesson titled Christians and Social Revolution. Whether you're married or single, it's important to remember there are unique God-ordained rules for the road, both for men and for women, in the home and in the church. And to help you know and pursue God's standards with vigor, here's John. Follow along in 1 Corinthians 7.
5: There has been much said in the past about the revolutionary nature of Christianity, and there has been much printed about Christian revolution, and there has been much discussion about the social implications of Christianity and does Christianity bear weight against social status and social institutions, and what kind of weight does it bear, if any? What social activism is justified biblically, et cetera, et cetera. Well, this simple passage, not difficult to understand once you really see it, from verses 17 to 24, will help us to focus on the priorities of the Christian experience, particularly as they relate to social things. Now, in the seventh chapter, we have noticed that Paul is writing about the issue of marriage. The Bible has a lot to say about that particular subject. It talks about single people and their behavior. It talks about married people and their behavior. It talks about divorced people. It talks about widows. It has much to say about what is required within a marriage, what God's standards are for the life of the husband, the wife, the children. There is much in the Word of God about the whole theme of marriage. Some of what is in the Word of God is contained here in the seventh chapter of Corinthians. Now, the Corinthians were having problems with the whole subject of marriage. The problem basically arose from the fact that when people were becoming Christians, there was certain pressure being put upon them to conform to a certain view of marriage. For example, you're a single person and you happen to get saved in the city of Corinth and you attend the Corinthian assembly. There are some well-meaning Jews there who believe, because Orthodox Judaism always believed this, that to be single is to defy the law of God. God said to multiply, replenish the earth, and if you do not do that, then you are slaying the posterity of God. And so the Jews would say, you must get married, especially now that you're a Christian. And so there was tremendous pressure being put on single people. On the other hand, you had a kind of an ascetic attitude that was a holdover from pagan philosophy. And some of the Gentiles were coming into the church and saying, marriage is not the thing. Singleness is the thing, because then you can be ascetic, totally devoted to God, and you don't have any of the encumbrances of marriage. And what you really ought to do if you're married is get a divorce and get out of your marriage. And it went further than that, especially if you happen to be married to an unbeliever, dump him for sure, because he'll defile you. And if you have children, you'll have half-breed defiled children. So these were the confusing elements in the Corinthian situation regarding marriage. And so some were saying everybody has to get married. Some were saying everybody has to get single again so we can be totally devoted to God. And there would be a high level of spirituality in the Jew's mind connected with marriage, and a high level of spirituality in the Gentile philosopher's mind connected with being single. So Paul has to speak to these issues. And he writes the seventh chapter in response to that very struggle. Some were challenging marriage, and some were challenging the right to be single. Now, we've already seen what Paul has to say to the single, to the married, and to those who are married to unbelievers. And now as we look at verse 17, Paul takes these particular things that he has said and draws from them a general principle. And this is very interesting. It's very simple. And it's very repetitious. So I'm sure you're going to go away understanding the basic principle. The tough thing is going to be where you apply it. And that the Holy Spirit will have to work out with you. But Paul takes the particulars that he has given and makes a general rule out of it in verses 17 to 24. Now, here is the general principle. I'm going to state it to you, and then we'll see how it unfolds. Christians should not be concerned with changing their outward circumstances. Christians should not be preoccupied with changing their outward circumstances. Now, that's the basic principle. The Christian life is not a social issue. It is not social revolution, it is spiritual regeneration. The gospel is not an immediately revolutionizing, disorganizing element in society. For example, if a wife becomes a Christian, what should she be? A better wife, right? If a husband becomes a Christian, what should he be? A better husband. 1 Corinthians 7 talks about those two things. If you have a friend who becomes a Christian, what should he immediately be to you? A better friend. If there is a slave who becomes a Christian, what should he be? A better slave. A master who becomes a Christian, a better master. A citizen who becomes a Christian, what should he become? A better citizen. Not a social reactionary. Now, this is repeatedly spelled out in the New Testament. Now, lest I be misunderstood, let me add this footnote. I am not saying that Christianity has nothing to do with social activism. I feel that the Bible is very clear about the fact that we are to meet the needs of people, that we are to bind up the wounded, that we are to feed the hungry, that we are to clothe the naked, that we are to house the lonely and the outcast. The Bible is very clear that we are to do good to all men, especially those of the household of faith. But the heartbeat of Christianity, with all of its deep social ramifications, is still this. It is a spiritual regeneration, and spiritually transformed people will change a society not like dynamite, but like leaven. Not by blowing the lid off the society, but by spreading the power of Christianity through the transformed lives of the people within that society. And so I would say it this way. Christianity interferes indirectly, not directly, with social institutions. Christianity has really been the cause of great social change in history. But not by exploding on that society, but by leavening that society. That means penetrating it at its roots. Paul reveals the divine truth that Christianity is never to become a superficial social situation. It is always compatible with any earthly circumstance in any society. Eventually, as it grows, the seeds of godliness and justice and righteousness, etc., will begin to affect the society in which it grows. I believe that in whatever place in society a person finds himself, he can be a Christian. And he can be a good Christian. You can be a Christian in any society, because Christianity is a spiritual relationship to the living God, and it has little or nothing to do with social status. Now, this is the principle that Paul wants to get across here, because he wants the Corinthians to know that being a Christian is no reason to start changing every kind of social relationship. The principle he states in verse 17 in verse 20, and in verse 24, he repeats it three times, the same principle. And then in between those three times, he illustrates it. So point one is the principle, then the illustration, two, then the principle again, then the illustration, and then the principle at the end. Now notice as we go, let's begin with the principle, first of all, in verse 17. The words God and the Lord in the manuscript should be reversed. So it would read this way, only, and that's probably a better way to start the verse, only as the Lord has distributed to every man, as God has called everyone, so let him walk. And so ordain I in all churches. Now, however it is that God's called, you stay there. Don't create a social revolution. Whatever God has allotted to you, just keep in that course. Everybody walk in the chosen course that God has given him. Conversion does not mean that single people who have the gift of celibacy are to get married. It doesn't mean that married people are to break their marriage. It doesn't mean that at all. It doesn't mean that if you're married to an unbeliever, you dump the unbeliever. No, not a bit. Stay where you are. If you're a slave, stay a slave. If you're a Jew, stay a Jew. If you're a Gentile, stay a Gentile. Stay where you are. This is the general principle. The normal thing is to maintain your social status. Now, I hasten to add, it doesn't mean that if you got saved when you were 13 and you were single, that you have to stay single the rest of your life. Doesn't mean that. It is a general principle, not an absolute law. Later on, you'll see how that works. I mean, it even said in chapter 7, remember that if you're married, stay married. But then it gave an exception. If an unbeliever wants to depart, let him depart. So there's a general principle that does have exception. Here is one as well. God says, stay the way you are. That's the general rule. Now, if you're a slave, stay a slave. But if freedom does come along, take it. Just don't be preoccupied with that problem. We are not to create social turmoil. Why? Verse 15, back up and remember this principle. The end of verse 15, God has called us to what? What do you call us to? Peace. Whatever it is that we do in the world should have the ultimate effect of making what? Peace. In Romans 12:18, it says, if possible, so far as it depends on you, be at peace with all men. In Romans 14:19, so then let us pursue the things which make for peace. In 2 Corinthians 13:11, live in peace, and the God of love and peace shall be with you. Hebrews 12:14, pursue peace with all men. Now notice the 17th verse for some particulars. Only as the Lord has distributed to every man. The Greek verb for distribute means to apportion to one his share of something. If you're a slave, who is it that apportioned to you that position? Who is it? It's the Lord. If you're a wife, who is it that apportioned to you that position? It's the Lord. Husband, single person, whatever it is, remember this. Whatever the Lord has allotted to you, in whatever way God has called you, so continue to walk. If you're a slave, did you know that God put you in that position before he saved you, and he saved you in that position to use you in that position? If you're single, God had you single before he saved you. If you're married, God allotted to you a married situation and saved you in it to use you in it. God knew that. God saved you in a certain situation for the time. Stay in that situation. Married, unmarried, mixed married, circumcised, enslaved, free, whatever it is. Your life status is given by the Lord. Now, that's an interesting thing to realize, people. The kind of job you have and the kind of marital status you have is related to the plan of God, even before you got saved. And when the Lord redeemed you in that, he redeemed you in that to use you in that, at least for the moment. Don't be discontent. Don't say, oh, now that I'm a Christian, I can't do this anymore. Now, I'm not talking about, you know, if you run a brothel or you peddle whiskey across the state line or something, that's something different because that's illegal and immoral. But when we're talking about things that are just social, relational things that have no moral value, God doesn't expect you all of a sudden that you're a Christian to bail out of everything. God has you there for a reason. He had you there before he even saved you while you were there, and so it's simple, stay that way. Whatever social situation you're in, God can work, and Christianity can be compatible with that, so stay where you are. Let's not make Christianity the upheaval of the whole society. Let's show people in the world, says Paul, that Christianity gives solidarity to society, that it gives solidarity to life, not that it's chaotic. We don't want women leaving their husbands who are unbelievers to find nice Christian husbands just because they're Christians now and think they can't live with an unsaved man. No, stay there. So let him walk. Now, after stating the principle, he illustrates it. Now watch verses 18, 19. This is fascinating illustration, believe me. When I first read this, I didn't really understand it. Is any man called being circumcised? Were any of you, the word called means saved. Were any of you saved while you were circumcised. Now, a circumcised person is a what? Is a Jew. Were any of you saved when you were Jews? Well, of course, many of them. Then do what? Let him not become uncircumcised. You say, well, why would they do that? Well, it's obvious why they would do that. They would do that for the purpose of identifying with the Greeks for social status. So you know what Paul says? Look, if you were saved a Jew, don't do that. You say, well, why not? Let me tell you. A Jew comes to Christ. He gets saved. Who would be the most likely person that he then could lead to Christ? Another Jew, right? And somebody in his own family. So if a Jew comes to Christ and immediately renounces his Judaism, wants to get uncircumcised and totally identify with a Gentile culture, what are his Jewish friends going to say? They're going to call him a what? A blasphemer, an apostate, who isn't fit for heaven. To remove the mark of the covenant would be unthinkable, and he would immediately alienate himself from the harvest field that he is most capable of reaping in. You see? So Paul says, don't do that. There were some Gentiles in the church saying, now that you're a Christian, if you really want to reach the Gentile society, you're going to have to quit the Jewish thing, and you certainly can't go with me down to the local spa down here, and everybody's going to know, you know, you got to do something about that fella. Otherwise, you'll not reach these people. And he says, look, stay the way you are, because in your effort to reach those people, you probably won't succeed anyway, and you'll alienate the people that God intends you to reach, your own people. Every one of us has a harvest field. There's no reason to alienate all the Jews who feel strongly about their Jewishness. Now, he turns it over in the next part of verse 18 and says, is any called in uncircumcision? Were any of you saved while you were Gentiles? Let him not be circumcised. Now, you know what this story is all about, don't you? Some Gentiles came to Christ, and what would the Jews say? Oh, it's so nice that you've come to Christ, but listen, if you want to get in on the really great stuff in the kingdom, you got to have this operation. Now, I don't think it was like Galatia. In Galatia, they were telling the Christians there they had to get circumcised to be saved. I think here they're trying to show them that they had to have this to get the full blessing. And the reason I believe that is because Paul would have been a lot more adamant here if it was an issue like Galatia for salvation. But I think the Jews here were saying, you ought to identify with God's people. You ought to identify with the covenant people, and we'll just have this little operation. And you know what? The Gentiles looked down on the circumcision and the Jews as a despised people. They really believed that the Jews were a low-class, despised people. Now, to identify with the Jews then would have alienated a Gentile from what? From all his people. And you see, then he would have alienated himself from the harvest field that God had designed him to reach. Do you see the point? God says, just stay where you are. That's where I have you for the reason that I have you there, to reach those people. Don't worry about your social status. It doesn't matter. Look at verse 19. This is pretty clear. Circumcision is nothing, and uncircumcision is nothing. Neither one of them matter. But the keeping of the commandments of God, the only issue is a moral issue, a spiritual issue, not an external. It doesn't matter what operation you had or didn't have. And there's no sense for something that doesn't matter. There is no sense in you alienating yourself from all your friends and all your family. There's no sense. I could say a lot about the word obedience. That's the heart of everything, isn't it? The thing that matters in verse 19 is keeping the commandments of God. Let's focus on what is important. Let's not major on the minors. Let's not get bogged down in the externals, the superficial. Let's remember that the issue is obedience. All right, having stated the principle and illustrated it, he now states it again. And if you think it's repetitious, you're right. Anytime God says something, it's important. Anytime he has his prophet or his apostle say it three times, it's that much more important. Verse 20, let every man abide in the same calling in which he was called. Let every man stay in the same situation he was in when he was saved. That's precisely what he's saying. Concentrate on the spiritual. Emphasize the Christianity, not the circumstances socially. Christians need to be preoccupied with spiritual things. You know, we live in a democracy and it's exciting, but I wouldn't doubt that there are Christians who are as equally mature as we are, who are as equally devoted to Jesus Christ, and who may realize far more reward than us living in countries where there is total oppression. Because Christianity is compatible with any social situation. And Paul's concern here is that the Christians realize that the primary business is being a Christian, not outward circumstances that are relatively or totally unimportant. Don't ever let outward things become a major importance. Are you saying that this means you can't have any progress? No. He isn't saying that. He isn't saying you can't have a promotion, you can't advance in your business or your education or seek a better life or seek to increase your income or get a better job or change employment. No. What he is saying is don't disrupt the social balance in the name of Christ. In other words, nobody should desire to change his status in life simply because he's a Christian, as if Christianity was incompatible with certain kinds of social positions. It isn't. It's compatible with anything. It's well suited to any man or any woman in any situation in life, as long as that person realizes that the key thing is to keep the commandments of the Lord. Obedience is possible in any situation. Now, you may pay a higher price for it in some than in others, but it's possible. You see, when the Lord saved you, he didn't save you to change your earthly status. He saved you to change your soul, your eternal destiny. Now he's going to illustrate it again. Look at verse 21 and 23. And this is illustration number two. And here's a good illustration, because it's an illustration out of slavery. Art thou called being a slave, doulos, a bond slave? Were you saved as a slave? Don't worry about it. Care not for it. That's a Greek idiom, means never mind. It doesn't matter. If you were called as a slave, it doesn't matter. You say, John, does the Bible say slavery doesn't matter? No. No, the Bible doesn't say slavery doesn't matter. The Bible says if you were saved as a slave, don't worry about it. You can be a Christian as a slave, can you? You can be a Christian as an anything, socially speaking. I'm not talking about moral things, but social. Paul is not approving of slavery. He is merely saying that slavery is not an obstacle to Christian living. Notice what he says in verse 21 at the end of the verse. If you may be free, then use it rather. But I'm not saying you got to stay a slave. Now, some people use this passage. They turn the end of the verse around to mean, even if you have liberty offered to you, turn it down. Boy, if you were saved a slave, you are a slave. No. Now, I think what he's saying here is, if you're saved a slave, that don't worry about it. But if freedom comes along, grab it. Now, let's look at verse 22. And here he draws a very interesting paradox that it's not really totally understandable if you keep pushing it out, but in its simplicity, it's very clear. He that is called in the Lord, being a servant or a slave, is the Lord's free man. He that is called in the Lord, he that is saved while he's a slave, is really the Lord's free man. Do you understand that? I mean, what does it matter if you're a human slave or a physical slave, if you're freed from sin, freed from Satan, freed from hell, freed from the curse of the law? I mean, what does it matter that you have to serve somebody else? I mean, you're really God's free man. And on the other hand, he says, likewise, he that is called being free, in other words, somebody who gets saved while he's a free man, becomes Christ's slave. All he's simply saying is, you may be a slave physically, but you're a free man spiritually, and you may be a free man physically, but you're a slave spiritually. In other words, he just kind of shows the fact that nothing really matters on the surface. It doesn't matter whether you're physically bound or free. It only matters that you're both spiritually bound and free in the paradox of Christianity. Do you understand that paradox? That as a Christian, you're the servant of Jesus Christ, and yet as a Christian, you're free from the law, from sin, from Satan, from hell, from the curse. You understand that paradox? That's what he's saying. Christ has totally set you free to be his servant. Don't worry about the superficial situation you're in. Now, he takes it a step further in verse 23. He says, you are bought with a price. Be not ye the slaves of men. Don't ever again consider yourself a slave. You may be a physical slave, but you don't go around saying, oh, I've got to get rid of the bondage of my slavery. Listen, you're not really a slave to men. If you happen to be a Christian slave, you're a Christian slave because God has you there, and he bought you with a price, and you're his slave, his servant. He repeats the principle in verse 24. Brethren, let every man in whatever state or status or situation he is called, there abide with God. However it is that you've been called, however it is that you've been set apart, whatever status in life you've been allotted by the divine sovereignty of God, maintain it. Hold on to it. God has you there for a reason. And conversion is no signal for a man to leave his occupation, for a man to leave his wife, for a man automatically to panic and want to get married. No. All of life is God's. We are all his servants. He places us in all different positions, and we are to serve him in those positions. Let's concentrate on spiritual service. Concentrate on obedience, and let the social thing take care of itself, as the leaven of righteousness will permeate a society and bring about change.
6: 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Now for the entire Grace to You staff, I'm Phil Johnson. Thanks for joining us today. Remember to watch Grace to You television this Sunday on DirecTV Channel 378. And be back tomorrow for a lesson with Father's Day in mind, showing you what your most important duty is if you're a dad. It's another 30 minutes of unleashing God's truth, one verse at a time. On Grace to You.
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0: Well, believe it or not, Sesame Street is celebrating gay pride.
13: The iconic kid show has posted the following message on social media. Happy Pride Month from Sesame Street. Join us in celebrating and uplifting the LGBTQIA+ members of our community. The post includes what looks like the fur of several of the show's popular puppets in rainbow colors. In fact, Sesame Street has been pushing the LGBT lifestyle for several years now, introducing a gay couple on a recent episode about family. Michael Harrington reporting.
0: Well, several FBI analysts cited the creation of a 2023 memo warning of a potential threat from Catholic violent extremists. Now been fired by Director Kash Patel. Fired employees include four intelligence analysts and a supervisory analyst as well. That intelligence product produced in the FBI's Virginia field office emerged as a flashpoint. This is SRN News.
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15: The law is powerless. It doesn't give us the needed power to follow through. It simply points you in the right direction and points me in the right direction, but really can't help us do anything. That's why a relationship with Jesus is so refreshing and powerful. Not only does he enter your life, but he imparts to you the supernatural power to accomplish anything and everything he gives you to do. It's not in your own efforts anymore. It's not in your own strength. You're not trying to please a pastor. You're not trying to please a church. You're not trying to please your parents. You are living in relationship with Jesus, and that is where your heart and where your mind is. You desire to please the Lord. You're looking to him. It's such a state of freedom. This is

0: Welcome to Abounding Grace with Pastor Ed Taylor. So glad you've joined us. Pastor Ed is taking us through the New Testament book of Galatians. We'll be in chapter 4. It's there we're given insight into our relationship with the Lord as His adopted children. It's a wonderful truth that helps to undermine our tendency toward legalism. To unpack this truth found in our scripture, here is Pastor Ed.
1: Open your Bibles to Galatians chapter 4. So we continue our verse-by-verse study through the book of Galatians. We're starting a new chapter, but really carrying over from the previous chapter. And I've entitled our Bible study, Worshiping Our Abba. What a great Hebrew word Abba is, and we'll get to that in a moment. The author of the book of Galatians is Paul the Apostle. And I often find myself thanking God for Paul the Apostle. He is such a blessing to me and to you and to so many others. He's one of those brothers in the Bible that I can personally relate to. I see a lot of similarities in his life. I love to encourage and I love to help, but which would be more of a Barnabas type of ministry, but the Paul ministry, just going for the Lord, just going for it and being all in, seems to be the principal personality characteristic that I have, and I see that in Paul, and I can relate to him. I'm grateful for his loyalty, and I'm grateful for his commitment, and I'm grateful for his obedience. I'm grateful for his faithfulness. One of the things I do when I'm reading the Bible is I'm picturing in my own mind being there. If I'm reading about Jesus, then I want to, in my holy imagination, my sanctified imagination, I want to be there. I want to be there as if he was telling me what he was telling his audience at the time. Or like we were studying the book of Acts, and most of the book of Acts was written toward Paul the Apostle, was giving us this perspective of his ministry. And so in my mind, I just want to follow him. I want to go with him on the trips. I want to sit with him in the pain. I want to deal with him and thinking about his thorn and my thorn in the flesh and on and on. But one of the things I really appreciate on top of all of that was Paul's commitment to the doctrine of grace. He was a champion of grace. Why? Because Jesus was a champion of grace. Jesus came in grace and truth. And Paul was a champion. No matter what it took, he paid the price so that grace would be continued to be displayed as it was taught by Jesus. He not only was a champion of grace, but an advocate of agape, of love, of forgiveness, a proclaimer of relationship. Following in the footsteps of Jesus, Paul preached grace. Why? Because he knew what legalism did to people. He knew the pain that it caused. He knew the difficulties that came when men and women would leave the grace of God and try to relate to God in some legalistic way through a list of rules and regulations. He knew the power of the message of the grace of God, the gospel of grace, and how powerful it is. How it edifies and it builds and it strengthens. I want you to think back now, just by way of review. You wake up one morning in a city in the area of Galatia. You remember Galatia is a region, not a city. So when he's writing to these various cities in the region of Galatia. So you wake up one morning a pagan. You're just living life, idolatry, going to work, not really caring about the one true God, not caring about Judaism, not caring about Christianity. You don't care. You're just living your life. And this short guy shows up, and he comes with a message. He looks like a rabbi, but he's not a rabbi. He's a man that comes with a simple message. It's very simple. It's not that complicated. Following Jesus isn't as complicated as we've made it to be. It's a simple message, a message of grace. You have sinned against a holy and a righteous God. It's separated you from God. And in that separation, you live a life of misery. But because of that misery, God shows mercy on us. And he sent his only begotten son, Jesus Christ, to die on your behalf. And Jesus died according to the scriptures. And he rose again the third day according to the scriptures. That if today you confess with your mouth the Lord Jesus, and you believe in your heart God raised him from the dead, you will be saved. Simple message. What happened? Many in the region of Galatia believed that message. Their life was radically changed instantly. Generational change. They didn't have a Bible. They didn't have scrolls. Remember, they woke up that morning pagans, living a pagan life. And in an instant, spiritually, they're renewed, born again. changed. And then the next day they wake up, what do? Live a simple life of faith. The next day, simple life of faith. Simple life of faith. I love you, God. I want to serve you with my life. They started talking to God instead of their idols. They started thinking of God instead of their rituals. Until this group of false teachers came and disrupted their simple life. You have to, your simple life following Jesus has to be disrupted by an external source. You don't just read the Bible and complicate Christianity. It's very simple. Follow Jesus. But over time, it's been very complicated. It's been very, it's become something that it's not. Like when you think of what's happening in Galatia, for example. I'm following Jesus. I'm loving him. I'm trusting him. I hear from him. I obey him. Simple life. And all of a sudden, on Friday, you were doing just fine, but now on Monday, you want to keep the law. Where did that come from? It came from someone else. Someone had to teach you that. I think of all the weird doctrines and all the false teachings today. Somebody brings me some weird thing, and I'm listening to it, and I'm like, where did you get that? Well, Pastor, I was just reading my Bible. Where? Well, I actually saw it on TikTok. And it caught my ear, and it sounds good. And I'm like, no, a simple reading of the Bible would refute that TikTok video. You know, that TikTok video was 90 seconds. I can refute it in 30. It's one verse. Whether it's TikTok, or it's YouTube, or it's your neighbor, or your coworker, you have to protect the simplicity of your relationship with God. Jesus would even say to the church in Ephesus, we'll get to the book of Ephesians eventually, so strong, so spiritual, so overwhelmed with the power of God, but later, 30 years or so later, Jesus writes them a little note and says, what's happened to you guys? You left your first love. And what does he tell them to do? Go back to simplicity, basically. Remember from where you have fallen, repent, and go back and do the first works. Anytime I go back to California, especially where I grew up, it always reminds me, or at least it kind of reminds me, but when I go back, I think of simpler days. Those were my new believer days. Simpler days. They really weren't that much simpler. They were just harder in different ways. But my walk with the Lord was simpler. Like, I don't have a Bible. I should go buy a Bible. Oh, I bought the wrong Bible. Throw that one away. I need to get the right Bible. Like, you're such a knucklehead as a new believer. You don't even know how to buy a Bible, Ed. I know. But I love God. I have hope for my marriage. I believe he died for me. Simple. And when you start making mistakes, the Bible says, though a man fall seven times, he rise again. You don't make excuses for your mistakes as a new believer. You go, that's just me and I just... No, you don't do that. You acknowledge it and you go, oh, Lord, I'm so sorry. I've hurt you and I've hurt others. It makes you a better employee. On Friday, you were making excuses. On Monday, you're trying to be a better employee. Why? Because you have a simple faith. You believe God. And when you believe God, you live in the power of his Holy Spirit and not in your flesh. You walk in the Spirit, not fulfilling the lust of your flesh. You see, the Galatians, they got ripped off by legalism. And Paul now is writing to them to correct this, to remind them of simplicity. So in Galatians chapter 4, let me just say that chapter breaks sometimes are unfortunate. Chapter breaks and verses were added many years later after the Bible was written just to help you and me find things. But in the Greek, in the original manuscripts, this would just read straight through. And most of the time, chapter breaks are great. This one's kind of unfortunate because it breaks up a thought. So let's go back to Galatians chapter 3 now and notice with me in verse 26. Now, if you have a New King James Bible in your hand, which is what I use, I want you to notice, and most of them you'll be able to see this. It depends on how they printed it, but most of them you'll be able to see. Look at the number 26 in your Bible. Do you see the number 26? Is it emboldened? Is it bold letters? So that's mine. It's in mine as well. It's bold. 25 is not bold. 27 is not bold. Why? The bold letters are pointing out to you, the translators put these in for you and me to see that it's the beginning of a paragraph. And you know, in English, we write and think in paragraph form. It's a full thought. When you have a paragraph, it's a full thought. So the beginning of the thought is actually verse 26, and we'll read straight through. So notice with me in chapter 3, verse 26. For you are all sons of God through faith in Christ Jesus. For as many of you as were baptized into Christ have put on Christ. There's neither Jew nor Greek. There's neither slave nor free. There's neither male nor female. For you are all one in Christ Jesus. And if you're Christ, then you're Abraham's seed. And heirs, that's what we're going to focus on today, and heirs according to the promise. Now I say that the heir, as long as he is a child, does not differ at all from a slave, though he is master of all, but is under guardians and stewards until the time appointed by the Father. An heir. He goes on, we've already learned. He describes grace and the law as a schoolmaster. He says the law is a schoolmaster. Remember, a tutor. And we learned that that's a Roman illustration. We learned that tutors were given to young children until they came to the right age. They were disciplinarians and they were overseeing them until they came of age, and then they didn't need a tutor anymore. You guys remember that study? So he compared, he says, look, the law was a tutor, but when grace came, you don't need the tutor anymore. When Christ came, you're done. Now he uses another illustration to make the same point. And that's one of the things I love about the Bible. The Bible is extremely relevant, giving us pictures and ideas that translate thousands of years for us to understand. So we get the idea. Hey, when we're young, we need someone to teach us and help us, even though we're not living in the first century Rome. We get it. When we come to an age, we don't need a tutor anymore. Now, an heir. He says an heir, as long as they're a child, they're just like a servant. They're just like a servant. Now, Paul's using another Roman example here. He uses an example from Roman law and customs. In the ancient times, the coming of age of a son carried tremendous significance. This didn't occur at a specific age, such as 12 or 13, as it did among the Jews and Greeks. Rather, the coming of age for Rome, for a Roman, was determined by the dad. So the dad would determine he's ready. He's of age. And declare that. In Rome, this event was usually marked on March 17th by a family celebration known as Librelia. During this event, the father formally acknowledged his son and heir. The son received a new grown-up toga and entered into the adult responsibilities. There was a change, a declaration of the father that he's no longer a child. He's of age. And we understand this as we bring it into modern days. I think of my own family, Marie and I. Marie and I, we have an estate. Not much, but it is what we've accumulated over 30 plus years of marriage. Everything Marie and I own in this moment, everything Marie and I own, my kids own. It belongs to our kids. They will receive an inheritance. They will receive an inheritance. They can expect it. But at this time in their life, can't do anything with it. Don't touch it. Don't even think about it. It's not yours. It's yours, but it's not yours. They're no different than anyone else. My kids right now are just like you. You're getting nothing right now, and neither are they. Because something has to happen. Something has to happen in order for my kids to enjoy my inheritance. Now, it could be one of two things, actually. I could give it to them while I'm alive. I can sign it right over to them and say, here, take it, kick us out of the house. It's all yours. Or death. At death, our estate will pass over. There's an event that takes place. And once that event takes place, things change. That's the illustration. And as we've learned already, we have the event that's taken place. Paul uses this heir and inheritance as an example. He's comparing it to the law and grace. And when we say law and grace, remember, grace arrived in the person of Jesus Christ. And we have nothing under the law, but the fullness of the law has been given to us through Jesus Christ by grace. Now, verse 3. Even so, we, when we were children, were in bondage under the elements of the world. So now with the example of heir and inheritance, he says, okay, I want you guys to think about this. We were all kids. When we were younger, we were all kids. But now he's using a spiritual illustration. He goes, as children, we were in bondage under the elements of the world. Now, there's a lot of debate on the elements of the world. You can read commentaries and they're like, elements of the world are like the ABCs of the world or the basic things of the world. But that's not how Paul's using this. You can jot it down in Colossians chapter 2, verse 20, verses through 23, that the same phrase is used to describe the law, but also in context. Because remember, whenever you're coming up with a difficulty in the Bible, you have to remember, the Bible is always its best commentary. Before you look to a man, before you look to a Bible study, before you look to a commentary, you've got to look in the Bible first. And the best commentary of any verse, the first place to look is the context. The context. And we see from the context, in verse 4, he uses the phrase, born under the law. So he's tying it all together. Born under the law, you go back into verse 3, talking about kids, we're bondage under the elements of the world. So I believe the elements of the world here is referring in illustration purposes of the law. He's saying we were kids, we were in bondage to the law. But there's a serious problem with the law. The law can tell us what to do, but it can't give us the power to do it. The law will declare to us what's required, leaving to us a choice, but it can't empower us. The law is powerless. It doesn't give us the needed power to follow through. It simply points you in the right direction and points me in the right direction, but really can't help us do anything. That's why a relationship with Jesus is so refreshing and powerful. Not only does he enter your life, but he imparts to you the supernatural power to accomplish anything and everything he gives you to do. It's not in your own efforts anymore. It's not in your own strength. You're not trying to please a pastor. You're not trying to please a church. You're not trying to please your parents. You are living in relationship with Jesus, and that is where your heart and where your mind is. You desire to please the Lord. You're looking to him. It's such a state of freedom. It's an amazing place of freedom. You see, the law dictates. Legalism dictates. This is what legalism does. It's a very dangerous thing. Legalism, it imposes so much restraint. At first, it starts with us. Almost always, legalists start internally. Almost always. And sometimes it's really good motives, really, actually. You want to be a good believer. You want to honor God. You want to please God. It actually starts out pretty well. But it only leads to frustration. Because let's just say you start out and you go, well, these two things I want to do the rest of my life. I'm going to read my Bible and pray every day. And when I read my Bible and pray every day, I feel good. And when I don't, I feel bad. Exactly. Because you've imposed a rule on yourself. In order to feel good, I'm going to read my Bible. And feeling good is one thing. But then you take it a step further. You go, it's not just feeling good. In order to be right with God, I need to read my Bible and pray every day. And what happens when you do? You feel good. What happens when you don't? You feel bad. Actually, you're frustrated. It's a very frustrating thing. You get into a problem at noon, you yell at your boss, and then you go, oh man, what a horrible person I am. I didn't read my Bible today, so now I yelled at my boss. Actually, you're a horrible person to begin with. It doesn't matter what happens with your Bible. You need the power of the Holy Spirit so you can respond in the Spirit to your boss, not the flesh. It had nothing to do with reading your Bible. That's a rule you set up. You created that rule. You don't have to read your Bible. Don't ever read your Bible ever again. You go, Pastor, are you serious? I am serious. You don't have to read your Bible ever again. But you get to. And if you get to read your Bible, don't you want to? And if you want to read your Bible, doesn't it impart to you the joy and the strength and the direction and the instruction? Of course it does. So now you don't wake up every morning with some imposed law. I have to. You get up in the morning and go, I can't wait to. I want to. It's a very different way of living life. So then you add again over, now it's reading your Bible, and then it's praying, then it's church attendance, then I got to feed the poor, and then I got all these rules, and before you know it, you can't keep them. And you're frustrated and even self-condemning. You beat yourself up. I'm a horrible person. I'm a horrible person. I can't do anything. No. Actually, you are a horrible person redeemed by the Lord, saved, a son or daughter of the King, that when you set up these rules, you could never keep your rules. You got to understand, you can never keep your rules. So you know what happens to legalists? This is what happens. You ready? And some of you are like, oh man, how did he know my life? I know. That's why. I know. This is what happens. because you beat yourself up and frustrated and condemn yourself so much, you get tired of that. You're like, it's enough is enough. And a legalist begins to impose his or her rules on others. And they become sin sniffers. Oh, smell sin over here. I can actually see it brighter over here. Like you guys, you're much brighter now. I can see, like you're just starting to look. Now all you're looking for is failure, difficulty. All you're looking for is hey, you didn't read your Bible? No, I'm sorry. Well, what a horrible Christian you are. No. We don't actually know what the issue is yet with not reading your Bible. All we know is you didn't. And that's how legalism breeds. And then churches become that way. It's a very manipulative, nasty thing. The best place to be is to be led by the Lord, to be obedient to the Holy Spirit. And you see, the law and your rules can't impart the power. It's impossible to keep the law of God perfectly. But by faith in Jesus Christ, the Bible says this. Jesus said in Matthew chapter 19, he said in verse 26, with men this is impossible, but with God all things are possible.
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14: SRN News, I'm Rich Thomason in Washington. Some American supporters of Israel are dismayed over President Trump's rebuke of Prime Minister Netanyahu for Israel's attacks on Iranian proxy Hezbollah in Lebanon.
15: It's extraordinarily strong language from Donald Trump. These are his most outspoken comments of the kind to date, and they reveal the extent of his frustration, I think, with Benjamin Netanyahu and his concern that an agreement with Iran could easily be derailed by what's happening in Lebanon. There is thought to be real anger, certainly real frustration in the White House about the way that Benjamin Netanyahu has handled the conflict in Lebanon against Hezbollah.
14: The BBC's David Willis. Oil prices continue to fall. Brent crude below $80 per barrel this morning, and stock futures are modestly higher. This is SRN News.

0: Really, a jacket not even needed early this Wednesday as temperatures will be in the 60s and quickly rising in the 70s and 80s as the sun rises with high temperatures hot today, mid and upper 90s near record warm, breezy west to northwest winds in the afternoon, 15 to 30, lows mid and upper 50s Wednesday night. Weak frontal system Wednesday night into Thursday helps cool temperatures down a little bit and we'll see closer to average highs for Thursday, mid and upper 80s, lows near 60. Hot again, though, for Friday and Saturday, mid-90s, lows, low to mid-60s. I'm meteorologist Mark Huer.
1: Current temperature,
2: 77 degrees.
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0: thank you for tuning in today to our Wednesday broadcast of Abiding in the Word with Dave Love, Senior Pastor of Calvary Castle Rock. 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
2: In chapter 9, they have just sanctified the priests to now begin to minister daily in the tabernacle in chapter 9. So chapter 10 is when this happens, when they offer profane fire upon the golden altar of incense and God kills them for it. So you're only talking probably a matter of days that they've been ministering, and somewhere along the way they chose not to do it the way God says. Hey, I know a shortcut. Hey, let's not take the coals from the actual brazen altar where sacrifice is made, and let's go ahead and just take the coals from our barbecue that we had last night, you know, or whatever it was, and let's put that on the golden altar of incense and put incense on that. And God killed them for it. He said, no, you take it from there, because this speaks of the prayers of the saints, and guess what? That's based on the sacrifice given, which speaks about my son. You don't mess with that. So he killed him for that. And so you got to do things exactly what the Bible says in ministering before the Lord. Another thing that I came across, so Calvary Chapel taught this. I hope they don't anymore, but they did. Other people did as well. I remember going to a conference, hearing someone teach on that back in the early 90s, and I'm going, this is awesome. And so I brought it back when I came here to Colorado. I taught that for the first couple of years. And then as I'm going through God's word, I go, wait a second. That can't be true. Go over here to Leviticus chapter 16. When the high priest is ministering before the Lord in the Holy of Holies, he's not wearing the priestly garments. He's in an all-white linen outfit to show purity, that his sin has been taken out on the altar, and that he is now representing the people whose sin has been taken out on the altar, and now he's approaching God to sprinkle blood. He's in all-white for that. In Leviticus 16:1, it says, now the Lord spoke to Moses after the death of two sons of Aaron, when they offered profane fire before the Lord and died. Interesting how that's brought up again. It's almost like to say, he better do this exactly the way God says to do it. And it says, and the Lord said to Moses, tell Aaron your brother not to come at just any time into the holy place inside the veil before the mercy seat which is on the ark, lest he die. He can't go on in there except on the Day of Atonement. That's the only time he can be able to go on the other side of the veil. For I will appear in the cloud above the mercy seat. Thus Aaron shall come into the holy place with the blood of the young bull as his sin offering, and of a ram as a burnt offering. And he shall put the holy linen tunic, the linen trousers on his body, and be girded with linen sash. With the linen turban he shall be attired. These are holy garments. And the word linen here means white. And so look what it looks like here. This is what it'd be. He'd be all in white. No bells. No pomegranates. All in white. Sash, turban, as you recall, this is where we got the idea for Jiffy Pop, right there. And so he's all in white. He's not in those other things, you know? And so if he's ministering on a daily basis and he's not doing it right and he falls dead, guess what? Another priest can go out and move him out. That's not a problem. Nowhere in God's word would they have put a rope around his ankle or anything. And so I investigated this myself. I was able to find one single historical reference about a rope being tied around the high priest. And that comes from a 13th century Jew named Zohar, who wrote, the Jews required a cord to be bound to the feet of the high priest, so on the chance that he went into the Holy of Holies and died there, they might be able to drag him back out. So Zohar here believes that. He doesn't give any sort of evidence that anybody else taught that or any evidence that he has. He just said it. And this is 13th century. This is 1300 years after the temple was destroyed. He just kind of comes up with it. But there's no evidence of him being able to give that they did this. It was just him saying it. And then everybody jumped on that and started to quote him. And so after him, we have all sorts of rabbis that would quote him about this happening as well. But there's not one shred of evidence in the Old Testament or New Testament. The Dead Sea Scrolls don't talk about it. Josephus' writings don't talk about it. The Talmuds, Jerusalem, Babylonian, the Mishnah, all these other Jewish writings, nobody talks about it. Just a Zohar guy. So again, no evidence at all, and it's not scriptural. It's not scriptural. How many had heard that before, though? Yeah. How many heard it from me back 15, 20 years ago when sorry about that. Yeah, my bad. Not true at all. And so Jesus is our high priest. He's the one that enters the Holy of Holies once for all with his own blood. He did this for us. What no human priest ever could do, otherwise we would all be the end of our rope. See what I did there? See how I did that? I kind of attached it there. Now, the author of Hebrews makes it very, very clear Jesus is our high priest. Okay? Hebrews 4:14, seeing then that we have a great high priest who has passed through the heavens, Jesus, the Son of God, let us hold fast our confession. Hebrews 10:21, having a high priest over the house of God, meaning Jesus. Okay? And so again, we have this high priest, Jesus, the Son of God. He's over the house of God. And I'm here to tell you, everybody needs a priest. Someone who can intercede for them for the remission of their sin. Someone to make atonement for our sin. Atonement is just a fancy word that says to make amends or to make satisfaction for what? Sin. And so Jesus, atoning death, did that for us. Jesus makes satisfaction before the holy God for our sin. God is satisfied with the death of his son to cover the sin of mankind. And because of that, we read, the wages of sin is death, but the gift of God is eternal life in Christ Jesus our Lord. I need a priest, but guess what? I don't need an earthly priest. My priest is Jesus, and he is my high priest. And so the high priest of Israel would make atonement for the sins of Israel year after year. Because their atonement that they brought before God was temporary. Because it's based on the blood of innocent animals. Well, guess what? Animals isn't what brought sin into the world. Man did. And so their innocent blood only covered year after year after year. It will take a perfect innocent man to be able to take away the sin of man. And that's who Jesus was. Fully God, fully man. There is no perfect man. So God had to become man. And that is why he is the God-man who lived perfectly. And through his death, atoned for sin of mankind. And so Jesus is our high priest who went into the holies once for all. Go to Hebrews chapter 9. Go to Hebrews chapter 9. Chapter 9, verse 11. Again, another scripture makes it very clear. But Christ came as high priest. Nobody's reading into that. Are you just reading in this whole thing, Jesus being your high priest? No, the Bible tells us so. But Christ came as high priest of the good things to come, with the greater, more perfect tabernacle, not made with hands. It's the tabernacle that's in heaven. Not the ones made in hands that Moses made. that is not of this creation. And he made it, guess what? Not with the blood of goats and calves, but his own blood. He entered the most holy place once for all, having obtained eternal redemption, meaning payment. Remember, tetelestai, paid in full. For if the blood of bulls and goats and the ashes of a heifer, sprinkling the unclean, sanctifies for the purifying of the flesh, how much more the blood of Christ, who through the eternal Spirit offered himself without spot, innocent, perfect, to God. Cleanse your conscience from dead works. For what reason? To serve the living God. Just so you know, you were saved to serve the living God. And for this reason, he is the mediator of the new covenant by means of death for the redemption of the transgressions under the first covenant, that those who are called may receive the promise of the eternal inheritance. Go over here to 2 Timothy chapter 2. Make that 1 Timothy chapter 2. 1 Timothy chapter 2. Starting in verse 3 there, it says, "For this is good and acceptable in the sight of God our Savior." What's good? What's acceptable in the sight of God our Savior? "Who desires all men to be saved." This is good and acceptable. He desires all men to be saved and to come to the knowledge of truth. How? He tells us, "For there is one God, one mediator between God and men, the man Christ Jesus." He's our high priest. We don't need any other priest. We don't need any sort of priest today, any earthly priest. There's one mediator between God and man, and that is who? The person Christ Jesus. I want to make this very clear. Who gave himself a ransom for all to be testified in due time. And so again, that's our mediator. This is what Jesus did for us. So we could do what? Serve the living God. Serve the living God. As we see many similarities between the high priest, and as we've gone over this, and the person of Jesus Christ, the important thing for us to see is that Jesus is superior in every way. Okay, there's nothing the high priest did here on earth that was superior to anything that Jesus did. Jesus is superior in everything. In Hebrews 8:1, it says, "Now this is the main point of the things we are saying. We have such a high priest, Jesus, who is seated at the right hand of the throne of the majesty in heavens, a minister of the sanctuary of the true tabernacle," meaning the one that's in heaven, "which the Lord erected and not man." Hebrews 9:24 says, "For Christ has not entered the holy places made with hands, which are copies of the true, which are in heaven, but into heaven itself, now to appear in the presence of God for us." Why was he raised from the dead to be at the right hand of the Father, to be in the presence of God? For us. See, Jesus beat death. So when he died, he went to a place, as we know, called paradise in Sheol, the grave. But 3 days later, he is raised up from the dead to show that he had conquered death. And then he is raised to the right hand of the Father in heaven. So what is it that Jesus did for us? He made a way for us to come back into eternal life and fellowship with God. Because Jesus died, rose from the dead, went to heaven. If you put your faith in what he did for you on the cross, guess what? When you die, you also are raised from the dead and are going to appear in heaven. This is what Jesus did for us. That's why he's in the presence of God right now, to be able to show that is where we are going to be someday. Amen is right. And so we're also going to be raised up into the presence of God, because that's where he is now. And what is the goal of this priestly ministry? To rightly worship and serve him. Again, Hebrews 9:14, "How much more shall the blood of Christ, who through the eternal Spirit offered himself without spot to God, cleanse your conscience from dead works to serve the living God. We were saved to serve the living God, period. And the question is, are you serving the Lord? Because that's the only thing that's going to give you purpose and meaning, is if you're doing that. And you will not be satisfied doing anything else but that. See, the high priest also had other priests that came alongside of him to help him serve the living God. Jesus is our high priest, who has now made us priests so we can come alongside him to serve the living God. This is why Peter would say in 1 Peter 2:9, speaking to believers, you are a chosen generation, a royal priesthood, a holy nation, his own special people, that you may proclaim the praise of him who called you out of darkness into his marvelous light. The Jewish people were chosen by God. But that choosing came through one man, Abraham, who then gave birth to a son named Isaac, who then gave birth to a son named Jacob, who then gave birth to his 12 sons. And that is what created the Jewish nation. So you have to be in part of God's chosen people, the Jews. You have to ethnically be born in that line, physical. So you have this physical nation, you have this physical group of people, this chosen people. We're not chosen people, we're a chosen generation. That we do not come from a physical line, we come from a spiritual line, which is why we need to be born again. And when you receive Jesus, you're born again. And guess what? You are now part of that chosen generation. They're a chosen people, we're a chosen generation. And then Peter goes on to say, we're also a royal priesthood. Were the Jews a royal priesthood? They were not. They had royalty, kings came from them, and priests came from them. Those are two separate offices. But they weren't all priests, and they weren't all kings. We are all priests, and we are all kings. In Revelation, we're told that we are kings and priests. As being born again of this new generation, guess what? We are both kings and priests. Not just priests, not just kings. We are both. We are now called a royal priesthood. The Jews didn't have that. The Jews didn't have it. We're a holy nation. Where they were a geographical nation with borders and everything else in the land that they're in right now, we are not. We're a nation without borders that comprise of people who have been born again from every tribe and nation and tongue. Every ethnicity out there of those who are born again are part of this nation. It's different. Kind of looks, but it's different. It's different. His own special people. Absolutely. Just like the Jews are God's chosen people, the church is also God's special people. And what is it that we're supposed to do? That we can proclaim praise of him who called you out of darkness into his marvelous light, who once were not a people, but are now the people of God, who are not obtained mercy, but now have obtained mercy. This speaks of proclaim your testimony. Everybody should know you're a believer in the Lord Jesus Christ. Wherever you work, I'm not pulling back on this. If you've been there for a year or longer, there is no excuse for your coworkers not to know that you're a believer in the Lord Jesus Christ. Well, Dave, what am I supposed to just tell everyone? No, they should see it. They should see it in how you conduct yourselves. They should see it that you're not cussing like they are. They should see it that you're not participating in the pervert language that they're participating in. They should be able to see it by your integrity. They should be able to see it that you're not going to compromise. You're not going to waver. Even if your superior asks you to do something unethical, you say no. If they ask you why, You say, well, because I'm a believer in the Lord Jesus Christ, that's why. And I'm not to lie. And I'm not to deceive. And I'm not to put my name to that paper that says this is such and such when it's not. I'm not going to do this. I was so proud of my son this last week as he, tried to get on with an agency, but he had to be within a 45-mile radius, and he lived 49 miles away. And they said, oh, we really like you, but we'd love for you to work here, but you know what? You're not within. I wish you had lied. And he goes, well, I'm not going to do that. I love that. I have no doubt God's going to open up something for him because he's standing on integrity. And he cares more about how he's viewed before God than before man. And that's the way it's supposed to be, you know. And so they should know that you're a believer. I can't tell you, I've done several memorials before, whereas I'm talking about how this person was a believer in Christ and this is where they're in heaven now and things like that, I will have people come up to me that worked with him or her and say, I didn't know that he was a believer. Wow. That is sad. That's very sad. Your neighbors should know that you're a believer. They should see that you get in your car every Sunday morning with your family. Where are they going? I don't know. They must be church-going folk. Every Sunday morning, you're off. They see you. You don't have to say anything, you know. They see it as maybe, I don't know, you put joy out in front of your house during Christmas or something like that, or you put a nativity scene or something like that. They go, oh, okay, they're those Christians or whatever. They should see it, and then God will open up the doors for you to be able to proclaim it. I was in darkness, but now I'm in light. And here's the thing, when you come to Christ, it's supposed to be difficult. If you've ever been told that, hey man, all you need to do is come to Christ and everything's going to be fine, they lied to you. It does not get better. It gets harder. Why? Because it's through the difficulty that God is going to develop your character. That's why. Nobody becomes a mature believer in Christ with a silver spoon, everything handed to them. It doesn't work that way. Character isn't built that way. Godly character isn't built that way. You've heard me say this before. One of my favorite verses is Matthew 7:14. Narrow is the gate, difficult is the way that leads to life, and there are few who find it. It doesn't say, narrow is the gate, which speaks of salvation. It says, once you're through, narrow is the way. Once you're saved, difficult, it's supposed to be difficult. And it doesn't say, narrow is the gate, difficult is the way that leads to life, and everybody finds it. Why? Because I would submit to you that as things get difficult, as a believer, you get off the difficult road and you kind of go, I'm tired of being uncomfortable. I'm tired of how difficult this is. I just want to blend in. And I just don't want the heartache. It's like, okay, but guess what you won't see? You won't see life. It doesn't mean you're not saved. It just means that your life won't have purpose, it won't have meaning, and you won't see God use you to birth off life. And if you haven't been able to experience or see that life being birthed out because you're a witness, ask yourself this. I'm here to tell you, it's because you've gotten off the difficult path and you chose to be a spectator when God has called you to be a participant to serve the living God. Let nothing ever separate us.
0: We're out of time for today's Wednesday edition of Abiding in the Word. Pastor Dave Love will be back tomorrow to continue our study in the book of Exodus. 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
9: With the Wall Street Business Report, I'm Bill Alexander. A tentative deal to end the Iran war has many asking how soon prices will drop for gasoline, groceries, airline tickets, and other items that got more expensive during the conflict. Even after the oil starts flowing again from the Middle East, it could take a while for consumers to see a difference at local fuel pumps, supermarkets, and other places they shop. That's according to economists and industry analysts. Ever since Kevin Warsh was nominated by President Donald Trump in late January to lead the Federal Reserve, a question has lingered. Will he seek to raise interest rates to tame inflation or cut them as Trump has long demanded? Today, Warsh may provide the first hints of an answer when he oversees his first Fed policy meeting as chair. Trading platform Robinhood will cut 10% of its full-time workforce, or about 290 roles, as the trading platform seeks to operate more efficiently by flattening organizational layers. For the Wall Street Business Report, I'm Bill Alexander in Washington.
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11: The miracles performed by Jesus were truly astonishing. Yet he told his disciples that believers would do even greater works. What does this mean exactly? Today on Turning Point, Dr. David Jeremiah examines that promise and what it means for our generation. As he continues his series, The Holy Spirit You May Not Know, here's David to introduce his fascinating message, The Work of the Spirit.
12: Well, I have to tell you that what I'm going to share with you today is going to be a shock to some of you, because it almost sounds like I'm being ungodly to say what I'm about to say. I'm only saying what the Scripture says, and the Scripture says in the words of Jesus, that when the Holy Spirit is poured out upon the world, it enables us to do greater works than Jesus did when he walked on this earth. I'm going to share with you how that happened to be true and how it is true today with some personal illustrations along the way on these next 2 days of broadcast. I hope you'll stay with us each day. And don't forget, all of this material, including what we're going to talk about today, is in the book, The Holy Spirit You May Not Know. I like to tell you about it every day because I don't want you to miss out on the opportunity to get your copy. It's a 250-page hardback book. The third book in the trilogy of the God books, The God You May Not Know, The Jesus You May Not Know, and this one, The Holy Spirit You May Not Know. This trilogy from Turning Point and this third book is available as a gift. It's yours for the asking for a gift of any size during the month of June. We wait for you to respond and we are ready to send you this book right away. Well, the work of the Spirit, John 14:22. To me, one of the most amazing messages in the New Testament. Here's part one. When Walt Disney opened Disneyland in Anaheim on July 17, 1955, it covered 160 acres of former orange groves. Opening day was chaotic. Rides broke down, paint was still wet, and the pavement was so soft, women's high heels sank into the asphalt. But Walt had built something no one had ever seen, a place where imagination came to life, and he called it the happiest place on earth. Walt died in 1966, never seeing his next dream come true. But he did something very few people get to do. He built something that was greater after he was gone than it ever was when he was here. By his team, the Imagineers he had trained, they picked up the blueprint and built beyond what Walt ever imagined. They opened Walt Disney World in Florida in 1971, a resort complex so large it could fit all of San Francisco inside its borders, with room to spare. Today, the Disney Empire spans 6 resorts, 12 theme parks, a cruise line, movie studios, television networks, and over 220,000 employees around the world. And that story reminds me of something I read in the Bible, and I have to tell you what I read in the Bible the first time this really dawned on me. It was so amazing, I had to go back and read it a couple of times to make sure I was reading it correctly. It's what Jesus said in John 14:12. Here's what he said, most assuredly, speaking to his disciples, I say to you that he who believes in me, the works that I do, he will do also. And greater works than these will he do, because I go to my Father. When I first came across that verse, I remember stopping and asking myself, what in the world could this possibly mean? Maybe you've had the same question cross your mind. How could anyone, I mean, especially ordinary people like us, how could we ever do greater works than Jesus? What was he telling his disciples that day, and what is he saying to us right now? Could it really be true that we are meant to continue the work of Jesus and even see it multiplied in our time? At first, it sounds impossible. I mean, it feels so bold to be true, but Jesus never exaggerated. He never spoke just to inspire people or impress them. He is truth itself, and every word he spoke was absolutely reality. When he said we would do greater works, he meant it. The possibility of greater works takes us to the works that Jesus performed during his public ministry. They were mind-boggling. He banished diseases, he cast out demons, he raised corpses to life, he created wine and fish and bread with a word and a touch, he calmed mighty storms with just a word. How could it be said that in any stretch of imagination that the works of the disciples and our works who belong to his church are greater than Jesus' works? Has this promise ever been fulfilled? Can we point to anything that would help us understand that in some way this is being fulfilled in our generation? And some have said, well, the key here is that you have to understand that the greater works are related to belief. In other words, the reason we don't do these greater works is because we don't believe enough. Is that true? The problem with this is that if our ability to do such works depends on our faith, then we would have to have greater faith in Jesus. And Jesus didn't say, he who believes in me with sufficient faith, or he who believes in me with all his heart, or he who believes in me intensely with great sincerity shall do greater works. He just simply said, he who believes in me will do greater works. But that makes no sense. Greater works, greater miracles than he performed? I mean, what could that mean? In John 2, at the wedding feast in Cana, Jesus converted the simple molecular structure of water into the far more complex molecular structure of wine. Can we do that? In John 4, by a word uttered over 10 miles from the scene, Jesus instantly reversed the decay process and restored to full vigor and activity the cellular structure destroyed by a mortal illness. Can we do that? In John 6, 1 through 14, Jesus took 5 loaves and 2 fish and created out of them enough bread and meat to feed 5,000 hungry men and their families. Can I do that? Can you do that? In John 6, Jesus created an anti-gravitational force of unknown nature that enabled him to walk along the surface of the stormy sea. You ready for that one? In John 11, Jesus stood at the mouth of an opened grave and called through the veil of death to his friend Lazarus. Not only was Lazarus dead, his limbs, his eyes, his brain, and internal organ were already in a state of decay. The man had been dead for 4 days, and putrefaction was well underway. And yet, at the captive and creative word of Jesus, all the cells and functions of that body were instantly restructured, and the departed spirit was summoned again to the body. Lazarus lived and spoke and thought and remembered. Awesome. What could possibly qualify as a greater work than that? Great works, marvelous miracles beyond all question. And think about it. Every one of these acts was only superficial and temporary. I mean, I'm not discounting what Jesus did. Certainly would never do that. But I'm simply making the point that no one was permanently helped by these miracles. None of men's deepest needs were met by these works of power. Yet, he created food for a single meal, but the people got hungry the next day. He stilled the raging sea, but only until the next storm. He healed bodily ailments, but every person he healed eventually died anyway. I don't know what you think about Lazarus, but I really feel bad for him. He had to die twice. That's what happened to him. He had already passed into glory. He was already walking the streets of heaven, talking to Abraham, Moses, and David, filling his eyes with heavenly splendor and gazing on the very throne of God. And what happened? Jesus brought him back. Years later, he had to repeat the whole process all over again. He had to die again. And the miracle of bringing Lazarus back was no favor to Lazarus. Jesus did it as a sign miracle for everybody who watched. I remember a story by a teacher I had in seminary named John Mitchell. He used to come to the seminary and teach classes for 3 weeks, and I was in some of his classes. He was a teacher for many years at Multnomah Bible College, and he used to tell the story of sitting at the bedside of a dying friend, and the man seemed to be slipping out of his life. His breathing grew very, very shallow until finally it seemed to stop. And when this happened, Dr. Mitchell thought, he's gone now. Suddenly the man's eyes popped open and he looked into the craggy face of Dr. Mitchell. "Who's there?" the man said. "It's all right," Dr. Mitchell said. "It's just me." "Oh," the man groaned, "I'm so disappointed." You see, he thought he was going to look into the face of Jesus, or at least an angel. Instead, he saw the same old hospital room and the face of the old Scotsman Mitchell. If he was disappointed, just imagine how Lazarus felt. What a letdown to find himself back in his grave clothes, lying in a slab in a dark tomb. Yet the author of life called him back, and he stepped once again into the lesser light of the sun. Now I want to ask you a question. Can we do something greater than that? the possibility of greater works. But the promise is that Jesus tied his promise of greater works to the coming of the Holy Spirit, and this is what we can't miss. In John 14:12, Jesus said, "And greater works than these he will do." And what reason does he give? Here's the key. "Because I go to my Father." This is a common phrase and a common teaching. John 7:39 says, "But this he spoke concerning the Spirit, whom those believing in him would receive, for the Holy Spirit was not yet given, because Jesus was not yet glorified." John 16:7, Jesus said, "Nevertheless, I tell you the truth, it is to your advantage that I go away. For if I do not go away, the Holy Spirit," or the Helper, "will not come to you. But if I depart, I will send him to you." These greater works that Jesus promised us are dependent upon Jesus physically leaving this world and going back to heaven. Those things could not happen, he said, until he went to his Father and sent the Holy Spirit to take his place. After Jesus had spoken these words to his disciples, he went to the garden that night, where he was captured, taken to trial, brutally crucified. He rose from the grave on the first day of the week and appeared to the believers over a period of 40 days. He then ascended back to his Father, and 10 days after he returned to heaven, the Holy Spirit was poured out at Pentecost, and the third person of the Trinity came upon everyone who believed. And Peter and the other disciples stood in front of the very mob and the very rulers who had crucified Jesus and proclaimed the resurrection and the offer of salvation, and 3,000 people got saved in that service. And someone has said that more people believed on the day of Pentecost than had believed in the entire 3.5 years Jesus walked on this earth. And I believe that is true. Amazing as our Lord's words are in John 14:12, it is literally true that a believer today may accomplish greater works on earth than our Lord himself accomplished. And I'm going to suggest to you three ways that that is true. It is not in any way a disrespect to Jesus. It's the word of Jesus to us himself. First of all, we have a greater message today. The great works Jesus did while on this earth dealt with the material. The greater works that he promised deal with the spiritual. In Luke 10:17, the disciples had returned from their first preaching mission, and the Bible says, "And the 70 returned with joy, saying, 'Lord, even the demons are subject to us in your name.'" And they were thrilled that they had been able to cast down demons, but Jesus corrected them. He said, "Behold, I give thee the authority to trample on serpents and scorpions and over all the power of the enemy, and nothing shall by any means hurt you. Nevertheless, do not rejoice in this, that the spirits are subject to you, but rather rejoice because your names are written in heaven." Did you hear what Jesus said? They had been cheering and laughing and high-fiving each other because they had been able to throw out some evil spirits. And Jesus said, "That's okay, but don't get all excited about that. What you really need to get excited about is that your names are written down in heaven." What was Jesus saying? The spiritual is far more important than the material. The eternal is infinitely more important than the temporal. You and I have difficulty understanding that. One of the reasons we do not have greater works going on in our lives is because we do not understand the priority of the spiritual over the material. We have a much greater message because conversion is the greatest miracle we could ever be associated with. A friend of mine told me about a group of short-term missionaries who held evangelistic meetings in Africa. During these meetings, the believers reported a blind man miraculously received his sight. When the believers came back to report to the sending churches, that was just about all they could talk about. A man's sight restored. What a miracle. Yet during those same meetings, many embraced Jesus as Savior and found eternal salvation. Many stepped out of spiritual blindness into the light of God's kingdom. But that news seemed to receive second billing to the miracle. If we could only view these things as God does, if we could just see them through God's eyes, the message of reconciliation meets the basic needs of every man and woman, every boy and girl, and it meets those needs permanently and never has to be repeated. In miracles, only God's power and goodness are revealed, but in conversion, God's grace is revealed, something that causes even the angels to look over the bowels of heaven and wonder. The message of the saving grace of God, men and women, is the greater message because it is the message that extended to the Gentiles and rolled outward across the world like a mighty tsunami wave. The death, burial, and resurrection of Jesus Christ have given to us in this generation the greatest message that has ever been communicated to any people at any time in any place. There's never been anything like it, and there never will be. At any time will there ever be anything like the gospel. It is called the eternal gospel, the good news, and you and I can show compassion and reach out to help people with their hurts. We can minister to them in their sorrow. We can assist them in dealing with terrible addictions and dysfunctional family situations. But if in the process we do not give them Jesus Christ and salvation, we have only postponed the inevitable. We have not helped them. Our message is greater because it is for eternity. Over the years of ministry, God has given me some wonderful friends. Many of them here in this church and many of them here in the city. Some of them spread across the nation. One of my best friends is a doctor who lives in Boone, North Carolina. He keeps in touch with me almost every other week or so. We talk on the phone. He started a group called Medical Missions. This group brings doctors together and helps them go to the mission field for 2 weeks at a time every summer. And my friend, he goes to Africa. I think he's in Africa almost more than he's here. Every time I try to get a hold of him, he's in Africa. And they go there and they perform surgeries and they help people there that would never get help if they didn't come, because there's just nothing like that for these people. One day he told me something I never forgot. He said, David, we used to go to Africa and do surgeries on the people that would come, broken limbs, dysfunctional faces. He said, one day it dawned on us that all we were doing was fixing them up and we were making them healthier on their way to hell. If you don't give them the gospel, you're not helping them. He said, we made a commitment on that day that we would never do another surgery until we presented the gospel to the person who was getting the surgery, if they were capable of hearing it, and giving them an opportunity to receive Jesus Christ. What he was saying is, the physical is important, and it is true. Sometimes people don't care what we know unless they know how much we care. But if you only help people physically and don't give them the gospel, you haven't really helped them. You've only made them okay and till the inevitable, when they won't be okay for a long time. So I'm telling you that Jesus tells us one of the greater things about what we do is we don't just help people physically, and we do that as we can, but he's given to us the wonderful privilege of communicating the message of the gospel, which is life-changing. And some of you here today, you know what I'm talking about because you remember what you were before Jesus Christ entered into your life and what he's done to make you a new person. So listen to me. One of the reasons why we can do greater works is because our message is a greater message. And then number two, we have a greater ministry. Think about this for a moment. The works Jesus did while he walked the dusty paths of Israel were localized in scope. If you were up on a space flight and could look down on the great curve of the earth, and if the shuttle was in the right orbital position and weather permitted, you would strain your eyes and see a little strip of land at the edge of a great continental shelf. That little strip of land is Israel. Believe it or not, it is the size of New Jersey, the whole nation. During his lifetime, the Son of God was confined in his influence to a comparatively small section of that slice of Middle East. Do you know Jesus never left Israel? His whole ministry was in Israel. And if you've ever been to Israel, you know it's not a very big place. It's like a postage stamp. I did an event there some years ago, and we had so many people with us, we couldn't have the opening service in the same hotel. We had to split it up. And one was in one place, and one was about 25 miles away in another place. And they said, Dr. Jeremiah, we're going to have you speak in this service, and then we have a helicopter waiting for you, and we're going to take you to the other one for the other one. So I said, okay. I had no idea what I was getting into. The helicopter was located in the corner of a dark field with guards all around it so nobody could get to it. I said, where's the lights? Oh, we can't turn the lights on. They might shoot us. Oh, my goodness. Got in the helicopter and we flew, and in the dark, the pilot was saying, over there's Jordan. Over there's, and he talked about all the lands that were surrounding, and you could see them all from Israel. They're just surrounded by all these lands, and up until recently, especially, lands filled with people who hated the Jewish people. That's where Jesus was. He spent his whole time in that little postage stamp nation. At that time, the whole world was Israel. And yet, in just a little more than 300 years, Christianity closed all the temples in heathen Roman Empire and numbered its converts by the millions as the gospel spread beyond the borders of Israel and began to fill the world. And today there are billions of people who claim Christ as their Savior. And the ministry isn't confined to Israel. It's exploded across the nation. I just spent 3 days with people who helped us take that message to these nations. And I told them, and I say this humbly, I believe, I now speak 19 different languages. I only know English, but I speak 19 different languages. Because through AI, they take my voice, it's my voice, and they put it into the language of other nations. They coordinate my lips with the words. And I'm telling you people, if you would see it, you would think David Jeremiah is speaking in Chinese, and I'm not. But the message is being preached in all these places, and they're just getting started. I'm going to have more languages next time I talk to you about this, because we're working on it really hard. What I'm saying is, we carry the ministry of the gospel to the ends of the earth. Jesus didn't do that. Jesus ministered in Israel. He never left Israel. But he empowered his disciples to go into all the world and preach the gospel. And he has told us that's our responsibility. Each of us to find a way to leverage the gospel for the whole world. And that's why we have radio and why we have television. And that's why we do social media and why we write books, is because we're trying to reach as many people as we can with the gospel. That's what Jesus has empowered us to do. These are the greater works he's given us to do because he went to the Father. And isn't it interesting? He went to the Father and put his DNA in every single Christian who's still on this earth. His DNA is the Holy Spirit. Isn't that something? While he was in Israel, he was confined in his own body. When he went to heaven, he said, I'm going to give you all the Holy Spirit. And the Holy Spirit came on the day of Pentecost. And now every single person who believes in Jesus Christ has the Holy Spirit living in them. And they can carry the message of Christ wherever they go. I pray a prayer sometimes when I get up in the morning. Lord Jesus, help me to take the influence of Christ wherever I go today. And all of us can do that. And when we do that, we're doing the greater works that Jesus said we would do, because we're going where he did not go, but he sent us as his representatives. I hope you're getting a little bit of the picture of what Jesus meant when he said we could do greater works than he did. We'll have more of that tomorrow on the Thursday edition of Turning Point, and I hope you'll join us then. We still have several subjects to discuss under the topic of the Holy Spirit, and we will finish out the month of June talking about all of it. I hope that you will be able to be with us every single day. I told you in another broadcast that my sister called me and told me she was reading this book, and it was helping her and encouraging her, and I can't tell you what that meant to me. When your own family reads something you wrote, I guess that's something special. And my sister's name is Mary Alice, and she is a wonderful blessing in my life. And

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14: With SRN News, I'm Rich Thomason in Washington. Some American supporters of Israel are dismayed over President Trump's rebuke of Prime Minister Netanyahu for Israel's attacks on Iranian proxy Hezbollah in Lebanon. The U.S.-Iran deal is to be signed on Friday. There's a ceremony in Geneva planned. The lack of details has some members of Congress clamoring for more information on the agreement. More primaries in the books. In Georgia, Trump-endorsed Republican Congressman Mike Collins will face Democratic Senator John Ossoff in the fall. Rick Jackson won the Georgia GOP gubernatorial runoff. 15 people charged with interfering with the Trump administration's enforcement of federal immigration law in Minnesota. Among other things, they are accused of stalking ICE agents. Oil prices continue to fall. Brent crude now below $80 per barrel. Wall Street Dow futures down 48 points. NASDAQ futures are up 136. More details, srnnews.com.
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15: One issue on the drive here early, it's in the Castle Rock area. A car and a deer collided this morning on northbound I-25 at Meadows Parkway. At this point, the left shoulder is blocked with a police cruiser in the vehicle. You want to just use some extra caution as you work your way through, and remember the move over a lane rule. So you want to move over and stay out of that left lane as you work your way through. I'm Chris McLaughlin with traffic.
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16: Really, a jacket not even needed early this Wednesday, as temperatures will be in the

0: 60s and quickly rising in the 70s and 80s as the sun rises, with high temperatures hot today, mid and upper 90s near record warm, breezy west to northwest winds in the afternoon, 15 to 30, lows mid and upper 50s Wednesday night. Weak frontal system Wednesday night into Thursday helps cool temperatures down a little bit, and we'll see closer to average highs for Thursday, mid and upper 80s, lows near 60. Hot again though for Friday into Saturday, mid 90s. Lows, low to mid 60s. I'm meteorologist Mark Huer.
1: Current temperature
2: 74 degrees. 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
4: 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And then before you know it, you're going to have your last night. You're going to have your last meal. And you're going to give your last statement. And then you're going to enter eternity. And the thing you want to be sure of is that you will go to heaven.

0: only known.
1: It's a sentence filled with regret.
0: If I'd only known that would be the last time I'd see my mom.
1: If I'd only known the house wasn't safe to live in, or the water wasn't safe to drink, or the car wasn't safe to drive.
0: Many may have a similar regret when they one day stand before the Lord.
1: Today on A New Beginning, Pastor Greg Laurie brings us face to face with the regret that enveloped a certain Old Testament king. It serves as a strong warning to all of us.
2: So we're going to look at a story now that you've probably heard before, and some of you maybe haven't, about a young man who happened to be the king of Babylon, who was weighed on God's scales, and this guy was the lightest of lightweight. And this is a story where God wrote on the wall of the palace. You've heard that expression, the writing is on the wall, right? This is where that expression came from. This is a story of Belshazzar, who is the grandson of King Nebuchadnezzar. So this king, we're going to look at in a moment, went out of his way to mock and attack God. And he faced the consequences. Listen to this. It's never a good idea to mock God. Because the Bible says, be not deceived, God is not mocked. Whatsoever a man sows, that will he also reap. Let's see how that went for him. Daniel 5, starting in verse 1, I'm reading from the New Living Translation. King Belshazzar had a great feast for 1,000 of his nobles. He drank wine with them. And while Belshazzar was drinking the wine, he gave orders to bring in the gold and silver cups that his predecessor, Nebuchadnezzar, had taken from the temple in Jerusalem. Just throwing a little detail, these cups and such were used for the worship of God. He wanted to drink from them with his nobles, his wives, and his concubines, and he brought these gold cups taken from the temple, the house of God, along with his kings and nobles, and they drank from them, and when they drank from them, they praised their idols made of gold, silver, and stone. So he's going out of his way to laugh at that which God had set apart. Suddenly, they saw the fingers of a human hand writing on the wall of the king's palace near the lampstand. The king himself saw the hand as it wrote, and his face turned pale with fright, and his knees knocked together in fear, and his legs gave way beneath him. So check it out. They're looking at the wall. There's a lamp lighting it, and they see this hand. They don't see the arm. They just see a hand writing this heavenly graffiti up on the wall. What is that? And they read it, and it, those mysterious words, many, many, tekel, pharsin. And he is terrified as he sees this writing on the wall. The smirk is gone. And now he is sobering up quickly, and he doesn't know what to do. And what does it say? It says, you've been weighed in God's balances. Loose paraphrase, you are a spiritual lightweight. The Bible says he turned pale and his knees started knocking. It's implied in the original language, he defecated. I mean, think about it. You see this hand writing on a wall. Man, this guy sobered up so quickly. And so enter the queen mother. It's time for grandma to show up. This is the wife of Nebuchadnezzar, and she comes into her foolish grandson, and she says, you know what? You need to call for the prophet Daniel. Now, Daniel had been there through the life and career of Nebuchadnezzar. He didn't have much to say to evil Merodach. He had kind of gone off the grid, shut down his social media accounts. He's 90 years old. You say, Daniel, you need to go see the king right now. So Daniel sort of comes out of mothballs and walks there into the court of Belshazzar and sees what is happening. And Belshazzar didn't know a thing about Daniel. It's almost like he was intentionally ignorant. He didn't want to know about his grandfather and his conversion. He wanted to live his life the way that he wanted to live it. And that's how some people are. You tell him about Jesus and say, I don't want to hear about it. I don't want to talk about it. I remember for years I talked to my mom about my faith in Christ. She said, I don't want to talk about that. I don't want to talk about that. Over and over, I don't want to talk about that. One day, I felt directed by the Lord to go to her and say, we're going to talk about this today. And thankfully, That conversation resulted in my mom finally coming around to Christ and following him. But it took a long time, because the hardest people to reach are members of your own family. And so you might know somebody like this, but God wants to reach them, and he doesn't want you to give up on them. So the prophet Daniel tells Belshazzar about his grandfather's conversion. He says in 22, Belshazzar, you knew all of this, but you have not humbled yourself. You knew it. You didn't do anything about it. Sometimes the question is asked, what about the person who has never heard the gospel? Will God send them to hell if they live in the middle of a jungle or in the middle of a desert? They're always in a desert or a jungle. Will God send them to hell? Listen, you will be judged according to the light you have received. But here's the bottom line. You have heard the gospel. You say, what do you mean gospel? The gospel is a word that simply means good news. And the good news is that there is a God in heaven who loves you. But the bad news is you've broken his commandments and fallen short of his glory. But Christ died on the cross for your sin. And if you'll turn from your sin and put your faith in Jesus as your Savior and Lord, he'll forgive you, and you can go to heaven when you die and find the meaning of life right here and now. That's the gospel. So don't say, I've never heard it. You just heard it. And God will hold you accountable. So Daniel says, you were willfully ignorant of this. You didn't want to hear it. And now God has said, your days are numbered. That's what many means. Many, your days are numbered. Your number is up.
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2: 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And I've been to Israel many times, and I've led a lot of tours, and I have to say that's absolutely true. 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It's not just a travel experience. 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It's a vacation with a purpose. And we're going to be taking a tour of Israel April 6 to 15, 2027. 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
1: 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Well, today, Pastor Greg is pointing out how we all will one day stand before the Lord. Today's message is titled, The Writing is on the Wall.
2: Psalm 90, verse 10 says, 70 years are given to us. Some may even reach 80. You don't know how long you're going to live. I'm just 1 year shy of 70. So it's real. I understand that, but I'm not afraid. God gives me 10 years, 20 years, 30 years. Every day is a gift to me from God, and I want to live it for his glory, and I want to reach people with the gospel. You cannot extend your life. You know, you think, if I just have a healthy diet and I exercise more, it seems like every time you turn around, it's a person who's out jogging who drops dead and has a heart attack. Meanwhile, the random person that eats all the wrong foods lives longer. I remember watching a show on television, a news program, and they said, we have a man who's over 100 years old, and he's going to reveal the secret of his longevity. So I watched the whole dumb program just to find out what this guy did. Finally, they revealed it. He's this old dude, and he says, every day I eat a hot dog. I'm like, seriously? And it showed him in the market buying these really random hot dogs. Not like Hebrew National. These are the kind that it's questionable what they're made from. He ate one of these hot dogs every day. He lived past 100 years old. Well, the billionaires are trying to crack the code. You know, when you're a billionaire, you can do all kinds of stuff. Fly to outer space. And so this is something that, you know, I've got all this money, and now the billionaires are trying to figure out how to extend their lives through technology. They want to find a cure for aging. One well-known billionaire wants to have a computer chip strapped to his brain. I'm not making this up. One Silicon Valley billionaire is investing in a startup that promises to upload your brain into a computer to grant eternal life to you, to your consciousness. No. Technology is not going to give you eternal life. Technology is not going to extend your life, and it's certainly not going to save your soul. Only God can do that. Here's another thing. I'm not making any of this up. Billionaires are getting blood transfusions from healthy young people between ages 16 and 25, feeling this could reverse aging. It had an unexpected side effect. They found a strong desire to move back into their parents' homes and play video games all day long. That they didn't plan on that. But he says, you've been weighing the balances and you've been found lacking. You want to have weight in your life as a follower of God. Well, Belshazzar was saying, thank you for revealing this to me. I want to reward you. I want to lay some bling on you. I'm going to give you a gold chain. See, they're wearing gold chains even back then. And it says that, verse 29, he dressed Daniel in purple robes and a gold chain was put around Daniel's neck and he was proclaimed the highest ruler in the kingdom. But that night, King Belshazzar, the Babylonian king, was killed. It's too late. He went too far. You know, there is a point of no return. Or you reject something, you reject the gospel, you say no to God, and your heart can be irreparably hardened. Every time you hear the gospel and you say no to it, your heart can become harder. Your conscience can become more seared. And then before you know it, you're going to have your last night, you're going to have your last meal, and you're going to give your last statement. And you may not even necessarily know it's your last statement. Michael Jackson was trying to make a comeback and he was rehearsing for a world tour. And his final words were, "This is it. This is really it." And he died shortly after making that statement. Nostradamus, who's known for predicting the future, predicted it right at least one time. He said, "Tomorrow I shall no longer be here." And he wasn't. The famous artist Pablo Picasso gave his last words, "Drink to me, drink to my health. Because I can't drink anymore." A leader of a famous rock band took his own life, and on a note clipped on his shirt, he wrote his final words, "I am a lonely soul." Are you a lonely soul? It was too late for Belshazzar. He went too far, but it's not too late for you. You want to be ready. You want to get right with God. And so all he had to do was admit his sin. But he was unwilling to do that. This is not the only time God has written. God wrote on a wall in our story before us, but there's another time God wrote. It's when Jesus walked this earth. And you remember there was a woman caught in sexual sin, and they brought her before Jesus and they threw her on the ground. And they said, "The law says she should be put to death. What do you say?" And Jesus looked around at these self-righteous, sanctimonious hypocrites. And the Bible says he reached down and started to write in the sand. I'm wondering, what did he write? Was it a tic-tac-toe game? Here's it. "I'm X, you're zero, go." I don't know what he wrote. But then he stood up and said, "Let him that is without sin among you cast the first stone." And the Bible says they left from the oldest to the youngest. Then he turned to this woman and he said, "Woman, where are your accusers?" She said, "I have none, Lord." He said, "Neither do I accuse you. Go and sin no more." He wrote on the sand and he forgave her, just as God wrote on the wall. And I wonder if there's somebody right here that's been running from God. Maybe you've gone out of your way to make fun of Christians, but you're realizing you need God right now. Because listen to me, one day your number's going to be up. One of these days you're going to have your last meal and you're going to make your last statement and then you're going to enter eternity. And the thing you want to be sure of is that you will go to heaven and be right with God. And I wonder right now, as you hear me, I wonder if you could say, "I know I will go to heaven when I die." Or maybe that's something that has a big question mark over it. I was talking to a guy not long ago. We're out riding motorcycles, and we're watching this guy fish, and we started to chat with him, and I started talking to him about Christ, and I asked him a question. Do you think you'll go to heaven when you die? And he said, I think so. And I said, why? He says, because I'm a good person. And I said, I'm sure you're a very good person. But unfortunately, you're not good enough to get to heaven in your own ability, because we've all sinned and we've all broken God's commandments. And that's why God sent his son, Jesus Christ, to die for us on the cross. But it's not just enough to know that intellectually. I have to respond to it. And the Bible says I need to repent of my sin. The word repent means to hang a U-turn. It's a military term that means turn around and about face. So instead of running from God, you run to God. And then you need to receive Jesus Christ into your life as your Savior and Lord. And that's how I want to close this message for you right now. This is your moment to ask Christ into your life and be forgiven of all of your sin, so you can know with certainty you'll go to heaven when you die. If you haven't done that, do it now. You say, well, I'll do it when I'm older, like you. I wait till I'm like 80. Okay, here's the problem with that. If you hear the gospel over and over again and say no to it, you're going to be set in your ways. It won't be that God doesn't want to forgive you. He's always willing to forgive, but there could come a point where you would go beyond the point of no return, and actually you would not want to be forgiven. So don't put it off. And then, how do you know you're going to make it to 80? How do you know you're going to make it to 70? Belshazzar was a very young man when his life came to an end. This could be the last night for somebody that I'm talking to right now. But if you're a Christian, you don't have to be afraid, because the Bible says to live is Christ and to die is gain. I'll know going to God's presence. But if you're not a Christian, you should be scared. You should be worried. But that can all change. Right now for you, if you'll say, Lord, forgive me of my sin. Come and live in my life. I want to be ready to meet you one day. If you've not done that yet, you can do it right here, right now. I'm going to close with a prayer. And I'm going to ask you, if you don't have Christ living in your life, if you're not sure your sin is forgiven, I'm going to ask you to respond to this invitation I'm going to extend to you right now. So let's all bow our heads and everybody pray. Father, thank you for your love for us. Thank you so much for sending Jesus Christ to die on the cross for our sin and to rise again from the dead. Now I pray for everyone here and everyone that's watching and listening, wherever they are. If they don't know you yet, let this be the moment they believe. Let this be the moment they come to put their faith in Jesus Christ. We commit them to you now. In Jesus' name I pray.

0: Dr. Greg Laurie with an important prayer. And if you'd like to do that, if you'd like to make a change in your relationship with the Lord, Pastor Greg wants to help you, and he'll do so before today's edition of A New Beginning concludes, so stay tuned. 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Just look for the message called The Writing is on the Wall. Well, Pastor Greg, your story, your dramatic story of how you came to Christ, is told in the book Jesus Revolution.
1: Yeah.
0: It was a tough childhood, but that story has touched a lot of lives. At what point over the years did you realize your story, as painful as it was something to be thankful for?
1: Well, I would say after I came to Christ and I began to tell people about what God had done for me, I realized that it was a story that could bring glory to God. You know, I wouldn't wish my childhood on anyone. Having said that, the Lord, as the scripture says, brought beauty out of ashes. He brought something good despite the bad that happened to me. And the Bible does promise that God can cause all things to work together for good to those that love God and are called according to his purpose. Listen, we all have a story. We all have a testimony. Some, granted, may be more dramatic than others, but everyone is valid. Here's your testimony. Here's my testimony in a nutshell. It's like the guy who was healed by Jesus in the Bible who said, "Once I was blind, but now I see." That's our story. We were spiritually blind. Our eyes were opened and we put our faith in Christ. And so my story is told in detail in a book called Jesus Revolution, written with my friend Alan Vaughn, an outstanding author. And it was also made into a film by the same title, Jesus Revolution. We want to send you this book, Jesus Revolution, for your gift of any size. And for those who can be a little bit more generous, we'll also send you a copy of the Jesus Revolution film on DVD and in digital download so you can enjoy it on your computer, your tablet, your phone. So get your copy of the Jesus Revolution. And I pray that my story will inspire you to tell your story.
0: 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Well, Pastor Greg, a few moments ago, you spoke of the need to get our hearts right with God.
1: Yeah.
0: Could you help someone who wants to do that right now?
1: Yes, I'd be delighted to. Listen, as you've listened to this program today, maybe something's been happening inside of your heart where you're sensing, I need to do this personally, but how do I do it and what do I do? Let me help you. It's very simple. In fact, it's so simple you may be shocked. God, this relationship with him is just a prayer away. The Bible says, if you will call upon the name of the Lord, you'll be saved. So I'd like to lead you in a prayer where you do just that. You call on the name of the Lord. This can be the moment where you change your eternal address, literally from hell to heaven. Just pray these words, Lord Jesus, I know that I'm a sinner, but I know that you're the Savior who died on the cross for me and rose again from the dead. Jesus, I choose to follow you from this moment forward. In your name I pray. Amen. I know. It's such a simple, short prayer. But you just called on the name of the Lord. And you know what? He heard that prayer. And if you meant that prayer in your heart, he answered that prayer. Now let me help you to get started on the right foot in your new life in Jesus Christ. The greatest adventure awaits you, the life of walking with God. I want to send you what we call a New Believer's Bible, and it's a New Living Translation with a lot of notes on how to grow spiritually woven through this unique edition of Scripture. So I'll send you the New Believer's Pack that includes the New Believer's Bible and a whole lot more. And let me be the first to say to you, Congratulations and welcome to the family of God.
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0: That's RN News. I'm Rich Thomason in Washington. Team Trump is under pressure from Congress to release the details of the U.S.-Iran deal to be signed Friday in Geneva. The bottom line, according to the president, is this: Iran will never have a nuclear weapon. President Trump is venting. He's voicing frustration over Israel's attacks on Iranian-backed Hezbollah in Lebanon.
8: Now, I'm not happy with the way Israel has handled themselves with Lebanon and with Hezbollah. They should have been able to do the job faster. It just goes on forever. And when that happens, it throws a negative light on the big deal, and that's the deal with Iran.
0: The president's remarks are generating some concern among some backers of Israel, both here in the U.S. and abroad. Watching Wall Street, the Dow futures are down 7 points. The Nasdaq futures up 159 points. This is SRN News.
9: The word on traffic for your morning commute.
10: Nice quiet drive out here so far. Highway's in great shape. Now there's a crash. Parker Road at Bellevue, slight delay. And a crash reported at Colfax and Sims. Highways are moving well, not seeing any delays out here. Boulder Turnpike speeds on the high side, looks great. I-70 corridor, no trouble there. 225 through Aurora and I-25, no delay, downtown at the Tech Center. With traffic, I'm Susan Phelan.
7: Denver weather.
11: Really, a jacket not even needed early this Wednesday as temperatures will be in the 60s and quickly rising in the 70s and 80s as the sun rises with high temperatures. Hot today, mid and upper 90s, near record warm. Breezy west to northwest winds in the afternoon, 15 to 30. Lows mid and upper 50s Wednesday night. Weak frontal system Wednesday night into Thursday helps cool temperatures down a little bit, and we'll see closer to average highs for Thursday. Mid and upper 80s, lows near 60. Hot again though for Friday and Saturday, mid 90s, lows low to mid 60s. I'm meteorologist Mark Huer.
12: Current temperature
13: 74 degrees.
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15: There's something more than the temporal world, more than the temporal creation, and God is working it. 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
16: 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And while you're there, look for Pastor Brian's book, The Multi-Generational Church Crisis. This compelling book asks the question of the church, what could be accomplished in the name of Christ if we could better understand each other? Let's hear now from Dr. Brian Chappell as he shares the second half of the lesson

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0: with SRN News. I'm Rich Thomason in Washington. Team Trump is under pressure from Congress to release details of the U.S.-Iran deal to be signed on Friday. But the bottom line, according to President Trump, is that Iran will never have a nuclear weapon. He says that's close to 100% of what he had wanted from the deal. Mr. Trump is venting. He's voicing frustration over Israel's attacks on Iranian-backed Hezbollah in Lebanon. The president's remarks generating some concern among some American backers of Israel. The president says he is delaying the confirmation hearing for Jay Clayton, his choice for National Intelligence Director. The hearing being put on hold until Clayton's successor as the U.S. Attorney for the Southern District of New York has been confirmed. And one person is dead following last night's crash of a business jet, went down on a highway, burst into flames in Laredo, Texas. On Wall Street, the Dow features 9 points lower. More details, SRNnews.com.
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0: 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Another sunny high today in the mid-90s. What does it mean to be an adopted child of God? Galatians chapter 4 gives insight into that relationship, which actually helps undermine our tendency toward legalism. Ed Taylor teaches with abounding grace flowing from the book of Galatians here on The Morning Word, coming up next. Followed by Alistair Begg at 6:30. When Jesus said his followers will do the works he did and greater works than these, did he mean that we would do the same supernatural miracles that he did, that the scriptures document? Alistair Begg gives us truth for life, coming up after Ed Taylor at 6:30 on The Morning Word. Stick with us as long as you can.
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2: I've getting a little busier for us this morning. Do I have one crash where a car went into the ditch? Westbound Highway 119 at J Road. Now the highways look good and getting a little busier. Southbound I-25 on the ramp to 270 starting to crowd up. 270 building. I-76 heading to I-25. Some slower traffic. I-70 looks great. Trouble-free this morning headed to the airport. And no trouble on 225. With traffic, I'm Susan Fee.
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6: The law is powerless. It doesn't give us the needed power to follow through. It simply points you in the right direction and points me in the right direction, but really can't help us do anything. That's why a relationship with Jesus is so refreshing and powerful. Not only does he enter your life, but he imparts to you the supernatural power to accomplish anything and everything he gives you to do. It's not in your own efforts anymore. It's not in your own strength. You're not trying to please a pastor. You're not trying to please a church. You're not trying to please your parents. You are living in relationship with Jesus, and that is where your heart and where your mind is. You desire to please the Lord. You're looking to him. It's such a state of freedom. This is

0: Welcome to Abounding Grace with Pastor Ed Taylor. So glad you've joined us. Pastor Ed is taking us through the New Testament book of Galatians. We'll be in chapter 4. It's there we're given insight into our relationship with the Lord as His adopted children. It's a wonderful truth that helps to undermine our tendency toward legalism. To unpack this truth found in our scripture, here is Pastor Ed.
1: Open your Bibles to Galatians chapter 4. So we continue our verse-by-verse study through the book of Galatians. We're starting a new chapter, but really carrying over from the previous chapter. And I've entitled our Bible study, Worshiping Our Abba. What a great Hebrew word Abba is, and we'll get to that in a moment. The author of the book of Galatians is Paul the Apostle. And I often find myself thanking God for Paul the Apostle. He is such a blessing to me and to you and to so many others. He's one of those brothers in the Bible that I can personally relate to. I see a lot of similarities in his life. I love to encourage and I love to help, but which would be more of a Barnabas type of ministry, but the Paul ministry, just going for the Lord, just going for it and being all in, seems to be the principal personality characteristic that I have, and I see that in Paul, and I can relate to him. I'm grateful for his loyalty, and I'm grateful for his commitment, and I'm grateful for his obedience. I'm grateful for his faithfulness. One of the things I do when I'm reading the Bible is I'm picturing in my own mind being there. If I'm reading about Jesus, then I want to in my holy imagination, my sanctified imagination, I want to be there. I want to be there as if he was telling me what he was telling his audience at the time. Or like we were studying the book of Acts, and most of the book of Acts was written toward Paul the Apostle, was giving us this perspective of his ministry. And so in my mind, I just want to follow him. I want to go with him on the trips. I want to sit with him in the pain. I want to deal with him and thinking about his thorn and my thorn in the flesh and on and on. But one of the things I really appreciate on top of all of that was Paul's commitment to the doctrine of grace. He was a champion of grace. Why? Because Jesus was a champion of grace. Jesus came in grace and truth. And Paul was a champion. No matter what it took, he paid the price so that grace would be continued to be displayed as it was taught by Jesus. He not only was a champion of grace, but an advocate of agape, of love, of forgiveness, a proclaimer of relationship. Following in the footsteps of Jesus, Paul preached grace. Why? Because he knew what legalism did to people. He knew the pain that it caused. He knew the difficulties that came when men and women would leave the grace of God and try to relate to God in some legalistic way through a list of rules and regulations. He knew the power of the message of the grace of God, the gospel of grace, and how powerful it is. How it edifies and it builds and it strengthens. I want you to think back now, just by way of review. You wake up one morning in a city in the area of Galatia. You remember Galatia is a region, not a city. So when he's writing to these various cities in the region of Galatia. So you wake up one morning a pagan. You're just living life, idolatry, going to work, not really caring about the one true God, not caring about Judaism, not caring about Christianity. You don't care. You're just living your life. And this short guy shows up, and he comes with a message. He looks like a rabbi, but he's not a rabbi. He's a man that comes with a simple message. It's very simple. It's not that complicated. Following Jesus isn't as complicated as we've made it to be. It's a simple message, a message of grace. You have sinned against a holy and a righteous God. It separated you from God. And in that separation, you live a life of misery. But because of that misery, God shows mercy on us. And he sent his only begotten son, Jesus Christ, to die on your behalf. And Jesus died according to the scriptures. And he rose again the third day according to the scriptures. That if today you confess with your mouth the Lord Jesus, and you believe in your heart God raised him from the dead, you will be saved. Simple message. What happened? Many in the region of Galatia believed that message. Their life was radically changed instantly. Generational change. They didn't have a Bible. They didn't have scrolls. Remember, they woke up that morning, pagans, living a pagan life. And in an instant, spiritually, they're renewed, born again. changed. And then the next day they wake up, what do? Live a simple life of faith. The next day, simple life of faith. Simple life of faith. I love you, God. I want to serve you with my life. They started talking to God instead of their idols. They started thinking of God instead of their rituals. Until this group of false teachers came and disrupted their simple life. You have to, your simple life following Jesus has to be disrupted by an external source. You don't just read the Bible and complicate Christianity. It's very simple. Follow Jesus. But over time, it's been very complicated. It's been very, it's become something that it's not. Like when you think of what's happening in Galatia, for example. I'm following Jesus. I'm loving him. I'm trusting him. I hear from him. I obey him. Simple life. And all of a sudden, on Friday, you were doing just fine. But now on Monday, you want to keep the law. Where did that come from? It came from someone else. Someone had to teach you that. I think of all the weird doctrines and all the false teachings today. Somebody brings me some weird thing and I'm listening to it. I'm like, where did you get that? Well, Pastor, I was just reading my Bible. Where? Well, I actually saw it on TikTok and it caught my ear and it sounds good. And I'm like, no, a simple reading of the Bible would refute that TikTok video. You know, that TikTok video was 90 seconds. I can refute it in 30. This one verse. Whether it's TikTok or it's YouTube or it's your neighbor or your coworker, you have to protect the simplicity of your relationship with God. Jesus would even say to the church in Ephesus, we'll get to the book of Ephesians eventually, so strong, so spiritual, so overwhelmed with the power of God, but later, 30 years or so later, Jesus writes them a little note and says, what's happened to you guys? You left your first love. And what does he tell them to do? Go back to simplicity. It's basically, remember from where you have fallen, repent, and go back and do the first works. Anytime I go back to California, especially where I grew up, it always reminds me, or at least it kind of reminds me, but when I go back, I think of simpler days. Those were my new believer days. Simpler days. They really weren't that much simpler. They were just harder in different ways. But my walk with the Lord was simpler. Like, I don't have a Bible. I should go buy a Bible. Oh, I bought the wrong Bible. Throw that one away. I need to get the right Bible. Like, you're such a knucklehead as a new believer. You don't even know how to buy a Bible, Ed. I know. But I love God. I have hope for my marriage. I believe he died for me. Simple. And when you start making mistakes, the Bible says, though a man fall seven times, he rise again. You don't make excuses for your mistakes as a new believer. You go, that's just me and I just... No, you don't do that. You acknowledge it and you go, oh, Lord, I'm so sorry. I've hurt you and I've hurt others. It makes you a better employee. On Friday, you were making excuses. On Monday, you're trying to be a better employee. Why? Because you have a simple faith. You believe God. And when you believe God, you live in the power of his Holy Spirit and not in your flesh. You walk in the Spirit, not fulfilling the lust of your flesh. You see, the Galatians, they got ripped off by legalism. And Paul now is writing to them to correct this, to remind them of simplicity. So in Galatians chapter 4, let me just say that chapter breaks sometimes are unfortunate. Chapter breaks and verses were added many years later after the Bible was written just to help you and me find things. But in the Greek, in the original manuscripts, this would just read straight through. And most of the time, chapter breaks are great. This one's kind of unfortunate because it breaks up a thought. So let's go back to Galatians chapter 3 now and notice with me in verse 26. Now, if you have a New King James Bible in your hand, which is what I use, I want you to notice, and most of them you'll be able to see this. It depends on how they printed it, but most of them you'll be able to see. Look at the number 26 in your Bible. Do you see the number 26? Is it emboldened? Is it bold letters? So that's mine. It's in mine as well. It's bold. 25 is not bold. 27 is not bold. Why? The bold letters are pointing out to you. The translators put these in for you and me to see that it's the beginning of a paragraph. And you know, in English, we write and think in paragraph form. It's a full thought. When you have a paragraph, it's a full thought. So the beginning of the thought is actually verse 26, and we'll read straight through. So notice with me in chapter 3, verse 26. For you are all sons of God through faith in Christ Jesus. For as many of you as were baptized into Christ have put on Christ. There's neither Jew nor Greek. There's neither slave nor free. There's neither male nor female, for you are all one in Christ Jesus. And if you're Christ, then you're Abraham's seed and heirs. That's what we're going to focus on today, and heirs according to the promise. Now I say that the heir, as long as he is a child, does not differ at all from a slave, though he is master of all, but is under guardians and stewards until the time appointed by the Father. An heir. He goes on, we've already learned, he describes grace and the law as a schoolmaster. He says the law is a schoolmaster. Remember, a tutor. And we learned that that's a Roman illustration. We learned that tutors were given to young children until they came to the right age. They were disciplinarians and they were overseeing them until they came of age, and then they didn't need a tutor anymore. You guys remember that study? So he compared, he says, look, the law was a tutor, but when grace came, you don't need the tutor anymore. When Christ came, you're done. Now he uses another illustration to make the same point. And that's what one of the things I love about the Bible. The Bible is extremely relevant, giving us pictures and ideas that translate thousands of years for us to understand. So we get the idea. Hey, when we're young, we need someone to teach us and help us, even though we're not living in the first century Rome. We get it. When we come to an age, we don't need a tutor anymore. Now, an heir. He says an heir, as long as they're a child, they're just like a servant. They're just like a servant. Now, Paul's using another Roman example here. He uses an example from Roman law and customs. In the ancient times, the coming of age of a son carried tremendous significance. This didn't occur at a specific age, such as 12 or 13, as it did among the Jews and Greeks. Rather, the coming of age for Rome, for a Roman, was determined by the dad. So the dad would determine he's ready. He's of age and declare that. In Rome, this event was usually marked on March 17th by a family celebration known as Librelia. During this event, the father formally acknowledged his son and heir. The son received a new grown-up toga and entered into the adult responsibilities. There was a change, a declaration of the father that he's no longer a child. He's of age. And we understand this as we bring it into modern days. I think of my own family, Marie and I. Marie and I, we have an estate. Not much, but it is what we've accumulated over 30 plus years of marriage. Everything Marie and I own in this moment, everything Marie and I own, my kids own. It belongs to our kids. They will receive an inheritance. They will receive an inheritance. They can expect it. But at this time in their life, can't do anything with it. Don't touch it. Don't even think about it. It's not yours. It's yours, but it's not yours. They're no different than anyone else. My kids right now are just like you. You're getting nothing right now, and neither are they. Because something has to happen. Something has to happen in order for my kids to enjoy my inheritance. Now, it could be one of two things, actually. I could give it to them while I'm alive. I can sign it right over to them and say, here, take it, kick us out of the house, it's all yours. Or death. At death, our estate will pass over. There's an event that takes place. And once that event takes place, things change. That's the illustration. And as we've learned already, we have the event that's taken place. Paul uses this heir and inheritance as an example. He's comparing it to the law and grace. And when we say law and grace, remember, grace arrived in the person of Jesus Christ. And we have nothing under the law, but the fullness of the law has been given to us through Jesus Christ by grace. Now, verse 3. Even so, we, when we were children, were in bondage under the elements of the world. So now with the example of heir and inheritance, he says, okay, I want you guys to think about this. We were all kids. When we were younger, we were all kids, but now he's using a spiritual illustration. He goes, as children, we were in bondage under the elements of the world. Now, there's a lot of debate on the elements of the world. You can read commentaries and they're like, elements of the world are like the ABCs of the world or the basic things of the world, but that's not how Paul's using this. You can jot it down in Colossians chapter 2, verse 20, verses through 23, that the same phrase is used to describe the law, but also in context. Because remember, whenever you're coming up with a difficulty in the Bible, you have to remember, the Bible is always its best commentary. Before you look to a man, before you look to a Bible study, before you look to a commentary, you've got to look in the Bible first. And the best commentary of any verse, the first place to look is the context. The context. And we see from the context in verse 4, he uses the phrase born under the law. So he's tying it all together. Born under the law, you go back into verse 3, talking about kids, we're bondage under the elements of the world. So I believe the elements of the world here is referring in illustration purposes of the law. He's saying we were kids, we were in bondage to the law. But there's a serious problem with the law. The law can tell us what to do, but it can't give us the power to do it. The law will declare to us what's required, leaving to us a choice, but it can't empower us. The law is powerless. It doesn't give us the needed power to follow through. It simply points you in the right direction and points me in the right direction, but really can't help us do anything. That's why a relationship with Jesus is so refreshing and powerful. Not only does he enter your life, but he imparts to you the supernatural power to accomplish anything and everything he gives you to do. It's not in your own efforts anymore. It's not in your own strength. You're not trying to please a pastor. You're not trying to please a church. You're not trying to please your parents. You are living in relationship with Jesus, and that is where your heart and where your mind is. You desire to please the Lord. You're looking to him. It's such a state of freedom. It's an amazing place of freedom. You see, the law dictates. Legalism dictates. This is what legalism does. It's a very dangerous thing. Legalism, it imposes so much restraint. At first, it starts with us. Almost always, legalists start internally. Almost always. You just, and sometimes it's really good motives, really, actually. You want to be a good believer. You want to honor God. You want to please God. It actually starts out pretty well. But it only leads to frustration. Because let's just say you start out and you go, well, these two things I want to do the rest of my life. I want to read my Bible and pray every day. And when I read my Bible and pray every day, I feel good. And when I don't, I feel bad. Exactly. Because you've imposed a rule on yourself. In order to feel good, I'm going to read my Bible. And it, you know, feeling good is one thing. But then you take it a step further. You go, it's not just feeling good. In order to be right with God, I need to read my Bible and pray every day. And what happens when you do? You feel good. What happens when you don't? You feel bad. Actually, you're frustrated. It's a very frustrating thing. You get into a problem at noon, you yell at your boss, and then you go, oh man, what a horrible person I am. I didn't read my Bible today, so now I yelled at my boss. Actually, you're a horrible person to begin with. It doesn't matter what happens with your Bible. You need the power of the Holy Spirit so you can respond in the Spirit to your boss, not the flesh. It had nothing to do with reading your Bible. That's a rule you set up. You created that rule. You don't have to read your Bible. Don't ever read your Bible ever again. They go, Pastor, are you serious? I am serious. You don't have to read your Bible ever again. But you get to. And if you get to read your Bible, don't you want to? And if you want to read your Bible, doesn't it impart to you the joy and the strength and the direction and the instruction? Of course it does. So now you don't wake up every morning with some imposed law. I have to. You get up in the morning and go, I can't wait to. I want to. It's a very different way of living life. So then you add again over, now it's reading your Bible, and then it's praying, then it's church attendance, then I got to feed the poor, and then I got all these rules, and before you know it, you can't keep them. And you're frustrated and even self-condemning. You beat yourself up. I'm a horrible person. I'm a horrible person. I can't do anything. No. Actually, you are a horrible person redeemed by the Lord, saved, a son or daughter of the King, that when you set up these rules, you could never keep your rules. You got to understand, you can never keep your rules. So you know what happens to legalists? This is what happens. You ready? And some of you are like, oh man, how did he know my life? I know. That's why. I know. This is what happens. Because you beat yourself up and frustrated and condemn yourself so much, you get tired of that. You're like, it's enough is enough. And a legalist begins to impose his or her rules on others. And they become sin sniffers. Oh, smells sin over here. I can actually see it brighter over here. Like you guys, you're much brighter now. I can see, like you're just starting to look. Now all you're looking for is failure, difficulty. All you're looking for is hey, you didn't read your Bible?
2: No, I'm sorry.
1: Well, what a horrible Christian you are.
2: No. We don't actually know what the issue is yet with not reading your Bible. All we know is you didn't. And that's how legalism breeds. And then churches become that way. It's a very manipulative, nasty thing. The best place to be is to be led by the Lord, to be obedient to the Holy Spirit. And you see, the law and your rules can't impart the power. It's impossible to keep the law of God perfectly. But by faith in Jesus Christ, the Bible says this. Jesus said in Matthew chapter 19, he said in verse 26, with men this is impossible, but with God all things are possible.
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2: With SRN News, I'm Rich Thomason in Washington. Some details of the U.S.-Iran deal have been leaking out. Under the agreement, Iran immediately takes steps to reopen the Strait of Hormuz. It also will be allowed to sell its oil without any restrictions. While the deal will boost the world economy, this will not happen overnight.
3: Oil won't simply start flowing through the Strait of Hormuz the way it did before the war. Then the Strait carried a fifth of the world's crude. Now it will take time for hundreds of vessels trapped in the Persian Gulf to exit through the narrow strait. In addition, Gulf oil producers that reduced production will need time to get oil moving again.
2: Still, correspondent Andrew Stewart says that oil prices are already falling. Brent crude is now below $80 per barrel. On Wall Street, the Dow is futures down 18 points. NASDAQ futures up 151. This is SRN News.
4: Our weather today, another carbon copy of yesterday. Sunny high today in the mid-90s. When Jesus said his followers will do the works that he did, and greater works than these, did he mean that we would do the same supernatural miracles that he did? Alistair Begg gives us Truth for Life, coming up next here on The Morning Word, followed by Focus on the Family with Jim Daly at 7 o'clock this morning.
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6: Driving the highway, it's getting a little busier out here this morning. One crash to watch for, Highway 128 in Wadsworth. Westbound 76 building in from Brighton or Henderson at about 10 minutes from 104th to I-25. 270 is building, that's 10 minutes through Commerce City. A little more traffic on I-25, traveling through downtown. 225 getting past Parker Road into the Tech Center at 6 minutes. With traffic, I'm Susan Phelan.
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0: The New Testament documents many amazing supernatural miracles that Jesus performed. So what did he mean when he said that his followers would do the works he did and greater works than these? We'll find out today on Truth For Life as Alistair Begg takes us to John chapter 14.
1: Truly, truly, Jesus says, I say to you, whoever believes in me will also do the works that I do, and greater works than these will he do, because I am going to the Father. Whatever you ask in my name, this I will do, that the Father may be glorified in the Son. If you ask me anything in my name, I will do it. I think it's fair to say that this is not the easiest of texts. In fact, of all the truly, truly so far, this might be the most demanding. Certainly, it's been the most demanding this week. And the reason for that is because this text, these words, are so often misunderstood or misapplied. It's not uncommon to hear people say fairly outlandish things as apparently from these verses. For example, is Jesus in this brief passage teaching that whoever believes in him has miracle-working powers? Is praying in Jesus' name a magical phrase, a kind of incantation that then guarantees that we will receive whatever it is we want, whether health, money, or prosperity? Now, there are more questions that are immediately raised, but these are uppermost in my mind, and I thought perhaps it would occur to you as well. It is imperative that when we come to something that is a small piece of a large puzzle, that we do not unearth the statement from its context. And we have tried to teach each other that the context of the Bible is the story of salvation, the work of God from all of eternity to put together a people that are his very own, and that is what God is doing in the world. He is building a people for himself. And so it's important that we understand that. We understand that the intention of the writer of the Gospel of John is that people would view the signs and works and words of Jesus and find that in them there is the cause to believe in Jesus as the one he proclaims himself to be, the Messiah of God, and that by believing to have life in his name. Jesus is addressing this in the context of the closing hours of his life. He has gathered with his disciples. We learned in the 12th chapter that Jesus himself was troubled. My soul is troubled now. And what shall I say? Father, save me from this hour, but for this purpose I have come to this hour. His soul is troubled, and yet his concern is for them. He knows that they need to know that his absence will actually be beneficial, that his going will open up new vistas to them, terrain that they've never really experienced before, privileges that are granted to them, responsibilities that are entrusted to them. And in all of that, he needs to let them know that he will not leave them as orphans. Now, as I was studying this week, I said, was there ever a kinder person in all of humanity than Jesus? Was there ever a kinder shepherd? We've been introduced to him as the good shepherd, the one who gives his life for the sheep. The sheep are a mixture of personalities and styles and agendas and so on. And yet, as we've already seen, it says that Jesus loved them, and he loved them right to the end. He loved them despite the fact that he was aware of the betrayal, despite the fact that he knew that one would deny him, despite their doubts, despite their misunderstandings, he loved them. He was kind. When Paul is encouraging Titus to encourage his congregation in relationship to the wonder of salvation, He says, remind them that it was when the kindness and loving goodness of God appeared that he saved them. I reverse that. It reads, when the goodness and loving kindness of God our Savior appeared. And when Jesus taught, he explained that his kindness was then to be displayed in the kindness of those who were his followers. Love your enemies and do good and lend, expecting nothing in return. And your reward will be great, and so you will be the sons of the Most High. How will people know that church is filled with sons and daughters of the Most High? For he is kind to the ungrateful and to the evil. So be merciful, even as your Father is merciful. This is the one who is concerned for his followers. And the immediate context of the truly, truly statement is before you in the text. You need to know, he says, that I don't think you should allow your hearts to be unsettled. Let not your hearts be troubled. Just believe in God. Believe also in me. He says, you need to know, number one, that I'm going to prepare a place for you. Number two, I'm going to come back for you. Number three, you actually know the way where I'm going because I've already told you that I am going to the cross. I've told you on a number of occasions, whether you've really registered it or not, I don't know. But the fact of the matter is, you know that I'm going by way of the cross. And the reason he's doing all of this is because he wants them to understand that as they face the prospect of his death, they need to know that it will not be the end. That it won't be the end, that the whole story of Jesus and all that he's done is not going to come to a crashing halt. Thomas, though, immediately puts up his hand, says, Lord, I'm going to speak for the group here. We do not know where you're going, and how can we know the way? Kindness. I mean, if you were the school teacher, you'd say, you know, sit at the back for a while. In fact, sit at the back forever. We should be thankful, though, because that question from Thomas gave us one of the great verses of the New Testament. Verse 6, Jesus replied, I am the way and the truth and the life, and no one comes to the Father except through me. It was Thomas's question, Thomas's investigation that gave rise to that declaration from the lips of Jesus. When you put 14:6 along with 3:16, you realize that the exclusive claims of Jesus are for everybody. That when Jesus says, I am the only way for you to meet God, to know God, that is an exclusive claim. But it is a claim which is extended to the vastness of the world. For God so loved the world that he gave his only Son, that whoever believes in him should not perish but should have everlasting life. Those two things go together. The vastness of the reach of the gospel and the exclusiveness of the claims of Jesus. But we shouldn't be unsettled by this, despite the fact that we live in a culture that has truth on a sliding scale. But those of you who are in science, particularly in engineering, building bridges, putting things together so that they won't topple, you're dealing in objective, verifiable data. You are dealing with angles that mean what they mean. Weight measures that mean what they mean. Those of you who are doing blood pressure, those of you who are the nurses who are putting in those drips, you know that these things have to be done in an exact way, that there is a difference between the lower vessels of the heart and the upper vessels of the heart, that the double circulatory system works on a certain basis. It's not just haphazard. We all know that. And yet when it comes to matters of spiritual things, we're tempted to believe the cry of the culture. Oh, there couldn't possibly be one way. There must only be many, many ways. Jesus says no. In a matter of weeks, of course, when the Holy Spirit is poured out after Pentecost, the people who are huddled away in prospect of Jesus' departure, who are somewhat disillusioned and fearful, They will be on the streets declaring this very thing. You can read it in the early chapters of Acts. Peter stands up and boldly, the one who has said, I don't know who Jesus is now on the street saying, there is salvation in no one else, no other name under heaven given among men by which anybody could possibly be saved. Well, see, he's now discovered by that time, of course, just what Jesus is explaining here. But we're not there yet. We're still here. And not only is Thomas having a hard time, but Philip. You could argue he takes it up a notch. Jesus has said, from now on, you do know the Father and you have seen him. You have seen him. And Philip says, excuse me, could you show us the Father? That would be enough for us. Jesus said, have I been so long with you and still you do not know me, Philip? Staggeringly, he says, the words that I speak are actually not just my words. They are the words that the Father has given me to speak. I say what the Father told me to say. And the union within the Trinity is a mystical and a miraculous union. And so the fact of the interrelationship between the Son and the Father that is as close as this does not remove the reality of the fact that they are yet two distinct persons. And what we're really discovering is that Jesus is explaining that his words are God's words, and God's works are brought about by the words of Jesus. That's why Jesus on one occasion says, heaven and earth will pass away, but my words will never pass away. That's why I say to you all the time, the real question is, do you hear his voice? Do you hear his voice? The voice of a mere man, articulate or inarticulate, is still the voice of a mere man. Putting sentences together in a way that is cogent and understandable, that may be processed in our minds, is not the same as necessarily as hearing Jesus speak. Jesus' words perform God's works. What is the great work of God? Salvation. How then do people come to saving faith? Through the words of Jesus, doing the works of God. When we began in chapter 1, we realized no one has ever seen God. The only God who is at the Father's side has made him known. Now, with all of that by way of context, now come to truly, truly. Truly, truly, I say to you, in solemn truth, let me tell you, says Jesus, whoever believes in me will also do the works that I do, and anyone who trusts in me will do greater works. Okay. Now, if Jesus means by that supernatural acts which accompanied his ministry, walking on water, calming the sea, feeding thousands with a small lunch, raising the dead. If that is what Jesus is referring to here, then to quote my friend Ronnie Collier, we are forced to admit that this is a promise which remains unfulfilled. Read church history. And we know that no one in church history, and certainly no one in the realm of our personal experience, has commanded the elements, confronted the critics, walked on the water, and healed the sick with a word. Fair? Have you been with anyone who raised the dead? You might have slid in the bath, but that's not the same as walking on water. No, we haven't. So then what does he mean? What can this possibly mean? If that's not the way to understand it, then what in the world are we to expect in doing greater works than these? Because that's what he says. Anyone who trusts in me will also do the works that I do, and greater works than these will he do. Now, even when you read through the church, the early church in the Acts of the Apostles, it's clear that although they had what Paul refers to in 2 Corinthians 12 as signs and wonders, which were foundational to the church and which were evidences of their peculiar apostolic function, even though you have that, even though that is there, when you read it, you realize that none of them, or all of them together, never ever performed more spectacular miracles than Jesus had done. None of them did. So what does he mean? Truly, truly, anyone who trusts in me, this is not a particular group, this is not a special crack troops, as it were. No, anyone who trusts in me. A promise to anyone. Now, when we have studied John, we've said again and again that John is saying, when you read through this gospel and you see the signs that Jesus has done, the purpose in including these signs is in order that they might lead you to believe in Jesus as the Messiah of God, and that in believing him, that your life might be changed and transformed, that you might become members of his family, that you might be those who believe in his name and receive him and become the children of God. That's what all of this is doing, he says. So when we read through the gospel and we see the signs and works that Jesus is doing, they are pointing to the work that he has come to do, the great work of salvation. In fact, there is no greater work than the work of regeneration. Because the work of regeneration is not, as some people would like to think, a sort of sidestep from one degree of interest in spiritual things to another or whatever it might be. No, this is dead people being made alive. There's no greater work than that. Now, when you think about what then unfolds in the pouring out of the Spirit, that message of salvation was conveyed arguably, and was about to be conveyed arguably, in a greater way. You will do what I do. Well, he was going to accomplish salvation. They were going to convey the message of salvation by the power of the Holy Spirit. You will do that. And off they go, and they do it. Version number one, Peter proclaims the news of Jesus as a living Lord and Savior, and 3,000 people turn to Christ. That is more people than ever that we know ever responded to the ministry of Jesus in 3 years of earthly ministry. Greater. Jesus' ministry existed in a relatively small area. A very small area. The ministry of the church is not in a small area. Remember, before he leaves them, he says, all power, all authority in heaven and earth has been given to me, and I want you to go, not up the street just, but I want you to go to the whole world. And so beginning in Jerusalem and Judea and Samaria to the ends of the earth. Greater. You see, his humanness was restricting, wasn't it? He could only be one place at one time. He could only speak to the group within his hearing. And now he says, you're going to go to the nations of the world. And that's why when Luke begins his second volume in the Acts of the Apostles, he says, you know, I wrote my first book, and that dealt with all that Jesus began to do and teach. We have that, the gospel records. All that Jesus began to do and teach, until the day when he was taken up, after he had given commands through the Holy Spirit to the apostles whom he had chosen. What were those commands? What I just mentioned. I want you to go to the whole world with the news of the gospel. And so the distinction here in verse 12, the works that he does and the works that they will do, is not actually a distinction between the works of Jesus and the works of all who trust in Jesus. But it is the distinction between the works that Jesus performed during the days of his flesh and the works that he will then continue to perform through his disciples after his death and his exaltation, because he will no longer be limited by his pre-death humanness. Now, I don't know if you're tracking with me. I hope you are. But the great work of Jesus, Yeshua, the Savior, the Redeemer, the one who sets people free, that is the great work. That is the great work. It's being translated from death to life. It is being moved from the broad road that leads to destruction to the road that leads to life through a narrow gate of entry, namely Jesus. But let's just allow this notion to set in our minds. This is how Paul addresses the Ephesians about the miraculous work of God. This is what he says. And you were dead in the trespasses and sins in which you walked. That's the first issue, you see. People do not believe they're dead. They don't believe they're dead. Humanity is the walking dead. I am come that you might have life. So he speaks to the walking dead. And so he writes to these people that live in Ephesus, who've had a varied background. He says, you were dead in the trespasses and sin in which you once walked. You followed the course of the world, the prince of the power of the air, the spirit that's now at work in the sons of disobedience. And we all once lived in the passions of our flesh, carrying out the desires of the body and the mind. Some may have greater expressions of it than others, but we were all in the same predicament. We were by nature children of wrath. The wrath of God is released from heaven against all the wickedness and ungodliness of men. That's comprehensive. There's no way out of that program. And there is only one solution to the program. But God, being rich in mercy, because of the great love with which he loved us, even when we were dead in our trespasses, made us alive together with Christ. By grace, you have been saved. That's what he means. That's what he means. Only God can do that. That is the great work. It is the work of God, entrusted to the people of God. You, me, anyone who trusts in Christ, it is opportune for those who are recipients of God's kindness to live, learn, and share that kindness with others so that they too might be members of his family. It's a call to the church. A call to the church. Let us not miss the call.
2: 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Who are we, really? The identity crisis that's so common in our world makes it difficult for many people to answer this question. The Apostle Paul, however, had no doubt about who he was or what it means to be a Christian. As you read through Paul's New Testament letters, you'll find that he often refers to himself as a man in Christ. In fact, he uses some variant of the term in Christ more than 80 times throughout his letters. But what does this phrase really mean? That's what Sinclair Ferguson explores in his book, Union with Christ, The Blessings of Being in Him. 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I'm Bob Lapine. When Jesus said, "Whatever you ask in my name, this I will do," was he guaranteeing we can have whatever we want? We'll think that through together tomorrow. The Bible teaching of Alistair Begg is furnished by Truth for Life, where the learning is for living.
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7: With SRN News, I'm Rich Thomason in Washington. We are learning more about the U.S.-Iran deal ahead of its signing on Friday. Under the agreement, Iran will immediately take steps to reopen the Strait of Hormuz, and it will be allowed to sell oil without restrictions, that according to leaked copies of the interim agreement. And oil prices have already been on the decline. Brent crude is now below $80 per barrel. Robert White has won the Democratic primary for the District of Columbia's delegate seat in Congress. 18-term Representative Eleanor Holmes Norton is retiring from the post. Russian warship has fired warning shots near a UK-registered pleasure yacht. In the English Channel, the British military says it is investigating an incident. The Russians say the yacht got a bit too close to the warship for comfort. Wall Street, Dow futures down 40 points, while the Nasdaq futures are 140 points higher. More details, srnnews.com.
8: Good morning, I'm Tom Moeller. A sunny high today in the mid-90s. 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
9: Good Wednesday morning. Lots of sunshine for us. It is sunny and hot today. How is it getting heavier? We got trouble on I-25. Report of a crash north on I-25. It's near Colfax. A little crowded there from Alameda. South on I-25 getting busier. 120th into downtown. Taking about 25 minutes. Westbound 76. Slower traffic from 104th to I-25 in about 15 minutes. With traffic, I'm Susan Phelan.
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13: Well, that's personal finance writer and speaker Matt Bell, and he joins us again today on Focus on the Family with Jim Daly. I'm John Fuller, and thanks for being here.
14: You know, John, last time we had a great conversation about the early years of marriage and finances, and everybody went, yay! most people

0: Well, don't say that, but most people do need to pay attention to that, especially as you're engaged in deciding, okay, how do we do these things? You got to talk about money. And we covered that last time. If you missed the program, go hear it from the website, or you can get the smartphone app and have access to all the programs right there. So we're going to continue the discussion today and get more practical advice on how couples can really tackle the issue of financial problems.
1: Yeah, and Matt is an expert in biblical money management. He's managing editor at Sound Mind Investing, which is a Christian company to help people invest successfully in order to care for their family and live generously. And today, we're going to explore more insights from his book called Starting Strong, Discovering the Good That Money Can Do Through Your Marriage.
0: Matt, welcome back to Focus.
2: Thanks so much. It's really great to be here.
0: Yeah. Again, people respond to these programs because I think it's where so many people are living. You know, we're having some difficulty. We're not sure quite what to do. So, again, let me encourage you to get a hold of us, get a copy of the book, talk to one of our Caring Christian counselors, whatever you need. Let's get into it, though. You and Jude were living in Chicago. Sorry. I'm sorry. I don't want to tease all our Chicago listeners. But you had a hefty property tax bill. How did you manage that? If you're willing, what was the amount and how did you dig out of it?
2: Yeah, it was $1,000 a month. And this was not even a large house.
0: For how many months?
1: Every month.
2: So $12,000 annual property tax bill. And when I first got that bill, I was shocked. I guess I just hadn't really done the homework of what we were getting ourselves into.
0: That's big.
2: It was huge. In fact, when I saw the bill the first time, I thought maybe one of our kids had been kidnapped and this was a ransom note. It just seemed crazy high. But that was a wake-up call to me because we had to really scramble to come up with the money for the property tax bill. But ever since then, we've been taking 1/12th of the annual amount of all of these, kind of what I like to call periodic bills or expenses, things you're spending money on sometime during the year, but not necessarily every month. And we're setting it aside into savings so that when the bill comes due, the money is there. This is a great thing to do for vacations, for Christmas gifts, for the annual home insurance bill, the semi-annual car insurance bill. If you can put aside 1/12th of the annual amount of all such bills and expenses, and then the money will be there when the bill comes due, and that's a beautiful thing.
0: You know, we and I agree. I mean, it takes a little discipline. I think Gene and I did the old envelope thing early on.
2: Yeah, very effective.
0: Just put actual cash and envelopes, and then we did start stealing from here or there, but you know, as long as it works, right? You're not going over anything.
2: Yeah, it's okay.
0: I mean, it's really just, it's right there for you to see and to feel and to touch.
2: Right.
0: But part of that was paying off those semi-annual or annual payments regularly, you know, just tuck it in that envelope and then go turn it into the checking account, write the check for it.
2: Yeah, it was one of the most freeing things that we did, this idea of setting aside 1/12th of the annual amount of all these periodic bills and expenses. I mean, if you take a vacation and then you figure out how to pay for it afterwards, that really puts a damper on the vacation. But if you go on a vacation and you've been saving for it month by month,
0: then you have fun.
2: It just adds a lot more peace and enjoyment.
0: It's not a burden. How I'm going to pay this off, right?
2: That's right.
0: You know, in that regard with a house, it's really important for younger couples particularly. That's a great goal, and that house becomes a great asset for you. If you hit something and you need to borrow against it, that can be something you can do. You don't want to do that, but you know, again, your house and being owned is a great asset. The point I'm making there is states where the state tax is high, the real estate tax is high, like you said, $12,000 a year.
2: Yeah.
0: You have to calculate that before you buy, because it might be wise to continue to rent until you can accommodate a $12,000 annual tax payment.
2: Yeah, for sure. Yeah, and there are a lot of expenses people don't realize when buying a house. I mean, for sure you should account for the taxes, the upkeep on the house.
0: Yeah.
2: That's a really big one. When I look at people's budgets, I see time and time again either no money or not enough money set aside for both home repairs and maintenance and also for cars as well. So that can be a real wake-up call for people when they see just how much it costs. Typically, I recommend 1.5% of the purchase price. So you got a $400,000 house, that's $6,000 a year for maintenance and repairs, so that's $500 a month. That sounds like a lot of money that maybe people weren't planning for, but that would be the better part of wisdom to purchase a house where you can do that.
0: Yeah, let me say for an RV trailer or a boat, you can like quadruple that.
1: 100%.
0: Those things, you know, Gene and I love camping, and so we progressed, you know, we did tents, and then we did eventually a fifth wheel. And I was shocked at the upkeep. I'm sure I spent as much on maintenance as I did on buying the thing, because I got a screaming deal on it. But man, it was a lot. It was always $600 to $1,000 to replace the converter, tires, chassis, suspension. I mean, you're going, I think they do this on purpose. They build those things to 80% of what's required. Then you got to spend the extra 20% to make sure it's roadworthy.
2: Wouldn't be surprised.
0: But what's that great saying about boats? Your best 2 days are the day you buy it and the day you sell it.
2: I was just thinking that.
0: But sometimes it's exciting for young couples and they overreach and do something like that and don't count those costs. Yeah. And you really need to.
2: Really important to do that work up front before you get to the showroom.
0: Talk to people who have owned it.
2: Yeah, absolutely. That's the best thing. There's a great book on decision making out there that is this funny kind of look throughout the book about how people tend to make bad decisions. And at the end of the book, the advice, he netted out the advice is exactly what you just said. Talk to other people who've made that decision and see how that worked out for them and what would they have done differently.
0: You know, this idea just struck me, but Gene and I have a will. I hope everybody has a will as well.
2: Yeah.
0: But, you know, one of the things that we talked about is if we can afford to do those things, because camping was so big for our family, for Trent and Troy growing up. They love it. They have said many times, those were the best experiences of our family.
2: Yeah.
0: And so, you know, as you get older and your kids get married and they have kids, what a wonderful thing if you can afford it.
2: Yeah.
0: Why not do that for your young adult children with your grandkids and maybe spring for that and take care of that so they can have those experiences if they can't afford it? Would that be a good way to spend some money, perhaps?
2: Absolutely.
0: Without spoiling them.
2: Yeah, I mean, and you said the keywords, as long as you can afford it. If you've got the wherewithal to set aside a certain amount of money for vacations, that tends to be the most satisfying way to spend money, is having experiences together. In our household, I drive an older car by choice. I would rather, you know, and that's an important skill, is to learn to make trade-offs based on what's most important. I love to travel. I love the memories we've made as a family when we've traveled and had adventures together. So I will happily drive an older car in order to make that happen.
0: You recommend allocating 15% of our income into savings and investment. Could you cover those? 15% seems reasonable. A lot of companies give matching opportunities to a certain percentage.
2: That's
0: like
2: right.
0: 5%, 6%, 7%, 10%.
2: Yeah.
0: So in looking at that, when you're kind of lean, what do you do as a young couple?
2: Yeah. Well, again, it starts with that orientation of the five things you can do with money. We step back from the circumstances where there's a lot of emotion and a lot of, you know, we can't possibly make this happen sort of thing. And we say, we are committed to giving the first portion to the Lord's work in the world. We're going to save and invest the next portions, and then we're going to spend. So it starts with stepping back and kind of creating this idealistic plan and then stepping into it. You might have to start with saving less, saving 5% of income, but be committed to growing that over time. But that 15% threshold, which is saving and investing, you know, build that emergency fund first, build that big ticket item replacement fund, as I talk about in the book, money you allocate for these periodic bills and expenses, that isn't extra savings. That isn't part of the 15%. That should just be on your cash flow plan. You've got a $1,200 insurance bill, it's $100 a month, so that's already there. But the 15% will help you build a sufficient emergency fund, and then once that's built, you can start to invest that money.
1: This is Focus on the Family with Jim Daly, and we're getting some great insights from Matt Bell today. 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
0: Matt, you describe our spending types. Now we're getting into the nitty-gritty. Yeah. And this goes back to those common labels from psychology, the choleric, the sanguine, the phlegmatic, and then melancholy. So let's hit those. The choleric, what is our financial connection to that personality type?
2: Yeah, and the fact is there are financial connections to each one of these temperaments, which I think is really fascinating. I mean, I think temperament's a fascinating topic unto itself. If you do that as a couple, you discover how God has uniquely wired you. And it's just, once you figured it out, it's as if somebody's been watching you all of your life and they know things about you that you didn't realize other people knew. So it's a fascinating discovery that you can do together. But the choleric is the type A, hard charging, get it done, very disciplined sort of person. And financially, they can be really good at pursuing goals and tackling goals. So if you've got a lot of debt and you're going to set a choleric on the path of getting out of debt, they will get it done. Every temperament type has certain financial strengths and certain financial weaknesses. So the choleric can be so focused on getting things done that in a marriage relationship, they can tend to run ahead of a spouse sometimes and maybe make investments without talking about them or make certain purchases without discussions, so they need to slow down a little bit and make sure they're including their spouse.
0: No, that's good. Okay, let's move to sanguine.
2: Yeah, the sanguine is the life of the party, outgoing, extroverted sort of person everybody loves to be around. The sanguine on the strength side, financially, sanguines tend to be very generous. They tend to be very generous in giving to the Lord's work, generous in giving gifts. They really take a lot of fun and value out of that. On the downside, financially, because like I said, each temperament has both a strength and a weakness. Financially, they tend to not take to the use of a budget. You know, that's too analytical.
0: Being an extrovert, I can relate to that.
1: So that is a flashpoint, obviously, in the marriage.
2: It can be, yeah. Especially if people with very different temperaments, which is very common, come together in marriage, that can be. So it's really helpful to understand that. You know, someone who's a melancholic temperament type really takes to the use of a budget. Marry someone with a sanguine temperament type who really doesn't take to the use of a budget. Well, hey, it'd be the better part of wisdom to have the melancholic person take care of the budget, talk about it, kind of lead the discussions about it. Both need to be involved in setting goals and that sort of thing, but don't expect the sanguine to suddenly become an accountant. Yeah. That's not going to happen.
1: Okay, and then what about phlegmatic?
2: Yeah.
1: What about those folks?
2: So the phlegmatic temperament, this tends to be the most likable temperament of all four. They're very likable. They're very peaceable. They're very easygoing and kind of steady as you go. Employers love to have people with a phlegmatic temperament on the payroll because they will show up on time and they will get the job done. They're kind of what the Bible might describe as the steady plotters out there. On the downside, I mean, this is both a positive and a negative wrapped in one. They tend to be savers. So it can be a good thing to save money, but they can tend to be kind of cheap as well. So letting go of that money that they've saved can be a challenge for them.
0: Hmm. That's funny. So are there good matchups here? That you know, is this part of the premarital counseling?
2: Yeah.
0: Oh, you're choleric. Well, you should be up with a phlegmatic. And
2: yeah, I'm not sure that that's even possible. I mean,
0: well, let me ask it that way. You can probably have a different approach, even though that may be your core. That's what we would say with marriage counseling. I mean, these are your base operating systems.
2: Yeah.
0: But you can learn new operating systems.
2: Yeah, you can learn to manage it.
0: Yeah.
2: Your temperament is not going to change over your lifetime, but you can learn to manage your temperament. You know, my primary is choleric, and so I'm very project-oriented. I've had to learn, and believe me, I'm still learning, you know, people first, then projects. Mm-hmm. I've had to really learn that. And don't run over people in pursuit of getting a project done. So we can learn to manage these things, but our temperament, our core tendencies, typically don't change.
0: Okay, what do you think you are, John?
1: I don't know. I was going to turn it back to Matt and ask him. Go ahead.
0: No, I think it's probably a combo, but yeah. I think I definitely have that sanguine thing, but I can be pretty pragmatic too.
2: Yeah, well, we each have a primary and a secondary, and there may be elements of the other two in our makeup as well, but we typically have a primary and a secondary, and they can show up in different circumstances sometimes. Maybe a high stress situation, you're more one than the other. Maybe in a purchase decision, you're more one than the other. So it's a fascinating, you're not just going to get this done in one sitting. You're going to discover this over time.
0: You know, so often in marriage, opposites do attract.
2: Yeah.
0: I know it's an 80-20 rule. If you're saying, well, not my husband and me, okay, that's fine. You may be the same. But generally speaking, opposites will attract in certain key areas. In counseling couples and finances, do you find that that is true with these four distinctions, that opposites tend to attract?
2: Absolutely. And especially spenders tend to marry savers, and savers tend to marry spenders.
0: Now, why did God do this?
2: You know, and it's kind of fun when you're dating. Oh, this
0: kind
2: person,
0: of fun.
2: Yeah, this person comes at money so differently. Isn't that kind of cute and fun and sort of winsome? But then you get married, and those things that were so sort of fun are now it's serious.
0: Well, now the hard work of marriage starts,
2: yeah.
0: Right? How to become selfless.
2: That's right.
0: And have a better attitude toward the opposite.
2: Yeah, but if you can learn to manage your temperaments, where you learn to play to each other's strengths and kind of work around, manage around each other's weaknesses, that can be a really beautiful thing, but it's not the easiest thing. It takes time and intentionality.
0: Yeah. You also speak to the delusions of dinkhood.
2: Yeah.
0: So you got to remind us, what does dinkdom mean? And then what are those delusions of dinkhood?
2: Right. So dink is double income, no kids. You know, when couples come together, typically today both are working. And so it's very easy to start to envision the sort of life you could live with these two incomes combined now. We just need one place to live, but we've got these two incomes, and you can start to dream of this really big life.
0: Or you set patterns of expense that won't be sustainable once you have additional expenses come into the home, like kids.
2: That's right. And so I remember sitting across the table from a couple where they had a big life going. They had a very nice house that required a hefty portion of both of their big incomes. They had two leased vehicles. They had nights on the town. And then one of them lost their job. Mm. And now there's stress. Now there's even some anger between them about the loss of the job and what that means to their lifestyle. So I really encourage couples to go slow with a house purchase decision. Make sure that it's something you can truly afford. And I've got certain principles I've come to over time. I'm just geeky enough to have run the numbers on a lot of different size households and different income levels.
0: Choleric.
2: Exactly. With a secondary of Mellencox.
0: Yeah, right.
2: So that really...
0: Mr. Numbers.
2: Yeah. So 25% of monthly gross income for the combination of mortgage, taxes, and insurance is pretty much the max that I think a couple can spend on housing. All the better if it's more like 20%. And here's the kicker. I really encourage people to try to do that on one income. Mm. And people say, what? That's impossible. But I'll tell you, the best financial advice that Jude and I got when we were getting married is to base your lifestyle and major purchase decisions on one income. So that's what we did. When we bought, we rented for the first 10 months and we bought a condo, and the condo we could afford on my income alone. We both had a vision of Jude being able to stay home with kids if God blessed us in that way. And so we were working toward that. But even if a couple doesn't have kids, if you're building your lifestyle on two incomes, it's a big problem and a big stress point if one of them loses their job. So buy a house you can afford on one income and set your lifestyle accordingly.
0: Yeah. Hey, let me ask you, and this is serious, and I think it would have popped up in some young people's minds today. I mean, this fear that really exists in 20, 30-somethings about having children because they're so expensive, and they get bombarded with that. You're going to spend $250,000. Mm. I don't know what the latest number is, but that was a number I saw from somebody. I don't know if they were pro-family or anti-family, but that number of $250,000 was the average amount a couple will spend 0 to 18 on a child.
2: Yeah.
0: And they get panicked. Where's that money coming from?
2: Right.
0: But that's, you know, again, even if that's accurate, that's over 18 years.
2: Right.
0: So speak to that fear that is gripping so many young couples right now, that more and more are deciding not to have children, which is antithetical to the Lord's blessing for us, I believe.
2: Yeah. Yeah, I totally agree. And what you just said makes all the sense in the world, that you see these big numbers, but if you amortize that over time, it becomes a much smaller number. And in a really practical way, I tell couples, newly married couples, that, you know, because that often comes up, how much will kids cost and how can we prepare for that? But if you think about what you're spending money now as a couple without kids, you're spending money on entertainment and certain types of vacations and certain other things, that those expenses will tend to change when you have kids. You know, kids, when they're really young, they don't have a lot of needs. You don't need to go on some fancy vacation, and they'll be really happy with certain very simple things. Your money will get freed up in one area to be available for the next area. So in a really practical sense, you can make it work that way. But I think in a bigger picture sense, I mean, I can just speak from my own personal experience. Sorry. I can just speak from my own personal experience that kids... Sorry.
0: It's the blessing. Mm. This is who's going to be with you when you're on your deathbed.
1: Yeah.
0: this is what life is about. Mm. It's not about cars and boats and houses. It's about the people that you bring into the world and teach them how to be lovely, hopefully God-following people. I mean, that's where I get my greatest reward is through my boys.
2: My marriage with Jude and our kids, those are the greatest joys, the greatest, most meaningful parts of life is our family. And so don't miss that. Don't read a headline about the cost of kids and then miss that.
0: Many regrets.
2: I remember a time when money was especially tight. I was self-employed. I was writing and speaking. And there were a couple of events I did that then didn't end up getting paid for. And I remember being very stressed about it. And I remember getting up in the middle of the night and going and looking in. And our kids. And I just thought, this is what it's about. You know, the bills will get paid. Things will work their way out. But don't miss the blessing that family is. Don't miss the blessing the kids are. They're a ton of work. You'll be stressed at times. You'll be worried at times. And there's nothing greater. There's no greater gift than family. I
0: so agree, obviously. Yeah. But, you know, again, so many young people are gripped with that fear. And the spirit of fear is not from God.
2: You know, money,
0: and things do get met. Those needs get met somehow.
2: That's right. Money shouldn't rule. One of the couples I interviewed, this great couple, I first met them when they were in their 20s and just out of college, and both working in full-time ministry, and they were just this cool, fun couple to get to know, really doing things right from the very beginning. They thought they couldn't tithe, but they used a budget, a really practical tool, and found that they could. And now I caught up with them 15 years later. They've got three kids. One is severely disabled. And you think, boy, young kids, that's a stressful time of life unto itself. But you throw into the mix a severely disabled child, they would have every reason to be stressed. When I reconnect with them, they were so at peace. It was remarkable. And money isn't the only factor that leads to that peace. But for them, financially, understanding each other's temperaments enabled them to, as they said, bend toward each other, to build greater unity in their marriage. And they also said that, you know, we know where our money's going and what's happening financially because we're using this crazy tool that people don't like called a budget that turns out to be very effective. But money doesn't rule. That's a value we've established in our lives, that if we go to a restaurant, we meet a server who clearly has some need, and it's not in our budget to bless them with some extra tip, we're going to bless them with that extra tip. Money doesn't rule. We manage money, we're good stewards of money, but money doesn't rule. You know, Ron Blue, who wrote the first biblical money management book I ever read called Master Your Money, he said, don't plan God out of your finances. You know, we're called to be planners. The plans of the diligent lead to profit, as surely as haste leads to poverty, but don't plan God out of your finances. You can plan and organize and envision, but ultimately, you've got to leave room for the leadings of the Holy Spirit.
0: Mm. Well, Matt, I can clearly see where this is connected with your emotions, and I love it because I think right at the end here, you have really probably done your most effective teaching for us, you know, in terms of perspective and thought and how to put it in the right order, and it comes right from your heart.
2: Well, you know, Jim, I heard a quote recently that it's been very... Sorry. It's been very impactful. And that quote simply says, you always know when you're doing something for the first time. You rarely know when you're doing something for the last time. Hmm. We can't take life for granted. Hmm. And we can't take the people that we love for granted. So my encouragement to couples is to treat life like the gift that it is. And if they will orient their money in their marriage around glorifying God as best they can, around loving each other, use money, be thinking about what financial decision would express best my love for my spouse. How can I organize money in a way that would be good for our relationship? And if they can organize their use of money around making the difference that God uniquely had in mind in bringing them together in marriage, that will set them on a very, very good path.
0: Whew, what a place to end. And Matt, you've kind of brought the wood, as we say in baseball lingo, but thank you for investing the time to do the research to create this book and to help young couples but all couples really, yeah, better understand how to put money in its place and to do it well. So thank you for being with us.
2: Thank you. I appreciate the opportunity.
0: Let me turn to the listener. I want to encourage you to get a copy of this terrific resource, Starting Strong, Discovering the Good That Money Can Do in Your Marriage. Matt's book is packed with great insights for couples. It even includes specific recommendations for things like savings accounts and investments that we weren't able to cover in detail today. And when you give a donation of any amount to Focus on the Family, we'll send you a copy of Matt's book to say thank you for partnering with us in the ministry. And if you can't afford it, get in touch with us and we'll get it to you, and trust others will cover the cost of that. Let me give you an example how every dollar counts. We're counting on contributors to help us strengthen marriages, equip parents, save preborn babies, and share the hope of the gospel. Those are kind of the core themes that Focus on the Family. And when you contribute to Focus on the Family, you're providing help to parents and grandparents like Susan from California, who wrote in to tell us this: my husband and I were having financial problems early in our marriage, and Focus on the Family provided resources and information to help us learn to manage our money. Then, when my youngest daughter was having a crisis pregnancy, I had her call Focus on the Family. Someone at the end of the line said a lot of the right words to help her to know that abortion was not the answer. She ended up having our grandson, marrying his father, and having the best life ever. Our grandson is our bundle of love and joy. Now 2 years old. Life is always the best choice. No regrets. Thank you for being at the end of the phone when she called. Whew, that's getting me choked up. Take it away, John.
1: 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I'm John Fuller, inviting you back as we once again help you and your family thrive in Christ.

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1: With SRN News, I'm Rich Thomason in Washington. While acknowledging that nobody knows what it is, President Trump knows, and he's describing the U.S.-Iran deal as a very strong deal. The president spoke as the G7 summit wraps up in France. Members of Congress have been anxious for details of the pact. They're urging the administration to provide those specifics. President Trump is pausing the Senate confirmation process for his National Intelligence Director nominee, Jay Clayton. The president would like to get a voter ID bill through Congress first. Clayton, meanwhile, has backers on both sides of the political aisle in the Senate. Watching Wall Street this morning ahead of the opening bell, stock futures are currently mixed. Dow futures down 45 points. Well, the Nasdaq futures are 175 points higher, and the S&P futures are up 6 points. This is SRN.
2: Good morning. I'm Tom Mueller. This is The Morning Word. I've been speaking to you the last couple weeks about David McIver's book, Looking for the One, which details the author's personal experiences of obeying the promptings of the Holy Spirit as McIver looks for the one person who Jesus wants to reach through him. That idea of starting every day asking Jesus to lead me to the one person who he wants to reach has impacted me greatly. I've always been engaged in some sort of friendship evangelism, but after reading the book, I believe that God wants me to concentrate more intentionally on looking for the one. You can see my interview with David by going to our website at 947fmtheword.com, clicking the picture of the book cover, Looking for the One, on the station spotlight section of the homepage. Another sunny high today in the mid-90s, somewhere after childhood when you were taught, Jesus loves me, this I know. You may have had the experience of knowing God's love drifted away from feeling God's love. One of the things about Chuck Swindoll is when he speaks from Scripture, he speaks with warmth, a warmth that will help bring knowing God's love and feeling God's love back together into your experience. Insight for Living, coming up next here on The Morning Word.
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4: Have your highways this morning. Lots of sunshine for us. We've got more problems. Delays on the Boulder Turnpike out of Broomfield. Crash on westbound 36 after Northwest Parkway. That's past Interlochen in the left lane. There's a problem eastbound 76 past Sheridan. Left lane blocked. Backing up in the tech center, northbound I-25 before Arapahoe. That crash in the two left lanes. And now a wreck eastbound 70 at Central Park. With traffic, I'm Susan Phelan.
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5: There are three words at the heart of today's message. Not a slogan, not a bumper sticker, but a declaration that has the power to reorient your entire life. God is love. It sounds so simple. But how do we wrap our minds around the love of God? Today on Insight for Living, Chuck Swindoll surveys the Bible, guiding us toward an understanding of divine love that's both theologically honest and deeply personal. Whatever you're carrying today, whatever you've done or left undone, this is for you. Chuck titled his message, The Love of God.
6: On your way toward the New Testament, stop off at Jeremiah chapter 31, verse 3. The Lord appeared to him from afar, saying, I have loved you with an everlasting love. Therefore, I have drawn you with loving kindness. We're getting close to unconditional here, aren't we? There are moments, I'm going to be real candid here and vulnerable. There are moments I'm sort of overwhelmed with the love of my wife for me. And she's been far more faithful to tell me about her love for me than I have to say it to her. It was a few weeks ago. It was a hot summer day, and her car had gotten dirty in the rainstorm, and the clouds had gone away and the sun had come. It was Saturday morning, and I thought, I need to get her car cleaned up for her. So I sat down in her car, and I could smell her perfume that lingered in her car. And in one of those unusual moments, I thought, man, I love this woman. So I got a little Post-it, and I write on it, "I love you." And I thought, okay, well, I can do better than that, you know. And so I'm going to write a little bigger so she won't miss it. And I wrote, "I love you," and I underscore love. And then I thought, well, shoot, I'm going to fill the whole page. So I did, "I love you," and I just filled the whole thing, and I stuck it on her dashboard. So I took the car to have it cleaned and forgot that I'd stuck it on a dashboard. And so, I mean, those people cleaning that car, boy, did they clean that car. I mean, it just, and they got back in it, and the guy who was giving me the keys at this little joint said, "Hey, nice note." What may not surprise you is about 3 weeks ago, about 3 weeks later, which was yesterday morning, I got in the car to do it again, and that note's still on the dashboard. Why? Because there's something about knowing you're loved that covers up everything else. It's an everlasting love. And he writes that love note to you in a dozen different ways. It's just, the world being what it is, we miss reading it. Because the culture teaches us that if things are going well, then that proves somebody loves us. With God, whether it is well or hard, whether it is life or death, whether you feel like it or deserve to hear it, or on the opposite extreme, you're the last one he ought to be saying it to, certainly in your neighborhood, it's still true. He loves you. It's a love so great that he put his son on a cross for us. You talk about love. John chapter 3. John chapter 3. Here it is. Verse 14. "As Moses lifted up the serpent in the wilderness, even so must the Son of Man be lifted up, so that whoever believes will in him have eternal life." Now watch closely. Imagine it. Imagine it, dads. Imagine it, mothers. God so loved the world that he gave his only begotten son. He gave his son. To whom? To the world. That whoever believes in him shall not perish, but have eternal life. How good is that? He so loved us that he knew there could never be a relationship as long as we operate on our own. I mean, look at our lives. You talk about a mess. You talk about baggage and garbage. We could know the secrets of the people in this room. There'd be scandals spread all over this city. And God knows all of the secrets. And he hasn't yet regretted putting his son on that cross for us. Why? Because it's the only way you could have a relationship. When you love someone, you want a relationship with them. He so loved the world. Are you part of the world? Last time I checked. If you wonder, do this. And if you feel air, you're part of the world. Okay? If you question that, do it at a mirror. If a mirror fogs over, you're part of the world. Okay? You're alive. He so loved you. He didn't loan you his son. He didn't make a bargain that if you clean up your life, his son's death will help you out. He gave his son. He died for you on a cross. and you believe in him, you have eternal life with God. And a whole new beginning starts from the inside out. And goodness knows we need help from the inside out. You say, but I'm not a follower of Jesus. How can I be sure of that? Listen to the words of another. He writes this, I recently overheard a talk show host attempting to give a caller an ego boost. God loves you for what you are. You must see yourself as something special. After all, you are special to God. But that misses the whole point, he writes. God does not love us for what we are. He loves us in spite of what we are. Now, there's a little hope. You don't have to measure up for him to say you're among those that are loved. It's because you can't measure up that makes his love so special. You're not the one special. I'm not the one that's special. God is special. His son is special. It is only his love and his grace, this man writes, that gives our lives any significance at all. Maybe you're thinking it's a pretty harsh analysis to say there's nothing special about me. And in case that's your response, look at Romans chapter 3. And this is a good it's an autopsy. I'm just going to go ahead and say it. It's an autopsy of our inner being. It cuts down where no surgeon's scalpel can reach. And in case you need the reminder, look at what it says in verse 10 of Romans 3. As it is written, there's none righteous, not even one. There's none who understand. There's none who seeks for God. All have turned aside. Together they have become useless. There's none who does good. That means in our own flesh. Not even one. And now the autopsy, the throat, an open grave. With their tongues they keep deceiving. 14. Their mouths are full of cursing and bitterness. Their feet are swift to shed blood. Destruction and misery are in their paths, and the path of peace they have not known. There's no fear of God before their eyes. Now, I wanted that to be the black backdrop, the dark truth before you look at Romans 5:8. Look at this. In light of all of that, all of the things he has said about the throat, the tongue, the lips, the mouth, the feet, the path, all of them wrong direction, wrong motives, wrong actions. But look at verse 8 of Romans 5. God demonstrates his own love. There it is again. He demonstrates his love toward us in that while we were yet sinners, Christ died for us. That is the brilliant diamond that sits in the backdrop of Romans chapter 3. And it is resplendent in beauty. It stands in stark contrast to who we are. And to how we respond in life, and to, it's almost more than we can take in. We need to get our theology straight when it comes to our culture. No one is righteous. No one understands without divine assistance. No one seeks God voluntarily. No one turns toward him. We all in our nature turn away from him. And you'll always have that nature turning away from him. At the weak moments, you will find yourself doubting him and resisting his will. And yet he loves us in spite of all the baggage and garbage we bring out of our culture and life before him. Well, I decided to do something very different because I think some of you might remember it better if I do it this way. I want to read you a story and then I want to read you a statement. And I want you to hear the story as if you're hearing it for the first time. So I'm not going to tell you where it is. I just want you to hear the story. And I want you to put yourself in the story. It's a story of a father's love on behalf of a son who didn't deserve it and had spurned it. the father, never walked away. Put yourself in the story. There was once a father who had two sons. The younger son said to his father, "Father, I want right now what's coming to me." So the father divided the property between them. It wasn't long before the younger son packed his bags and left for a distant country. There, undisciplined and dissipated, he wasted everything he had. After he had gone through all his money, there was a bad famine through that country, and he began to hurt. So he signed on with a citizen there who assigned him to his fields to slop the pigs. He was so hungry, he would have eaten the corn cobs in the pig slop, but no one would give him any. That brought him to his senses. He said, "All those farm hands working for my father sit down to three meals a day, and here I am starving to death. I'm going to go back to my father." I love that line. "I'm not going to go back to my home, to my neighborhood, to my room, to my friends, to my bed, to the place of comfort where I can get a shower, get cleaned up. I'm going to go back to whom? My father." That's a father's love. Never dawns on him that he can't. "I'm going to go back to my father. I'll say to him, Father, I've sinned against God, and I've sinned before you, and I don't deserve to be called your son. Take me as a hired hand." He got right up and went home to his father, says again. While he was still a long way off, "You look great, old dad." Standing there waiting, realizing it's his boy. While he was a long way off, his father saw him, his heart pounding. He ran out, embraced him, and repeatedly kissed him. "Is that good or what? Watch this happen now." The father, he's all over the boy. And this boy stinks. This boy's dirty. And he starts a speech. "Father, I've sinned against God, and I've sinned before you, and I don't deserve..." "Stop," said the dad. Father wasn't listening. He called to the servant, said, "Quick, bring a clean set of clothes and dress him. Put the family ring on his finger and sandals on his feet. Get that grain-fed heifer and we'll roast it. We're going to have a feast. We're going to have a wonderful time. My son is here, given up for dead and now alive, given up for lost and now found." And they began to have a wonderful time. And I'm crazy about that story, because that's you and me in our worst moment, feeling like we ought to run in the other direction, knowing we should go back to the one who made us. And what draws us to him is his love for us. Your love for us. And nothing can separate us from that love. Listen to the statement. With God on our side like this, how can we lose? If God didn't hesitate to put everything on the line for us, embracing our condition and exposing himself to the worst by sending his own son, is there anything else he wouldn't gladly and freely do for us? And who would dare tangle with God by messing with one of God's chosen? Who would even dare to point a finger? The one who died for us, who was raised to life for us, is in the presence of God at this moment, sticking up for us. You think anyone is going to be able to drive a wedge between us and Christ's love? There is no way. Not trouble, not hard times, not hatred, not hunger, not homelessness, not bullying threats, not backstabbing, not even the worst sins listed in the scriptures. None of this phases us, because Jesus loves us. I'm absolutely convinced that nothing living or dead, angelic or demonic, today or tomorrow, high or low, thinkable or unthinkable, absolutely nothing can get between us and God's love, because of the way Jesus, our Master, has embraced us. Amen. How marvelous, how wonderful is our Savior's love for us. We've sung it since little kids. Jesus loves me. What? This I know. Why? God, the Bible tells me so. All our lives, and here we are adults, still doubting it. Now, I have poured with passion myself into this message, and it's time for you to respond. Okay? If you really believe that God loves you, stand to your feet right now. Just stand there, okay? I'm going to have to hold you back right now. If you're sitting in a wheelchair and you can't stand, lift your hands up. Here we go. It's going to be the greatest altar call in the history of Stonebriar Church right now. Say it after me. God loves me. Say it like you mean it. God loves me. Together, God loves us. God loves us. No matter what, God loves us. I am loved by God. Listen to me. Listen. In the darkest night, when the bottom has dropped out of your life, remember what you said. God loves you. There'll never be a time in your existence when he will stop loving you. Now the part that some of you would have to say for the first time, I believe in Jesus Christ as my Savior. Say that. I believe in Jesus Christ as my Savior. The reason that's significant is because apart from him, you can't relate to the one who loves you. And he waits. He waits patiently. And some of you, for the first time in your life, have made a statement like that. God bless you for that. God loves me. Here we go again. God loves me. God loves us. God loves you. God loves you. Thank you, Lord, for loving me. Will you please remember this? When everybody's gone home, you're alone, nobody's around, the sun has gone down, and your mind begins to play tricks on you, and the enemy says, you can't believe that. You just said it. And you have never told yourself more truth than you did in those three words. We've sung it since we were kids. Jesus loves me. This I know. For the Bible tells me so. Our Father, today we have needed to hear this, and we embrace it. It is a truth we have taken for granted to the point that it no longer has impacted us as it should. Thank you for your unconditional, undying, everlasting love. Thank you that it pervades our being. It is at work within us, whether we are sleeping or awake. Whether we are obeying or disobeying, whether we are strong or weak, whether we are healthy or sick, whether we are in the places we wish to be or find ourselves in places we feel awkward, uneasy, like a hospital, like a funeral home, like all alone and we have just come through a failure and we're broken. Remind us, O God, that you love us. And may we live in light of that in such a way that it does make a difference. For the most important thing about us is what we think about you. And today, in turn, we love you. In Jesus' name, we pray. Everybody said, amen.
5: 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It's what you think about God and what he thinks about you. Today, Chuck Swindoll reminded us he loves you forever and without condition. 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
6: My mother was a wise woman, relentless too. From the time I was old enough to string sentences together, she was pressing scripture into me. Memorize this, learn that, hide it in your heart. Honestly, when you're young and restless, and there are a thousand other things competing for your attention, a mother's insistence on scripture memory can feel, well, a little annoying. But oh, how wise she was, because here I am, decades later, with eyes that don't cooperate the way they used to. The pages of my beloved Bible, dog-eared, marked up, worn soft from a lifetime of handling, are nearly impossible for me to read now. But those promises, they come to my lips like sweet honey, spontaneously, effortlessly, right when I need them most. A friend told me recently that my body may be past 90, but my mind still responds like a 40-year-old. I'm not sure that's entirely accurate, but I'll take it. And I'll tell you why it's true, to whatever extent it is. It's because God's word is hidden in my heart, deeply, permanently. And nothing, not age, not failing eyesight, not the relentless march of time, can reach in and take it out. The grass withers, the flowers fade, but the word of God abides forever. I believe that today more than I've ever believed it in my life. And that's precisely why I refuse to grow weary in well-doing. We have something the world is desperately searching for. Hope, real hope, not optimism, not positive thinking. 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Your gift plants the seed of God's word in fertile soil all over this world. What are you waiting for? Let's tell them together, because there is indeed hope.
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6: With SRN News, I'm Rich Thomason in Washington. Some American supporters of Israel are dismayed over President Trump's rebuke of Prime Minister Benjamin Netanyahu for Israel's attacks on Iranian proxy Hezbollah in Lebanon. The U.S.-Iran deal to end the war and reopen the Strait of Hormuz will be signed Friday at a ceremony in Geneva. A lack of details has some members of Congress demanding more information about the pact. More primaries are in the books. In Georgia, Trump-endorsed Republican Congressman Mike Collins will face Democratic Senator John Ossoff in the fall. 15 people are charged with interfering with the enforcement of federal immigration law in Minnesota back in January. Among other things, they are accused of stalking ICE agents. And the government reports retail sales rose a healthy 0.9% last month. That is much better than Wall Street had been expecting. More details, SRNNews.com.
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7: Sunny, warm, breezy weather on tap today. Denver, Colorado Springs will be upper 80s to mid-90s. Brisk west to northwest winds of 15 to 30 miles an hour. A little bit cooler tonight. Winds swing around and come in from the north. That will allow cooler air in. Lows will be upper 40s to lower 50s. Not as hot. Lower to mid-80s and sunny on Thursday. 50s Thursday night. For Friday, highs will be 80s to near 90 degrees. 80s to near 90 or better Saturday and 80s Sunday. Now, over the weekend, we're going to see shower and thunderstorm chances return to the Front Range. Might see a few isolated thunderstorms Friday evening and Friday night in some areas, but a better chance of afternoon and evening thunderstorms for Saturday, Sunday. That trend will continue into Monday as well, with seasonal temperatures in the 80s during that stretch and nights in the 50s. So be ready for another warm, windy day. I'm meteorologist Don Day.
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9: 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I'm Tom Moeller. 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Another sunny high today in the mid-90s. I told you a short while ago that I've been reading Rabbi Kurt Schneider's latest book, The Mystery of the Tabernacle, Ancient Secrets from Experiencing the Divine Presence. I interviewed the rabbi yesterday for the 94.7 FM The Word book club after I got off the air here. I think

0: when you see the video interview we did, you get a feel for how he was led by the Lord to write the book and what he expects the Lord to do as the result of people reading the book. As everything he does and writes, the book gives tremendous insights from his perspective as a Jew who believes that Jesus is the Messiah. I'll let you know when our production people release the video. Should be available for you to see in a few days. God calls us to be humble. So why do pride and arrogance sometimes get the best of us? Rabbi Kurt Schneider gives us a couple pointers on how we can let God deliver us from our own vanity and conceit. It's coming up next with the Rabbi Kurt Schneider here on The Morning Word.
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2: Problems in the drive. Northbound I-25 jammed up in the tech center. The crash northbound I-25 near Arapahoe occurred to the Orchard off-ramp back to Ridgegate. It's about a 15-20 minute delay. There's a crash on the Boulder Turnpike westbound 36 after Interlochen, left lane tied up. A problem eastbound 70 at Brighton Boulevard in the right lane. Another crash eastbound 76 after Sheridan. With traffic,
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4: 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I'm your host, Dustin Roberts. 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
3: Shalom uvracha, beloved ones. Peace and blessings. We're continuing today a series from the book of 1 Samuel that I'm calling Hannah's Song, or we say in Hebrew, Hannah's Song. This is a lesson in the sovereignty of God. What I'm doing is I'm helping to root you in the understanding of who God is in a way that can only be perceived by knowing the Hebrew scriptures. You see, two-thirds of our Bible are what we call the Old Testament, which we refer to in Hebrew as the Tanakh. But many Christians only know the New Testament, and even at that, many know it only shallowly. And so as a result, we come up oftentimes, unfortunately, with a wrong and faulty understanding of who God is. As we've been studying the life of Hannah and how God dealt with her, and what type of experience she had in God's dealings with her, and how she responded to God's dealings with her, we can gain so much insight that will help us to know how to position ourselves to walk humbly under God's authority today. I'm not going to go back and review, beloved. I wish I could. I covered so much theological foundation in the last two episodes. Here we go. Picking up now in verse number 3, Hannah had conceived after having her womb closed for many years. She gave all the glory to God because she had been praying to the Lord, "If you only give me a child, I'll dedicate him to you." God answered her prayer. She brought forth Samuel, who became one of the greatest prophets in Israel. And now she says that she's in the temple dedicating Samuel. She's in the middle of her song of praise to the Lord, and she says, "Boast no more so very proudly. Do not let arrogance come out of your mouth." I want to ask you a question. How oftentimes are you and I letting arrogance come out of our mouth? People ask us a question, or even worse yet, we just feel the need to comment on something. And you know what? So oftentimes, our speaking and our commenting and our giving our opinion, it's rooted in haughtiness. It's rooted in pride. Because the truth is, we don't even know what we're talking about. We talk about this person. Do we really know this person? Are we really in a position to criticize this person? Do we really understand the road that they walk down? You know, do we understand where they've come from, why they do what they do? We don't understand. Only God sees the heart. And yet us in our pride, we don't have any fear of God. We just criticize this person. We criticize that person. We tell everybody what we think about this. We give everybody our opinion about what we think about that. And the truth is, beloved, so oftentimes we don't know what we're even talking about. So Hannah says here, because she understands God in His power, in His holiness, in His sovereignty, she says, do not let arrogance come out of your mouth. You know, so many times people ask me a question, and you know what my response is? I don't know. Someone asked me a question about this person. My response, I don't know. Who am I to cast judgment on this person? The Bible says, who are you to judge the servant of somebody else? We give our opinion so oftentimes about what's happening in politics, about this or that. We don't know what we're talking about. We're getting misinformation. We're only watching one news network that has their own political bias. We're watching another news network. They have their political bias. We're taking what they tell us as if it's fact. We don't know the truth, beloved. Only God sees all things. We need to position our heart, beloved, to not speak proudly. The scripture says, let your yes be yes, let your no be no. Let every man be quick to hear and slow to speak. I want to encourage you, quit being so quick to give your judgments and opinions about everything, because that is oftentimes rooted in pride. People oftentimes, they criticize me. They have no idea what they're talking about. They have no idea what my life story is. And yet they, in their pride, think they can make a judgment about me. They have no idea even what the facts are. That's just arrogance, beloved. And I'm not picking on people that have criticized me. I'm applying that to myself, to all of us. We need to be really careful about what we're saying. And so Hannah said here, do not let arrogance, in verse 3, come out of your mouth. A wise man is few in words. Do not let arrogance come out of your mouth, for the Lord is a God of knowledge. He sees the end from the beginning. You know, just to give an example of this, to stress it a bit deeper, I've already alluded to it, but you know, a lot of times we perceive somebody's behavior as them having a certain heart. In other words, someone does something that offends us, and we think that what they're doing that has offended us is out of their pride, which may be partially true. But what we don't understand is what's really motivating them is fear and insecurity and brokenness. But we don't understand their fear, their insecurity, and their brokenness. All we understand is that we've been offended because of our own insecurity. And in our own insecurity, which causes us not to be able to filter what's actually going on properly and fully, we reach back out and judge them and condemn them. And the whole thing is just the devil's brokenness. Remember what Yeshua said when he was on the cross? His accusers, his perpetrators, those that condemned him and put him on the cross. What did Jesus say as he was about to die and breathe his last? He said, Father, forgive them. Listen. For they don't understand what they're doing. You see, Jesus didn't just get offended. He understood that they were broken and didn't even understand at the deepest level what they were doing or who they were doing it against. So let's be quick to hear and slow to speak and stop being so quick to judge everything and to judge everybody and to give our opinion and walk around in our own self-righteousness. Hannah had this self-revelation. Quit speaking proudly. Once again, as we move on, do not let arrogance come out of your mouth. For the Lord is a God of knowledge, and with Him, actions are weighed. What is she saying? The Lord is a God of knowledge, and with Him, actions are weighed. You know, one of my favorite responses is when someone oftentimes asks me a question. As I said, a lot of times I'll say, I don't know. I don't know. Why do I say I don't know? Because I don't want to be in a position of being judged before God because I'm speaking in pride and I'm speaking something that I don't understand and I'm speaking about something that I don't have full knowledge of, or I'm giving a verdict that's coming from my own self-righteousness and limited knowledge, and that's pride, and as a result of speaking in pride, I'm going to be judged. And so I say, I don't know, to keep from being judged. But you know what other phrase I love that I oftentimes use? God knows. Someone will ask me a question, and they're looking to me for a response, and my response is, God knows. Look what Hannah said there. For the Lord is a God of knowledge, and with Him, actions are weighed. What is she saying? God understands what's going on. He's the God of knowledge, and with Him, a person's actions are weighed. In other words, what's going on at the surface has much deeper roots than simply what's going on at the surface. In other words, let me give you a very basic, elementary example. Take a prostitute. It's easy for self-righteous people to condemn a prostitute as being the worst among sinners, as being the most defiled moral person, as being someone that's supposed to be just written off of part of the species of humanity. And of course, prostitution is a vile sin. But when God looks at a prostitute, He just doesn't see the sin of her sexual immorality. God is the God of knowledge. And listen now, and as Hannah said, with Him, actions are weighed. What does that mean? God is not just looking at the woman in the moment of time. He's not just looking at her in a given hour where she's out on the streets. The Lord weighs her actions. And what the Lord oftentimes sees is a woman that when she was 2 years old, her mother was a crack addict. And this little girl at 2 years old did not have a father. The little girl saw men coming into her mother's house, abusing her mother. Of course, I'm just creating a hypothetical situation, which oftentimes is the case. This little girl that became a prostitute was raised by a mother that didn't nurture her, didn't mother her, was a crack addict, out of her mind as a zombie most of the time. The little girl growing up saw her mother being abused by men to support her crack addiction. So this little girl had no foundation built into her life. And of course, now she's on the streets, broken herself, selling herself. See, God does not just see this woman as a vile sinner. God sees her actions as being weighed as to where she came from, why she's this way. And His love goes out to her. And so we need to be quick to hear, slow to speak, and slow to pass judgment upon people. This is why Jesus said, "Judge not, and ye shall not be judged." This is why when they wanted to condemn the woman that was caught in adultery, Jesus said, "But he that has not sinned, cast the first stone."
4: 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It's completely free, whether you choose to give to this ministry or not. So check it out today. And for those of you who do choose to give, thank you so much. And now back to Rabbi with the second half of today's lesson.
3: God is the God of knowledge, and with Him actions are weighed. And so, beloved, we need to look at our own life and our heart and ask ourselves, what is our way? What's the way we're living? What's our personality like? What's our disposition like? What's our lifestyle like? Are we people that are walking around always giving our opinions about everything when we have no right to do so? Speaking about every person, every situation, pronouncing our judgments as if we know. We don't know. We have no idea what is really going on, the depths of what's going on. We don't have the heart of God to judge the matter. We don't have the mind of God or the thoughts of God to make an accurate judgment about a person or a circumstance. So let's again, beloved, not be hasty to let quick words come out of our mouth. Because if we do, what's going to happen is judgment is going to come into our own life. Hannah was a holy woman that was living under the fear of the Lord, which we need to capture in our own life. The fear of the Lord is the beginning of knowledge. Without the fear of the Lord, beloved, no man will see Him. The fear of the Lord is clean, and it converts the soul, and it will deliver us of pride and speaking empty words that are in reality filled with the devil. So once again, Hannah said, "I will not let arrogance proceed out of my mouth, for Yahweh is God." He's the God of knowledge. And with Him, actions are weighed. She continues, "The bows of the mighty are shattered, but the feeble gird on with strength. Those who are full hire themselves out for bread, but those who are hungry cease to hunger. Even the barren gives birth to seven, but she who has many children languishes." What he's simply speaking about here is a reverse order. It's the same thing that Yeshua taught. When Yeshua said, "Many that are first shall be last. The last shall be first, and the first shall be last." That the kingdom that is going to be manifest is going to be an upside down world. And many that were despised in this world, many that were looked upon as lowly in this world, they're going to be the ones that are exalted and shining with the most glory in the kingdom to come. And many that were most celebrated in this life, most esteemed, are going to be most despised, or I should say not despised, but have the lowest places in the world to come. See, Paul told us in the Brit Chadashah in the New Testament, look amongst yourself. He's speaking to the ecclesia here. He's speaking to the church. He said, there's not many famous among you. There's not many noble among you. There's not many super rich among you, because God has chosen the lowly of this world in order to raise them up at the end of the age to confound the wise and the prudent. And this is what Hannah is saying here. That look, all the people that you see around you now, those in high places, those that are making the most money, they're going to be last in the age to come. And so let's live, beloved, with an eternal perspective, because if we don't have the fear of the Lord now, living for an eternal reality, and instead are going after being someone in this world, we're going to be sorely hurt and disappointed in the world to come. We need to be servants. Those who are full, in other words, the wealthy of this world, hire themselves out for bread. In other words, they're full now, but in the world to come, they're going to hire themselves out for even a morsel of bread. They're going to be poor in the world to come. Those who are hungry in this world will cease to be hungry. Even the barren, those who were barren in this world, will give birth to seven in the world to come. You might be empty now, but as long as you're clinging to Yeshua, the end of your story has not been written. Those who were barren give birth to seven. But she who has many children languishes. In other words, you may have had many children in this life, but in the world to come, if you didn't live for God, you're going to be empty. And so once again, the whole point here of this divine revelation is not to live for this age alone. You see, we're living in the age of me. We're living in the age of materialism. We're living in the age of the now. We're living in the age of the temporal. But the Bible says, set not your eyes on things that are below, but set your gaze up where Messiah is at the right hand of God. You see, we read that Moses, rather than leading a comfortable life in Egypt as an Egyptian, chose instead to be exiled into the wilderness because he wanted to stand with the people of God. And Abraham left his home where he was comfortable to pursue God for an eternal kingdom, for something that was going to be so superior to his temporal comforts. And you and I, the Bible says, are to live as aliens and pilgrims in this world. We're not setting our hope for a culmination to happen in this age, but rather we're living in this age, picking up our cross daily, fighting the fight of faith, knowing that our eternal reward is in the kingdom to come. You see, the Bible says, where your treasure is, there your heart will also be. Therefore, set not your eyes on this world, but set your eyes on the kingdom and the fact that Jesus is coming again and will reward to every man according to what he's done. This is what Hannah is referring to here. That many right now that are living lives of ease, leading lives of wealth, leading lives that seem to be so fulfilled, because they're not living for God, the time will come where they will be empty. And the humble of this world that we're living for God will be exalted and be made exceedingly glad. Beloved, this is not just rhetoric. This is a word from the Lord for you. I want to ask you to look at your life and the way that you're leading it. And if you need to reprioritize your priorities and the way that you're living, do it now, for time is short. The kingdom is at hand. Beloved, it took a lot of time, resources, and being educated to be able to dig deep into the Word of God in order to bring you these teachings. And I want to thank those of you that are supporting this ministry, that have created a situation where I'm able to invest myself in the Word of God the way that I do. Because of you that are partnering with this ministry, we're able to bring teachings like these to God's people all over the world. And as a result, the church is being built and people are coming to faith. If you're not already a monthly partner or sowing financially into discovering the Jewish Jesus, and the Lord is bearing witness with your heart right now that there's something unusual about this ministry, I want to ask you if you would prayerfully consider sowing into discovering the Jewish Jesus today. Beloved, because of you, people are being saved and changed, and you're going to be blessed for every sacrifice that you make with a pure heart unto the kingdom of God.
4: 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And throughout Scripture, the shofar was used to call God's people to attention, to awaken hearts, mark sacred moments, and even announce victory. Today, it can serve as a meaningful reminder in our home that God is still calling His people to listen, respond, and to draw near to Him. So if you don't have a shofar yet, if you haven't partnered monthly with us, then I want to encourage you, go to discoveringthejewishjesus.com right now and become a monthly partner with this ministry. This program as a whole, it's about bringing the rich and vibrant teaching of both the Old and the New Testaments to people just like you and me all over the world. It's impacted my life. I believe it's impacting your life. And if it is, thank you for making a difference in the lives of believers everywhere by supporting us. Thank you for your prayers. Thank you for your faithfulness. We love you. And now, here's Rabbi to end today's message with the Aaronic blessing.
3: In the Old Testament book of Numbers, we find a blessing God speaks over His children through Moses and Aaron. It carries the idea of favor and expression. Open your heart to the Spirit and the Word today and receive Father's goodness into your life with confidence. The Lord bless you and keep you. The Lord make His face shine on you and be gracious to you. The Lord lift you up with His countenance. And the Lord give you, beloved one, His peace. And now in Hebrew.

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5: It's hard, isn't it? When it is hard, here's something to consider. A great devotional writer once said, "The way our heart is hardened is by sticking to convictions instead of sticking to Jesus." Without lessening the value of convictions, that's a good point. There are a lot of Christians with whom I disagree about almost everything except Jesus. We love each other because Jesus is enough. If we disagreed about Jesus and agreed on everything else, the relationship would be difficult. Acquaintances, maybe, but close friends? I'm not sure. I'm Steve Brown. You think about that. Share what you just heard with a friend. Go to youthinkaboutthat.com.
6: SRN News, I'm Rich Thomason in Washington. Some American supporters of Israel are dismayed over President Trump's rebuke of Prime Minister Netanyahu for Israel's attacks on Hezbollah in Lebanon.
7: It's extraordinarily strong language from Donald Trump. These are his most outspoken comments of the kind to date, and they reveal the extent of his frustration, I think, with Benjamin Netanyahu and his concern that an agreement with Iran could easily be derailed by what's happening in Lebanon. There is thought to be real anger, certainly real frustration in the White House about the way that Benjamin Netanyahu has handled the conflict in Lebanon against Hezbollah.
6: The BBC's David Willis. The government reports retail sales rose a healthy 0.9% last month. That's better than analysts had been expecting. This is SRN News.
8: If you like warm temperatures, we've got another great day today, sunny, and a high today in the mid-90s. Jesus offers freedom and liberty. It's yours as a believer. 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
10: Crash into Castle Rock Drive. This is northbound 25 Frontage Road at Crystal Valley. And now the right lane and northbound I-25 locked off past Tomer Road. Slow traffic there. Up on the Boulder Turnpike, the crash westbound 36 past Interlochen, tying up the left lane. There's a problem westbound 70 out near Genesee, and a crash westbound E-470 out past Gartrell. With traffic, I'm...
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11: Our eternal life is Jesus Christ through the Holy Spirit living within our spirit. He has given to us himself, that is my life. He that hath not the Son hath not life. Do you know what that means, my friend? It means as good as you are, as smart as you are, as intellectual as you are, as wealthy as you are, as prominent as you are, if you do not have Jesus Christ living within your life, my friend, you are a walking dead man. I didn't say that. God said it. He says, wherein in times past, that is before Christ, you were dead in trespasses and sins.
12: God forgives and eternally saves anyone who asks him to through faith in Christ. And nothing and no one can change that. But as you'll learn today on In Touch, the teaching ministry of Dr. Charles Stanley, our security isn't a license to sin. Instead, it's a powerful, gratitude-filled motivation to live a holy, obedient life. 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
11: All of us who've been saved realize that there have been times in our life where we begin to wonder, what is it that's keeping us from being able to enjoy the Christian life to the maximum? What is it that sort of cheats us out of that cutting edge, a real peace and joy in our Christian life? And as we begin to examine what God says in this 8th chapter of John, for example, when he said, "You shall know the truth, and the truth shall make you free." That is, make you free of the bondage and the shackles of those things that keep us from reaching the maximum of our potential of what God wants us to be. And we came to mention three areas that oftentimes are overlooked and unseen by many people who read the Bible, and that is the feelings of insecurity, inferiority, and inadequacy that Satan just keeps sending in just beneath the surface of our Christian life. And so we discussed the fact of how we've been programmed since children to think certain ways that are not scriptural, but that's the way we were taught. And as we begin to understand God's truth and comprehend three specific truths, then Satan is defeated in these areas, and we begin to reach out and to enjoy and to reach the maximum of our potential. And so we said those three truths are, first of all, what is one of them? Our position in Christ. Secondly, who we are, that is our personage. And thirdly, our possessions. When you begin to understand what your position is, that you were baptized by the Spirit into Christ Jesus and became an everlasting part of him, and who you are, you've become a saint, you've been positioned as that. You're an ambassador, a child of God, and forever that. And when you begin to understand what you have in him, then these feelings of inadequacy, inferiority, and insecurity, all of these things begin to fade away, and something happens. And here's what happens. There's a greater sense of confidence, a greater sense of security, a greater sense of worthiness, a more secure feeling of belonging, a sense of being able to face and meet and match any situation in life victoriously, triumphantly, and not in the sense of defeat. So today we are in the possessions. That is what we have in Christ Jesus. And we've discussed the fact that we have, he said, everything in him, access to that everything. We have, he says, we have an inheritance in him and many, many areas in which we have. But today I want to talk about three of them. And two of these, you may not think in terms of there being something we possess, but they are very, very vital to the fact of who we are, what our position is, what we possess in the light of overcoming these feelings of inadequacy, inferiority, and insecurity. Now, before we begin the first one, let's think about this for a moment. Everybody desires to feel like or to sense acceptance, approval, and appreciation. But now watch this. When we don't get that, when we somehow not able to feel that and sense that from other people, then we do exactly what the world does, fall into their pattern of trying to be able to feel this this acceptance and this approval and this appreciation. So one of the things oftentimes that slips by us, what you and I possess that we're not aware of, is that one of the most priceless possessions we have, having been placed into Jesus Christ and having become and in the process of becoming the person that we are, one of the things we fail to recognize is that one of the most priceless, precious possessions we have is our acceptance by God just the way we are. Now think about this for a moment. When he says that we are accepted, when you think about the power of the awareness and the realization that Almighty God, your Creator, Almighty God, your Savior, has accepted you. That is, when you receive the Lord Jesus Christ as your personal Savior, you first of all accepted Christ's death on the cross as payment for your sins, and you accepted God's method of forgiving you. When you accepted God's method in His way and accepted Him through Jesus Christ on the cross, God the Father accepted you at that moment just the way you are. He didn't say, when you clean up your life, when you straighten up this, when you get rid of your habits, when you add these 10 laws, when you follow the 10 commandments, when you stop committing the following sins, then I will accept you. God the Father, in His righteousness, in His love, in His mercy, said, in that moment when you were a jewel in the rough, and I mean some of us were really in the rough, God says, I'll take you just the way you are. He accepted you just the way you are. When a person genuinely understands the meaning of acceptance by God, that He takes me just the way I am. That is, He knows all about you, so you can't disappoint Him. He knows past, present, and future. Knowing ahead of time, thousands of years ahead of time, that you were going to blow it over and over and over again, He says, I'll still take you. He accepted you just the way you are. That will not be motivation to go out and sin against God. That's motivation for holy, obedient living. That God, knowing all of your weaknesses, all of your failures, how many times you were going to blow it, He says, I accept you just the way you are. So we're not talking about license to sin. We're talking about liberty to live freely in Christ Jesus. Now listen. If God the Father has accepted you just the way you are, and you don't have to keep living up to measure up to something, you and I can rest in Him with absolute security about our future. Adequacy that He lives within us is able to provide everything we need for every single moment. We certainly don't have to be inferior to anybody because we have Christ living within us. We've been accepted. We have been accepted by the Holy of Holies, God Almighty Himself. And my friend, that is a freeing, liberating thought that He's given us. Second thing I want you to notice as far as our possessions here in this particular time is in John chapter 5. Look there, if you will, for a moment. And in this fifth chapter, in the 24th verse, He says, not only do you and I have the possession of His acceptance every single second of our life for eternity now, but He says, you and I have eternal life. And I want to say just a couple of brief things about it. Chapter 5, verse 24. You see, for the believer, eternal life is not something that begins at death. It began the moment you receive Christ. Listen. Verily, verily, I say to you, he who hears my word and believes on him who sent me has, listen, present tense now, has eternal life and does not come into judgment, but has, aorist tense, once and for all in the past, has passed out of death into life. Now, every single believer is the present day, now, possessor of eternal life. Now, usually, we have a short-sightedness oftentimes. When we think of eternal life, we think of something that God gives us from heaven that gets us to heaven, but that's not it. The Bible says, he that hath the Son hath what? Life. He that hath not the Son of God hath not what? Life, but the wrath of God abides upon him. So what is our life? What is our eternal life? Our eternal life is Jesus Christ through the Holy Spirit living within our spirit. He has given to us himself, that is my life. He that hath not the Son hath not life. Do you know what that means, my friend? It means as good as you are, as smart as you are, as intellectual as you are, as wealthy as you are, as prominent as you are, if you do not have Jesus Christ living within your life, my friend, you are a walking dead man. Now, I didn't say that. God said it. God has a standard that he provided at the cross, and when Jesus Christ died, he opened the door for you to be saved. And if you're unwilling to come to Jesus Christ and you die without him, you won't have anybody to blame. Nobody to blame but you and your stubborn, rebellious pride and self-will. Now, that may be a little difficult capsule for you to take, but I want to ask you this. Would you ask God if I've told you the truth? Would you look into your life for just a moment and see if I've told you the truth? That within you there is that self-will that you're going to do it your way. And God says there is only one way, and that's His way, and that's the cross. The quality of eternal life is divine life. You and I have God Almighty living within us. That's what eternal life is. It is a quality of life that brings fulfillment and contentment and security and a sense of worthiness. You see, eternal life is all that I need. Everything that I need in this life is wrapped up in the gift of eternal life, which is in the person of Jesus Christ. So when we quote John 3:16, "For God so loved the world that He gave His only begotten Son, that whosoever believeth in Him should not perish but have everlasting life," what we usually think about is either hell or heaven. That's not it at all. Heaven is the prophetic place where we're going to be. It is a literal place, no doubt about that, but eternal life begins now. When you have Christ in your life now, you have eternal life now. You have a whole different quality and character of life that's more than in length, but it's quality in depth and contentment and fulfillment. You have God Almighty. You have divine, supernatural life within you. That's why you can't ever be lost. Because you've become a child of God, and within you, within your spirit, is the living life. He says, "I give unto them eternal life, and they shall never perish." And Jesus didn't say, "They shall never perish unless they fail in their performance." And I want to say again, without Jesus Christ, the only thing you've got to go on, brother, is performance. If it isn't by grace, it's performance. You will never know how well you've performed. You say, "I think I'm doing pretty good." You come to your deathbed and you begin to think about all the things you didn't do. You see, it isn't performance, it's grace. If it were performance, all of us would be lost. But because it's grace, all of us can be saved. There's a third gift that we have, and one that we probably don't think too much about as a gift, and that is in 1 John chapter 1. Look, if you will. And here John is talking about his relationship and their relationship to Christ and to each other. And so he says in verse 2, "The life which was manifested and we have seen and bear witness and proclaim to you, that is the eternal life, which was with the Father and was manifested to us." Now, you know what he says in that verse? He is identifying eternal life with Jesus. He says, when you have Jesus, you have life. Notice what he says. "And the life which was manifested and we have seen and bear witness and proclaim to you, that is the eternal life which was with the Father." He's speaking of Christ. "And was manifested to us in human flesh. What we have seen and heard, we proclaim to you also, that you also may have fellowship with us, and indeed our fellowship is with the Father and with His Son, Jesus Christ." Now think about this for a moment. One of the most priceless possessions you and I have is the personal possession of being able to fellowship on a one-to-one basis intimately with the God who created this world. Now think about this for a moment. Every other religion in the world, regardless of what the religion may be, every other religion in the world, they can worship their gods, they can revere their gods, they can honor their gods, they can praise their gods, they can make sacrifices and offerings to their gods, but there's one thing they can't do with their God. They can't fellowship with Him. Because you see, for two people to fellowship, you've got to have two living objects. And all these other gods are dead. My friend, the Christian is the only person in the world who has the powerful potential of fellowshipping with his God. God the Father, God the Son, God the Holy Spirit. Look at that word, if you will. The word fellowship comes from the Greek word koinos, which speaks in terms here a relationship, something having something in common. So when he says, "We have fellowship with the Father and with His Son, Jesus Christ," it is a sharing relationship. The word fellowship is a giving and receiving. It's a sharing. And you see, when you and I think about the fact that we can have fellowship with God, we're talking about the kind of communication we can have. We're talking about the kind of fellowship we have. You see, let me tell you why you and I neglect the most powerful, precious, possession we have on this earth as believers. The privilege of talking to the God who created this world. The privilege of talking to the God who's, he says he has it all in his hand. He can speak, whisper, or think and put galaxies into space. Create multitudes of worlds, fling them from his omnipotent fingers. And he says that you and I have the privilege of talking to him. Just telling him how we feel. Why do you suppose that having access to be able to carry on a conversation with Almighty God? I mean, and besides that, we have all these love letters. It's just one big love book that he wrote us. Having access to all of this, why do you suppose we don't talk to God more than we do? I'll tell you why. It's real simple. You say it's sin, that's the reason. No, that's not the reason. The primary reason we don't talk to this great, wonderful Heavenly Father who's just poured out everything in heaven upon us, the reason we don't talk to Him any more than we do is because we don't know Him very well. That's the reason. The reason we feel insecure, inadequate, and inferior, incompetent, worthless, and that we don't belong, and feel rejected in God's judgment, is condemned, guilty, and all the other things we feel, is because we don't know Him. You see, the more I understand who He is, the more I want to talk to Him. The more I want to listen to Him. The more I want to seek His wisdom and guidance and direction. And the more confident I am that when I come to Him, I'm going to get exactly what I'm looking for. My friend, listen to me. I don't know of many tragedies in life anymore than living a Christian life and never discovering what God is really like. I'll tell you what it's like. This is a poor example, but let's try it. It's like being married for a man or a woman, vice versa, to the most wonderful, exciting, handsome, or beautiful, enriching, fulfilling, contenting, dream upon dream upon dream upon dream of your life as a marriage partner. Fulfill every single need you have, every desire of your heart. I mean the epitome of what you would consider a husband or wife. Being married to them, never talk to them, never listen to them, never accept their love, never give their love, and go through life and having missed one of life's greatest joys, to live with someone you love with all of your heart and to be loved in return, to fulfill the desires of your heart. Did you know so many of God's people are stumbling and fumbling and floundering through life? And here's the Heavenly Father saying, here I am. Come unto me, all you that labor under heavy laden. I'll give you rest. And we just sort of moving our way through life, trying to figure it out and trying to get through and trying to make it somehow. And here is a precious, loving Father who's available, willing, if we would just take time to talk to Him. He says, rest in the Lord. Listen, you can't rest in the Lord while you're fighting life's battles. Stress, strains, insecurity, inadequacy, inferiority, worried, fretting, and doomed with life. He says one of the most priceless possessions you and I have is the second-by-second, moment-by-moment access into fellowship, conversation with the God who created us. I want to tell you, my friend, you ought to make one of the priorities in your life to discover who God is, what He's like, what He can do in your life, and what He's willing to do. Listen, we have fellowship with the Father and with His Son, Jesus Christ. Now, one last thing, listen. Sometimes we won't go out of our way and initiate a new relationship because we're afraid of being rejected. I want to tell you something. If that's the reason you've not moved toward God, I can tell you this for sure. You don't ever have to feel or worry about being rejected. Not only will He accept you, but He'll move into the most intimacy of your life to listen, to share, to give, to receive. And my friends, you can build a relationship and a fellowship with Him that will sustain you through every trial and heartache of life. That's yours. because of your relationship to Him. And when you take those three possessions, acceptance, His eternal life, and the capacity for fellowship, then inadequacy, inferiority, and insecurity drain by the wayside, and we just get stronger and deeper and richer in our relationship to Him. And that's my desire for you. If you'll discover what God's like, you will rush to that fellowship. Let's pray together. Father, how beautiful you've made the Christian life. How accessible you've made yourself to us. How accepting you are of all types of folks. You are never a rejecter of anyone who comes to you. I pray, Father, that many might kneel right where they are, where they're sitting, driving, whatever it might be, to say, Lord, I want to ask you to forgive me of my sin. I receive Jesus Christ as my personal Savior. And here and now, no longer performance, but I want to live by grace through faith in Christ. Thank you, Father, for all that you're going to do and for all the richness of this book and all the richness within our lives because the presence of Jesus Christ, we pray. Amen.
12: Thanks for joining us today for In Touch, the teaching ministry of Dr. Charles Stanley. If you're a believer and you know your position in Christ, you have a sense of belonging. By knowing who you are in Christ, you have a sense of worth. 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
11: When he accepted you, he did not accept you on a performance basis. Those who believe that you can be saved today and fall tomorrow, do you know what they're preaching? They're preaching salvation by performance. I'm accepted by grace. My salvation continues on the basis of performance. If I turn left, I'm rejected. If I turn right, I'm accepted. So what you have is you have salvation by grace and performance. Now I want to tell you, my friend, nothing could present more insecurity to anybody alive than to think by grace God saved you, but now you've got to keep yourself by performance. Because you see, what that says is this. First of all, if that's my theology, I've got to figure out, well, what's the performance standard? The Ten Commandments. Well, that's already wiped me out. It wiped Paul out. It wiped everybody else, so I can't do that. So I'm lost at that point. So what's the standard? The Sermon on the Mount? Well, I don't measure up to that either, so let's chalk that one off. But I've still got to keep myself by performing, so what else can I do? I read the Old Testament. I pray. I give. I go to church, but how much do I have to give? How many times do I go to have to go every Wednesday night? Listen, you could have a nervous breakdown trying to be a Spirit-filled believer. For the simple reason, what's the standard? What are you measuring up to? What's the performance then? And you see, God Almighty never said you're saved by grace and kept by performance.
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6: With SRN News, I'm Rich Thomason in Washington. The Trump team is under pressure from Congress to release details of the U.S.-Iran deal, which will be signed on Friday. The bottom line, according to President Trump, is this, that Iran will never have a nuclear weapon. He says that's most of what he sought in the deal. The president is voicing frustration over Israel's attacks on Iranian-backed Hezbollah in Lebanon. The president's remarks generating concern among some American backers of Israel. The president says he is delaying the confirmation hearing for Jay Clayton, his choice for National Intelligence Director. The hearing being put on hold as the president would like to focus first on getting a voter ID bill through Congress. And one person is dead following last night's crash of a business jet. Went down on a highway in Laredo in South Texas. Watching Wall Street, the Dow is up 233 points. More details at srnnews.com.
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9: Good morning, I'm Tom Moeller. I've been speaking to you the last couple weeks about David McIver's book, Looking for the One, which details the author's personal experiences of obeying the promptings of the Holy Spirit as McIver looks for the one person who Jesus wants to reach through him. That idea of starting every day asking Jesus to lead me to one person who he wants to reach has impacted me greatly. I've always been engaged in some sort of friendship evangelism, but after reading the book, I believe God wants me to concentrate more intentionally on looking for the one. You can see my interview with David McIver by going to our website, 947fmtheword.com, and clicking the picture of the book cover, Looking for the One, on the station spotlight section of the homepage. Another sunny high today in the mid-80s. There's a huge social revolution taking place that's trying to change the roles of men and women in the family and the church. Does it really matter who fulfills which role as long as someone is fulfilling it? John MacArthur comments coming up next.
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10: Double down south out of Douglas County, backed up on North on I-25. There's the right lane blocked off. North on I-25, the Crystal Valley Interchange. Also a crash on the northbound 25 frontage road there. From Monument up to Castle Rock is about 40 minutes. A tough drive out west, crashing westbound 70 near Genesee. That's in the two left lanes, Golden up to the tunnel at 80 minutes. With traffic, I'm Susan Phelan.
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11: Christians should not be preoccupied with changing their outward circumstances. The Christian life is not a social issue. It is not social revolution. It is spiritual regeneration. There is no reason to say, now you're a Christian and a slave. Get out of that slavery. Christianity cannot be commensurate with bondage. You're free. Tell your master to go fly a kite. You're walking out.
12: 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The Bible says that when Christ saves you, the old things pass away. But does that mean you're supposed to help that process

0: along by removing every reminder of your sinful past? What if part of your past includes an unbelieving husband or wife? Today, John MacArthur examines that perplexing question as he follows up on the study he concluded yesterday called Restoring Marriage, with a compelling lesson titled Christians and Social Revolution. Whether you're married or single, it's important to remember there are unique, God-ordained rules for the road, both for men and for women, in the home and in the church. And to help you know and pursue God's standards with vigor, here's John. Follow along in 1 Corinthians 7.
1: There has been much said in the past about the revolutionary nature of Christianity, and there has been much printed about Christian revolution, and there has been much discussion about the social implications of Christianity, and does Christianity bear weight against social status and social institutions, and what kind of weight does it bear, if any? What social activism is justified biblically, et cetera, et cetera. Well, this simple passage, not difficult to understand once you really see it, from verses 17 to 24, will help us to focus on the priorities of the Christian experience, particularly as they relate to social things. Now, in the seventh chapter, we have noticed that Paul is writing about the issue of marriage. The Bible has a lot to say about that particular subject. It talks about single people and their behavior. It talks about married people and their behavior. It talks about divorced people. It talks about widows. It has much to say about what is required within a marriage, what God's standards are for the life of the husband, the wife, the children. There is much in the Word of God about the whole theme of marriage. Some of what is in the Word of God is contained here in the seventh chapter of Corinthians. Now, the Corinthians were having problems with the whole subject of marriage. The problem basically arose from the fact that when people were becoming Christians, there was certain pressure being put upon them to conform to a certain view of marriage. For example, you're a single person and you happen to get saved in the city of Corinth and you attend the Corinthian assembly. There are some well-meaning Jews there who believe, because Orthodox Judaism always believed this, that to be single is to defy the law of God. God said to multiply, replenish the earth, and if you do not do that, then you are slaying the posterity of God. And so the Jews would say, you must get married, especially now that you're a Christian. And so there was tremendous pressure being put on single people. On the other hand, you had a kind of an ascetic attitude that was a holdover from pagan philosophy. And some of the Gentiles were coming into the church and saying, marriage is not the thing. Singleness is the thing, because then you can be ascetic, totally devoted to God, and you don't have any of the encumbrances of marriage. And what you really ought to do if you're married is get a divorce and get out of your marriage. And it went further than that, especially if you happen to be married to an unbeliever, dump him for sure, because he'll defile you, and if you have children, you'll have half-breed defiled children. So these were the confusing elements in the Corinthian situation regarding marriage. And so some were saying everybody has to get married, some were saying everybody has to get single again so we can be totally devoted to God. And there would be a high level of spirituality in the Jew's mind connected with marriage, and a high level of spirituality in the Gentile philosopher's mind connected with being single. So Paul has to speak to these issues. And he writes the seventh chapter in response to that very struggle. Some were challenging marriage, and some were challenging the right to be single. Now, we've already seen what Paul has to say to the single, to the married, and to those who are married to unbelievers. And now as we look at verse 17, Paul takes these particular things that he has said and draws from them a general principle. And this is very interesting. It's very simple. And it's very repetitious. So I'm sure you're going to go away understanding the basic principle. The tough thing is going to be where you apply it. And that the Holy Spirit will have to work out with you. But Paul takes the particulars that he has given and makes a general rule out of it in verses 17 to 24. Now, here is the general principle. I'm going to state it to you, and then we'll see how it unfolds. Christians should not be concerned with changing their outward circumstances. Christians should not be preoccupied with changing their outward circumstances. Now, that's the basic principle. The Christian life is not a social issue. It is not social revolution, it is spiritual regeneration. The gospel is not an immediately revolutionizing, disorganizing element in society. For example, if a wife becomes a Christian, what should she be? A better wife, right? If a husband becomes a Christian, what should he be? A better husband. 1 Corinthians 7 talks about those two things. If you have a friend who becomes a Christian, what should he immediately be to you? A better friend. If there is a slave who becomes a Christian, what should he be? A better slave. A master who becomes a Christian, a better master. A citizen who becomes a Christian, what should he become? A better citizen. Not a social reactionary. Now, this is repeatedly spelled out in the New Testament. Lest I be misunderstood, let me add this footnote. I am not saying that Christianity has nothing to do with social activism. I feel that the Bible is very clear about the fact that we are to meet the needs of people, that we are to bind up the wounded, that we are to feed the hungry, that we are to clothe the naked, that we are to house the lonely and the outcast. The Bible is very clear that we are to do good to all men, especially those of the household of faith. But the heartbeat of Christianity, with all of its deep social ramifications, is still this. It is a spiritual regeneration, and spiritually transformed people will change a society not like dynamite, but like leaven. Not by blowing the lid off the society, but by spreading the power of Christianity through the transformed lives of the people within that society. And so I would say it this way. Christianity interferes indirectly, not directly, with social institutions. Christianity has really been the cause of great social change in history. But not by exploding on that society, but by leavening that society. That means penetrating it at its roots. Paul reveals the divine truth that Christianity is never to become a superficial social situation. It is always compatible with any earthly circumstance in any society. Eventually, as it grows, the seeds of godliness and justice and righteousness, etc., will begin to affect the society in which it grows. I believe that in whatever place in society a person finds himself, he can be a Christian, and he can be a good Christian. You can be a Christian in any society because Christianity is a spiritual relationship to the living God, and it has little or nothing to do with social status. Now, this is the principle that Paul wants to get across here, because he wants the Corinthians to know that being a Christian is no reason to start changing every kind of social relationship. The principle he states in verse 17, in verse 20, and in verse 24, he repeats it three times, the same principle. And then in between those three times, he illustrates it. So point one is the principle, then the illustration two, then the principle again, then the illustration, and then the principle at the end. Now notice as we go, let's begin with the principle, first of all, in verse 17. The words God and the Lord in the manuscript should be reversed, so it would read this way, only, and that's probably a better way to start the verse, only as the Lord has distributed to every man, as God has called everyone, so let him walk, and so ordain I in all churches. Now however it is that God's called, you stay there. Don't create a social revolution. Whatever God has allotted to you, just keep in that course. Everybody walk in the chosen course that God has given him. Conversion does not mean that single people who have the gift of celibacy are to get married. It doesn't mean that married people are to break their marriage. It doesn't mean that at all. It doesn't mean that if you're married to an unbeliever, you dump the unbeliever. No, not a bit. Stay where you are. If you're a slave, stay a slave. If you're a Jew, stay a Jew. If you're a Gentile, stay a Gentile. Stay where you are. This is the general principle. The normal thing is to maintain your social status. Now, I hasten to add, it doesn't mean that if you got saved when you were 13 and you were single, that you have to stay single the rest of your life. Doesn't mean that. It is a general principle, not an absolute law. Later on, you'll see how that works. I mean, it even said in chapter 7, remember that if you're married, stay married. But then it gave an exception. If an unbeliever wants to depart, let him depart. So there's a general principle that does have exception. Here is one as well. God says, stay the way you are. That's the general rule. Now, if you're a slave, stay a slave. But if freedom does come along, take it. Just don't be preoccupied with that problem. We are not to create social turmoil. Why? Verse 15, back up and remember this principle. The end of verse 15, God has called us to what? What did he call us to? Peace. Whatever it is that we do in the world should have the ultimate effect of making what? Peace. In Romans 12:18, it says, if possible, so far as it depends on you, be at peace with all men. In Romans 14:19, so then let us pursue the things which make for peace. In 2 Corinthians 13:11, live in peace, and the God of love and peace shall be with you. Hebrews 12:14, pursue peace with all men. Now notice the 17th verse for some particulars. Only as the Lord has distributed to every man. The Greek verb for distribute means to apportion to one his share of something. If you're a slave, who is it that apportioned to you that position? Who is it? It's the Lord. If you're a wife, who is it that apportioned to you that position? It's the Lord. husband, single person, whatever it is, remember this. Whatever the Lord has allotted to you, in whatever way God has called you, so continue to walk. If you're a slave, did you know that God put you in that position before he saved you, and he saved you in that position to use you in that position? If you're single, God had you single before he saved you. If you're married, God allotted to you a married situation and saved you in it to use you in it. God knew that. God saved you in a certain situation for the time. Stay in that situation. Married, unmarried, mixed married, circumcised, enslaved, free, whatever it is. Your life status is given by the Lord. Now, that's an interesting thing to realize, people. The kind of job you have and the kind of marital status you have is related to the plan of God, even before you got saved. And when the Lord redeemed you in that, he redeemed you in that to use you in that, at least for the moment. Don't be discontent. Don't say, oh, now that I'm a Christian, I can't do this anymore. Now, I'm not talking about, I know, if you run a brothel or you peddle whiskey across the state line or something, that's something different, because that's illegal and immoral. But when we're talking about things that are just social, relational things that have no moral value, God doesn't expect you all of a sudden that you're a Christian to bail out of everything. God has you there for a reason. He had you there before he even saved you while you were there, and so it's simple. Stay that way. Whatever social situation you're in, God can work, and Christianity can be compatible with that, so stay where you are. Let's not make Christianity the upheaval of the whole society. Let's show people in the world, says Paul, that Christianity gives solidarity to society, that it gives solidarity to life, not that it's chaotic. We don't want women leaving their husbands who are unbelievers to find nice Christian husbands just because they're Christians now and think they can't live with an unsaved man. No, stay there. So let him walk. Now, after stating the principle, he illustrates it. Now watch verses 18, 19. This is fascinating illustration, believe me. When I first read this, I didn't really understand it. Is any man called being circumcised? Were any of you, the word called means saved. Were any of you saved while you were circumcised? Now, a circumcised person is a what? Is a Jew. All right, were any of you saved when you were Jews? Well, of course, many of them. Then do what? Let him not become uncircumcised. You say, well, why would they do that? Well, it's obvious why they would do that. They would do that for the purpose of identifying with the Greeks for social status. So you know what Paul says? Look, if you were saved a Jew, don't do that. You say, well, why not? Let me tell you. A Jew comes to Christ. He gets saved. Who would be the most likely person that he then could lead to Christ? Another Jew, right? And somebody in his own family. So if a Jew comes to Christ and immediately renounces his Judaism, wants to get uncircumcised and totally identify with a Gentile culture, what are his Jewish friends going to say? They're going to call him a what? A blasphemer, an apostate, who isn't fit for heaven. To remove the mark of the covenant would be unthinkable, and he would immediately alienate himself from the harvest field that he is most capable of reaping in. You see? So Paul says, don't do that. There were some Gentiles in the church saying, now that you're a Christian, if you really want to reach the Gentile society, you're going to have to quit the Jewish thing, and you certainly can't go with me down to the local spa down here, and everybody's going to know, you know, you got to do something about that fella. Otherwise, you'll not reach these people. And he says, look, stay the way you are, because in your effort to reach those people, you probably won't succeed anyway, and you'll alienate the people that God intends you to reach, your own people. Every one of us has a harvest field. There's no reason to alienate all the Jews who feel strongly about their Jewishness. Now, he turns it over in the next part of verse 18 and says, is any called in uncircumcision? Were any of you saved while you were Gentiles? Let him not be circumcised. Now, you know what this story is all about, don't you? Some Gentiles came to Christ, and what would the Jews say? Oh, it's so nice that you've come to Christ, but listen, if you want to get in on the really great stuff in the kingdom, you got to have this operation. Now, I don't think it was like Galatia. In Galatia, they were telling the Christians there they had to get circumcised to be saved. I think here they're trying to show them that they had to have this to get the full blessing. And the reason I believe that is because Paul would have been a lot more adamant here if it was an issue like Galatia for salvation. But I think the Jews here were saying, you ought to identify with God's people. You ought to identify with the covenant people, and we'll just have this little operation. And you know what? The Gentiles looked down on the circumcision and the Jews as a despised people. They really believed that the Jews were a low-class, despised people. Now, to identify with the Jews then would have alienated a Gentile from what? From all his people. And you see, then he would have alienated himself from the harvest field that God had designed him to reach. Do you see the point? God says, just stay where you are. That's where I have you for the reason that I have you there, to reach those people. Don't worry about your social status. It doesn't matter. Look at verse 19. This is pretty clear. Circumcision is nothing, and uncircumcision is nothing. Neither one of them matter. but the keeping of the commandments of God. The only issue is a moral issue, a spiritual issue, not an external. It doesn't matter what operation you had or didn't have. And there's no sense for something that doesn't matter. There is no sense in you alienating yourself from all your friends and all your family. There's no sense. I could say a lot about the word obedience. That's the heart of everything, isn't it? The thing that matters in verse 19 is keeping the commandments of God. Let's focus on what is important. Let's not major on the minors. Let's not get bogged down in the externals, the superficial. Let's remember that the issue is obedience. All right, having stated the principle and illustrated it, he now states it again. And if you think it's repetitious, you're right. Anytime God says something, it's important. Anytime he has his prophet or his apostle say it three times, it's that much more important. Verse 20, let every man abide in the same calling in which he was called. Let every man stay in the same situation he was in when he was saved. That's precisely what he's saying. Concentrate on the spiritual. Emphasize the Christianity, not the circumstances socially. Christians need to be preoccupied with spiritual things. You know, we live in a democracy and it's exciting, but I wouldn't doubt that there are Christians who are as equally mature as we are, who are as equally devoted to Jesus Christ, and who may realize far more reward than us living in countries where there is total oppression. Because Christianity is compatible with any social situation. And Paul's concern here is that the Christians realize that the primary business is being a Christian, not outward circumstances that are relatively or totally unimportant. Don't ever let outward things become a major importance. He's saying that this means you can't have any progress? No, he isn't saying that. He isn't saying you can't have a promotion, you can't advance in your business or your education or seek a better life or seek to increase your income or get a better job or change employment. No, what he is saying is don't disrupt the social balance in the name of Christ. In other words, nobody should desire to change his status in life simply because he's a Christian, as if Christianity was incompatible with certain kinds of social positions. It isn't. It's compatible with anything. It's well suited to any man or any woman in any situation in life, as long as that person realizes that the key thing is to keep the commandments of the Lord. Obedience is possible in any situation. Now, you may pay a higher price for it in some than in others, but it's possible. You see, when the Lord saved you, he didn't save you to change your earthly status. He saved you to change your soul, your eternal destiny. Now, he's going to illustrate it again. Look at verse 21 and 23, and this is illustration number two. And here's a good illustration, because it's an illustration out of slavery. Art thou called being a slave, doulos, a bond slave? Were you saved as a slave? Don't worry about it. Care not for it. That's a Greek idiom, means never mind. Doesn't matter. If you were called as a slave, doesn't matter. You say, John, does the Bible say slavery doesn't matter? No. No, the Bible doesn't say slavery doesn't matter. The Bible says if you were saved as a slave, don't worry about it. You can be a Christian as a slave, can you? You can be a Christian as an anything, socially speaking. I'm not talking about moral things, but social. Paul is not approving of slavery. He is merely saying that slavery is not an obstacle to Christian living. Notice what he says in verse 21 at the end of the verse. If you may be free, then use it rather. But I'm not saying you got to stay a slave. Now, some people use this passage. They turn the end of the verse around to mean, even if you have liberty offered to you, turn it down. Boy, if you were saved a slave, you are a slave. No. Now, I think what he's saying here is if you're saved a slave, then don't worry about it. But if freedom comes along, grab it. Now, let's look at verse 22. And here he draws a very interesting paradox that it's not really totally understandable if you keep pushing it out, but in its simplicity, it's very clear. He that is called in the Lord, being a servant or a slave, is the Lord's free man. He that is called in the Lord, he that is saved while he's a slave, is really the Lord's free man. Do you understand that? I mean, what does it matter if you're a human slave or a physical slave, if you're freed from sin, freed from Satan, freed from hell, freed from the curse of the law? I mean, what does it matter that you have to serve somebody else? I mean, you're really God's free man. And on the other hand, he says, likewise, he that is called being free, in other words, somebody who gets saved while he's a free man, becomes Christ's slave. All he's simply saying is, you may be a slave physically, but you're a free man spiritually, and you may be a free man physically, but you're a slave spiritually. In other words, he just kind of shows the fact that nothing really matters on the surface. It doesn't matter whether you're physically bound or free. It only matters that you're both spiritually bound and free in the paradox of Christianity. Do you understand that paradox? that as a Christian, you're the servant of Jesus Christ, and yet as a Christian, you're free from the law, from sin, from Satan, from hell, from the curse. You understand that paradox? That's what he's saying. Christ has totally set you free to be his servant. Don't worry about the superficial situation you're in. Now he takes it a step further in verse 23. He says, you are bought with a price. Be not ye the slaves of men. Don't ever again consider yourself a slave. You may be a physical slave, but you don't go around saying, oh, I've got to get rid of the bondage of my slavery. Listen, you're not really a slave to men. If you happen to be a Christian slave, you're a Christian slave because God has you there and he bought you with a price and you're his slave, his servant. He repeats the principle in verse 24. Brethren, let every man in whatever state or status or situation he is called there abide with God. However it is that you've been called, however it is that you've been set apart, whatever status in life you've been allotted by the divine sovereignty of God, maintain it. Hold on to it. God has you there for a reason. And conversion is no signal for a man to leave his occupation, for a man to leave his wife, for a man automatically to panic and want to get married. No. All of life is God's. We are all his servants. He places us in all different positions, and we are to serve him in those positions. Let's concentrate on spiritual service, concentrate on obedience, and let the social thing take care of itself, as the leaven of righteousness will permeate a society and bring about change.
0: 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Now for the entire Grace to You staff, I'm Phil Johnson. Thanks for joining us today. Remember to watch Grace to You television this Sunday on DirecTV Channel 378. And be back tomorrow for a lesson with Father's Day in mind, showing you what your most important duty is if you're a dad. It's another 30 minutes of unleashing God's truth, one verse at a time, on Grace to You.
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5: At SRN News, I'm Rich Thomason in Washington. The Trump team is under pressure from Congress to release details of the U.S.-Iran deal, which will be signed on Friday. The bottom line, according to President Trump, is this, that Iran will never have a nuclear weapon. He says that's most of what he sought in the deal. The president is voicing frustration over Israel's attacks on Iranian-backed Hezbollah in Lebanon. The president's remarks generating concern among some American backers of Israel. The president says he is delaying the confirmation hearing for Jay Clayton, his choice for National Intelligence Director. The hearing being put on hold as the president would like to focus first on getting a voter ID bill through Congress. And one person is dead following last night's crash of a business jet. Went down on a highway in Laredo in South Texas. Watching Wall Street, the Dow is up 233 points. More details at srnnews.com.
6: Sunny and a high in the mid-80s. 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
7: The word on traffic for your morning commute.
8: It got kind of tough there late in the rush hour. Still seeing a major delay in the foothills up Mount Vernon Canyon with an accident westbound at Genesee. Left portion of the highway blocked. It's backed up to C-470. Highway 40 will get you around that a little bit easier. There's a crash on 225 southbound. Looks like it's right at Parker Road. Center lane, left shoulder area, but it's backed up to Iliff. And then down south of us, they're clearing up an accident near Plum Creek. This is northbound. Still looking at about a 4 mile back. Back up before you get into the Castle Rock area. With traffic, I'm Jonathan Steele.
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9: The miracles performed by Jesus were truly astonishing. Yet he told his disciples that believers would do even greater works. What does this mean exactly? Today on Turning Point, Dr. David Jeremiah examines that promise and what it means for our generation. As he continues his series, The Holy Spirit You May Not Know, here's David to introduce his fascinating message, The Work of the Spirit.
10: Well, I have to tell you that what I am going to share with you today is going to be a shock to some of you because it almost sounds like I'm being ungodly to say what I'm about to say. I'm only saying what the Scripture says, and the Scripture says, in the words of Jesus, that when the Holy Spirit is poured out upon the world, it enables us to do greater works than Jesus did when he walked on this earth. I'm going to share with you how that happened to be true and how it is true today with some personal illustrations along the way on these next 2 days of broadcast. I hope you'll stay with us each day. And don't forget, all of this material, including what we're going to talk about today, is in the book, The Holy Spirit You May Not Know. I like to tell you about it every day because I don't want you to miss out on the opportunity to get your copy. It's a 250-page hardback book. The third book in the trilogy of the God books, The God You May Not Know, The Jesus You May Not Know, and this one, The Holy Spirit You May Not Know. This trilogy from Turning Point and this third book is available as a gift. It's yours for the asking for a gift of any size during the month of June. We wait for you to respond and we are ready to send you this book right away. Well, the work of the Spirit, John 14:22. To me, one of the most amazing messages in the New Testament. Here's part one. When Walt Disney opened Disneyland in Anaheim on July 17, 1955, it covered 160 acres of former orange groves. Opening day was chaotic. Rides broke down, paint was still wet, and the pavement was so soft, women's high heels sank into the asphalt. But Walt had built something no one had ever seen, a place where imagination came to life, and he called it the happiest place on earth. Walt died in 1966, never seeing his next dream come true. But he did something very few people get to do. He built something that was greater after he was gone than it ever was when he was here. By his team, the Imagineers he had trained, they picked up the blueprint and built beyond what Walt ever imagined. They opened Walt Disney World in Florida in 1971, a resort complex so large it could fit all of San Francisco inside its borders, with room to spare. Today, the Disney Empire spans 6 resorts, 12 theme parks, a cruise line, movie studios, television networks, and over 220,000 employees around the world. And that story reminds me of something I read in the Bible. And I have to tell you, what I read in the Bible the first time this really dawned on me, it was so amazing, I had to go back and read it a couple of times to make sure I was reading it correctly. It's what Jesus said in John 14:12. Here's what he said: "Most assuredly," speaking to his disciples, "I say to you that he who believes in me, the works that I do, he will do also. And greater works than these will he do, because I go to my Father." When I first came across that verse, I remember stopping and asking myself, what in the world could this possibly mean? Maybe you've had the same question cross your mind. How could anyone, I mean, especially ordinary people like us, how could we ever do greater works than Jesus? What was he telling his disciples that day, and what is he saying to us right now? Could it really be true that we are meant to continue the work of Jesus and even see it multiplied in our time? At first, it sounds impossible. I mean, it feels so bold to be true. But Jesus never exaggerated. He never spoke just to inspire people or impress them. He is truth itself, and every word he spoke was absolutely reality. When he said we would do greater works, he meant it. The possibility of greater works takes us to the works that Jesus performed during his public ministry. They were mind-boggling. He banished diseases, he cast out demons, he raised corpses to life, he created wine and fish and bread with a word and a touch, he calmed mighty storms with just a word. How could it be said that in any stretch of imagination that the works of the disciples and our works who belong to his church are greater than Jesus' works? Has this promise ever been fulfilled? Can we point to anything that would help us understand that in some way this is being fulfilled in our generation? And some have said, well, the key here is that you have to understand that the greater works are related to belief. In other words, the reason we don't do these greater works is because we don't believe enough. Is that true? The problem with this is that if our ability to do such works depends on our faith, then we would have to have greater faith in Jesus. And Jesus didn't say, "He who believes in me with sufficient faith," or "He who believes in me with all his heart," or "He who believes in me intensely with great sincerity shall do greater works." He just simply said, "He who believes in me will do greater works." But that makes no sense. Greater works, greater miracles than he performed? I mean, what could that mean? In John 2, at the wedding feast in Cana, Jesus converted the simple molecular structure of water into the far more complex molecular structure of wine. Can we do that? In John 4, by a word uttered over 10 miles from the scene, Jesus instantly reversed the decay process and restored to full vigor and activity the cellular structure destroyed by a mortal illness. Can we do that? In John 6, 1 through 14, Jesus took 5 loaves and 2 fish and created out of them enough bread and meat to feed 5,000 hungry men and their families. Can I do that? Can you do that? In John 6, Jesus created an anti-gravitational force of unknown nature that enabled him to walk along the surface of the stormy sea. You ready for that one? In John 11, Jesus stood at the mouth of an opened grave and called through the veil of death to his friend Lazarus. Not only was Lazarus dead, his limbs, his eyes, his brain, and internal organ were already in a state of decay. The man had been dead for 4 days, and putrefaction was well underway. And yet, at the captive and creative word of Jesus, all the cells and functions of that body were instantly restructured, and the departed spirit was summoned again to the body. Lazarus lived and spoke and thought and remembered. Awesome. What could possibly qualify as a greater work than that? Great works, marvelous miracles beyond all question. And think about it. Every one of these acts was only superficial and temporary. I mean, I'm not discounting what Jesus did. Certainly would never do that. But I'm simply making the point that no one was permanently helped by these miracles. None of men's deepest needs were met by these works of power. Yet, he created food for a single meal, but the people got hungry the next day. He stilled the raging sea, but only until the next storm. He healed bodily ailments, but every person he healed eventually died anyway. I don't know what you think about Lazarus, but I really feel bad for him. He had to die twice. That's what happened to him. He had already passed into glory. He was already walking the streets of heaven, talking to Abraham, Moses, and David, filling his eyes with heavenly splendor and gazing on the very throne of God. And what happened? Jesus brought him back. Years later, he had to repeat the whole process all over again. He had to die again. And the miracle of bringing Lazarus back was no favor to Lazarus. Jesus did it as a sign miracle for everybody who watched. I remember a story by a teacher I had in seminary named John Mitchell. He used to come to the seminary and teach classes for 3 weeks, and I was in some of his classes. He was a teacher for many years at Multnomah Bible College, and he used to tell the story of sitting at the bedside of a dying friend, and the man seemed to be slipping out of his life. His breathing grew very, very shallow until finally it seemed to stop. And when this happened, Dr. Mitchell thought, he's gone now. Suddenly the man's eyes popped open and he looked into the craggy face of Dr. Mitchell. "Who's there?" the man said. "It's all right," Dr. Mitchell said. "It's just me." "Oh," the man groaned, "I'm so disappointed." You see, he thought he was going to look into the face of Jesus, or at least an angel. Instead, he saw the same old hospital room and the face of the old Scotsman Mitchell. If he was disappointed, just imagine how Lazarus felt. What a letdown to find himself back in his grave clothes, lying in a slab in a dark tomb. Yet the author of life called him back, and he stepped once again into the lesser light of the sun. Now I want to ask you a question. Can we do something greater than that? The possibility of greater works. But the promise is that Jesus tied his promise of greater works to the coming of the Holy Spirit, and this is what we can't miss. In John 14, 12, Jesus said, "And greater works than these he will do." And what reason does he give? Here's the key. "Because I go to my Father." This is a common phrase and a common teaching. John 7, 39 says, "But this he spoke concerning the Spirit, whom those believing in him would receive. For the Holy Spirit was not yet given, because Jesus was not yet glorified." John 16, 7, Jesus said, "Nevertheless, I tell you the truth. It is to your advantage that I go away. For if I do not go away, the Holy Spirit or the Helper will not come to you. But if I depart, I will send him to you." These greater works that Jesus promised us are dependent upon Jesus physically leaving this world and going back to heaven. Those things could not happen, he said, until he went to his Father and sent the Holy Spirit to take his place. After Jesus had spoken these words to his disciples, he went to the garden that night where he was captured, taken to trial, brutally crucified. He rose from the grave on the first day of the week and appeared to the believers over a period of 40 days. He then ascended back to his Father, and 10 days after he returned to heaven, the Holy Spirit was poured out at Pentecost, and the third person of the Trinity came upon everyone who believed. And Peter and the other disciples stood in front of the very mob and the very rulers who had crucified Jesus and proclaimed the resurrection and the offer of salvation, and 3,000 people got saved in that service. And someone has said that more people believed on the day of Pentecost than had believed in the entire 3.5 years Jesus walked on this earth. And I believe that is true. Amazing as our Lord's words are in John 14:12, it is literally true that a believer today may accomplish greater works on earth than our Lord himself accomplished. And I'm going to suggest to you three ways that that is true. It is not in any way a disrespect to Jesus. It's the word of Jesus to us himself. First of all, we have a greater message today. The great works Jesus did while on this earth dealt with the material. The greater works that he promised deal with the spiritual. In Luke 10:17, the disciples had returned from their first preaching mission, and the Bible says, and the 70 returned with joy, saying, Lord, even the demons are subject to us in your name. And they were thrilled that they had been able to cast down demons, but Jesus corrected them. He said, behold, I give thee the authority to trample on serpents and scorpions and over all the power of the enemy, and nothing shall by any means hurt you. Nevertheless, do not rejoice in this, that the spirits are subject to you, but rather rejoice because your names are written in heaven. Did you hear what Jesus said? They had been cheering and laughing and high-fiving each other because they had been able to throw out some evil spirits. And Jesus said, that's okay, but don't get all excited about that. What you really need to get excited about is that your names are written down in heaven. What was Jesus saying? The spiritual is far more important than the material. The eternal is infinitely more important than the temporal. You and I have difficulty understanding that. One of the reasons we do not have greater works going on in our lives is because we do not understand the priority of the spiritual over the material. We have a much greater message because conversion is the greatest miracle we could ever be associated with. A friend of mine told me about a group of short-term missionaries who held evangelistic meetings in Africa. During these meetings, the believers reported a blind man miraculously received his sight. When the believers came back to report to the sending churches, that was just about all they could talk about. A man's sight restored. What a miracle. Yet during those same meetings, many embraced Jesus as Savior and found eternal salvation. Many stepped out of spiritual blindness into the light of God's kingdom. But that news seemed to receive second billing to the miracle. If we could only view these things as God does, if we could just see them through God's eyes, the message of reconciliation meets the basic needs of every man and woman, every boy and girl, and it meets those needs permanently and never has to be repeated. In miracles, only God's power and goodness are revealed, but in conversion, God's grace is revealed, something that causes even the angels to look over the bowels of heaven and wonder. The message of the saving grace of God, men and women, is the greater message because it is the message that extended to the Gentiles and rolled outward across the world like a mighty tsunami wave. The death, burial, and resurrection of Jesus Christ have given to us in this generation the greatest message that has ever been communicated to any people at any time in any place. There's never been anything like it, and there never will be. At any time will there ever be anything like the gospel. It is called the eternal gospel, the good news. And you and I can show compassion and reach out to help people with their hurts. We can minister to them in their sorrow. We can assist them in dealing with terrible addictions and dysfunctional family situations. But if in the process we do not give them Jesus Christ and salvation, we have only postponed the inevitable. We have not helped them. Our message is greater because it is for eternity. Over the years of ministry, God has given me some wonderful friends. Many of them here in this church and many of them here in the city. Some of them spread across the nation. One of my best friends is a doctor who lives in Boone, North Carolina. He keeps in touch with me almost every other week or so. We talk on the phone. He started a group called Medical Missions. This group brings doctors together and helps them go to the mission field for 2 weeks at a time every summer. And my friend, he goes to Africa. I think he's in Africa almost more than he's here. Every time I try to get a hold of him, he's in Africa. And they go there and they perform surgeries and they help people there that would never get help if they didn't come, because there's just nothing like that for these people. One day he told me something I never forgot. He said, David, we used to go to Africa and do surgeries on the people that would come, broken limbs, dysfunctional faces. He said, one day it dawned on us that all we were doing was fixing them up, and we were making them healthier on their way to hell. If you don't give them the gospel, you're not helping them. He said, we made a commitment on that day that we would never do another surgery until we presented the gospel to the person who was getting the surgery, if they were capable of hearing it, and giving them an opportunity to receive Jesus Christ. What he was saying is, the physical is important, and it is true. Sometimes people don't care what we know unless they know how much we care. But if you only help people physically and don't give them the gospel, you haven't really helped them. You've only made them okay and till the inevitable, when they won't be okay for a long time. So I'm telling you that Jesus tells us one of the greater things about what we do is we don't just help people physically, and we do that as we can, but he's given to us the wonderful privilege of communicating the message of the gospel, which is life-changing. And some of you here today, you know what I'm talking about, because you remember what you were before Jesus Christ entered into your life and what he's done to make you a new person. So listen to me. One of the reasons why we can do greater works is because our message is a greater message. And then number two, we have a greater ministry. Think about this for a moment. The works Jesus did while he walked the dusty paths of Israel were localized in scope. If you were up on a space flight and could look down on the great curve of the earth, and if the shuttle was in the right orbital position and weather permitted, you would strain your eyes and see a little strip of land at the edge of a great continental shelf. That little strip of land is Israel. Believe it or not, it is the size of New Jersey, the whole nation. During his lifetime, the Son of God was confined in his influence to a comparatively small section of that slice of Middle East. Do you know Jesus never left Israel? His whole ministry was in Israel. And if you've ever been to Israel, you know it's not a very big place. It's like a postage stamp. I did an event there some years ago, and we had so many people with us, we couldn't have the opening service in the same hotel. We had to split it up. And one was in one place, and one was about 25 miles away in another place. And they said, Dr. Jeremiah, we're going to have you speak in this service, and then we have a helicopter waiting for you, and we're going to take you to the other one for the other one. So I said, okay. I had no idea what I was getting into. The helicopter was located in the corner of a dark field with guards all around it, so nobody could get to it. I said, where's the lights? Oh, we can't turn the lights on. They might shoot us. Oh, my goodness. Got in the helicopter, and we flew, and in the dark, the pilot was saying, over there's Jordan, over there's, and he talked about all the lands that were surrounding, and you could see them all from Israel. They're just surrounded by all these lands, and up until recently, especially, lands filled with people who hated the Jewish people. That's where Jesus was. He spent his whole time in that little postage stamp nation. At that time, the whole world was Israel. And yet in just a little more than 300 years, Christianity closed all the temples in heathen Roman Empire and numbered its converts by the millions as the gospel spread beyond the borders of Israel and began to fill the world. And today there are billions of people who claim Christ as their Savior. And the ministry isn't confined to Israel. It's exploded across the nation. I just spent 3 days with people who helped us take that message to these nations. And I told them, and I say this humbly, I believe, I now speak 19 different languages. I only know English, but I speak 19 different languages. Because through AI, they take my voice, it's my voice, and they put it into the language of other nations. They coordinate my lips with the words. And I'm telling you people, if you would see it, you would think, David Jeremiah is speaking in Chinese, and I'm not. But the message is being preached in all these places, and they're just getting started. I'm going to have more languages next time I talk to you about this, because we're working on it really hard. What I'm saying is, we carry the ministry of the gospel to the ends of the earth. Jesus didn't do that. Jesus ministered in Israel. He never left Israel. But he empowered his disciples to go into all the world and preach the gospel. And he has told us that's our responsibility, each of us, to find a way to leverage the gospel for the whole world. And that's why we have radio and why we have television. And that's why we do social media and why we write books, is because we're trying to reach as many people as we can with the gospel. That's what Jesus has empowered us to do. These are the greater works he's given us to do because he went to the Father. And isn't it interesting? He went to the Father and put his DNA in every single Christian who's still on this earth. His DNA is the Holy Spirit. Isn't that something? While he was in Israel, he was confined in his own body. When he went to heaven, he said, I'm going to give you all the Holy Spirit. And the Holy Spirit came on the day of Pentecost, and now every single person who believes in Jesus Christ has the Holy Spirit living in them, and they can carry the message of Christ wherever they go. I pray a prayer sometimes when I get up in the morning, Lord Jesus, help me to take the influence of Christ wherever I go today. And all of us can do that. And when we do that, we're doing the greater works that Jesus said we would do, because we're going where he did not go, but he sent us as his representatives. I hope you're getting a little bit of the picture of what Jesus meant when he said we could do greater works than he did. We'll have more of that tomorrow on the Thursday edition of Turning Point, and I hope you'll join us then. We still have several subjects to discuss under the topic of the Holy Spirit. And we will finish out the month of June talking about all of it. I hope that you will be able to be with us every single day. I told you in another broadcast that my sister called me and told me she was reading this book and it was helping her and encouraging her. And I can't tell you what that meant to me. When your own family reads something you wrote, I guess that's something special. And my sister's name is Mary Alice, and she is a wonderful blessing in my life. And I hope that the book that she's reading, you will read, and you can get your copy for a gift of any size during the month of June. We'll see you right here tomorrow for the Thursday edition of Turning Point.
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11: Mostly sunny to partly sunny skies. Daytime temperature readings will be hot, reaching the low to mid-90s today. Brisk and gusty west to northwest winds of 15 to 30 miles an hour. Cooler tonight. Winds will come in from the north. So temperatures will drop into the upper 40s and lower 50s. Cooler Thursday, sunny and dry, low to mid-80s. Highs Friday, 80s. Lows at night, 50s. Saturday, 80s to low 90s with some afternoon and evening thunderstorms. Scattered afternoon and evening showers and thunderstorms with highs 80s and lows 50s Sunday and Monday. I'm meteorologist Don.
12: Current temperature,
13: 86 degrees.
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15: Spencer Pratt, the only candidate with a credible plan to clean up corruption in the streets of Los Angeles, has lost his second place and runoff spot to a social Angeles City Councilwoman. Pratt lost after an enormous ballot dump over the weekend. Vote harvesting was part of the problem. Unions and other left-wing groups go to retirement centers and other places picking up their ballots for them. President Trump has ordered the Justice Department to investigate possible fraud in the L.A. mayor's race. As usual, the left claims there is no credible evidence of fraud, but Democrats are good at hiding fraud. I give you Minnesota until recently. Karen Bass has not been a popular mayor. The vote totals for the second-place finisher, Nitian Rahman, and Pratt are more than Bass received. It has always amazed me that no matter the level of corruption and incompetence, many voters will still back a Democrat or a socialist. Would you return your car to a shop that fails to make the proper repairs? Would you continue to buy a product that proved inferior? L.A. deserves what it's getting. It's a failed city, and that's too bad. I'm Cal Thomas.
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4: With Sarah News, I'm Bob Agnew in Washington. President Trump says the deal he struck with Iran is far better than the one achieved by former President Obama.
5: The Obama deal was one of the dumbest deals I've ever seen. It was a road to a nuclear weapon. My deal is a wall to a nuclear. You're not going to have it. It's a wall to a nuclear weapon.
4: The president told reporters the agreement is, quote, a memorandum of understanding, and if I don't like it, we'll go back to shooting at them, dropping bombs on their heads. Meanwhile, the president's weighing in on his victory so far, looking toward the midterm elections.
6: President Trump taking to his Truth Social page to weigh in on candidates that he personally endorsed in the primaries and runoff races in Alabama, Oklahoma, and Georgia. Trump congratulating Rick Jackson, who he says very successfully campaigned on being Trump and won. Trump writing, he will be your next governor of Georgia. Can't wait.
4: That's correspondent Laura Winters, and this is SRN News.
7: The following pre-recorded program is sponsored by the American Center for Law and Justice.
8: On today's show, President Trump pushes back at the G7 on the leaked reports on Iran.
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8: Hello, it's June 17th. Welcome to Seculo. Will Haynes in studio. We're going to be heading over to ACLJ Jerusalem a little bit later. But right now, President Trump is about to speak at the G7 conference about specifically Iran. As the details that were leaked, he has pushed back on and said a lot of these were issues. President Trump is, it looks like, be stepping up to the podium right now, actually, as we speak. So make sure we're monitoring that, guys. I'll make sure if there's something we need to jump in on, we will. That's happening live right now. That being said, there is a lot of misinformation going around. I don't use that word lightly. I never do. I understand the connotation that comes with it about this deal in Iran. One of the more prominent ones I've been seeing is that we are putting $300 billion into the rebuilding of Iran. And yes, sure, saying that, you know, this is how it's going to work. The U.S. actually is paying Iran $300 billion, yada, yada, yada. I'm seeing that being repeated by even some, a lot of my liberal friends who are just sharing the articles over and over again. But there's a lot of other details in this deal, including what does that $300 billion look like? Where does it come from? And of course, it's not what they're leading you to believe. $300 billion of essentially non-committed so far, but are not signed, but committed investment funds from private people that are going to be building. Because at this point, Iran has not even allowed that kind of private investment for decades and decades.
10: Well, one thing you have to be clear on, because we haven't seen the full text, is when you see this headline from CNN, read the 14-point draft agreement between the U.S. and Iran. You can immediately know that it's fake news. And how do we know that? This is even from NBC News saying that the 14-point U.S.-Iran agreement reported by news outlets is not the text signed this past weekend, a diplomat says. Who is the diplomat? A regional diplomat with knowledge of the details of the U.S.-Iran agreement. So probably someone from Qatar or the UAE or Pakistan, one of those governments that was involved with that entire process. So CNN running around, them and Bloomberg, saying, we've got it, folks, we've got it. Apparently, this is a draft from May that they are running out because someone leaked it to them, and they buy in the disinformation that is all around. It's ridiculous. President Trump had more to say on this. We'll talk about it in a bit.
8: Yeah, and let's remember, President Trump speaking right now, the deal is not done. They have an understanding. There's some electronic signatures, but it's not been fully executed yet. And they asked President Trump specifically about what would happen if that failed. What would it look like? Let's hear Byte 7.
11: Agreement now final, or are you still?
12: No, it's not final. It's a memorandum of understanding, and if I don't like it, we'll go back to shooting at them, dropping bombs on their head.
11: When do you expect the word?
12: If I don't like it, if they don't behave, we'll go right back to dropping bombs right smack in the middle of their head. Okay, because they've misbehaved for 47 years. All right.
8: If they don't behave, we'll go right back to dropping bombs right smack in the middle of their head. So when people have questioned whether this war has come to a conclusion, I think you could say that it is a pretty likely chance because of the big threats that are coming, but there's still this chance. It's still dealing with Iran. President Trump right now says that, you know, the deal will prevent Iran from getting any, you know, mass weaponry or mass, chaos weaponry or nukes That's what he's saying right now, saying it's achieving all the deals that they want.

0: We're going to go over this again. President Trump, if we seem a little scatterbrained, speaking right now at the G7 conference. So we are covering that as well as trying to keep you informed. Phone lines are open. What do you think about this? And of course, we can talk about the fact that this report, this 14 points that everyone's running with, at least you have Axios, who says, hey, look, the first line of the article is the still secret terms of President Trump's plan. So give me a call. What do you think? 1-800-684-3110. Whew. Had a lot to cover today. Again, we're going to head over to ACLJ Jerusalem here in just a little bit. It's always important that we have that office there, and we have all our offices around the world, including ACLJ in Europe, which is our European Center for Law and Justice. 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That's at ACLJ.org/champions, ACLJ.org/champions, where you become a monthly donor to the organization. All right, when we get back, we're going to take your calls and comments. And again, just a little bit later, heading to ACLJ Jerusalem, we're going to break this down even further. So don't go anywhere. It's a very short break. If you're watching online, you get a special video presentation. So don't leave.
1: The challenges face.
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3: Yeah, we've had some problems out here. Southbound 25 down past Arapahoe, an accident that's clearing, but it's backed up all the way to 225. And now we've got one northbound at about Dry Creek where a tire came off a car and he wound up getting in an accident there. That's backed up all the way down to Ridgegate. So both directions really struggling in and out of the DTC. 225 around Parker is better. We had a crash there. That's gone. I-25 south coming into downtown's a little sluggish and everything else still in pretty good shape. With traffic, I'm Jonathan Steele.
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0: All right, let's slow it down just a little bit here, folks. Phone lines are open. We're going to take your calls. President Trump is speaking right now, and our team is monitoring it at the G7. If there is anything worth cutting into that we will, or if we have any sound bites that we are pulling right now. So don't worry. Anything that is of new, you know, anything that's new that could come out of this, we'll make sure we have it ready for you. So don't go anywhere if you are considering it. Don't worry. We're monitoring it. That being said, I think we need to break this all down because there was, and we discussed some of it the other day, yesterday, a 14-point plan, a draft agreement that had leaked and that had come out with what the deal with Iran had looked like. And then President Trump now specifically saying that is not how things are going. And I think one of those big misconceptions, and we can talk about it a little bit more. We talked about it in the first segment because I keep seeing it being repeated, is that somehow the American taxpayers are on the hook for this $300 billion rebuild of the country. And that is just a lie.
7: Well, and where does that concept come from, right? Where did they come up with this number? Who leaked it to them, et cetera?
0: Who's writing a headline?
7: Exactly. Well, here's where it comes from. This is from when you see this, read the 14-point draft agreement between the U.S. and Iran that CNN put out that a regional diplomat has said is not the 14-point plan. This is an older draft, et cetera. It comes from point six of that, where it says the United States undertakes together with its regional partners to create a comprehensive plan agreed upon by both parties for the rehabilitation and economic development of the Islamic Republic of Iran, while ensuring financing of at least $300 billion. The implementation mechanism of this plan as a part of the final agreement will be formulated within 60 days. Also remember, even this, if it were the point, is the memorandum of understanding. The memorandum of understanding is the governing document while they are trying to get to a final deal in 60 days, which, if you know how this is operated, 60 days is probably a fluid number that will be agreed upon to extend as the talks continue. But even that, when you read that, the left and the media have run with it and said, U.S. to give $300 billion to Iran. You're seeing the headlines. You thought the pallets full of cash was a scandal under Obama. Now we're giving them $300 billion, etc. Well, the vice president actually addressed it directly on the Five or with Fox News yesterday and told them that the money would not come from U.S. taxpayers. It is specifically a prosperity fund, as mentioned. This concept that was in that earlier draft would include a fund supporting Iran's reconstruction economic development, but it was not from the U.S. taxpayers. It is not our money. It was an idea that Qatar floated and has been discussed for a while that would seek a private sector investment from Gulf states and East Asian countries. Now, when you start to look at that and you go, okay, well, then it's still money pouring into Iran. Why would $300 billion of investment be important for Iran, but for the region? If you get to a deal where Iran is agreeing to not have a nuclear weapon, which even the vice president said, this concept wouldn't even begin until they had finally agreed upon all the nuclear stuff.
1: Yeah, let's clarify. That is number one, is right. What we've been told. Is the number one thing is that. Everything else is secondary. That was President Trump's MO at the very beginning of this, which was that was the goal. Now, again, for a lot of us, there may have been other goals. But President Trump's goal, and he stated it many times, was a denuclearization of Iran. And that seems like that, he said, a deal would not be going anywhere if that wasn't line item number one.
7: And when you read this and you see what it is, why would foreign investment from regional partners, why would that be a thing that would be in a deal like this? I understand why people would want to make money off the redevelopment of Iran, but I'm talking about why would the United States and Iran want this? Well, Iran would want people investing in their country.
1: Sure.
7: But we also heard that from the vice president. Something that concerns me and concerned me when he said it was the bringing Iran into the world economy. Because if they haven't changed, et cetera, then why would you ever want them to be freely able to operate in the world economy?
1: Because they've been shut out for a long time.
7: So if this type of thing happens and they truly believe that the nuclear issue is dealt with, this is how you, from within, start to change Iran, because you're having, one, Gulf states have real buy-in to the future of Iran. Yeah. And what are those Gulf states and those East Asian countries that would be partners in this as well, what would they want? Not the Iran of the last 47 years. So it starts to put economic checks on the Islamic Republic in a different way. What does the UAE not want if they're pouring billions of dollars into investments? Bad headlines about Ayatollahs hanging people in the middle of the streets.
1: I actually found this to be probably one of the more promising parts of this story, where, of course, when you have a mainstream media that wants to run on headlines that are not accurate, and you see that $300 billion, and they go, oh, we spent $80 billion to then spend $300 billion to rebuild. You know, it's like, that's not what's happening right now. If what Will is right, if we are seeing major players on the global stage saying we want to invest in what could be a future Iran, great. From the inside out, that is how things can be changed. Again, for a lot of us that thought we'd have full regime change and all of that, maybe that this is what it looks like. As Will said, you know, this is not what it's looked like in the UAE. This is not what it's looked like in Saudi Arabia. This is not what it looked like in other Middle Eastern countries that have come around to at least some form. And again, these are not, I don't want to pretend they're Western areas, but what they are economic hubs where people are investing billions and billions of dollars into them to get tourism, to get new real estate investments, to get all of that. If we can get there, I find that to be a little bit more enticing into why this deal would make sense.
7: Well, and I want to address something. You know, this is from a longtime watcher of the broadcast on Rumble. Says, I'm sorry, but no one should be giving any money to Iran for anything. Here's, I traditionally agree with that and am still not sold. One, because I haven't seen the text of the deal or how it would be implemented. So I'm not going to go off of CNN's fake news reporting and old drafts to make a judgment on this. I am skeptical. I am optimistic because things are being done differently. And here's why even this component, of which it makes me nervous, but why, if it is able to succeed, why it would be able to succeed. Because it is different than the way that this has gone down earlier. With the Obama administration, it was sanctions relief, giving, freeing up their own assets, letting them still control the entirety of their economy, right? So when their economy, their GDP produces revenue for the country, what did Iran use it for? Terror, October 7th, Middle East and regional adventurism that messed with the global economy and made us get to this point. If there are other players, if it is foreign investment, even from the regional allies that of the United States that start to pour money in private sector investment that isn't all controlled by the Islamic Republic, that is $300 billion going into rebuild a country in a way that's not, hey, let's give this money to the mullahs, as Obama did. This is saying, yeah, free it up for private investment. Because you know what they are going to want? A return on their investment. They're not going to want a return to the terror that Iran has been sowing around the region. So I, once again, I don't trust the Iranians. I'm not sold on this deal because I haven't seen the deal. But just hearing these things, when there's a knee-jerk reaction that it shouldn't happen, I'm not so sure, because this isn't the same as just turning over $300 billion to the Ayatollah. This would be $300 billion of people investing in a country wanting to make more than $300 billion. That's the entire goal of investing that money into a place, is to make $300 billion and $1. That's the minimum goal of these people.
1: It's not about rebuilding as much as it is investing. Investing into what you consider almost new land, new property availability, new things that could actually come from a region that has been revolutionized. And maybe that's still on the table in this more creative economic way. Again, this is, I want to make sure this is clear. This is not $300 billion that is coming from you, the taxpayers, because I think that is something that is being very, very, very highly shared as a misleading headline or as an Instagram post or whatever it may be. I see it over and over and over again, so much so that I had to do my own digging and find out the real details.
7: Well, and once again, we would have had a lot more viewers on this broadcast if we had led with a title that was fake, that said, Trump to give $300 billion to Iran.
1: Yeah.
7: A lot of people will watch that. When you go with the truth and the nuance, it doesn't get the eyeballs as many times, but it's so important to know that we don't know everything on this.
1: Maybe we should take up lying.
7: I'm not a fan of it.
1: Okay, I think
7: personally,
1: you're right. I think you're right.
7: I fight against it most days.
1: I know that. I see you in those meetings. I'm proud of you. Phone lines are open, 1-800-684-3110. Russ is on hold. We'll get to him when we get back. We're going to take some other phone calls, too. Give me a call right now, 1-800-684-3110. And then later in the show, we're going to head over to ACLJ Jerusalem with Jeff Balaban. If you got any questions related to how Israel ties into this and the entire Middle East, it'd be a great time to call in and get those questions on deck as well. 1-800-684-3110. We'll cover President Trump speaking at the G7 right now.
7: Welcome to the all-new ACLJ app. Expert analysis and insight big tech can't censor. 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
1: 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If you're on hold, stay on hold. We got a couple lines open at 1-800-684-3110. 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
9: And on Roku, and you fellows are now destination radio at noon for me. I really appreciate your show.
1: Fantastic. Thank you.
9: Yeah. You know, I'm a lot older. I remember Nixon and the quagmire of Vietnam and peace with honor. I think Trump has obviously avoided that. And, you know, it's important to be able to admit a mistake, a foreign policy blunder, and move forward. But I want to ask you a separate question about those fellows at the UFC event. Am I getting the message that they're Christian nationalists, like Second Amendment people? But I don't know if you've looked into that. But I want to say that I voted for Trump twice. Bless his heart. He's trying to do the best he can. I think he's jumped the shark. It takes strength to sign this agreement, but, I mean, is Congress going to have to agree to it? I mean, the Iranians have to wonder who is actually in charge, Trump, Rubio, Netanyahu, you know? And when you talk about denuking, there's one nation that attacks its neighbors that has 200 nukes they got from spying on us, and I think we should look at defanging Israel. Remember the liberty. Thanks a lot, fellas. I really loved the show.
1: I kind of figured where it was going. It was fine, though, Russ. I appreciate it. Look, I'll be honest, even when I disagree with you, there's a lot to unpack there. A lot of questions or comments coming in there. And look, let's maybe start at the beginning of your questions. Specifically, I don't even, where was the first question? First question was just about...
7: Well, it had to do with peace through honor, honorable peace, like Vietnam War. Once again, remember, the Vietnam War was almost 20 years long as well. Mm-hmm. So this is not a comparable situation. There was a long ground war in Vietnam. The fact that
1: huge loss of life.
7: The fact that anyone is trying to draw any sort of connections of Operation Epic Fury and that, and many people are, it's absurd because we're talking about several months that was mostly an air and naval campaign as compared to, if you want to talk about Iraq, Afghanistan, or if you want to talk about Vietnam, these were 20-year engagements.
1: With extreme loss of life. And not that there wasn't loss of life. I don't want to diminish anyone who sacrificed during this war. And look, who knows if this is over or not over. President Trump right now, though, is even saying, they're claiming the regime change win. They're claiming this as a big victory. But you're right. The timeline and the amount of American lives can't even be compared.
7: Well, especially when you consider how many American lives Iran has killed directly
1: over the last
7: in 47 years. It is what you have to look at as a whole. I do want to address something real quick that's off topic that Russ brought up because he did something remarkable there that I think we can't let go, right? I don't know if he watched the show yesterday.
1: Yeah, he took us
7: but
1: on
7: I want
1: big...
7: him to. I really want him to.
1: Yeah, rabbit hole.
7: Because he did two things simultaneously. He talked about the individuals yesterday that was the UFC attack that was thwarted, and he tried to say, look, they were conservative, Second Amendment people, etc. But then he also But this is why I want him and everyone to go back and watch yesterday's show. Because then he also tied in some of the very conspiracy theories that we warned about that those individuals were spouting. We were calling out the rhetoric on the right and under Republicans, so much so that people that love our broadcast stuff were saying, I don't know if I'm comfortable with how you guys are talking. So, Russ, go back and watch that. Because, yes, what those individuals, we didn't say they were radical leftists. We saw what they saw. A lot of the language that was in the affidavit is stuff that is so toxic on the right. And some of the very things I talked about, the ridiculousness of Thomas Massie talking about the USS Liberty. And who brought that up? Our friend Russ from New York brought up that very conspiracy theory, which of all conspiracy theories, unfortunately, I think it hasn't gotten enough attention to debunk because it's the most ridiculous. It is a tragedy.
1: Yeah, it was an accident.
7: But if you go through the litany of them, and Jeff Balaban actually has a piece about this on Substack that goes through all the potential outcomes of a conspiracy theory, and not a single one makes sense. So of them, it is the most weaponized of tragedies that has no real gain for any of the people that they say conspired to do this. So I encourage you, Russ, if you're still listening, you're not on the line anymore, please go back and watch yesterday. You said you watched it on Roku. It's appointment television. You said it's Salem News. I don't know if any of that's true, but you know where to find us today. So you know where to find yesterday's show. And I encourage you to go back and watch, go to YouTube and listen to me and Logan for an hour battle with a lot of the people that we agree with on 99% of things about how this rhetoric on the right leads to those type of people planning something so horrific and disgusting. You have to call it out.
1: We did a very exhaustive hour on it. And look, today I was kind of hoping to move away from that for most of it. But this is what happens when you have open phone calls.
7: It's his fault.
1: But it's okay. He's calling back right now. But it's okay. You know, I'm, and you tell Russ, unless there's some specific reason. I don't mind, by the way, him coming in and having, at least he was nice and had his thoughts.
7: Didn't swear.
1: Yeah, well, he stayed on the rules. So you know what? I'm good with that. If you do that, I'll always have respectful disagreements or debates with you. And look, I'm not blind to the fact that people have issues with Israel. You also have Israel at this point, by the way, saying, look, we'd love a 10-year plan to be financially independent from the United States of America. I know that is something that even Jeff Balaban, our team in ACLJ Jerusalem, has been pushing for many years, many more years than I've been pushing for, saying that Israel needs to have that kind of freedom and flexibility. Now, they're not there yet. It's just they're very reliant on a country. It's a very small country. We spend an awful lot of time talking about a very, very, very small country. They always say the size of New Jersey. But I think you got to think about it in those global terms. If New Jersey was surrounded by just, you know, enemy states, what it would look like if you had the same kind of values coming in from the United States of America in the Middle East. President Trump is speaking right now. In the next segment, we are going to play some of the sound from what he is talking about right now, him, Marco Rubio, addressing the G7 conference right now in France, talking about the Iranian deal. We're going to have some brand new, fresh clips from President Trump coming up in the next segment. Now, for some of you, you lose us here. Not many, but if you're listening on terrestrial radio, maybe you're listening on Christian talk radio, some of them only carry a half hour of the show. That being said, there's a whole hour show. We do it, you know, the full hour every day, 12 to 1 p.m. Eastern time live, or catch us archived wherever you want. But you can always join us live. That is on YouTube, that is on Facebook, Rumble, really wherever there's live streaming video, a lot of times we are there, the Salem News Channel. Probably the easiest thing is to go to aclj.org and pick your preferred platform. When you do it on something like a YouTube, you get to interact and put your comments in as well. But it's great to go to aclj.org, not only during the show, but later on, because there's so much content that's available there, so many ways you can engage. And I'm not just talking about becoming a donor and supporter of the ACLJ, which of course I'd love you to do. We really push back a lot of times on our organization and people, look, even within our membership groups and all that, say, hey, you need to be providing a lot more exclusive content for people to donate, you know, put that paywall up. And it's been something I have been hesitant to do. It's not something I'm saying we can't ever do in some time in the future, but I want to make sure that as of right now, all of our content is available for free to you without any sort of financial commitment, without any sort of paywall between you and getting to take this content into your own brain and then share it with your friends. 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It's not like we don't pay our lawyers. Of course we do. It's not like we don't, you know, have to pay for the set, this building, the streaming capabilities, all the things that we do here, the radio time. 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
12: With SRN News, I'm Bob Agnew in Washington. President Trump says the deal he struck with Iran is far better than the one achieved by former President Obama.
13: The Obama deal was one of the dumbest deals I've ever seen. It was a road to a nuclear weapon. My deal is a wall to a nuclear. You're not going to have it. It's a wall to a nuclear weapon.
12: The president told reporters the agreement is, quote, a memorandum of understanding, and if I don't like it, we'll go back to shooting at them, dropping bombs on their heads. Meanwhile, the president's weighing in on his victory so far, looking toward the midterm elections.
14: President Trump taking to his Truth Social page to weigh in on candidates that he personally endorsed in the primaries and runoff races in Alabama, Oklahoma, and Georgia. Trump congratulating Rick Jackson, who he says very successfully campaigned on being Trump and won. Trump writing, he will be your next governor of Georgia. Can't wait.
12: That's correspondent Laura Winters, and this is SRN News.
15: Denver weather.
16: Mostly sunny to partly sunny skies. Daytime temperature readings will be hot, reaching the low to mid-90s today. Brisk and gusty west and northwest winds of 15 to 30 miles an hour. Cooler tonight. Winds will come in from the north, so temperatures will drop into the upper 40s and lower 50s. Cooler Thursday, sunny and dry, low to mid-80s. Highs Friday, 80s. Lows at night, 50s. Saturday, 80s to low 90s with some afternoon and evening thunderstorms. Scattered afternoon and evening showers and thunderstorms with highs 80s and lows 50s Sunday and Monday. I'm meteorologist Don.
17: Current temperature,
18: 86 degrees.
2: The word on traffic.
3: Yeah, we're looking better on the highways. Had a couple problems in the tech center. Both are clear there around Dry Creek. We're still seeing some slowing, but not a real big delay at this point. Volume still is very light around town. 270 got a little bit of company out of Commerce City. I-70 West from Colorado to Brighton. There's one accident out west coming out of Lakewood, in fact, on 6th Avenue, westbound to westbound I-70. We had a partial blockage there on the ramp. Not a big backup, but a bit of an inconvenience for folks that are coming through with traffic. I'm Jonathan Steele.
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20: I want to encourage you, open your Bibles this morning to John chapter 15. John chapter 15, if you don't have a copy of the scriptures, there should be one under the chair that you're sitting in or one right next to you. And in John chapter 15, we're in a short series here called Designed to Thrive. And we took a look at the first 11 verses last week and talked about what the relationship with us and our Heavenly Father looks like through Jesus and what it looks like to abide in Christ. When Jesus Christ becomes the Lord of our life through our faith and trust in Him, then we begin to bear fruit. We begin to desire the things of God, and that translates into abundant joy that we have. That's the expression of a life that's lived with Christ, regardless of circumstance. And now Jesus, as He continues His teaching, He's going to talk about not only how we abide with God, but how we as a community abide abide together. What does that look like for us? And so what I'd love to do is read these verses starting in John chapter 15, read verses 12 through 17, and then we're going to highlight three things that Jesus is telling us that are markers of those who are indeed abiding in Christ. Like, what's that look like in a community where people are abiding together in the Lord Jesus Christ? And here's what Jesus says. He says, "This is my commandment, that you love one another just as I have loved you. Greater love has no one than this, that one lay down his life for his friends. You are my friends if you do what I command you. No longer do I call you slaves, for the slave does not know what his master is doing, but I have called you friends, for all things I have heard from my Father I have made known to you. You did not choose me, but I chose you and appointed you that you would go and bear fruit and that your fruit would remain, so that whatever you ask of the Father in my name, he may give it to you. This I command you, that you love one another." Now, in these short verses, there's a lot of repetition taking place. And anytime that you read the Bible and there's repetition in the Bible, God is really trying to drive home a point. And Jesus' point is, we as a community, what we're going to be known by is our love for one another. And one of the first things he talks about is when you abide in Christ, you are known by demonstrating loyal and sacrificial love towards one another. I mean, a marker that you're abiding in Christ is that you're demonstrating loyal and sacrificial love toward one another. Look at what he says. "This is my commandment." Now, if you drop your eyes back down to verse 10, he said, "If you keep my commandments, you will abide in my love, just as I have kept my Father's commandments and abide in his love." In other words, Jesus spent the first 11 verses talking about the fellowship we have with the Father through Jesus Christ, that we can have an ongoing, abiding relationship with him. And then he goes on to say, "If you keep my commandments, that will remain." Well, sometimes when we hear the word commandments, we think burdensome or onerous or, oh, I have to. This is a command, and the command is not optional. The command is for those who want to continue this abiding relationship in Christ. And here's what the command is, that you do this. You love one another just as I have loved you. That's the command. And it's so important because that's what keeps the ongoing fellowship with the Father, is our ongoing love for one another. If you study through the Bible, you'll see, you know, where Jesus sums up the whole law in Matthew, where he says, "You shall love the Lord your God with all your heart, soul, mind, and strength, and you shall love your neighbor as yourself." I mean, if you want to sum up the entirety of the Bible, it's a love for God translated in a love for other people. And that's what Jesus is telling his disciples here. He's telling them that they're going to be known by loving one another. He actually commands them to do that. And this is nothing new. If you look back at John chapter 13, verses 34 and 35, he says, "A new commandment I give you, that you love one another even as I have loved you," or "just as I have loved you, that you also love one another." He says this, "By this all men will know that you are my disciples, if you have love for one another." He doesn't say, if your church has good preaching, if your church is known for its prayer, if there's good worship music that's there, how is the world going to know that Jesus Christ is Lord? How's the world going to know that what you say you believe is actually real? By the way in which we collectively love one another. And as I said last week, all of the yous in this John chapter 15, they're all plural. They're all y'alls or all y'alls. I mean, this is love for you, that y'all love one another. I mean, that's what he's saying here. It's so important for us to get that, to abide in Christ. The ongoing abiding in Christ is not just me and Jesus alone and me doing Bible study. It's translated in how I have love for God's people. That's what Jesus is talking about. And it's one thing to love somebody. I mean, we get our ideas of what love is, but notice what he says. He says, "Love one another just as I have loved you," or "in the same way that I loved you." That's how you're to love one another. Because we get ideas of how we should love. I mean, here's how I think I should love. Here's who I think I should love. And I think I do a pretty good job at it. And we grade ourselves higher probably than we should. Jesus says, here's how you'll know that you're my disciples. If you have love for one another. And here's what I command, that you love one another in the exact same way that I loved you. Well, I think about Jesus' love. What kind of love did he have? It was a sacrificial love, right? right? In Romans chapter 5 and verse 7, it says, very rarely will someone die for another, yet for a good man, someone might dare to die. But in Romans 5:8, it says this, but God demonstrated his love for us in this, while we were yet sinners, Christ died for us. In other words, Jesus loved who? Sinners. Who is he a friend with? Sinners. Who did he spend his time with? Sinners. Sinners weren't able to give anything back to him. Sometimes we choose to love certain individuals because they can give us something back. God says, no, just love everybody. Jesus said, I loved everybody. He didn't have another choice. The only choice he had was to love sinners. He didn't have another option. Sometimes we like to pick and choose the people for who we love. Who did Jesus love? Everybody. Who did he die on the cross for? Everybody. It was a sacrificial love for the world, for God so loved the world that he gave his only begotten son. Jesus loves everybody. Jesus loves unsaved people. Jesus loves all unsaved people. He created them in his image and he desires to have a relationship with them. If you step foot into our church today and you've never trusted Christ, I got good news for you. God loves you. He loved you so much. He sent his only son who died on the cross in your place for all your sins. He loves unsaved people. And guess what? He loves saved people too. There's a special kindred he has for his own kids, those who have trusted him as their personal Lord and Savior. He loves as his very own children, right? And here's what he commands. Love one another in the same way that I loved you. Now, some of us are like the attorney in Luke chapter 10. Well, then who's the one another? Who's my neighbor? Who do I have to love? Where does it stop? Where does it end, right? Here's the one another. Think about this. This is taking place on the night that Jesus was betrayed. Judas Iscariot has already left the scene. He's already left the building. He's going out to betray Jesus. He's talking to his 11 apostles. And as he's talking to his 11 apostles, he's like, this is how the world's going to know that I'm truly who I say that I am. By the way, you 11 love one another. Now, prior to this time, Jesus said, I will build my church and the gates of hell will not prevail against it. Now he's telling his 11 that he's going to commission to go make disciples and plant churches. Here's how people are going to know that I'm alive. By the way, these communities love one another. So here, just hear me on this. Where's the first place? Where should you get the lion's share of your love and the receiving and giving of your love? Let me tell you where it is. It's the church. It's the church. Say, well, who do I love? Just look around. Look around. This is the lion's share. Like, this is where God wants us to love. Like, God wants our community at Brave Church to be known as the community that so radically loves one another that people want to be a part of it. I mean, if you study through the book of Acts, I mean, one of the things that they devoted themselves to was to the fellowship. Now, we think fellowship is like punch and cookies in the reception area after a church service. That's not fellowship. Fellowship is love for God that's translated into love for other people. And what was going on in the first century when the church was exploding was that people on the outside were looking in and saying, how can these people of different ethnicities, different socioeconomic status, different gender, they're all getting along, sacrificially loving one another. We don't get what that is, but it's pretty amazing. People were able to say, well, that's Jesus Christ. He dwells in us. We're his body. Well, we want to be part of that, right? We're known by the way we love one another. It's sacrificial. All genuine love costs you something. The people that you genuinely love, it will be a sacrifice. And sacrifice is not necessarily a bad thing. It can be a very good thing. There's a difference between being engaged and being in love and being married and being in love, right? There's a difference. Everybody that's engaged thinks they understand love perfectly, but you don't really understand love until you are married. And then you realize there's sacrifices that are being made from each other, with each other, for the purpose of the love that we have for each other.
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20: Those of you that don't have kids yet, you have an idea of what it's like to love your kids, but you don't know what it's like to love kids until you have your own kids and you're sacrificing for them. And it's not a bad thing. It's a good thing, but it grows your understanding of God's love for you as you sacrifice. God wants all of us to sacrifice. And most of us, when we come to church, many of us come to church, we think church is about us. What are you doing for me? What's in it for me? What's going on? No, God brings you into a community for you to contribute who you are to someone else. That's what it's all about. That you would demonstrate to people in community the same love that Christ has demonstrated to you. That's why groups for us are so important. A Brave group is so important because it's not just another Bible study. It's not just a place to go learn more knowledge. It's a place where really three things are going on all the time. Whether you're in a men's group or a woman's group or a co-ed group or at your house or here at the church, there's three things we want to see happen. Number one, prayer. Prayer. Prayer is a great way you can love one another. Is praying for one another. The reason we're a praying church, the reason we meet on the first Tuesdays of every month is to pray for one another. There's nothing greater than praying for one another. I know many of you pray for me. Many of you tell me, Pastor Jeff, I'm praying for you. I'm praying for Kim. I'm praying for your son. I'm praying for your family. It means a lot to us. It feels very loving to us to be prayed for. The reason we fill out prayer requests on the register is so we can be praying for you. I mean, praying. And when you get in community, you start praying for one another, you begin to carry the burdens that other people have. Prayer is important. You know what else is important? Care. Care for one another. Listening to one another, understanding one another, empathizing with one another, encouraging one another, building into one another, caring. Why? Because every single one of you wears the same sign around your neck that I wear around my neck. Everybody wears it. Everywhere you go, everybody wears the sign. It says something like this. Please let me know you care. Please let me know that I'm valued. Please make me feel important. Everybody wears that sign. What does caring do? The church should be known as the most caring community in the world. Should be prayer, should be care. And then what's the third thing? Share. Well, we're sharing our very lives with one another. Not just facts about the gospel, but my life, my experience, my heart, my passion. I want to contribute that to you, and I want you to contribute that to me. When Paul wrote to the Thessalonians in 1 Thessalonians chapter 2 and verse 8, he really highlighted his heart for those people. 1 Thessalonians 2 verse 8, he says, having so fond an affection for you, we were pleased to impart to you not only the gospel of God, but also our own lives, because you had become very dear to us. In other words, we poured out our whole lives. It wasn't just we came and told you Jesus died for you and rose for you. We didn't just come and proclaim that he forgave sins. We didn't come and just say, trust Christ today, believe in Jesus and you can be saved. No, we shared our whole lives with you. We wanted you to know what it looked like to be a Christian with other Christians so you could see how we interacted, so you could see how we do things. And there's one thing to hear the word of God proclaimed. I believe in preaching the word. I believe it's so important that we hear God's word. But then how do you work it out? How does it translate into your marriage or with your kids or with your family or as a single or as a high school student? How do we do this stuff? It's good to be around other people that are working it out too. And what I've found is that none of us are finished, that we're all in process. I mean, just this last week, I had two or three conversations with people when we were talking about groups, and I was telling them what I was going to preach on and getting them ready for this. And I said, are you in a group? And they said, no. And I said, well, why? Tell me why. And so they started telling me, and one was going through a really, really difficult situation. And they said, Pastor Jeff, we love coming to church. We love your church, but we're afraid to get in a group because if we get in a group and things go this direction, and they started explaining it to me, we just don't want to be judged by the people in the church because we like coming to church. And if we feel judged, we probably won't come anymore. And I said, well, that's really sad. And I've heard that from several people, right? We don't want to be a church that judges people. I mean, how many of you, when you do something against the Lord, kind of know it already, right? I mean, I really don't need, when I sin against the Lord, I don't need somebody coming and telling me and piling on, right? What I need is, hey, I've been there, I've done that, I'm struggling too, I need prayer, I need care, I need you to share with me, build me up. And what I find is that Some people don't get in groups because they feel like my life's really a mess right now. I'm just in that season where it's just really difficult. It's hard to even find time. And when I find time, the last thing I want to do is go to a group where I feel judged. So I'm not in a group. And then there's other people over here where life is just busy and it's good. And you know what? I really don't need, because I don't want to be around all those needy church people. You know, they're just going to sap my energy. I mean, they just take so much time. I don't want to give my life there. So I don't need community. But it's really interesting for me as a pastor to find how quickly those life situations flip-flop. And the people over here that were saying their life was so needy they didn't need groups are now over here saying, now I don't need people because everything's going well. And the people that everything's going well are usually the people that are calling our church office on the phone complaining that we weren't at the hospital and weren't caring for them. And I'll politely ask, well, are you in a small group? They'll say, well, no, not anymore. And I think to myself, if you had been, there would have been probably 6 or 7 people at the hospital with you, visiting you while you were there. I mean, does anybody understand that if Jesus commands us to be in community, that perhaps one of Satan's biggest strategies is to keep you out of it? Maybe it's just perhaps that you're too busy for that right now. Maybe perhaps in 6 months that'd be good. Maybe perhaps just later. Just don't get too connected. You're only going to live in this town for a year or two. Don't get too connected to people. Just stay away. That's a lie of the enemy. The truth is, you are created for community, to pray for one another, to care for one another, and to share your very lives with one another. It's what God created you for. And the reality is, we all desire that. And the reality is God created you to be that in other people's lives as well. It's what Jesus is commanding here. And it's not just sacrificial love. Notice this, it's loyal love. In John chapter 15, I'm back in John now. Verse 13, he says, greater love has no one than this, that he lay down his life for his friends. It was a loyal love. How did Jesus love? He loved to death. He didn't just sacrifice for a period of time and say, well, I tried that small group. I was with these disciples for like a year and a half. I just done with them, you know? I mean, now he asked them questions like, are you still so dull or all this kind of stuff? But he hung with them all the way to what? To the death. Which means this, being loyal in our love is not just giving it a try for a while. I tried community and church, it didn't work. Pastor Jeff, I even tried it at Brave Church, it didn't work. Yeah, well then keep going, be loyal in it. Because as you're loyal with God's love that pours through you to others, it's only going to grow you in your own faith. Jesus said, this I command, that you love one another just as I have loved you. How did Jesus love us? He loved us to death. All of us, just so you know, have room to grow in our ability to love one another. That's what he's saying. Secondly, he says this, that when we abide in Christ together, we're known not only by demonstrating loyal and sacrificial love, but we're known by deepening intimacy with Christ through our obedience to him. We're known by deepening intimacy with Christ through obedience. Notice what he says. He says, you are my friends if what? If you do what I command you. Well, what did he command? He commanded us that we love one another. Now, just so we can be clear here, Jesus is not saying, and if you don't love one another, you're not my friend. You can go home. That's not what he's saying. He's saying that there's a relationship that grows as we want to abide with Christ to the extent we demonstrate that love to other people. Our relationship with Christ continues to grow. It continues to abound. Let me say it another way. If you want to grow in your relationship with Christ, right? I believe the Word of God. I believe all 66 books are inerrant. I believe every word of it's true. It's just who I am. That's what I believe, okay? So I am not putting down the Word of God. I'm a champion for the Word of God. But for most of us, what we don't need is another Bible study. Most of us know more about the Bible than what we're actually putting into practice. The reality is, when I've been overseas, I meet pastors in India that most of you know scores more about the Bible, and they planted 60 churches. Why? Because God has illuminated their understanding of the Word by the way in which they love one another. Let me put it simple. If you want to grow in the Word, here's how you can do it. Just start loving people radically, loyally, and sacrificially like Jesus does, and your understanding of the Word will multiply. You don't need to go to seminary to understand God's Word. You need to love other people, and God will illuminate His Word. That's how He works. And many times we're like, I wish I knew more of the Bible. I wish I knew more of the Bible. That'll be the way, that way until you meet Jesus. Knowledge puffs up. Love builds up. You want to grow in your faith? Love. Just show love to other people. People that can't give it back. People that cannot reciprocate. You just love them and you will begin to grow in your faith. That's what he's saying. That's why he says, no longer do I call you slaves, for the slave does not know what his master is doing, but I have called you friends. for all the things I have heard from my Father, I have made known to you. What did Jesus do? Jesus revealed things to his disciples as they spent time with him. What does God do with us? As we make choices to love other people, what does God do? He begins to reveal more about who he is and how his word works in our lives. I mean, it's everywhere you go. And by the way, you can find people to love everywhere you go, no matter what you do in life, no matter who you are, and no matter anything else. Just this week, I was out in Las Vegas. It was the first time I've been to Vegas, and I was there for 2 days, and I was invited to train about 25 guys how to build relationships, how to go out on the street and share their faith. And so that's what I spent 2 days doing. And so I was fired up about it. I used to be an evangelist before I was a pastor, and so we went out on the streets of Vegas. And how many know it's pretty easy to find a non-believer in Vegas, right? It's about as easy as it is to find a non-believer in Denver, just to be honest with you. And so we went out, and we were just walking around. We were just allowing God, and we told guys, hey, listen, you don't need to go. You're not salesmen for Jesus. You don't have to go drive things down people's throat. Just go build relationships and see what God does. And so we just happened to be standing by this bus stop, and I met this guy that's coming on the screen behind me. His name's Lance. He's got a beard, and he was there. He's from California. I said, well, what are you doing in Vegas? He goes, it's football season. And I'm like, well, there's no football team here yet. And I could tell he didn't play. So I was like, what are you doing here? He's like, I'm here to gamble on all the games. He goes, that's how I earn my living for the rest of the year. And he began to talk to us about how he gambles. And so we started asking him questions and found out he was a Buddhist and, you know, what he did and all this stuff. And we started sharing Christ with this guy, and he was open to receiving, and we're kind of talking back and forth. And I was asking him, like, are you okay with this? He's like, if I wasn't, I've already packed my bags and left. We're cool. And so we just kept talking. And you know what? We got to a place where I was inviting him to trust Christ. He wasn't ready, which was fine. But I asked him if I could pray with him. And we had been talking to him for about 20 minutes, my brother and I, my identical twin behind me. And and so, you know, we just asked if we could pray for him. So we prayed with him and we said goodbye. And then we're just walking to lunch and we're talking about how just in that moment, just sharing Christ's love that he had in my life with another guy. And we told him, hey, listen, you may not trust now, but at any time, in any place, if you ever get to a place where you recognize Jesus Christ as Lord, call on him anywhere at any time and he'll save your life. And we just felt so fired up. And as we're walking away, there was another guy. I mean, we're walking to this restaurant. This guy literally almost chased us down and said, who are you? This guy right behind me. His name was Nicholas. He's like, what are you guys doing out here? And we said, well, we're just here sharing the love of Christ with people in Las Vegas. And he's like, man, that's pretty awesome. You know, I used to go to church when I was young and blah, blah, blah. He started telling us his story. Long story short, he kept telling us, I just got to get some things cleaned up here over the next 6 months. And I need to kind of need to get back in that. I'm like, well, how's cleaning up things gone for you so far in your life? He's like, not very well. I'm like, what makes you think 6 months is going to make a difference? I said, how about you just get them all cleaned up right now and just trust the fact that Jesus already cleaned them all up and you can just receive his love. Long story short, we got to pray with him to receive Christ right on the streets of Vegas. Amen.
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0: political race ahead of the November midterms. The survey conducted for The Economist and YouGov found Republicans are closing the gap with Democrats, trailing by just 3 points among American adults, 39% to 36%, and by only 2 points among registered voters, 46% to 44%. That poll comes after months of predictions about a pending blue wave victory by Democrats. On Wall Street, all the major indexes doing well. The Dow right now up by about 300 points. This is SRN News.
1: Denver weather.
2: Mostly sunny to partly sunny skies. Daytime temperature readings will be hot, reaching the low to mid-90s today. Brisk and gusty west to northwest winds of 15 to 30 miles an hour. Cooler tonight. Winds will come in from the north, so temperatures will drop into the upper 40s and lower 50s. Cooler Thursday, sunny and dry, low to mid-80s. Highs Friday, 80s. Lows at night, 50s. Saturday, 80s to low 90s with some afternoon and evening thunderstorms. Scattered afternoon and evening showers and thunderstorms with highs 80s and lows 50s Sunday and Monday. I'm meteorologist Don.
3: Current temperature,
4: 81 degrees.
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9: How can the seed of the Word of God be deeply planted into our lives? How can that happen? How can we keep these weeds from coming back all the time? I can tell you that. It certainly is not by a quick 10 minutes on reading the scripture. 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
8: 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Would you like to talk with a pastor or a counselor about life or faith questions? 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Right now, though, listen with us as Dr. Youssef shares a message from his life-transforming series, The 12 Evidences of Faith.
9: It was a number of years ago that I read this story that really caught my attention, and I have never forgotten it. And it's about a man who was 63 years old in New York City. He had never had a job, not even once, in all his 63 years. He spent all of his adult life as a professional student. He earned one degree after another, probably got more degrees than the alphabet. Why did he spend all these years on college campus? The answer is very simple. When he was young, his very wealthy uncle made him the beneficiary of his estate. And the stipulation in the will went something like this, that he is to receive this very generous monthly stipend as long as he stays in school. And the money will be discontinued when he finishes his education. So to meet the conditions of his uncle's estate will, he spent all his life in college. I mean, he spent thousands and thousands of hours listening to professors, reading books, but never worked a day in all his life. His education benefited no one. It works the same way in the Christian life. It works the same way. There are so many people who are professional listeners to sermons, so many people who are professional readers of Christian books. They watch Christian television programming, and I'm not against them.

0: But they live all of their life literally in disobedience to the Word of God. And James is so adamant about those who have faith or claim to have faith is to prove it. He is adamant that the person who claims to have faith must show evidence of that faith. We have begun a series from the book of James on the 12 evidence of faith. We saw the very first evidence of faith. Count it all. That is showing joy in the midst of the trials of life. Secondly, we saw that those who are with genuine faith must have the power of the Holy Spirit working in them to be able to fight temptation, not give in to it all the time. And thirdly, here today, the third proof or evidence is obedience to the Word of God. But before James could talk about obedience, he points his finger on some of the things that could be hindrances to obedience. I want you to try to imagine your mind as a field. And that field is left to its own devices. Never been touched. What's going to happen? It's going to be filled with weeds and thistles. Right? And so he's saying, before you start planting the seeds of the Word of God inside of you, so that it may grow and produce good crops, you have to dig up the weeds. You have to plow that field. You have to cultivate the soil. Only then can you be sure that the seed of the Word of God is going to get deep into your heart, going to get deep into your mind, going to get deep into your will, and then transform your life. Now, I want you to think with me. Think of the Bible studies or the groups, outside groups, and all the so-called fellowships, and even some churches that you may have been to that never talk about confession. In fact, the word confession is almost an anathema in some evangelical churches. And yet, that is the very thing that you must begin with to cleanse and prepare the soil of your heart for the planting of the Word of God. Begin with confession. Why is that so important? Listen carefully, please. Because when you confess, God already knows. And so when you confess, you are agreeing with God. But if you say, my parents made me do it, my wife made me do it, my husband made me do it, and so blame somebody else, they will never go to stage one. How can you plant the seed to take hold into your soul of your life? Confession. It's a cleansing operation. And that is why before James talks about obedience to the Word of God, verses 19 to 21, he says, know this, my brother. Said, know what? Know what? Know that there are some weeds and thistles that are filling your heart and your mind that needs to be dug up. You need to deal with it. What are some of these weeds? He goes on to tell you. You don't listen very well. You fly off the handle, then find out what the facts are. When you are easily and constantly fussing and fuming and complaining about everything, when you're full of your own importance and the importance of your ideas and your views and your opinion, when you get easily angered, when things don't go your way, and you get frustrated. When all of that happens, and when you do that, you can read the Bible all day long. You can hear the sermons all day long. You can watch Christian television all day long, and it does not affect you. The seed is basically falling on fallow ground. It is not going anywhere. But you have to plow the soil first. You have to dig up the weeds first. You have to prepare the soil first. Remember, all of James, what James is saying in this third evidence of faith has to do with the first one. All of them actually go back to the first one. Count it all what?
1: Joy.
0: Having joy in the midst of trials. Why? Because when things get tough, and it gets tough for all of us, when we go through testing times, the natural reaction is to say things that you wish you didn't say. I have to confess to you, there are things that I've said, I would give anything to get them back. But I can't get them back. When we complain about God, when we accuse God of unfairness, when we accuse God of abandoning us and not loving us, and why he's not doing this and why he's not doing the other thing, the seed is not going anywhere. As a matter of fact, this is the very sin of the first generation of God's people when they came out of Egypt. They saw with their eyes the amazing things that God did, all the plagues that came on the Egyptians, but they were spared, parting of the Red Sea, getting in the wilderness, and there they found the manna. I mean, God just kept providing. But the moment they faced one challenge, where is God? Moses, did you bring us here to die? What happened? They started murmuring and complaining and whinging. And so God basically had enough. And he gave them 40 years to keep walking around and walking around and walking around the wilderness until every one of that generation was buried in the wilderness. And then the new generation was able to get into the promised land. Question: why do quick tempers, thoughtless speech, and anger prevent the seed of the word of God from going in and taking hold? I don't have the answer. The Bible does. Verse 20. Man's anger does not bring about the righteous life that God desires. Underline it. You see, you cannot become what God wants you to be when you're constantly foaming at the mouth, spitting and sputtering. Throughout the scripture, we see how anger caused people to lose the blessing. We see example after example in the scripture. Cain got mad at God for not accepting his offering the way he wanted to offer it, not the way God taught his parents. And he got mad at God, and he took it out on his obedient brother, Abel, and he killed him. Moses, man of God, when he lost his temper and would not do what God said and to speak to the rock, but he whacked it with his stick instead, God said, okay, Moses, you will see the promised land, but you're not going to go into it. Jonah was mad at God for his own success and for God saving Nineveh. I mean, think about this. And he spent the rest of his life sitting under a tree pouting. Pouting. Be careful lest you spend the rest of your Christian life sitting under a tree pouting and lose the blessing. Anger that is a result of injury to our pride is going to blind us to the will of God in our life. Is going to blind us to the grace of God. Is going to blind us to the plan that God has for us in our life. Verse 21. You have to pull out these weeds of anger so that the word of God can be implanted in your heart. How do you do that? First, by confession. Confession is a beautiful word because through it, the Holy Spirit comes in and begins to do his cleansing of our hearts. The next important question is this: how can the seed of the Word of God be deeply planted into our lives? How can that happen? How can we keep these weeds from coming back all the time? I can tell you that. It certainly is not by a quick 10 minutes on reading the Scripture. It's by spending time, taking time, reflecting deeply on the Word of God. Let me share with you the little bit that I am learning. And believe me, I'm learning. When I sit with the scripture first thing in the morning, I ask myself the following questions. Is there an example for me to emulate? Is there a command for me that I need to obey? Is there an error in my life that I need to avoid? Is there a sin that I need to renounce? Is there a promise that I need to claim? Is there a new thought about God that I have not learned before? Is there a new thought about the Lord Jesus Christ that I have not learned before? Is there a new thought about the Holy Spirit and His ministry in my life that I need to understand? That's how the seed gets in and implanted deeply in our lives. But there's something else that I don't want you to miss. It is so small in that verse 21. It's a key word. Humbly. Some translation says meekly. You receive that word humbly or meekly. Why is that such a big deal? It's a huge deal. Listen to me very carefully. Because what that means is that don't argue with the Word of God. It means don't twist the Word of God to make it conform to what you want it to mean. Amen. But rather honor it. Honor it as the absolute truth of God. Accept it and obey it fully. Why? Verse 22 to 25 tells us why. Because it will help transform your life. Do not merely listen to the word and so deceive yourselves. Do what it says. Remember this. Back in the first century, as the Apostle James writing, like all the New Testament writers, most people were illiterate. They could not read. They only learned the gospel by hearing. And that's why Paul says, comes by hearing, because very few of them really could read. But it doesn't matter, really. Hearing or reading, it makes no difference. You can hear all the sermons in the world. You can hear all the preaching and the teaching in the world. Until and unless you want to obey and willing to obey. Allow the seed to go deep so to transform your life, change your life, become more like Christ every day. It's like the guy who spent all his life in college. Didn't help anybody. Why? James said, these professional hearers or readers are like someone who gets up first thing in the morning and looks at a mirror. But he never does anything about it. That's what James is saying. The truth is, when the Word of God confronts us with our sin and our shortcomings and oh my goodness, that happens every morning for me. It is not just to make us feel temporary bad. And a lot of people do. They feel temporary bad when they hear a convicting message or they hear read something in the Word of God and they've just temporarily felt bad. God does not want you to feel bad, temporary or otherwise. Did you get that? God wants you to come to Him for cleansing. For empowering, for strength, for forgiveness. Is there an issue that I need to repent of? Is there an issue that I need forgiveness in? Is there an issue that I need strength to overcome? Is there an issue that I need cleansing and removal from my life? See, that's what the mirror calls you and calls me to do. Here's a warning. The person who hears or reads the Word of God and does not obey it, he will live a frustrated life. Maybe even, I dare say, a depressed life. It's like someone said, impression without expression leads to depression. So the third evidence of real faith manifests itself how? By weeding out the things that don't belong, planting the Word of God deeply into the heart and the soil of our hearts so that obedience to that Word does its transforming work. It does its transforming work. Takes away the frustrations. Takes away that anger. Gives you joy in the midst of trial. Question. What does the fruit of obedience look like? Again, James tells us, verses 26 and 27, he said, first he said, we'll give you the ability to control your tongue. He touches on it. The importance of the speech. Why our words are important. Jesus answers that question. He does. In Matthew 12:34, he said, from the abundance of the heart, the mouth speaks. Or the mouth speaks out of the abundance of the heart. What's in the well comes out in the bucket. When somebody says, well, you know, his bark is really worse than his bite. Well, his bark is a bite. So the mouth speaks what's in the heart. That's why it's important. So the question is, Do you praise God all the time? Do you bless God? Or do you complain all the time, thinking of something that's just not going right and complain about it? Do you bless or do you curse? Do you criticize or do you encourage? Do you put people down or do you lift them up? And the second fruit of that obedience to the Word of God is showing kindness. Why? Why is that important? Because showing kindness is love in action. There's no use saying, I love somebody and I see them in distress and I do nothing about it. Showing kindness is love in action. Showing genuine compassion is an indication of a heart that has experienced the power of the Word of God, a transformation, the expression of authentic caring to those who are most desperately in need is evidence of faith. Remember, back then, the reason he mentioned specifically the widows and the orphans, back then they were the most desperate people in society. They have no social security, no government programs, and no child care. But it doesn't matter. It doesn't matter. The issue is the same. The point is the same. If you show kindness to the desperately needy, it gives evidence of the fruit of obedience to the Word of God. Third thing, he says, as a proof of obedience to the Word of God. What is it? Separation from the world. Okay, Michael, we're all going to go up to the mountains, live in bubbles, or we're going to go to the nunneries and the monasteries. And No. That's not what he's talking about. The Bible talks clearly about living in the world, but not of it. So what does it mean? Simply this. Don't read the junk that non-believers read. Don't watch the raunchy stuff the non-believers watch. Don't use filthy language that they use. Don't contaminate your mind with their filth. And I was thinking about this, and I thought about the example the Bible gives us of Lot. Lot was Abraham's nephew. He got into altercation over greed. His shepherds, Abraham's shepherds, Abraham said, take what you want. You're not going to fight. And God blessed Abraham even more. And the Bible said that Lot pitched his tent towards Sodom. Oh, no, no, a man like me is not going to go over there. I'm just going to be near enough so I can just take a look at it. I want to admire it from a distance. Oh, I wonder, these people having a party every night, I wonder what it's like to be there. Day after day, he pitched his tent towards Sodom. Be very careful. Be very careful if your tent is towards Sodom of this world. And the next stage, the Bible said, he was in Sodom. Oh, probably thought to himself, you know, I'm going to witness. I'm just going to be a good light to these people. I'm going to... You get the third stage in the Bible. He is part and parcel of that miserable culture. He was sitting at the gate, which means that he became part of it. And as a result, he lost his testimony. He lost his family. He lost everything. And the angels had to drag him out because of the intercession of Uncle Abraham. Contrast that with the Lord Jesus Christ. The Bible said, "It's for whom and through whom all things were created." He was in the splendor and the glory of heaven. But out of obedience to the Father, he came to earth, lived as the poorest of the poor, did everything in his life in obedience to the Father. And the Bible said that's why today he sits on the rim of the universe. He's in control. He owns everything. Not just the earth, but also all the galaxies. Because of his obedience to the Father. The question I want you to think about, am I like Lot or am I like Jesus? Am I like Lot or am I like Jesus?
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10: With SRN News, I'm Bob Agnew in Washington. President Trump says that an interim accord with Iran is not final and that he could in fact resume a bombing campaign if he doesn't like the final conclusion on Friday, or if Tehran, in his words, does not behave. The president also talked about priorities for his administration back home, especially Democrat opposition to his agenda.
11: We also want no men playing in women's sports, and we want no transgender mutilation of our children. None.
10: And the president said Democrats are resisting his agenda for no good reason, as well as his choice of Bill Pulte to run the National Intelligence Agency as well. Americans loosen the purse strings.
12: Sales rose a healthy 0.9% in May. Better than analysts were expecting, it was up from a 0.4% increase in April. The stepped-up spending came as the weather warmed and gas prices cooled.
10: That is Rich Thomason reporting, and this is SRN News.
13: Denver weather.
14: Mostly sunny to partly sunny skies. Daytime temperature readings will be hot, reaching the low to mid-90s today. Brisk and gusty west to northwest winds of 15 to 30 miles an hour. Cooler tonight. Winds will come in from the north, so temperatures will drop into the upper 40s and lower 50s. Cooler Thursday, sunny and dry, low to mid-80s. Highs Friday, 80s. Lows at night, 50s. Saturday, 80s to low 90s with some afternoon and evening thunderstorms. Scattered afternoon and evening showers and thunderstorms with highs 80s and lows 50s Sunday and Monday. I'm meteorologist Don Dick.
15: Current temperature,
16: 82 degrees.
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22: 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But the evidence suggests the contrary. 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
23: Welcome to Pathway to Victory with author and pastor Dr. Robert Jeffress. As you read the headlines these days, our country seems to be spiraling deeper and deeper into moral decline. How much worse will things get? Today on Pathway to Victory, Dr. Robert Jeffress explains why our country's rapid spiritual decline will ultimately lead to its demise. But first, let's take a moment to hear some important ministry updates.
21: Thanks, David, and welcome again to Pathway to Victory. Did you ever think we'd come to this dark place in our country where animals would take priority over human life? 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This is the new normal in which we live today, and it's frightening. At Pathway to Victory, it's our privilege to reflect God's glorious light in the darkness that pervades America today. This is one of the many reasons we were thrilled to be recipients of a $1.5 million matching challenge. 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It's our 250th commemorative edition of America is a Christian Nation. 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David and I will give further details later. Right now, it's time to resume our series called America and the Bible. Today's message is titled, The New Moral Disorder.
22: Perhaps you've seen this headline. Most Americans think country headed in wrong direction. Did you know a recent survey revealed that 66% of Americans agree with that sentiment? We saw what happened when an Amtrak train went off of the tracks. Many were injured, some were killed. But as tragic as that was, even more tragic is when a nation goes off the rails. The results are even more disastrous. And we're seeing that happening right now in our nation and our world. How is it that our nation has gotten so far off track? Billy Graham provides an insightful answer. He writes that moral and spiritual decadence is upon us today becomes evident at every turn of our daily newspaper. We live in a day when old values are rejected and the sense of significance and purpose has disappeared from many people's lives. Yes, we need to cry out to be saved, saved from ourselves. For it is the soul of a nation and a culture that is dying. The world is on a moral binge such as was not known even in the days of Rome. We have at our fingertips every pleasure that man is capable of enjoying, and man has abused every gift God ever gave him, including sex, until he no longer finds joy and satisfaction in them. Dr. Graham wrote those words in his book, World Aflame, that was published in 1965. 50 years ago. If it was true then, how much more true is it now? You know, we keep hearing over and over again that our culture is evolving. We are getting better and better as a civilization. But the evidence suggests the contrary. We are devolving as a nation and as a world. And it is that moral and spiritual deterioration of our world that is the final sign of the coming of Jesus Christ. And that's what we're going to talk about today as we continue our series. We're going to look at what the Bible says about the moral deterioration of our world and how it will be a precursor to the return of Jesus Christ. Is our culture really devolving? What evidence is there, Pastor? Let me point out three signs of the moral deterioration of our nation and of our world. First of all, consider the spiritual deterioration of our culture. Pew Research released a major survey in which they revealed that the number of Christians is declining in America. From 2007 until now, that number has gone from 78% of the population who identify as Christians to 70%. For the first time ever, the number of people who don't identify with any faith has risen to 1/4 of our population, nearly 75 million who don't identify with any faith at all. This decline in Christianity doesn't just affect Christians. It affects our entire nation and our world. You see, for the first 200 years, this nation benefited from a Christian foundation. And although the beliefs of Christianity were not accepted by everyone, everyone, including non-Christians, benefited from that Christian foundation. It gave our nation a universal and a common understanding of right and wrong. It provided a compelling reason for people to obey what is right because of a fear of God. And for the last 200 years, in essence, 250 years, everyone, including non-Christians, have been freeloading, so to speak, off the benefits of a Christian nation. But now that that foundation is deteriorating and eroding, we are beginning to see the cultural effects of a nation that has moved away from God. You see that, secondly, in the family. That spiritual and moral deterioration manifests itself in the family. Did you know that from 1970 to 2010, the rate of marriage in our country declined by 50%? We had the lowest rate of marriage in 93 years, and that presents all kind of instability in society. Single-parent homes, children being reared without the benefit of a father and a mother. It's also of interest that since 1960, the divorce rate in our country has nearly doubled. You see, thirdly, the deterioration of our culture in violence. Every year for the last 20 years, there have been over 1 million violent crimes in our country. In 1947, a sociologist named Dr. Carl Zimmerman wrote a book entitled Family and Civilization. he identified 11 symptoms of decay that were the cause of the fall of the Roman and Greek civilizations. Now, I want you to listen to these 11 signs or 11 symptoms that caused the decay of these civilizations. See if any of them sound familiar. Number one, no-fault divorce. Number two, what he calls the birth dearth, increased disrespect for parenthood and parents. Number three, meaningless marriage rites and ceremonies. Number four, a defamation of past national heroes. Number five, acceptance of alternative marriage forms. Number six, widespread attitudes of feminism, narcissism, and hedonism. Number seven, propagation of anti-family sentiment. Number eight, acceptance of most forms of adultery. Number nine, rebellious children. Number 10, increased juvenile delinquency. Number 11, common acceptance of all forms of sexual perversion. Now, Dr. Zimmerman wrote that in 1947, citing the cause of the decline of civilizations thousands of years ago. What is the solution to our moral deterioration? How do you reverse this downward trend? In a word, repentance. You know, when we think of repentance, we think of the scraggly guy with a sandwich board roaming the streets saying, "Repent, the end of the world is near." Now, the word repent actually is a Greek word, metanoeo. It means a change of mind that leads to a change in behavior. As individuals and as a nation, we need to have a change of mind that leads to a change of direction in our lives. Instead of rebelling against what God has said, we need to start obeying what God has said. Listen, as an individual or a nation, we will never experience God's blessing when we are rebelling against Him. It is impossible. No individual, no nation will be blessed that rebels against God. And as a nation, we are rebelling against God. We are shaking our fist in the face of God in two distinct areas. First of all, in the area of what God says about marriage. Let's look and see what the Bible really says about marriage. And the best place to start is at the starting place. That's profound, isn't it? Let's go back to the book of Genesis. And I want you to look at the opening sentence in the Bible. In the beginning, God created the heavens and the earth. In this simple statement, we find the answers to the question, where did I come from? Why am I here? Where am I going? And we find in these opening chapters of Genesis a description of how God created everything that is in the world. And you'll remember that on the sixth day of creation, He performed His crowning work of creation, the creation of mankind. Look at verses 26 through 28. Then God said, "Let us make man in our image, according to our likeness, and let them rule over the fish of the sea, and over the birds of the sky, and over the cattle, and over all the earth, and over every creeping thing that creeps on the earth." And God created man in His own image. In the image of God, He created him. Male and female, He created them. God blessed them, and God said to them, "Be fruitful and multiply. Fill the earth and subdue it and rule over the fish of the sea and over the birds of the sky and over everything that moves on the earth." Now, in this passage, we find several important principles about God's purpose from the beginning. First of all, man is created in the image of God. Look at verse 27. And God created man in His own image. In the image of God, He created him. That Hebrew word for image literally means statue. A statue is a representation of something else. You and I have been created as statues, as images of someone greater than us. We are created in the image of God. Now, you may love your dog, you may love your cat, you may treat them like little gods, but they're not, okay? They were never created, the Bible said, in the image of God. Only man has been created in the image of God. There is a great gulf between the animal world and in humanity. The Bible says there is a great gulf of separation between men and animals. In 1 Corinthians 15:39, Paul said, all flesh is not the same flesh. There is one flesh of men and another flesh of beasts and another flesh of birds and another of fish. The Bible says God created man in his own image. Principle number two, God separated mankind into two categories, male and female. Look at verse 27 again. He created him male and female. There are two categories of creation. It is male and female. Now, I don't want to get off into the weeds, but we understand that since the fall, because of the fall, there have been some genetic abnormalities that occur. You see it in people who are born deformed, people with handicaps. There are genetic deformities that are a part of the fall, but don't miss the big point. The big point is God's original purpose in creation is two categories of human beings, male and female. And in those two categories, you find an equality. The fact that he said he created them male and female means that both are equal in the sight of God. Don't ever forget that principle. Don't let somebody tell you that the Bible says that women are inferior to men. Nothing could be further from the truth. Peter said women are fellow heirs with men to the grace of God. He created them male and female. There's an equality, but listen, equality doesn't mean sameness. God never meant for men and women to be the same. If men and women were created to be the same, then one is unnecessary. Why didn't God create everybody to be a man? Or why didn't God ever create everybody to be female? Because there is a difference in function, even though there's an equality in stature before God. And you see this difference from the very beginning in creation. He created them male and female. And that means there's a difference in the way we act. There's a difference in responsibility. There is a difference in how we relate to one another, including how we relate to one another sexually. And that's why you find the prohibition against homosexual behavior. Listen to what the Bible says. Leviticus 18, verse 22. You, talking to men, you shall not lie with a male as one lies with a female. It is an abomination. Leviticus 20, verse 13. If there is a man who lies with a male as those who lie with a woman, both of them have committed a detestable act. They shall surely be put to death. Their blood guiltiness is upon them. Could you be any more clear about what God thinks of the homosexual act? He says it is detestable. He says it is an abomination. That's the word of God. Now, some people would say, well, wait a minute. You Christians, you are so hypocritical because you just pick and choose which verses out of the Bible you want to obey. Because in those same Levitical passages, it also prohibits what you can eat and how you can dress, and it prescribes that you go through all of these rituals in your worship and offering bloody animals as a sacrifice. You don't do those things. Why do you disregard those rules, but you pull out and adhere to these rules? Well, there's a very simple reason for that. There's a very simple answer. The only rules of the Old Testament that apply to us today are those rules that are repeated in the New Testament. We don't live under the Old Testament. We don't follow the Jewish rituals for diet and worship and law. We don't follow those anymore. They are part of the Old Testament. The word old means old. Okay? It doesn't apply to us any longer. We live under the New Testament, the new agreement, the new law of God. And the only parts of the Old Testament we follow are those parts of the Old Testament that are repeated in the New Testament. The New Testament says nothing about dietary restrictions. It says nothing about how you dress, about wearing pieces of garments that have two fabrics in them. It says nothing about how you plant crops. It has nothing about sacrifices. Those things are old. But the Bible does repeat in the New Testament commandments about adultery and premarital sex and homosexuality. You know, I just don't understand why it is some Christians want to go back and try to live under the Old Testament. It's gone. It's been done away with. It is idiotic. to go back and try to keep the dietary restrictions and the feast and all that. Paul said they are shadows of what is in the past. We live under the new agreement. But in this new agreement, there are prohibitions against homosexuality. For example, in Romans 1, verses 26 and 27, Paul said, "For this reason, God gave them over to degrading passions. For their women exchanged the natural function for that which is unnatural. And in the same way also, men abandoned the natural function of the woman and burned in their desire toward one another, men with men committing indecent acts and receiving in their persons, their bodies, the due penalty of their error." God's word says homosexuality is unnatural. Literally, that means it is against nature. It is against the laws of God. It is against the natural law of God. And there are severe consequences in every area of life for it. Or consider 1 Corinthians 6, verses 9 and 10. Paul said, "Or do you not know that the unrighteous shall not inherit the kingdom of God? Who are the unrighteous? Don't be deceived. Neither fornicators, nor idolaters, nor adulterers, nor effeminate, nor homosexuals, nor thieves, nor the covetous, nor drunkards, or revilers, or swindlers shall inherit the kingdom of God." Did you get that? Homosexuals, Paul said, will not inherit the kingdom of God. And neither will adulterers. If you've ever committed adultery, you don't get to go to heaven, the Bible says. And by the way, Jesus said, if you've ever lusted in your heart after another person who's not your mate, you're guilty of adultery. So nobody who's lusted gets to go to heaven. No homosexual gets to go to heaven. No fornicator. That's premarital sex. If you've ever had premarital sex, you're out as well. If you're a covetous person, that is, somebody who has ever desired what somebody else has, you're not making it to heaven. You're going to hell. If you're an idolater, what's an idolater? It's anybody who loves something more than they love God. If you've ever loved a possession or a person more than you've loved God, count yourself out. You're not going to heaven. Nobody's going to heaven on their own. Verse 11 says, "But you were washed. You were covered with the blood. You were sanctified. You were forgiven." Ladies and gentlemen, there is no sin from which you can't be forgiven. Homosexuality is not the unpardonable sin. You can be forgiven of homosexuality. You can be forgiven of any sin, but get this, to be forgiven of a sin, you first must admit that you have sinned. And we have to admit what the Bible says. Homosexuality is a sin. That's what the Bible teaches. There's a prohibition against homosexual behavior. Secondly, that leads to there is certainly a prohibition against homosexual marriage. You can take this message when you hear this said in your classroom and hear it in other places in the university. Well, Jesus never talked about homosexuality, and he certainly never said anything about homosexual marriage. Oh, yes, he did. Where did he talk about it? He talked about it in Matthew 19. Turn over to Matthew chapter 19. Remember the Pharisees were trying to trip Jesus up? And they came to the Lord and they said, "Lord, is it lawful for a man to divorce his wife for any reason at all?" Some of the Pharisees believed in no-fault divorce. Others were very strict about it. So they wanted the Lord to try to take a stand and trip himself up. So they said, "Lord, answer this divorce question for us." He was so wise in how he did it. He went to the Old Testament that they said they revered. Verse 4, Matthew 19, "And Jesus answered and said, have you not read that he who created them from the beginning made them male and female? And he said, for this cause a man shall leave his mother and father and shall cleave to his wife, and the two shall become one flesh. Consequently, they are no longer two, but they are one. What therefore God has joined together, let no man separate."
21: When we fast forward from the first century to our own, you can certainly see the parallels of moral confusion in our day. Our critics, those who oppose Christian values, often try to trip us up with their clever barbs, just as the Pharisees did with Jesus. Most of those assaults do little more than take the dialogue off the main point. At Pathway to Victory, I promise to remain on point and never stray from biblical truth. But I need partners like you who will stand beside me and who agree to generously support Pathway to Victory. Gratefully, we're in the middle of the wonderful In God We Trust matching challenge of $1.5 million. Because of this fabulous opportunity, you're able to double the size and impact of your generous gift up until the deadline on July 5th. So, while there's still time, please step forward with your generous gift to the matching challenge. In a moment, David will describe several resources we've set aside for you as a means for saying thanks for your generous gift. But allow me to add these deeply personal comments. When you give to Pathway to Victory, I take personal responsibility for how that gift is used. 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I promise you that. 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
23: 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Again, that's P.O. Box 223-609, Dallas, Texas, 75222. I'm David J. Mullins. We'll hear the conclusion of this timely message called The New Moral Disorder next time. 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
10: With SRN News, I'm Bob Agnew in Washington. Leaders at the Group of Seven summit have thrown their support behind President Trump's tentative agreement with Iran to open up the Strait of Hormuz and further extend a shaky ceasefire in a declaration issued.

0: Mostly sunny to partly sunny skies. Daytime temperature readings will be hot, reaching the low to mid-90s today. Brisk and gusty west to northwest winds of 15 to 30 miles an hour. Cooler tonight. Winds will come in from the north, so temperatures will drop into the upper 40s and lower 50s. Cooler Thursday, sunny and dry, low to mid-80s. Highs Friday, 80s. Lows at night, 50s. Saturday, 80s to low 90s with some afternoon and evening thunderstorms. Scattered afternoon and evening showers and thunderstorms with highs 80s and lows 50s Sunday and Monday. I'm meteorologist Don.
1: Current temperature,
2: 82 degrees.
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7: The law is powerless. It doesn't give us the needed power to follow through. It simply points you in the right direction and points me in the right direction, but really can't help us do anything. That's why a relationship with Jesus is so refreshing and powerful. Not only does he enter your life, but he imparts to you the supernatural power to accomplish anything and everything he gives you to do. It's not in your own efforts anymore. It's not in your own strength. You're not trying to please a pastor. You're not trying to please a church. You're not trying to please your parents. You are living in relationship with Jesus, and that is where your heart and where your mind is. You desire to please the Lord. You're looking to him. It's such a state of freedom. This is

0: Welcome to Abounding Grace with Pastor Ed Taylor. So glad you've joined us. Pastor Ed is taking us through the New Testament book of Galatians. We'll be in chapter 4. It's there we're given insight into our relationship with the Lord as His adopted children. It's a wonderful truth that helps to undermine our tendency toward legalism. To unpack this truth found in our scripture, here is Pastor Ed.
1: Open your Bibles to Galatians chapter 4. So we continue our verse-by-verse study through the book of Galatians. We're starting a new chapter, but really carrying over from the previous chapter. And I've entitled our Bible study, Worshiping Our Abba. What a great Hebrew word Abba is, and we'll get to that in a moment. The author of the book of Galatians is Paul the Apostle. And I often find myself thanking God for Paul the Apostle. He is such a blessing to me and to you and to so many others. He's one of those brothers in the Bible that I can personally relate to. I see a lot of similarities in his life. I love to encourage and I love to help, but which would be more of a Barnabas type of ministry, but the Paul ministry, just going for the Lord, just going for it and being all in, seems to be the principal personality characteristic that I have, and I see that in Paul, and I can relate to him. I'm grateful for his loyalty, and I'm grateful for his commitment, and I'm grateful for his obedience. I'm grateful for his faithfulness. One of the things I do when I'm reading the Bible is I'm picturing in my own mind being there. If I'm reading about Jesus, then I want to in my holy imagination, my sanctified imagination, I want to be there. I want to be there as if he was telling me what he was telling his audience at the time. Or like we were studying the book of Acts, and most of the book of Acts was written toward Paul the Apostle, was giving us this perspective of his ministry. And so in my mind, I just want to follow him. I want to go with him on the trips. I want to sit with him in the pain. I want to deal with him and thinking about his thorn and my

0: born in the flesh, and on and on. But one of the things I really appreciate on top of all of that was Paul's commitment to the doctrine of grace. He was a champion of grace. Why? Because Jesus was a champion of grace. Jesus came in grace and truth. And Paul was a champion. No matter what it took, he paid the price so that grace would be continued to be displayed as it was taught by Jesus. He not only was a champion of grace, but an advocate of agape, of love, of forgiveness, a proclaimer of relationship. Following in the footsteps of Jesus, Paul preached grace. Why? Because he knew what legalism did to people. He knew the pain that it caused. He knew the difficulties that came when men and women would leave the grace of God and try to relate to God in some legalistic way through a list of rules and regulations. He knew the power of the message of the grace of God, the gospel of grace, and how powerful it is, how it edifies and it builds and it strengthens. I want you to think back now, just by way of review. You wake up one morning in a city in the area of Galatia. You remember Galatia is a region, not a city. So when he's writing to these various cities in the region of Galatia. So you wake up one morning a pagan. You're just living life, idolatry, going to work, not really caring about the one true God, not caring about Judaism, not caring about Christianity. You don't care. You're just living your life. And this short guy shows up. And he comes with a message. He looks like a rabbi, but he's not a rabbi. He's a man that comes with a simple message. It's very simple. It's not that complicated. Following Jesus isn't as complicated as we've made it to be. It's a simple message, a message of grace. You have sinned against a holy and a righteous God. It's separated you from God. And in that separation, you live a life of misery. But because of that misery, God shows mercy on us. And he sent his only begotten son, Jesus Christ, to die on your behalf. And Jesus died according to the scriptures. And he rose again the third day according to the scriptures. That if today you confess with your mouth the Lord Jesus, and you believe in your heart God raised him from the dead, you will be saved. Simple message. What happened? Many in the region of Galatia believed that message. Their life was radically changed. Instantly, generational change. They didn't have a Bible. They didn't have scrolls. Remember, they woke up that morning, pagans, living a pagan life. And in an instant, spiritually, they're renewed, born again, changed. And then the next day they wake up, what do? Live a simple life of faith. The next day, simple life of faith. Simple life of faith. I love you, God. I want to serve you with my life. They started talking to God instead of their idols. They started thinking of God instead of their rituals until this group of false teachers came and disrupted their simple life. Your simple life following Jesus has to be disrupted by an external source. You don't just read the Bible and complicate Christianity. It's very simple. Follow Jesus. But over time, it's been very complicated. It's been very, it's become something that it's not. Like when you think of what's happening in Galatia, for example. I'm following Jesus, I'm loving him, I'm trusting him, I hear from him, I obey him, simple life. And all of a sudden, on Friday, you were doing just fine, but now on Monday, you want to keep the law. Where did that come from? It came from someone else. Someone had to teach you that. I think of all the weird doctrines and all the false teachings today. Somebody brings me some weird thing and I'm listening to it. And I'm like, where did you get that? Well, Pastor, I was just reading my Bible. Where? Well, I actually saw it on TikTok and it caught my ear and it sounds good. And I'm like, no, a simple reading of the Bible would refute that TikTok video. You know, that TikTok video was 90 seconds. I can refute it in 30. This one verse. Whether it's TikTok or it's YouTube or it's your neighbor or your coworker, you have to protect the simplicity of your relationship with God. Jesus would even say to the church in Ephesus, we'll get to the book of Ephesians eventually, so strong, so spiritual, so overwhelmed with the power of God. But later, 30 years or so later, Jesus writes them a little note and says, what's happened to you guys? You left your first love. And what does he tell them to do? Go back to simplicity. It's basically, remember from where you have fallen, repent, and go back and do the first works. Anytime I go back to California, especially where I grew up, it always reminds me, or at least it kind of reminds me, but when I go back, I think of simpler days. Those were my new believer days. Simpler days. They really weren't that much simpler. They were just harder in different ways. But my walk with the Lord was simpler. Like, I don't have a Bible. I should go buy a Bible. Oh, I bought the wrong Bible. Throw that one away. I need to get the right Bible. Like, you're such a knucklehead as a new believer. You don't even know how to buy a Bible, Ed. I know. But I love God. I have hope for my marriage. I believe he died for me. Simple. And when you start making mistakes, the Bible says, though a man fall seven times, he rises again. You don't make excuses for your mistakes as a new believer. You go, that's just me and I just... No, you don't do that. You acknowledge it and you go, oh, Lord, I'm so sorry. I've hurt you and I've hurt others. It makes you a better employee. On Friday, you were making excuses. On Monday, you're trying to be a better employee. Why? Because you have a simple faith. You believe God. And when you believe God, you live in the power of his Holy Spirit and not in your flesh. You walk in the Spirit, not fulfilling the lust of your flesh. You see, the Galatians, they got ripped off by legalism. And Paul now is writing to them to correct this, to remind them of simplicity. So in Galatians chapter 4, let me just say that chapter breaks sometimes are unfortunate. Chapter breaks and verses were added many years later after the Bible was written just to help you and me find things. But in the Greek, in the original manuscripts, this would just read straight through. And most of the time, chapter breaks are great. This one's kind of unfortunate because it breaks up a thought. So let's go back to Galatians chapter 3 now and notice with me in verse 26. Now, if you have a New King James Bible in your hand, which is what I use, I want you to notice, and most of them you'll be able to see this. It depends on how they printed it, but most of them you'll be able to see. Look at the number 26 in your Bible. Do you see the number 26? Is it emboldened? Is it bold letters? So that's mine. It's in mine as well. It's bold. 25 is not bold. 27 is not bold. Why? The bold letters are pointing out to you. The translators put these in for you and me to see that it's the beginning of a paragraph. And you know, in English, we write and think in paragraph form. It's a full thought. When you have a paragraph, it's a full thought. So the beginning of the thought is actually verse 26, and we'll read straight through. So notice with me in chapter 3, verse 26. For you are all sons of God through faith in Christ Jesus. For as many of you as were baptized into Christ have put on Christ. There's neither Jew nor Greek. There's neither slave nor free. There's neither male nor female, for you are all one in Christ Jesus. And if you're Christ, then you're Abraham's seed and heirs. That's what we're going to focus on today, and heirs according to the promise. Now I say that the heir, as long as he is a child, does not differ at all from a slave, though he is master of all, but is under guardians and stewards until the time appointed by the Father. An heir. He goes on, we've already learned, he describes grace and the law as a schoolmaster. He says the law is a schoolmaster. Remember, a tutor. And we learned that that's a Roman illustration. We learned that tutors were given to young children until they came to the right age. They were disciplinarians and they were overseeing them until they came of age, and then they didn't need a tutor anymore. You guys remember that study? So he compared, he says, look, the law was a tutor, but when grace came, you don't need the tutor anymore. When Christ came, you're done. Now he uses another illustration to make the same point. And that's one of the things I love about the Bible. The Bible is extremely relevant, giving us pictures and ideas that translate thousands of years for us to understand. So we get the idea. Hey, when we're young, we need someone to teach us and help us, even though we're not living in the first century Rome. We get it. When we come to an age, we don't need a tutor anymore. Now, an heir. He says an heir, as long as they're a child, they're just like a servant. They're just like a servant. Now, Paul's using another Roman example here. He uses an example from Roman law and customs. In the ancient times, the coming of age of a son carried tremendous significance. This didn't occur at a specific age, such as 12 or 13, as it did among the Jews and Greeks. Rather, the coming of age for Rome, for a Roman, was determined by the dad. So the dad would determine he's ready, he's of age, and declare that. In Rome, this event was usually marked on March 17th by a family celebration known as Librelia. During this event, the father formally acknowledged his son and heir. The son received a new grown-up toga and entered into the adult responsibilities. There was a change, a declaration of the father that he's no longer a child. He's of age. And we understand this as we bring it into modern days. I think of my own family, Marie and I. Marie and I, we have an estate. Not much, but it is what we've accumulated over 30 plus years of marriage. Everything Marie and I own in this moment, everything Marie and I own, my kids own. It belongs to our kids. They will receive an inheritance. They will receive an inheritance. They can expect it. But at this time in their life, can't do anything with it. Don't touch it. Don't even think about it. It's not yours. It's yours, but it's not yours. They're no different than anyone else. My kids right now are just like you. You're getting nothing right now, and neither are they. Because something has to happen. Something has to happen in order for my kids to enjoy my inheritance. Now, it could be one of two things, actually. I could give it to them while I'm alive. I can sign it right over to them and say, here, take it, kick us out of the house, it's all yours. Or death. At death, our estate will pass over. There's an event that takes place. And once that event takes place, things change. That's the illustration. And as we've learned already, we have the event that's taken place. Paul uses this heir and inheritance as an example. He's comparing it to the law and grace. And when we say law and grace, remember, grace arrived in the person of Jesus Christ. And we have nothing under the law, but the fullness of the law has been given to us through Jesus Christ by grace. Now, verse 3. Even so, we, when we were children, were in bondage under the elements of the world. So now with the example of heir and inheritance, he says, okay, I want you guys to think about this. We were all kids. When we were younger, we were all kids, but now he's using a spiritual illustration. He goes, as children, we were in bondage under the elements of the world. Now, there's a lot of debate on the elements of the world. You can read commentaries and they're like, elements of the world, like the ABCs of the world, or the basic things of the world, but that's not how Paul's using this. You can jot it down in Colossians chapter 2, verse 20, verses through 23, that the same phrase is used to describe the law, but also in context. Because remember, whenever you're coming up with a difficulty in the Bible, you have to remember, the Bible is always its best commentary. Before you look to a man, before you look to a Bible study, before you look to a commentary, you've got to look in the Bible first. And the best commentary of any verse, first place to look is the context. The context. And we see from the context in verse 4, he uses the phrase born under the law. So he's tying it all together. Born under the law, you go back into verse 3, talking about kids, we're bondage under the elements of the world. So I believe the elements of the world here is referring in illustration purposes of the law. He's saying we were kids, we were in bondage to the law. But there's a serious problem with the law. The law can tell us what to do, but it can't give us the power to do it. The law will declare to us what's required, leaving to us a choice, but it can't empower us. The law is powerless. It doesn't give us the needed power to follow through. It simply points you in the right direction and points me in the right direction, but really can't help us do anything. That's why a relationship with Jesus is so refreshing and powerful. Not only does he enter your life, but he imparts to you the supernatural power to accomplish anything and everything he gives you to do. It's not in your own efforts anymore. It's not in your own strength. You're not trying to please a pastor. You're not trying to please a church. You're not trying to please your parents. You are living in relationship with Jesus, and that is where your heart and where your mind is. You desire to please the Lord. You're looking to Him. It's such a state of freedom. It's an amazing place of freedom. You see, the law dictates. Legalism dictates. This is what legalism does. It's a very dangerous thing. Legalism, it imposes so much restraint. At first, it starts with us. Almost always, legalists start internally. Almost always. You just sometimes it's really good motives, really, actually. You want to be a good believer. You want to honor God. You want to please God. It actually starts out pretty well. But it only leads to frustration. Because let's just say you start out and you go, well, these two things I want to do the rest of my life. I want to read my Bible and pray every day. And when I read my Bible and pray every day, I feel good. And when I don't, I feel bad. Exactly. Because you've imposed a rule on yourself. In order to feel good, I'm going to read my Bible. And it, you know, feeling good is one thing. But then you take it a step further. You go, it's not just feeling good. In order to be right with God, I need to read my Bible and pray every day. And what happens when you do? You feel good. What happens when you don't? You feel bad. Actually, you're frustrated. It's a very frustrating thing. You get into a problem at noon, you yell at your boss, and then you go, oh man, what a horrible person I am. I didn't read my Bible today, so now I yelled at my boss. Actually, you're a horrible person to begin with. It doesn't matter what happens with your Bible. You need the power of the Holy Spirit so you can respond in the Spirit to your boss. Not the flesh. It had nothing to do with reading your Bible. That's a rule you set up. You created that rule. You don't have to read your Bible. Don't ever read your Bible ever again. You go, Pastor, are you serious? I am serious. You don't have to read your Bible ever again. But you get to. And if you get to read your Bible, don't you want to? And if you want to read your Bible, doesn't it impart to you the joy and the strength and the direction and the instruction? Of course it does. So now you don't wake up every morning with some imposed law. I have to. You get up in the morning and go, I can't wait to. I want to. It's a very different way of living life. So then you add again over, now it's reading your Bible, and then it's praying, then it's church attendance, then I got to feed the poor, and then I got all these rules. And before you know it, you can't keep them. And you're frustrated and even self-condemning. You beat yourself up. I'm a horrible person. I'm a horrible person. I can't do anything. No. Actually, you are a horrible person redeemed by the Lord, saved, a son or daughter of the King, that when you set up these rules, you could never keep your rules. You got to understand, you can never keep your rules. So you know what happens to legalists? This is what happens. You ready? And some of you are like, oh man, how did he know my life? I know. That's why. I know. This is what happens. Because you beat yourself up and frustrated and condemn yourself so much, you get tired of that. You're like, it's enough is enough. And a legalist begins to impose his or her rules on others. And they become sin sniffers. Oh, smell sin over here. I can actually see it brighter over here. Like you guys, you're much brighter now. I can see, like you're just starting to, now all you're looking for is failure, difficulty. All you're looking for is hey, you didn't read your Bible? No, I'm sorry. Well, what a horrible Christian you are. No. We don't actually know what the issue is yet with not reading your Bible. All we know is you didn't. And that's how legalism breeds. And then churches become that way. It's a very manipulative, nasty thing. The best place to be is to be led by the Lord, to be obedient to the Holy Spirit. And you see, the law and your rules can't impart the power. It's impossible to keep the law of God perfectly. But by faith in Jesus Christ, the Bible says this. Jesus said it, Matthew chapter 19. He said in verse 26, with men this is impossible, but with God all things are possible.
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1: 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This

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5: With SRN News, I'm Bob Agnew in Washington. Leaders at the G7 summit in France have thrown their support behind President Trump's tentative agreement with Iran that would reopen the Strait of Hormuz and further extend a shaky ceasefire. In a declaration issued by the leaders overnight, they called the deal historic and an opportunity to prevent Iran from ever acquiring a nuclear weapon. They also note that it would tackle the threats related to Iran's regional and ballistic activities, which have been largely decimated.

0: current temperature?
1: 83 degrees.
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0: 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Pastor Nick's desire is to bring the gospel into your life so you can experience the joy and freedom that can only be found through Jesus. 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Here's Pastor Nick.
1: And yet think about this, that God has stopped in his tracks and looked you in the eye. He has responded to you and your brokenness. Has he averted his eyes? No way. Has he allowed the sheer number of broken people and things that he has to get done to leave him calloused so that he no longer is even fazed by you and your issues? No way. God has stopped in his tracks and looked you right in the eye. He has fixed his gaze upon you. He has stopped in his tracks to deal with you and to care about what's going on with you. Jesus told us that not even a single hair falls from your head without the Father taking notice and caring about it. In all of this big world, with all these people and all these issues and all these problems, the God of the universe would take time to deal with you personally and individually. And this same Peter, he would later write, in a letter to all Christians, he would write this in 1 Peter chapter 5. He would say, cast your cares upon him, for he cares for you. It's that same heart of compassion that God has shown to us, that he calls us to show to others. In Colossians chapter 3, Paul writes this. He says, put on then, as God's chosen ones, holy and beloved, compassionate hearts, kindness, humility, meekness, and patience. What Paul's saying there is this: if you have experienced the love of God, the compassion of God, then respond to that love by living it out in the ways that you treat other people. And so in your dealings with other people, seek to have compassionate hearts, remembering that when it came to you, even though there are 8 billion people in this world, God stopped in his tracks and fixed his gaze upon you. He took the time to care about you and show you compassion. So not only do we see in Peter and John an example of having a compassionate heart, but we also see discerning minds. Read with me, please, from verse 5. He fixed his attention on them, expecting to receive something from them, but Peter said, I have no silver and gold, but what I do have I give to you. In the name of Jesus Christ of Nazareth, rise up and walk. And he took him by the right hand and raised him up, and immediately his feet and ankles were made strong. And leaping up, he stood and began to walk, and entering the temple with them, walking and leaping and praising God. And all the people saw him walking and praising God and recognized him as the one who sat at the beautiful gate of the temple asking for alms. And they were filled with wonder and amazement at what had happened to him. You know, in the Jewish culture, there's a very strong tradition, even to this present day, of giving alms to the poor. Giving of alms to the poor is and was considered one of the most important acts of righteousness that a person can possibly do. And so it would have been very easy for Peter and John to just toss this guy a 20 and feel that they had done their good deed for the day and that they had helped this guy out a lot. And they could have just patted themselves on the back for doing a good deed and gone on their way. And you know what? It's quite likely that there were times in which they did exactly that, where they gave money to beggars and went on their way. But on this day, Peter and John discerned something. They discerned something they hadn't discerned before. You see, in asking for money, what was this man asking for? He was asking to be supported in his present condition. But Peter and John, they discerned something.

0: they discerned that what this man really needed was the real help, the truest help they could give him was not to support him in his current condition, but to help him have his life transformed by Jesus Christ. And so this man asks Peter and John for money and probably holds out his hand or holds out something to put money into. And Peter says, "Silver and gold, I have none." Now, how many times do you think that man had heard that line before? "Sorry, buddy, I don't have any money. Oh, I would give you something, but guess what? I'm fresh out. Sorry, maybe tomorrow." I mean, can you imagine what thoughts were going through this man's mind as he hears these initial words? "I don't have any money for you." He's probably thinking, "Well, fine, man. I guess I see how it is. You don't care about me. You don't see the mess that I'm in. You don't want to support me. You don't want to help me. I'm just asking for a little help. Why don't you care?" And here's the other thing I want you to think about. Peter said, "Silver and gold, I have none." Now, wait a second. Is that really true? Is it really true that Peter didn't have any money at all? Now look with me again, if you would, at Acts chapter 2, because there we read at the end of Acts chapter 2 that these early Christians, it says that there were at least 3,000 of them, and these 3,000 Christians kind of pooled their money into one kind of big pot, and they sold their possessions, and they shared everything. So, I mean, 3,000 people, if all of them only have $1, that's $3,000. I mean, probably they got a little bit more than that. So, I mean, you're looking at thousands of dollars, maybe even tens of thousands of dollars in our money that Peter and John did have access to. So how could it be that Peter and John say, "Silver and gold, I don't have for you"? Those early Christians had lots of silver and gold that they collectively shared between each other. But what we see here with Peter and John, again, is this principle of having discerning minds. This man was asking for money, and Peter and John did have access to a lot of money. But they discerned that, first of all, that money wasn't there for this purpose. That was the first thing. And more importantly, they discerned that money wasn't what this man really needed. Even though this man was asking for a handout, what he really needed was something much more profound. What he really needed was to receive a new life by the power of the risen Jesus. And many times you and I too, we meet people who want to be supported in their present situation. They'll say, "Help me out. I have a problem. I have an issue. I have a need. And all, if you really care about me, then you'll help me out in this situation. If you really care about me, you'll give me what I'm asking for." But what they're asking for isn't a long-term solution. It's just a kind of a temporary fix. And so it's important that along with compassionate hearts, we also have discerning minds so that we're able to discern how to best help a person truly. And many times that's true that when there's a situation which to really help a person is not to give them what they're asking for, but to offer them something much bigger, something much more profound, not just a temporary fix, but a new life in Jesus Christ. One person put it this way. I love this quote. It said this: "It is not the church's business in the world to simply make the present condition more bearable. The task of the church is to release here on earth the redemptive work of God in Christ." That's what Peter did. He grabbed this man's hand and he helped him up. And as he took Peter's hand, this man, he was pulled up to his feet and he was healed. Now, I think there's something else interesting here that I consider when I read this. And that's this, that if this man had been sitting in this spot for years and years, every day, we read in chapter 4 that he was 40 years old. So he's been sitting here for a long time. Then we can be sure that this was not the first time that Peter and John would have passed by him. Even more interestingly, we can be almost sure that Jesus himself would have passed by this man on several occasions on his visits to Jerusalem as well. And yet, even though this man was lame, he was handicapped, Jesus passed by him, the apostles passed by him, and he was never healed. Now, it's interesting because we read many times about how Jesus healed people, but there were also times when it's inferred that Jesus didn't heal sick people. For example, in the 5th chapter of the Gospel of John, we read about a time when Jesus went to a place called the Pool of Bethesda. And this was a pool in Jerusalem, which was kind of a natural spring. And from time to time, water would come into this pool and it would stir the waters. And the common belief was that if a person could get into the waters while the spring was stirring them up, that they would be healed of whatever physical ailment they had. And so as you can imagine, this was a very popular place for people who had physical disabilities. But the irony of it is that people with physical disabilities don't usually move very quickly, and so they had a hard time getting into the water while the water was moving, and many of them needed someone to help them get into the water. So there in John chapter 5, we read this story of how Jesus goes to the pool of Bethesda, and there's all these sick, handicapped people laying around, waiting for the waters to get stirred up so they can jump in. And so what does Jesus do? Well, you might expect that if you're Jesus and you come and there's like a couple hundred handicapped people laying around, what would you do? You'd say, hey, everybody, look at me. I'm here. Hey, guess what? You're all healed. Boom, you're welcome. But that's not what Jesus did. Instead, Jesus goes, we read in John chapter 5, he goes to a man at the very back, like where the guy really has no chance of getting into the water, and the guy's all by himself and he's handicapped. Like he has no chance of getting into the water on his own. And so Jesus, he goes up to this man and he asks him a question. He says, do you want to be healed? Now, first of all, what kind of question is that for a person who's handicapped at a pool where supposedly people get healed from being disabled and handicapped, right? But of course, Jesus is wanting to dialogue with him. And Jesus heals this man. And in that, we just have this wonderful picture of the gospel. I mean, how many of you have heard the saying, God helps those who help themselves? And you probably heard it from somebody who said, don't you know that somewhere in the Bible, it says, God helps those who help themselves? Well, guess what? First of all, that's not in the Bible. And guess what else? That's not the gospel. Do you know that? That's so far from the gospel. The message of the gospel is not that God helps those who help themselves. It's that God saves those who can't save themselves. God helps those who can't help themselves. God saves people who can't save themselves, like this man at the back of the line who has no way and no one to help him to get into the waters and be healed. You can never even be in a relationship with God truly until you recognize that you are just like that lame man who can't help himself. You see that you've got a problem and you know where you need to get to. You can see where you need to get to, but you don't have the means to get there.
1: 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And now, back to Pastor Nick.
0: It's that person who says, I need help. I need a savior. Jesus comes to that person and says, do you want to be healed? God helps those who can't help themselves. And that's me, and that's you, and that's the message of the gospel. But not only is that story a wonderful picture of the gospel, but it shows us something else. It shows us this, that Jesus didn't heal all of the sick and handicapped people that he saw. And there were a lot of people at that pool of Bethesda that day, but Jesus only healed one of them. And Jesus must have walked by this crippled man, for example, at the gate called Beautiful several times, but yet he never healed him. Now, why? Why wouldn't Jesus heal everybody? Well, we don't know exactly why, but I'm going to give you three possible reasons for you to consider. The first reason would be this, that Jesus didn't minister only according to needs and opportunities. Jesus ministered according to the leading of the Holy Spirit and in obedience to the Father. I mean, you know, think about this. There were a lot of really good things that Jesus could have spent his time doing on any given day. There were enough lepers and cripples and sick people in Israel in that time that Jesus could have worked 60 hours a week for 3 years just healing people nonstop. But he didn't do that. Because he wasn't there only to minister according to needs and opportunities, but according to the leading of the Holy Spirit in obedience to the Father. And that's an important distinction because there are an infinite number of needs in this world. There are an infinite number of good things that you could be doing at any given moment. But rather than just doing good things, it's important that we seek the Father, that we be led by the Holy Spirit, whom God has given us to lead us in his will, to know what is the best thing that we're to be doing at any given moment in any particular situation. We see Jesus making these kind of decisions all the time, don't we? A crowd is coming to see Jesus and people say, hey, look, Jesus, a crowd. Awesome. You can heal the sick. You can do miracles. You can teach these people. And what does Jesus do? He gets on a boat and crosses over the lake and goes and spends time with his disciples. Well, why would you do that? There was this awesome opportunity there. Well, you see, Jesus wasn't only responding to needs and opportunities. He was acting according to the leading of the Holy Spirit and the obedience to the Father. So that at the end of his 3 years of ministry and his high priestly prayer, one of the last prayers that Jesus prayed, he was able to say, I have accomplished all that you sent me to do. And the great message of the book of Acts is that God has now given us the same Holy Spirit who led and empowered Jesus during his ministry. God has given us the same Holy Spirit to lead us in his will, that we too might not only do just good things, but that we might discern what God would have us do in any particular moment or situation. And that's what Peter and John did here. They had walked by this man many times before, but on this day they discerned by the Spirit that God wanted to do something special, something miraculous, that God wanted to use them to heal this man. The second thing I would say as to why Jesus didn't heal everybody was this. It wasn't the main thing that Jesus came to do. Now, healing the sick was part of the things that Jesus came to do because, see, with Jesus, he was coming to establish the kingdom of God. And in this kingdom, there's no more sickness. There's no more death. Even death is abolished in his kingdom. And so Jesus, whenever he came, wherever he went, he gave a preview of coming attractions, a preview of the kingdom, which is to come one day in fullness. But the reason Jesus came ultimately was to create salvation for us that's eternal, in which forever there will be no more sickness or infirmity or death forever. So because the third reason here that I would give you for why Jesus didn't heal everybody is this, because God's timing is just as important as God's will. So why didn't Jesus heal this man before? Why didn't the apostles heal this man before? Because God's timing is just as important as God's will. And I think that in my life and in your life, that's an important concept to keep in mind, that God's timing is just as important as God's will. Okay, so let's look at the third thing that we see here. The third thing that we see modeled by Peter and John as they deal with this hurting person, and that is the words of life. Please read with me from verse 11. While he, that's the man who was just healed, while he clung to Peter and John, all the people, utterly astounded, ran together to them in the portico called Solomon's. And when Peter saw it, he addressed the people, "Men of Israel, why do you wonder at this? Or why do you stare at us as though by our own power or piety we have made him walk? The God of Abraham, the God of Isaac, and the God of Jacob, the God of our fathers, glorified his servant Jesus, whom you delivered over and denied in the presence of Pilate when he had decided to release him. But you denied the Holy and Righteous One and asked for a murderer to be granted to you. And you killed the author of life, whom God raised from the dead. We are witnesses of this. And to his name, by faith in his name, has made this man strong, whom you see and know. And the faith that is through Jesus has given this man this perfect health in the presence of you all." So as this crowd gathers around, intrigued at this sight that this man has now been healed, Peter uses this opportunity to share with these people about Jesus. You see, as Peter looked around, he discerned something that day, and that's this. He sees this crowd of people, and he realizes that the crippled man wasn't the only hurting person there in Jerusalem that day. As this crowd gathered around, Peter looked at these people and he realized that he's surrounded by hurting people. This lame man, his brokenness was visible, but these other people, they were also broken. They were also hurting, only their brokenness wasn't visible to the naked eye. Their brokenness was inward. And that's the fact that Peter discerned that we need to understand too, that all people are broken. And when it comes to hurting people, it's not just those who have some kind of physical infirmity who are hurting. When it comes to helping the hurting, ultimately all people need to hear the words of life, the message of the gospel of Jesus Christ. And so Peter takes advantage of this opportunity with this gathered crowd to share with them the good news about Jesus. Because this miraculous thing happened, but all it did, what did it accomplish? All it accomplished was arousing people's interest and attention. But what Peter knew was that faith in God, salvation, it doesn't come through seeing or hearing about miraculous events. We read in the book of Romans that faith comes by hearing and hearing by the word of God. So Peter tells these people, look, it wasn't us who healed this man. It's not us. We didn't do anything special. We didn't heal this man. It was Jesus who healed this man. Yes, Jesus, the same one who you crucified, the one you killed. It was through faith in Jesus that this man has been made well. And he says this interesting phrase in verse 15. It's intriguing, right? He says, you killed the author of life. How do you kill the author of life, the very one who created you and gave his life for you? He came to you and you rejected him. You killed him, but God raised him from the dead. Verse 17, and now, brothers, I know that you acted in ignorance, as did your rulers. But what God foretold by the mouth of all the prophets that his Christ would suffer, he thus fulfilled. Peter says, I know you acted in ignorance. You didn't realize what you were doing. For the Jewish people, they made an important distinction in the Old Testament law between sins of ignorance and sins of presumption. They differentiated between sins which were committed not realizing that what you were doing was wrong and sins that you did maliciously and intentionally. And Peter says, look, I know you guys didn't realize what you were doing, but that doesn't remove your guilt either. You guys didn't realize what you were doing, but by rejecting Jesus, by crucifying him, you were fulfilling what God had promised in the Old Testament scriptures that the Messiah would suffer and die for the sins of the people. Read from verse 19, one of my favorite verses in the Bible. Repent, therefore, and turn back, that your sins may be blotted out, and that times of refreshing may come from the presence of the Lord, and that he may send the Christ appointed for you, Jesus. It's one of my favorite verses in the Bible. You know, he says, repent. Many people think that repent is really a kind of a negative word. But for Peter, understand this. Repent is a message of hope. Repentance means hope. With repentance comes this promise, this great hope. To repent means to start a new life. To repent means to change directions. To repent means to change your mind. It means to change the things that you're pursuing after in your life. To repent and turn to Jesus comes with this promise that if you will do that, if you will change directions, if you will turn from wherever you're going, whatever you're doing, and follow Jesus, then times of refreshing will come from the presence of the Lord, and you will receive Jesus, the one whom God appointed for you. This is the message of hope. This is the greatest message of hope the world has ever known. These are the very words of life. That if you will change the direction of your life, if you will change your mind and your thinking, if you will give your heart and your mind and your life over to God, then times of refreshing will come to you and God will give you the Savior whom he appointed for you, Jesus. Now let me ask you, hurting people, I believe in a way that's all of us, hurting people, isn't that what you long for in your heart of hearts? Times of refreshing from the presence of God. How do you get that? How do you get to experience those times of refreshing both now and forever? Here's how. By changing directions, by changing your mind about Jesus. Peter's saying to these people, you guys once looked at Jesus as someone who needed to be put to death. I want you now to change your mind about him and understand that he is the Prince of Life. He says, you once nailed him to a cross, but now I'm asking you to change and bow your knee. Maybe you're a person who once said, you know, Christianity is just a crutch for the weak. Change your mind. And now say, no, Christianity isn't a crutch. Christianity is much more than a crutch. It's a wheelchair. It's a hospital bed. It's a whole hospital. It's a surgical team. It's everything that you need because you've been hit. You've been run over by the train of life. And you need a savior. You need a healer. And Jesus is the one whom God has appointed for you. So that whatever you might have thought in the past, it's time to change your mind. Whatever path you've been on, even coming in here today, now it's time to change directions and follow Jesus. And if you do that, times of refreshing will come to you, both now and forever, through Jesus. We're going to stop right here today. We're going to pick up next week. We're going to see the end of this message that Peter gave about Jesus. And then we're going to see the fallout from this message. But for now, I'd like to leave you with this. When it comes to helping hurting people, which really is all people when you get right down to it, let's keep these few things in mind. Let us be those who have compassionate hearts, just as God has had a compassionate heart towards us. Let us be those who have discerning minds that we might truly help people in the ways that they need to be helped. And may we never neglect to share with people the words of life. Amen. Lord, we thank you that you are the author and giver of life. And Lord, we accept and we recognize our culpability in your crucifixion. Lord, that our sins nailed you to the cross. But Lord, thank you that you loved us so much that you went to the cross with joy, because you knew that through the cross, Lord, you would bring us back into relationship with you. So Lord, this morning, I pray that you would help us in all the ways that we need to. Lord, would you help us to change our minds about Jesus and change our minds about the way we're thinking about things. Lord, in all the ways that we need to, would you help us to change our course, change the direction that we're going in and follow hard after you. And thank you, Lord, that times of refreshing will come to us from the presence of God, and you will give us the one appointed for us, Jesus Christ. We thank you for that and for this wonderful gospel. In Jesus' name, amen.
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6: With SRN News, I'm Bob Agnew in Washington. President Trump spoke with reporters today at the G7 summit in France about the deal with Iran to reopen the Strait of Hormuz.
7: So this is a memorandum of understanding, but it's a very strong one. This isn't just like a two-paragraph. This is a long, you know, pretty detailed memorandum that goes into a regular contract. I would think they would do it.
6: The Federal Reserve has decided to keep its key rate unchanged. The first policy session with Kevin Warsh at the helm today. New polling shows a tightening political race ahead of the midterm.
8: The gap with Democrats trailing by just 3 points among American adults, 39% to 36%, and by only 2 points among registered voters, 46% to 44%. The shift points to an increasingly competitive election season.
6: That is Ken Lorman reporting on Wall Street, a mixed bag. The Dow is up 40 points, the S&P 500 down by about 12. This is SRN News.
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5: Your Denver area forecast, going to be a hot one this Wednesday afternoon. We should see highs into the middle 90s with winds going to be breezy out of the north and northeast, getting up to 15 to 30 miles an hour. We'll drop to the middle and upper 50s tonight as skies are clear. Northerly winds shifting southerly and southeast for Thursday. A little cooler. Highs will be in the mid 80s Thursday afternoon with lows middle and upper 50s Thursday night. Friday and Saturday, upper 80s, low 90s, keeping it dry through Friday night with some shower and thunderstorm activity late Saturday and Sunday. I'm Day Weather Meteorologist Don Watson.
9: Current temperature
10: 85 degrees.
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2: Well, good morning. It's great to have you here. If you need a Bible, raise your hand. We'll put a Bible in your hand. We're going to be in the book of Exodus here this morning. I've been given a reminder here that a few months back, I started to tell the worship team to go out 5 minutes before service starts. I said, I want you to start doing worship as people are walking into the building, as people are walking into the sanctuary here. I want worship to be going on. It reminds me of when I read about the temple and how anything that was happening at the temple, they always had music going on as the people were coming in. So that's the reason, and a lot of you have been looking at, gosh, am I late? And wow, it's not time yet. Why are you doing worship? Well, that's why. Okay, you're not late, it's okay. If for some reason you want to be here 5 minutes early so you're here when they come out, that's fine too, you can do that. But I just want to let you know that we just wanted worship music going on, live worship music coming on as you were coming into the sanctuary, okay? So again, if you wonder what that's all about, that was me. I did that, so wanted them to be able to have that music going as you're coming into the sanctuary. So with that, if you would turn to Exodus chapter 20, we're back in the book of Exodus. Woohoo! We're back in the book of Exodus. We're going to be in verse 8 through 11. We kind of have a two-parter here. There's a lot to be said about the 6 days that the Lord made the heavens and the earth and the sea, and he rests in the seventh day. Therefore, the Lord blessed the Sabbath day and hallowed it in verse 11. Okay? There's a lot to be said there that I will say next week. Okay? As an overview of 8 through 11, we will go through here this morning. So, beginning here in verse 8, it says, remember the Sabbath day to keep it holy. 6 days you shall labor and do all your work. The seventh day is the Sabbath of the Lord your God. In it you shall do no work, you nor your son, nor your daughter, nor your male servant, nor your female servant, nor your cattle, nor your stranger who is within your gates. For in 6 days the Lord made the heavens and the earth, the sea and all that is in them, and rested the seventh day. Therefore the Lord blessed the Sabbath day and hallowed it. And so here we see, remember the Sabbath day to keep it holy. The word Sabbath here in the Hebrew is Shabbat. And Shabbat means seventh day of the week. That's all it means. But it comes from the root word, Shabbat, which means to repose, to desist from exertion, to cease, to rest. Okay, so it has there in the root meaning as well that not only is it seventh day of the week, but it also seventh day of the week, but also that day is supposed to be for rest. Okay, and so God in his great mercy has provided a remedy for being overworked, and that is you get a whole day out of seven in which to set apart for rest. And as we'll see in a moment, it's not just for rest, it's also for worship. And it's to worship God. Now notice it starts out here, remember. And you're thinking, well, remember, when have you told us to rest on the Sabbath day before? Well, he has. That's why it says remember. Go over to Exodus chapter 16. The first time Sabbath was used was when it came to manna coming down from heaven. Okay, and God would say, I want you to understand something. I'm going to bring heaven, manna from heaven. I'm going to bring bread from heaven. You're going to get up. You're going to collect this, and you could bake it. You could eat it just the way it is. You know, I'm going to provide for you every single morning. And here's the thing. Don't go out there and hoard it, because if you try and keep it overnight, the next morning, it's going to stink. Okay, it's going to become corrupt, and there's going to be worms in it and stuff like that. So don't do that. But you are to do that on the sixth day. Because on the seventh day, guess what? I'm not going to rain down manna from heaven. It's a day I want you to rest. I don't want you to go out there and collect anything. And so here we read in verse 23 of chapter 16, then he said to them, this is what the Lord has said. Tomorrow is a Sabbath rest. First time the word Sabbath is used. A holy Sabbath to the Lord. Bake what you bake today, boil what you will boil, and lay up for yourself all the remains to be kept until morning. So again, on the sixth day, gather twice as much. Okay, so when the seventh day comes, you don't have to go out and gather it, and then you can just eat it, boil it, bake it, do whatever you want to do on that day. Verse 24, so they laid it up till morning, as Moses commanded, and it did not stink, nor were any worms in it. Okay, then Moses say, eat that today, for today is the Sabbath to the Lord. Today you will not find it in the field. 6 days you shall gather it, but on the seventh day, the Sabbath, there will be none. Now it happened that some of the people went out on the seventh day to gather, and they found none. Huh. Wow, amazing. And the Lord said to Moses, how long do you refuse to keep my commandments and my laws? I made it so clear. And yet some of you still went out to look for it on the seventh day. See, the Lord has given you the Sabbath. Therefore, he gives you on the sixth day bread for 2 days. Let every man remain in his place. Let no one go out of his place on the seventh day. So the people rested on the seventh day. This is when he first gave this to them. So many weeks, if not months, have gone by the time he speaks this here in Exodus chapter 20. So they already know what a Sabbath is. They already know that they're supposed to rest. They already know that they're supposed to collect twice as much manna on the sixth day. And on the seventh day, they don't need to go out. So when he says here, remember the Sabbath day, that is what he is speaking of. A reflection there. Remember, we've already put this in place. Okay? And so you are to remember the Sabbath day and to keep it holy. The word holy there means to be set apart. Means to be set apart. It's to be different than the other days. Now, later on in Deuteronomy, the Sabbath is explained that it also is a reminder of something else. Not only are we to rest, not only is it a Sabbath for the Lord, but it also says in Deuteronomy 5:15, and remember that you were a slave in the land of Egypt. And the Lord your God brought you out from there by a mighty hand and by an outstretched arm. Therefore, the Lord your God commanded you to keep the Sabbath day. Another thing that's supposed to be done on the Sabbath day is that you're to remember what God has done for you in bringing you out of Egypt. You're in bondage. You're no longer in bondage. He has brought you out of Egypt in order for you to serve and worship him. And that is a day of reflection of that. Now, I was not brought out of the land of Egypt. You were not brought physically out of the land of Egypt. So the Sabbath that we are talking about right here speaks of the Jewish nation. Period. End of story. This is all speaking to the Jewish nation. Okay? Now, remember to keep the Sabbath day, to keep it holy. It means being set apart. Leviticus 19:3 says, and keep my Sabbaths. I am the Lord your God. This commandment is worded this way to remind the Israelites their relationship with God. Very special. Dave, my relationship with the Lord is special. Yes, it is. Dave, I believe that we should have a Sabbath day. I do too. Okay. So if you think I'm leading in a way that we shouldn't have a Sabbath, no, I'm not saying that at all. But I want you to understand what is being spoken here is specifically for the Jewish people because only the Jewish people were physically removed from Egypt. Okay. Physically removed from Egypt. And there are Sabbaths that he says you need to keep for this reason. I am Yahweh, your God. One true God. And they are to reflect on how he has brought them out of Egypt to bring him into the promised land, to bring him to this place where they have this special relationship to worship him and to serve him. Leviticus 23:3 says, 6 days shall work be done, but the seventh day is the Sabbath, a solemn rest, a holy convocation, an assembly. You shall do no work on it. It is the Sabbath of the Lord in all your dwellings. Notice it says, 6 days shall work be done. Also says in Exodus 20, verse 9, 6 days you shall labor and do all your work. Sometimes when we go over, remember the Sabbath day, we don't read the other verses where it says, 6 days you will work. Work is a good thing. God wants us to work. In Genesis 2:15, the moment that Adam was created, we read, then the Lord God took the man, put him in the Garden of Eden to tend and keep it. He didn't bring the woman. He first brought the man. The woman wasn't even created at this point. And he told the man right out of the gate, as he breathes life into him, slaps him around a little bit. You awake? You ready? You ready to go to work? What? What's work? Well, I'm going to show you. And he puts him, boom, right there in the garden. And the first thing he tells him, guess what you're going to do? You're going to tend and keep it. And the word tend there means work. You're going to work the garden. And you're going to keep it. And it's going to be an honest day's work. And that work brings honor to God. And so we have this reminder, men are created to work. It's interesting how Paul would say in 2 Thessalonians 3:10, for even when we were with you, we command you this, if anyone will not work, neither shall he eat. Okay. Now, obviously we're talking about somebody who is physically able to work. Okay. Physically and mentally able to work. We're not talking about someone that might have a challenge and things like that that prohibits him from being able to do that. Okay, we're not talking about that. We're talking about those who are physically able to work. Now, God's word says this. This is how you will know. Jesus said this. This is how you will know that you are my disciples. Your love for one another. Okay? So, if you call Calvary Castle Rock your home, we love you. We want to come alongside in any way that we can of whatever issue might be the problem, all right? The one problem we have here as we have grown is that you can kind of come in here and leave and we don't really get to know you, all right? So what we have is we have what is called community groups. One of the reasons we have community groups is because we want you to get involved in a community group where you know some people in the church, that you have the community group leader that is there to love, exhort, and encourage you, to see you grow in your newfound faith and things like that, or your old-found faith, okay? However old or how long you've been walking with the Lord, all right? The Bible makes it very clear that when we use our gifts, we use them in the church. And so you get involved, you get around people that know you. So when something happens in your life and you come to them and say, yeah, I need help with rent because I lost my job and this and that. And I say, okay, I understand that. And I might not know you personally because, like I said, things have kind of gotten bigger here. The first thing I ask is, are you part of a community group? When you say yes, I said, awesome. Awesome. I call the community group leader. Hey, yeah, we know this guy. He's been coming for a few years. He's wonderful. He's faithful. He takes care of his family. And yes, it's tragic that what happened, how they just lost their job and things like that. Wonderful. What can we do to help? Everything opens up at that point. Well, I need help with rent. Okay, are you out there looking for a job? Yes, I am. As a matter of fact, I'm doing these side jobs right here just to make ends meet. Boom. We write a check right then and there. Nothing else is even asked. That's how quickly we do it. However, when I'm talking to someone and no, I'm not part of a community group, how long have you been coming here? Oh, for a few years now. Okay. Do you know anybody in leadership? You know anybody? Well, no. Okay. What are you doing to try and put ends meet? Well, I put out a few, you know, resumes here and there. I've gone online, done this and that. How long have you been at work? 3 months. 3 months. Have you been doing any work whatsoever? Well, no. Wait, are you delivering pizzas? Are you doing anything? Can you get just a part-time? Well, I'm above that. Wow. pride. I can't help you. Can't help you. Okay? I can help you this way. Let me show you in God's word that you are supposed to work. They have work over here. Oh, yeah, but I have this degree. I have that degree. It's way below my pay grade. I don't care. Go do that. Well, it won't pay me enough. Zero doesn't pay you enough. Do you get that? I should be paid on a scale of 1 to 10, about 8. That only pays about 3. Okay, that's 3 more than you're getting over zero. Get your butt to work. Amen. And once you start working, guess what? I will come alongside and I will help pay for things so long as you are working. Man was created to work, not stay at home. Not stay at home. Man was created to work. And many of you, and I'm not even going to ask for you to raise your hands, many of you, we have come alongside financially. You know why? Because you're a person that works. That's why. Everything opens up at that point. Dave, I just got a job, but I'm a little bit behind in rent or a mortgage. We'll take care of that. You got a job. Everything's awesome. You're doing what you're supposed to do. We can come alongside. We can help out with that. And we do that all the time. Every single Tuesday at our staff meeting, one of the things we ask, who's in need? What have you heard? What community group has called us and say, hey, this person needs money. Hey, this person, this is what's going on. How many times? That happens every single week. And we usually, if a need comes up, we help out financially with that need. Because Jesus says, this is how they will know that you're my disciples, your love for one another. And we give financially all the time. A lot of times people come and they don't really go here, but they'll try and feign that they go here a little bit, or they're kind of on their way somewhere else and they stop by and say, yeah, I need $1,000. What do you mean you need $1,000? Well, I need $1,000 in order to make it to, you know, where I'm heading and this, that, and the other thing. Oh, really? Are you believing in Jesus Christ? Oh, yeah. Wait, what church do you go to? Well, First Baptist something. Really? First Baptist? How long have you been going there? Oh, years. Really? What's the name of the pastor? I don't know. You've been going there for years. You don't know the name, and you don't know the name of the pastor. All you're trying to do is come by because we're a church, and you just want some money, and you think you should get it because you're a church. It doesn't work that way. We are to help those, but especially those of the household of faith, it says. Now, we will always give food, and we will always fill up your gas tank in order to get you on your way, you know. But when it comes to coming along someone that really has a financial need in this body, we are very quick to say, how can we help? How can we help? How can we help? This is what God's word says to do. But guess what? You also have to do your part. You must work. That's what the Bible says. That's what the Bible says. And so Paul says, if you do not work, you should not even eat. Okay? We're not as brutal as Paul. We'll get you food. We'll give you food. Paul's a little, you know, but we'll get you food. Verse 10 of chapter 20 says, but the seventh day is the Sabbath of the Lord your God. In it you shall do no work, nor your son, nor your daughter, nor your male servant, your female servant, nor your cattle, nor your stranger. I don't know if this is necessarily an order of priorities of what people are worth. You know, you have cattle, then the stranger, but I don't think it means that. Okay, I think he's just listing everything. But he's even saying your beast of burden, you let them rest. Let them rest. Okay? Everybody gets to rest. Everybody gets to enjoy that it is the Lord's day. The stranger that's in your midst, man, don't do any business with him. Let him or her know when they're coming through. Guess what? No business is going to be conducted on this day. You are being forced to rest whether you like it or not, even for the stranger. And so again, 6 days you gather and work. Seventh day you rest. And when it says your male servants, your female servants, man, I'm sorry, but even as employers, I would love to be able to see if you're an employer that you say, yeah, we're closed on Sunday. We're closed on Sunday. Yes, I think that God is saying everybody should be like Chick-fil-A. You know, and Hobby Lobby. I know we could make a list. I'm just saying, From a hierarchy, it's still Chick-fil-A. All right, it's still the best. It goes, then it goes down to the other ones. But as we'll find out here in a moment, we also know that there are things that God has called you to do, whether you're a police officer, firefighter, work in the hospitality industry, all these other things that requires you to kind of work on a Sunday or during the weekend or whatever. We get that. Okay, we truly, truly understand that. But if you're an employer, if you're a supervisor, and you have people that work for you that you know are believers, and then you have some that are not believers, allow for the believers to either have Saturday night off or on Sunday morning off so they can go worship. Your male, your female servants, let them go so they could go worship somewhere. Now, the root word for Sabbath, Shabbat, means to cease, to rest, meaning it is not a day for business as usual. It's a day that you are to recuperate, take a step back from life's ordinary routines in order to rediscover God's goodness and grace. And, and someone like myself, obviously, I work, okay, on Saturday night, Sunday, and last weekend was brutal. There is such a term as, oh man, I preached my guts out. And you don't know what that means until you have two services on a Friday and then Saturday night and then a sunrise service and then two more on Sunday and then coming back here for prayer and praise on Sunday night. Holy moly, that's a gauntlet in a sense. And yet I also get to experience the baptism of the Holy Spirit. I get to also experience how God takes over, and I just feel like I'm a shell of this person, and he is just using me and everything else, but when he's done, I feel like I've been hit by a truck. And I just go, okay, Lord, I need to rest. And so for me, it's Monday. But sometimes Monday gets interrupted for ministry, and so you just pray, you ask God to give you strength, and you look to try and take some time out somewhere else. And so even though I try and have Monday as being my Sabbath day, sometimes it comes later on in the week, you know. Sometimes that's just the way it works. How did I get there? I don't know. Oh, that's right. All right. So it's, oh yeah, recuperation. This is why I have notes, so I can go back. So I think, and so the Lord shows that he's very serious about this, because here's the thing. When you take a day in which to worship God and to kind of recuperate from the days that you're working and things like that, what you're saying is that you trust God. He's the one that put this together, this format together. And it shows that you trust God. Now in Numbers chapter 15, this command was so serious that a man was gathering sticks on the Sabbath. And he was stoned to death.

out of time for today's Wednesday edition of Abiding in the Word. Pastor Dave Love will be back tomorrow to continue our study in the book of Exodus. 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
6: Shalom, my dear holy brothers and sisters. This is Rabbi Schneider. Now, there's a book in the Bible that we pronounce in English as the Song of Songs or the Song of Solomon. In Hebrew, it's called Shir HaShirim, Shir Song. It's the Song of Songs. And you know, the Song of Songs, it's about Jesus. It's one of the most untaught books in the entire Word of God, but it's one of the most beautiful revelations in the whole Bible of who Jesus is, how beautiful He is, and how much He loves you. God is beautiful, and there's no other book in the Bible that reveals the beauty of God like the Song of Songs. In fact, I want to encourage you to get my book, Journey into Divine Love. It'll help you to fall in love with Jesus all over again.
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11: With SRN News, I'm Bob Agnew in Washington. A business jet reporting mechanical problems to a nearby airport crashed and caught fire on a Texas highway yesterday. One person was killed. It also sent motorists racing from their cars to help rescue passengers from the burning wreckage, which they did successfully. Only one of the people on board were killed. The plane went down late Tuesday in Laredo, Texas, near the Mexican border. Leaders at the Group of Seven summit have thrown their support behind President Trump's tentative agreement with Iran to open the Strait of Hormuz and further extend a shaky ceasefire. In a declaration issued overnight, the leaders called the deal an historic opportunity to prevent Iran from acquiring any nuclear weapon. New polling shows a tightening political race ahead of the November midterms. A survey conducted by The Economist and YouGov found Republicans are closing the gap with Democrats, trailing by just 3 points among American adults. This
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12: Your Denver area forecast, going to be a hot one this Wednesday afternoon. We should see highs into the middle 90s with winds going to be breezy out of the north and northeast, getting up to 15 to 30 miles an hour. We'll drop to the middle and upper 50s tonight as skies are clear. Northerly winds shifting southerly and southeast for Thursday. A little cooler. Highs will be in the mid 80s Thursday afternoon with lows middle and upper 50s Thursday night. Friday and Saturday, upper 80s, low 90s, keeping it dry through Friday night with some shower and thunderstorm activity late Saturday and Sunday. I'm Day Weather Meteorologist Don Watson.
13: Current temperature.

0: There are three words at the heart of today's message. Not a slogan, not a bumper sticker, but a declaration that has the power to reorient your entire life. God is love. It sounds so simple, but how do we wrap our minds around the love of God? Today on Insight for Living, Chuck Swindoll surveys the Bible, guiding us toward an understanding of divine love that's both theologically honest and deeply personal. Whatever you're carrying today, whatever you've done or left undone, this is for you. Chuck titled his message, The Love of God.
1: On your way toward the New Testament, stop off at Jeremiah chapter 31, verse 3. The Lord appeared to him from afar, saying, I have loved you with an everlasting love. Therefore, I have drawn you with loving kindness. We're getting close to unconditional here, aren't we? There are moments, I'm going to be real candid here and vulnerable. There are moments I'm sort of overwhelmed with the love of my wife for me. And she's been far more faithful to tell me about her love for me than I have to say it to her. It was a few weeks ago. It was a hot summer day, and her car had gotten dirty in the rainstorm, and the clouds had gone away and sun had come. It was Saturday morning, and I thought, I need to get her car cleaned up for her. So I sat down in her car, and I could smell her perfume that lingered in her car. And in one of those unusual moments, I thought, man, I love this woman. So I got a little Post-it, and I write on it, I love you. And I thought, okay, well, I can do better than that, you know. And so I'm going to write a little bigger so she won't miss it. And I wrote, I love you, and I underscore love. And then I thought, well, shoot, I'm going to fill the whole page. So I did, I love you, and I just filled the whole thing, and I stuck it on her dashboard. So I took the car to have it cleaned and forgot that I'd stuck it on a dashboard. And so, I mean, those people cleaning that car, boy, did they clean that car. I mean, it just, and they got back in it, and the guy who was giving me the keys at this little joint said, hey, nice note. What may not surprise you is about 3 weeks later, which was yesterday morning, I got in the car to do it again, and that note's still on the dashboard. Why? Because there's something about knowing you're loved that covers up everything else. It's an everlasting love. And he writes that love note to you in a dozen different ways. It's just, the world being what it is, we miss reading it. Because the culture teaches us that if things are going well, then that proves somebody loves us. With God, whether it is well or hard, whether it is life or death, whether you feel like it or deserve to hear it, or on the opposite extreme, you're the last one he ought to be saying it to, certainly in your neighborhood, it's still true. He loves you. It's a love so great that he put his son on a cross for us. You talk about love. John chapter 3. John chapter 3. There it is. Verse 14, as Moses lifted up the serpent in the wilderness, even so must the Son of Man be lifted up, so that whoever believes will in him have eternal life. I'll watch closely. Imagine it. Imagine it, dads. Imagine it, mothers. God so loved the world that he gave his only begotten Son. He gave his son.

0: world, that whoever believes in him shall not perish, but have eternal life. How good is that? He so loved us that he knew there could never be a relationship as long as we operate on our own. I mean, look at our lives. You talk about a mess. You talk about baggage and garbage. We could know the secrets of the people in this room. There'd be scandals spread all over this city. And God knows all of the secrets. And he hasn't yet regretted putting his son on that cross for us. Why? Because it's the only way you could have a relationship. When you love someone, you want a relationship with them. He so loved the world. Are you part of the world? Last time I checked. If you wonder, do this. And if you feel air, you're part of the world. Okay? If you question that, do it at a mirror. If a mirror fogs over, you're part of the world. Okay? You're alive. He so loved you. He didn't loan you his son. He didn't make a bargain that if you clean up your life, his son's death will help you out. He gave his son. He died for you on a cross. And you believe in him, you have eternal life with God. And a whole new beginning starts from the inside out. And goodness knows we need help from the inside out. You say, but I'm not a follower of Jesus. How can I be sure of that? Listen to the words of another. He writes this, I recently overheard a talk show host attempting to give a caller an ego boost. God loves you for what you are. You must see yourself as something special. After all, you are special to God. But that misses the whole point, he writes. God does not love us for what we are. He loves us in spite of what we are. Now, there's a little hope. You don't have to measure up for him to say you're among those that are loved. It's because you can't measure up that makes his love so special. You're not the one special. I'm not the one that's special. God is special. His son is special. It is only his love and his grace, this man writes, that gives our lives any significance at all. Maybe you're thinking it's a pretty harsh analysis to say there's nothing special about me. And in case that's your response, look at Romans chapter 3. And this is a good sort of, it's an autopsy. I'm just going to go ahead and say it. It's an autopsy of our inner being. It cuts down where no surgeon's scalpel can reach. And in case you need the reminder, look at what it says in verse 10 of Romans 3. As it is written, there's none righteous, not even one. There's none who understand. There's none who seeks for God. All have turned aside. Together they have become useless. There's none who does good. That means in our own flesh. Not even one. And now the autopsy. The throat, an open grave. With their tongues they keep deceiving. 14. Their mouths are full of cursing and bitterness. Their feet are swift to shed blood. Destruction and misery are in their paths, and the path of peace they have not known. There's no fear of God before their eyes. Now, I wanted that to be the black backdrop, the dark truth before you look at Romans 5:8. Look at this. In light of all of that, all of the things he has said about the throat, the tongue, the lips, the mouth, the feet, the path, all of them wrong direction, wrong motives, wrong actions. But look at verse 8 of Romans 5. God demonstrates his own love. There it is again. He demonstrates his love toward us in that while we were yet sinners, Christ died for us. That is the brilliant diamond that sits in the backdrop of Romans chapter 3. And it is resplendent in beauty. It stands in stark contrast to who we are. and to how we respond in life, and to, well, it just, it's almost more than we can take in. We need to get our theology straight when it comes to our culture. No one is righteous. No one understands without divine assistance. No one seeks God voluntarily. No one turns toward Him. We all in our nature turn away from Him. And you'll always have that nature, turning away from Him. At the weak moments, you will find yourself doubting Him and resisting His will. And yet He loves us, in spite of all the baggage and garbage we bring out of our culture and life before Him. Well, I decided to do something very different, because I think some of you might remember it better if I do it this way. I want to read you a story, and then I want to read you a statement. And I want you to hear the story as if you're hearing it for the first time. So I'm not going to tell you where it is. I just want you to hear the story. And I want you to put yourself in the story. It's a story of a father's love on behalf of a son who didn't deserve it and had spurned it. But the father never walked away. Put yourself in the story. There was once a father who had two sons. The younger son said to his father, "Father, I want right now what's coming to me." So the father divided the property between them. It wasn't long before the younger son packed his bags and left for a distant country. There, undisciplined and dissipated, he wasted everything he had. After he had gone through all his money, there was a bad famine through that country, and he began to hurt. So he signed on with a citizen there who assigned him to his fields to slop the pigs. He was so hungry, he would have eaten the corn cobs in the pig slop, but no one would give him any. That brought him to his senses. He said, "All those farmhands working for my father sit down to three meals a day, and here I am starving to death. I'm going to go back to my father." I love that line. "I'm not going to go back to my home, to my neighborhood, to my room, to my friends, to my bed, to the place of comfort where I can get a shower, get cleaned up. I'm going to go back to whom? My father." That's a father's love. Never dawns on him that he can't. "I'm going to go back to my father. I'll say to him, Father, I've sinned against God, and I've sinned before you, and I don't deserve to be called your son. Take me as a hired hand." He got right up and went home to his father, says again. While he was still a long way off, "You're the great old dad." Standing there waiting, realizing it's his boy. While he was a long way off, his father saw him, his heart pounding. He ran out, embraced him, and repeatedly kissed him. "Is that good or what? Watch this happen now." The father, he's all over the boy. And this boy stinks. This boy's dirty. And he starts his speech. "Father, I've sinned against God, and I've sinned before you, and I don't deserve..." "Stop," said the dad. Father wasn't listening. He called to the servant, said, "Quick, bring a clean set of clothes and dress him. Put the family ring on his finger and sandals on his feet. Get that grain-fed heifer, and we'll roast it. We're going to have a feast. We're going to have a wonderful time. My son is here, given up for dead and now alive, given up for lost and now found." And they began to have a wonderful time. And I'm crazy about that story, because that's you and me in our worst moment, feeling like we ought to run in the other direction, knowing we should go back to the one who made us. And what draws us to him is his love for us. your love for us. And nothing can separate us from that love. Listen to the statement. With God on our side like this, how can we lose? If God didn't hesitate to put everything on the line for us, embracing our condition and exposing himself to the worst by sending his own son, is there anything else he wouldn't gladly and freely do for us? And who would dare tangle with God by messing with one of God's chosen? Who would even dare to point a finger? The one who died for us, who was raised to life for us, is in the presence of God at this moment, sticking up for us. You think anyone is going to be able to drive a wedge between us and Christ's love? There is no way. Not trouble, not hard times, not hatred, not hunger, not homelessness, not bullying threats, not backstabbing, not even the worst sins listed in the scriptures. None of this phases us because Jesus loves us. I'm absolutely convinced that nothing living or dead, angelic or demonic, today or tomorrow, high or low, thinkable or unthinkable, absolutely nothing can get between us and God's love because of the way Jesus, our Master, has embraced us. Amen? How marvelous! How wonderful is our Savior's love for us. We've sung it since little kids. Jesus loves me. What? This I know. Why? God, the Bible tells me so. All our lives. And here we are adults still doubting it. Now, I have poured with passion myself into this message, and it's time for you to respond. Okay? If you really believe that God loves you, stand to your feet right now. Just stand there, okay? I'm going to have to hold you back right now. If you're sitting in a wheelchair and you can't stand, lift your hands up. Here we go. It's going to be the greatest altar call in the history of Stonebriar Church right now. Say it after me. God loves me. Say it like you mean it. God loves me. Together, God loves us. God loves us. No matter what, God loves us. I am loved by God. Listen to me. Listen. In the darkest night, when the bottom has dropped out of your life, remember what you said. God loves you. There'll never be a time in your existence when he will stop loving you. Now the part that some of you would have to say for the first time, I believe in Jesus Christ as my Savior. Say that. I believe in Jesus Christ as my Savior. The reason that's significant is because apart from him, you can't relate to the one who loves you. And he waits. He waits patiently. And some of you, for the first time in your life, have made a statement like that. God bless you for that. God loves me. Here we go again. God loves me. God loves us. God loves you. God loves you. Thank you, Lord, for loving me. Will you please remember this? When everybody's gone home, you're alone, nobody's around, the sun has gone down, and your mind begins to play tricks on you, and the enemy says, you can't believe that. You just said it. And you have never told yourself more truth than you did in those three words. We've sung it since we were kids. Jesus loves me. This I know. For the Bible tells me so. Our Father, today we have needed to hear this, and we embrace it. It is a truth we have taken for granted to the point that it no longer has impacted us as it should. Thank you for your unconditional, undying, everlasting love. Thank you that it pervades our being. It is at work within us, whether we are sleeping, or awake, whether we are obeying or disobeying, whether we are strong or weak, whether we are healthy or sick, whether we are in the places we wish to be or find ourselves in places we feel awkward, uneasy, like a hospital, like a funeral home, like all alone, and we have just come through a failure and we're broken. Remind us, O God, that you love us. And may we live in light of that in such a way that it does make a difference. For the most important thing about us is what we think about you. And today, in turn, we love you. In Jesus' name, we pray. Everybody said, amen.
1: The most important thing about you isn't your failures, your history, or what you think of yourself. It's what you think about God and what He thinks about you. Today, Chuck Swindoll reminded us He loves you forever and without condition. Our topic is the love of God, and it's just one of 12 attributes in this series called How Great is Our God. 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And now, here's Chuck.
0: My mother was a wise woman, relentless too. From the time I was old enough to string sentences together, she was pressing scripture into me. Memorize this. Learn that. Hide it in your heart. Honestly, when you're young and restless, and there are a thousand other things competing for your attention, a mother's insistence on scripture memory can feel, well, a little annoying. But oh, how wise she was. Because here I am, decades later, with eyes that don't cooperate the way they used to. The pages of my beloved Bible, dog-eared, marked up, worn soft from a lifetime of handling, are nearly impossible for me to read now. But those promises, they come to my lips like sweet honey, spontaneously, effortlessly, right when I need them most. A friend told me recently that my body may be past 90, but my mind still responds like a 40-year-old. I'm not sure that's entirely accurate, but I'll take it, and I'll tell you why it's true to whatever extent it is. It's because God's word is hidden in my heart, deeply. Permanently. And nothing, not age, not failing eyesight, not the relentless march of time, can reach in and take it out. The grass withers, the flowers fade, but the word of God abides forever. I believe that today more than I've ever believed it in my life, and that's precisely why I refuse to grow weary in well-doing. We have something the world is desperately searching for, hope. Real hope, not optimism, not positive thinking. The timeless, unshakable hope of the cross we proclaim. As June 30th approaches, don't wait. Your gift plants the seed of God's word in fertile soil all over this world. What are you waiting for? Let's tell them together, because there is indeed hope.
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6: Religion in the news. The Supreme Court says it will not hear a free speech case.
7: The justices have turned back without comment the appeal of a pro-life high school student group that was not allowed to distribute flyers critical of Planned Parenthood. In fact, the club was allowed to hand out the flyers to other students, but was not allowed to post them on the walls of the school. Lower courts ruled that by putting the flyers up in the hallways, the club would have been engaged in, quote, government speech. Michael Harrington reporting.
8: Some of the overlooked casualties of Russia's invasion of Ukraine are the nation's historic church buildings. Russia's latest bombardment of Ukraine's biggest cities has set ablaze part of an Eastern Orthodox landmark. Church and cultural officials say the Dormition Cathedral inside an historic monastery in Kiev was damaged this week. The complex was built between the 11th and 19th centuries and is in fact a UNESCO World Heritage Site. This is SRN News.
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10: Your Denver area forecast, going to be a hot one this Wednesday afternoon. We should see highs into the middle 90s with winds going to be breezy out of the north and northeast, getting up to 15 to 30 miles an hour. We'll drop to the middle and upper 50s tonight as skies are clear. Northerly winds shifting southerly and southeast for Thursday. A little cooler. Highs will be in the mid-80s Thursday afternoon with lows middle and upper 50s Thursday night. Friday and Saturday, upper 80s, low 90s, keeping it dry through Friday night with some shower and thunderstorm activity late Saturday and Sunday. I'm Day Weather Meteorologist Don Watson.
11: Current temperature,
12: 85 degrees.
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16: Every time you hear the gospel and you say no to it, your heart can become harder. Your conscience can become more sear. And then before you know it, you're going to have your last night. You're going to have your last meal. And you're going to give your last statement, and then you're going to enter eternity. And the thing you want to be sure of is that you will go to heaven.

0: regret. If I'd only known that would be the last time I'd see my mom. If I'd only known the house wasn't safe to live in, or the water wasn't safe to drink, or the car wasn't safe to drive. Many may have a similar regret when they one day stand before the Lord. Today on A New Beginning, Pastor Greg Laurie brings us face to face with the regret that enveloped a certain Old Testament king. It serves as a strong warning to all of us.
1: So we're going to look at a story now that you've probably heard before, and some of you maybe haven't, about a young man who happened to be the king of Babylon, who was weighed on God's scales, and this guy was the lightest of lightweight. And this is a story where God wrote on the wall of the palace. You've heard that expression, the writing is on the wall, right? This is where that expression came from. This is a story of Belshazzar, who is the grandson of King Nebuchadnezzar. So this king, we're going to look at in a moment, went out of his way to mock and attack God. And he faced the consequences. Listen to this. It's never a good idea to mock God. Because the Bible says, be not deceived, God is not mocked. Whatsoever a man sows, that will he also reap. Let's see how that went for him. Daniel 5, starting in verse 1, I'm reading from the New Living Translation. King Belshazzar had a great feast for 1,000 of his nobles. He drank wine with them. And while Belshazzar was drinking the wine, he gave orders to bring in the gold and silver cups that his predecessor, Nebuchadnezzar, had taken from the temple in Jerusalem. Now, I'll just throw in a little detail. These cups and such were used for the worship of God. He wanted to drink from them with his nobles, his wives, and his concubines, and he brought these gold cups taken from the temple, the house of God, along with his kings and nobles, and they drank from them, and when they drank from them, they praised their idols made of gold, silver, and stone. So he's going out of his way to laugh at that which God had set apart. Suddenly, they saw the fingers of a human hand writing on the wall of the king's palace near the lampstand. The king himself saw the hand as it wrote, and his face turned pale with fright, and his knees knocked together in fear, and his legs gave way beneath him. So check it out. They're looking at the wall. There's a lamp lighting it, and they see this hand. They don't see the arm. They just see a hand writing this heavenly graffiti up on the wall. What is that? And they read it, and it, those mysterious words, many, many, tekel, pharsin. And he is terrified as he sees this writing on the wall. The smirk is gone, and now he is sobering up quickly, and he doesn't know what to do. And what does it say? It says, you've been weighed in God's balances. Loose paraphrase, you are a spiritual lightweight. The Bible says he turned pale and his knees started knocking. It's implied in the original language, he defecated. I mean, think about it. You see this hand writing on a wall. Man, this guy sobered up so quickly. And so enter the queen mother. It's time for grandma to show up. This is the wife of Nebuchadnezzar, and she comes into her foolish grandson, and she says, you know what? You need to call for the prophet Daniel. Now, Daniel had been there through the life and career of Nebuchadnezzar. He didn't have much to say to evil Merodach. He had kind of gone off the grid, shut down his social media accounts. He's 90 years old. You say, Daniel, you need to go see the king right now. So Daniel sort of comes out of mothballs and walks there into the court of Belshazzar and sees what is happening. And Belshazzar didn't know a thing about Daniel. It's almost like he was intentionally ignorant. He didn't want to know about his grandfather and his conversion. He wanted to live his life the way that he wanted to live. And that's how some people are. You tell him about Jesus and say, I don't want to hear about it. I don't want to talk about it. I remember for years I talked to my mom about my faith in Christ. She said, I don't want to talk about that. I don't want to talk about that. Over and over, I don't want to talk about that. One day, I felt directed by the Lord to go to her and say, we're going to talk about this today. And thankfully, that conversation resulted in my mom finally coming around to Christ and following him. But it took a long time. because the hardest people to reach are members of your own family. And so you might know somebody like this, but God wants to reach them, and he doesn't want you to give up on them. So the prophet Daniel tells Belshazzar about his grandfather's conversion. He says in 22, Belshazzar, you knew all of this, but you have not humbled yourself. You knew it. You didn't do anything about it. Sometimes the question is asked, what about the person who has never heard the gospel? Will God send them to hell if they live in the middle of a jungle or in the middle of a desert? They're always in a desert or a jungle. Will God send them to hell? Listen, you will be judged according to the light you have received. But here's the bottom line. You have heard the gospel. You say, what do you mean gospel? The gospel is a word that simply means good news. And the good news is that there is a God in heaven who loves you. But the bad news is you've broken his commandments and fallen short of his glory. But Christ died on the cross for your sin. And if you'll turn from your sin and put your faith in Jesus as your Savior and Lord, he'll forgive you and you can go to heaven when you die and find the meaning of life right here and now. That's the gospel. So don't say, I've never heard it. You just heard it. And God will hold you accountable. So Daniel says, you were willfully ignorant of this. You didn't want to hear it. And now God has said, your days are numbered. That's what many means. Many, your days are numbered. Your number is up.
0: Pastor Greg Laurie will have the second half of his message in just a moment.
1: You know, I've heard people describe a trip to Israel as seeing the Bible actually come to life. Hey, everybody, Greg Laurie. And I've been to Israel many times, and I've led a lot of tours, and I have to say that's absolutely true. Listen, when you're walking on the same stones that Jesus himself walked on, well, that's something that's enriching to your faith. It's not just a travel experience. It actually energizes and enhances your study of the Bible. Think of it this way. It's a vacation with a purpose. And we're going to be taking a tour of Israel April 6 to 15, 2027. 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
0: Step right into biblical history. 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Well, today, Pastor Greg is pointing out how we all will one day stand before the Lord. Today's message is titled, The Writing is on the Wall.
1: Psalm 90, verse 10 says, 70 years are given to us. Some may even reach 80. You don't know how long you're going to live. I'm just 1 year shy of 70. So it's real. I understand that, but I'm not afraid. God gives me 10 years, 20 years, 30 years. Every day is a gift to me from God, and I want to live it for his glory, and I want to reach people with the gospel. You cannot extend your life. You know, you think if I just have a healthy diet and I exercise more, it seems like every time you turn around, it's a person who's out jogging who drops dead and has a heart attack. Meanwhile, the random person that eats all the wrong foods lives longer. I remember watching a show on television, a news program, and they said, we have a man who's over 100 years old, and he's going to reveal the secret of his longevity. So I watched the whole dumb program just to find out what this guy did. Finally, they revealed it. He's this old dude, and he says, every day I eat a hot dog. I'm like, seriously? And it showed him in the market buying these really random hot dogs. Not like Hebrew National. These are the kind that it's questionable what they're made from. He ate one of these hot dogs every day. He lived past 100 years old. Well, the billionaires are trying to crack the code. You know, when you're a billionaire, you can do all kinds of stuff. Fly to outer space. And so this is something that, you know, I've got all this money, and now the billionaires are trying to figure out how to extend their lives through technology. They want to find a cure for aging. One well-known billionaire wants to have a computer chip strapped to his brain. I'm not making this up. One Silicon Valley billionaire is investing in a startup that promises to upload your brain into a computer to grant eternal life to you, to your consciousness. No. Technology is not going to give you eternal life. Technology is not going to extend your life, and it's certainly not going to save your soul. Only God can do that. Here's another thing. I'm not making any of this up. Billionaires are getting blood transfusions from healthy young people between ages 16 and 25, feeling this could reverse aging. It had an unexpected side effect. They found a strong desire to move back into their parents' homes and play video games all day long. That they didn't plan on that. But he says, you've been weighing the balances and you've been found lacking. You want to have weight in your life as a follower of God. Well, Belshazzar was saying, thank you for revealing this to me. I want to reward you. I want to lay some bling on you. I'm going to give you a gold chain. See, they're wearing gold chains even back then. And it says that, verse 29, he dressed Daniel in purple robes and a gold chain was put around Daniel's neck and he was proclaimed the highest ruler in the kingdom. But that night, King Belshazzar, the Babylonian king, was killed. It's too late. He went too far. You know, there is a point of no return. Or you reject something, you reject the gospel, you say no to God, and your heart can be irreparably hardened. Every time you hear the gospel and you say no to it, your heart can become harder. Your conscience can become more seared. And then before you know it, you're going to have your last night, you're going to have your last meal, and you're going to give your last statement. And you may not even necessarily know it's your last statement. Michael Jackson was trying to make a comeback and he was rehearsing for a world tour. And his final words were, "This is it. This is really it." And he died shortly after making that statement. Nostradamus, who's known for predicting the future, predicted it right at least one time. He said, "Tomorrow I shall no longer be here." And he wasn't. The famous artist Pablo Picasso gave his last words, "Drink to me, drink to my health, because I can't drink anymore." A leader of a famous rock band took his own life, and on a note clipped on his shirt, he wrote his final words, "I am a lonely soul." Are you a lonely soul? It was too late for Belshazzar. He went too far, but it's not too late for you. You want to be ready. You want to get right with God. And so all he had to do was admit his sin, but he was unwilling to do that. This is not the only time God has written. God wrote on a wall in our story before us, but there's another time God wrote. It's when Jesus walked this earth. And you remember there was a woman caught in sexual sin, and they brought her before Jesus, and they threw her on the ground. And they said, "The law says she should be put to death. What do you say?" And Jesus looked around at these self-righteous, sanctimonious hypocrites. And the Bible says he reached down and started to write in the sand. I'm wondering, what did he write? Was it a tic-tac-toe game? Here's it. "I'm X, you're zero, go." I don't know what he wrote. But then he stood up and said, "Let him that is without sin among you cast the first stone." And the Bible says they left from the oldest to the youngest. And then he turned to this woman and he said, "Woman, where are your accusers?" She said, "I have none, Lord." He said, "Neither do I accuse you. Go and sin no more." He wrote on the sand and he forgave her, just as God wrote on the wall. And I wonder if there's somebody right here that's been running from God. Maybe you've gone out of your way to make fun of Christians, but you're realizing you need God right now, because listen to me, one day your number's going to be up. One of these days you're going to have your last meal and you're going to make your last statement, and then you're going to enter eternity. And the thing you want to be sure of is that you will go to heaven and be right with God. And I wonder right now, as you hear me, I wonder if you could say, "I know I will go to heaven when I die." Or maybe that's something that has a big question mark over it. I was talking to a guy not long ago. We're out riding motorcycles and we're watching this guy fish, and we started to chat with him, and I started talking to him about Christ, and I asked him a question. "Do you think you'll go to heaven when you die?" And he said, I think so. And I said, why? He says, because I'm a good person. And I said, I'm sure you're a very good person. But unfortunately, you're not good enough to get to heaven in your own ability, because we've all sinned and we've all broken God's commandments. And that's why God sent his son, Jesus Christ, to die for us on the cross. But it's not just enough to know that intellectually. I have to respond to it. And the Bible says I need to repent of my sin. The word repent means to hang a U-turn. It's a military term that means turn around and about face. So instead of running from God, you run to God. And then you need to receive Jesus Christ into your life as your Savior and Lord. And that's why I want to close this message for you right now. This is your moment to ask Christ into your life and be forgiven of all of your sin, so you can know with certainty you'll go to heaven when you die. If you haven't done that, do it now. You say, well, I'll do it when I'm older, like you. I wait till I'm like 80. Okay, here's the problem with that. If you hear the gospel over and over again and say no to it, you're going to be set in your ways. It won't be that God doesn't want to forgive you. He's always willing to forgive, but there could come a point where you would go beyond the point of no return, and actually you would not want to be forgiven. So don't put it off. And then, how do you know you're going to make it to 80? How do you know you're going to make it to 70? Belshazzar was a very young man when his life came to an end. This could be the last night for somebody that I'm talking to right now. But if you're a Christian, you don't have to be afraid, because the Bible says to live as Christ and to die as gain. I'll know going to God's presence. But if you're not a Christian, you should be scared. You should be worried. But that can all change. Right now for you, if you'll say, Lord, forgive me of my sin. Come and live in my life. I want to be ready to meet you one day. If you've not done that yet, you can do it right here, right now. I'm going to close with a prayer. And I'm going to ask you, if you don't have Christ living in your life, if you're not sure your sin is forgiven, I'm going to ask you to respond to this invitation I'm going to extend to you right now. So let's all bow our heads and everybody pray. Father, thank you for your love for us. Thank you so much for sending Jesus Christ to die on the cross for our sin and to rise again from the dead. Now I pray for everyone here and everyone that's watching and listening, wherever they are. If they don't know you yet, let this be the moment they believe. Let this be the moment they come to put their faith in Jesus Christ. We commit them to you now. In Jesus' name I pray. Amen.

0: 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And if you'd like to do that, if you'd like to make a change in your relationship with the Lord, Pastor Greg wants to help you, and he'll do so before today's edition of A New Beginning concludes, so stay tuned. 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Just look for the message called The Writing is on the Wall. Well, Pastor Greg, your story, your dramatic story of how you came to Christ, is told in the book Jesus Revolution.
1: Yeah.
0: It was a tough childhood, but that story has touched a lot of lives. At what point over the years did you realize your story, as painful as it was something to be thankful for?
1: Well, I would say after I came to Christ and I began to tell people about what God had done for me, I realized that it was a story that could bring glory to God. You know, I wouldn't wish my childhood on anyone. Having said that, the Lord, as the scripture says, brought beauty out of ashes. He brought something good despite the bad that happened to me. And the Bible does promise that God can cause all things to work together for good to those that love God and are called according to his purpose. Listen, we all have a story. We all have a testimony. Some, granted, may be more dramatic than others, but everyone is valid. Here's your testimony. Here's my testimony. In a nutshell, it's like the guy who was healed by Jesus in the Bible who said, "Once I was blind, but now I see." That's our story. We were spiritually blind. Our eyes were opened and we put our faith in Christ. And so my story is told in detail in a book called Jesus Revolution, written with my friend Alan Vaughn, an outstanding author. And it was also made into a film by the same title, Jesus Revolution. We want to send you this book, Jesus Revolution, for your gift of any size. And for those who can be a little bit more generous, we'll also send you a copy of the Jesus Revolution film on DVD and in digital download so you can enjoy it on your computer, your tablet, your phone. So get your copy of the Jesus Revolution. And I pray that my story will inspire you to tell your story.
0: All right. 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Well, Pastor Greg, a few moments ago, you spoke of the need to get our hearts right with God.
1: Yeah.
0: Could you help someone who wants to do that right now?
1: Yes, I'd be delighted to. Listen, as you've listened to this program today, maybe something's been happening inside of your heart where you're sensing, I need to do this personally, but how do I do it and what do I do? Let me help you. It's very simple. In fact, it's so simple you may be shocked. God, this relationship with him is just a prayer away. The Bible says if you will call upon the name of the Lord, you'll be saved. So I'd like to lead you in a prayer where you do just that. You call on the name of the Lord. This can be the moment where you change your eternal address, literally from hell to heaven. Just pray these words, Lord Jesus, I know that I'm a sinner, but I know that you're the Savior who died on the cross for me and rose again from the dead. Jesus, I choose to follow you from this moment forward. In your name I pray. Amen. I know. It's such a simple, short prayer. But you just called on the name of the Lord. And you know what? He heard that prayer. And if you meant that prayer in your heart, he answered that prayer. Now let me help you to get started on the right foot in your new life in Jesus Christ. The greatest adventure awaits you, the life of walking with God. I want to send you what we call a New Believer's Bible, and it's a New Living Translation with a lot of notes on how to grow spiritually woven through this unique edition of Scripture. So I'll send you the New Believer's Pack that includes the New Believer's Bible and a whole lot more. And let me be the first to say to you, congratulations, and welcome to the family of God.
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6: With SRN News, I'm Bob Avenue in Washington. Tropical Storm Arthur formed today off the Gulf Coast of Texas, becoming the first named storm of the Atlantic hurricane season this year. National Hurricane Center forecaster Dan Brown said that Arthur will likely affect parts of the southeastern U.S. with heavy rains. The storm developed near the middle of the Texas coastline, about 50 miles from Port O'Connor. A business jet reporting mechanical problems to a nearby airport crashed and caught fire on a Texas highway last night, killing one person, sending motorists racing from their cars to try and help rescue the passengers from the burning wreckage. Leaders of the Group of Seven summit have thrown their support behind President Trump's tentative agreement with Iran to open the Strait of Hormuz and further extend a shaky ceasefire there. In a declaration issued overnight, the leaders called the deal an historic opportunity to prevent Iran from acquiring any nuclear weapon. This is SRN News.
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7: Going to see some delays if you're heading to DIA this afternoon. We've got a crash on inbound Pena Boulevard that's northbound at East 40th Avenue with a left lane block. Stopped up traffic on the I-70 eastbound ramp there. It's also seeing slow traffic on I-70 eastbound as a result all the way back from I-270. Northbound I-25 slowing to downtown between Alameda and Colfax. Pretty typical there. With traffic, I'm Mark Swan.
5: Denver weather.
8: Your Denver area forecast, going to be a hot one this Wednesday afternoon. We should see highs into the middle 90s with winds going to be breezy out of the north and northeast, getting up to 15 to 30 miles an hour. We'll drop to the middle and upper 50s tonight as skies are clear. Northerly winds shifting southerly and southeast for Thursday. A little cooler. Highs will be in the mid 80s Thursday afternoon with lows middle and upper 50s Thursday night. Friday and Saturday, upper 80s, low 90s, keeping it dry through Friday night with some shower and thunderstorm activity late Saturday and Sunday. I'm Day Weather Meteorologist Don Watson.
9: Current temperature,
10: 86 degrees.
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1: Today, I'm going to talk to you about a man in the Bible that we've been reading about. And quite frankly, here I'd gone to seminary. I've even done some doctrinal work. I've been a student of the Bible for a long, long time. And the first time I ever heard about this dude, I was on a boat ramp, of all places, helping a friend of mine launch a Sea-Doo. How random is that? And he looked at me and goes, "Hey Ed, have you ever heard of a guy named Jabez and this prayer that he prayed?" I go, "No, I'm sorry." And I felt kind of embarrassed. He goes, "Well, I'll send you some information on it." And he did. A couple of days later, I'm talking to my mother-in-law, Elva Lee, from Columbia, South Carolina. She has a one-of-a-kind Southern accent. She said, "Ed, I want to ask you a question. Have you ever heard of a fella named Jabez and his prayer?" I said, "No, ma'am." "Well, I'm going to send you a book called The Prayer of Jabez." I said, okay. So I received all this information about this guy with a weird name, Jabez. Jabez? Who's this guy? I began to read it and study it. And then I thought, wow, this is powerful. I read different books and began to research him. Jabez. What an interesting cat, man. This guy lived back in the Old Testament. Specifically, we're going to look at the book of 1 Chronicles, chapter 4. As you wade through the books and the Bible, especially like around 1 Chronicles, it will just put any serious Bible student in dry dock.
2: Yeah.
1: It'll bore you out of your mind. It reads like a Hebrew telephone directory, if you remember telephone directories back in the day.
2: Yeah.
1: It's like, he begat, she begat. And in the midst of all of these begats, and I've been bored in several sections while we've been reading through the chronological Bible. I have. So you're reading through these some 600 genealogies. Boom! Jabez jumps out. God gives Jabez a couple of verses in the Holy Bible. Wow. Now, that's pretty big.
2: Yeah.
1: And specifically, God gives him a prayer that's only, are you ready for this? 26 words. That's it. The prayer of Jabez. Right now, I know you're going, "Well, Ed, who was Jabez?" Jabez was a guy who was associated with pain. The name Jabez means pain. Pain. Sounds like the name of a rapper. Pain, you know? Or maybe a WWF superstar. In this corner, from parts unknown, pain, you know?
2: Yeah.
1: Pain? Pain? His mom named him that because he was born in pain, and obviously he had a painful existence. He did not grow up as a Trustafarian. He didn't grow up, you'll get that later, with a silver spoon in his mouth. He didn't grow up going to the right schools. But Jabez prayed a daring prayer. Most scholars believe he was an attorney. And I can't believe an attorney wrote something so succinct. And a lot of times when people read this, they think it's one thing, but it's really another. They think it's some sort of a cosmic quid pro quo. They think it's kind of a magic formula prayer. They think it's like, "Oh, I like this, Ed. Very Western, very materialistic. Give me this, give me that. Thank you, God, and that's that." Yeah. Well, it's not what you think.
2: Yeah.
1: Because again, you think it means one thing, but this prayer is going to mean another. And I'm going to promise you something. I'll bet my last dollar on this. If you pray this prayer and understand the context of it, it can revolutionize the way you talk to God. Let me say it again. If you understand this prayer, 26 words, it can revolutionize the way you communicate

0: connect with God. That's how powerful it is. So we got Jabez. More honorable, the Bible says, than others. Let's read the scripture. 1 Chronicles chapter 4. Let's begin in verse 9, then we'll conclude in verse 10. Very, very short and succinct text. Now Jabez, Payne, let's say now Payne, was more honorable than his brother. So something made him unique. And it's not the fact that he had a law firm. No. It was the way he talked to God. He was more honorable than his brothers, and his mother called his name Jabez, saying, "Because I bore him in pain." All right. Seems benign so far. I got it. And Jabez called on the God of Israel. So he's preparing for this prayer. I like that. The God of Israel. Now Jabez grew up hearing about the greatness of God's people, being in Egyptian bondage, being rescued, how God took care of them. He knew all of those things. So it's important for us as Christ followers to look back and to see the blessings of God, to see how God has blessed us and how he's used us and how he's answered prayer. That's why I challenge people to write down and to journal regularly.
1: Yeah.
0: I would dare say this prayer is one of the most misunderstood prayers in all of Scripture. I would say this prayer has been decaffeinated and stripped of its meaning more than any prayer in Scripture. But today, we're not going to do the macro thing. We're going to do the micro thing and discover the situation. Jabez dared to pray this prayer. I don't know about you, but I don't want to live a mediocre life.
1: That's right.
0: I don't know about you, but God does not want you to live a mediocre life.
1: Yeah.
0: He wants us to live an extraordinary life.
1: That's right.
0: If you looked at your life right now, would you say, "Ed, I'm living an extraordinary life. I really, really am." Great for you. God's plans are that amazing. That means you're in sync with him. But if you're not, if you feel like you're caught in a prison cell of predictability, if you feel like you're splashing around in the shallows of sameness instead of riding on the ragged edge of excitement and adventure, then this can unlock a whole new world for you. Jabez said, "The God of Israel, all right, I call on you." He called on him saying, and here are the 26 words. "Oh, that you would bless me indeed." I like that. Bless me, God. Wow, that's very American, isn't it? That's such a popular word these days. Oh, I'm blessed.
1: Yeah.
0: I'm blessed. I'm blessed. I'm blessed. I really am blessed. It's on pillows and coffee mugs. I'm blessed. We frame it. Oh, I'm just blessed. And a lot of us who live like hell say, "Yeah, I'm blessed." And we by saying it, we kind of think that we satisfy God by saying, "Oh yeah, I'm blessed. I'm blessed." Have you ever looked at someone and gone, "Wow, they're blessed, and I guess I'm not"? I've heard people say this to me over and over again, and listen to me very carefully. "Oh, I've got 3 healthy children. I'm blessed. I just bought a new house. It's incredible. 4,000 square feet. I'm blessed. I just got a promotion. I'm making $200,000 a year now. I'm blessed." And you're over there going, "Dang, I must have got the short end of the blessing stick."
1: Yeah.
0: 2 of my kids got the COVIDs. They got turned down for that loan. My company downsized and I'm without a job. So see, we've so dumbed down the blessed life.
2: Yeah.
1: Yeah.
0: We say I'm blessed when the circumstances are going my way. My kids are healthy and wow, I got a promotion, I got a big old house. Woo, I'm blessed. It's circumstantial.
2: Wow.
0: And a lot of people, a lot of pastors that you see on your social media feed play that game. It's the UPS guy. If you have enough faith, man, God's going to bless you. And we relegate blessings just to material things.
2: Wow.
0: Now, I'm not saying that God does not bless materially. He does. You can't make a case for poverty in the Bible, and you can't make a case for wealth in the Bible. God blesses people materially. He blesses you, and you're blessed materially. So am I. Awesome. But to say, okay, when I'm problem-free, when I'm comfortable, when everything is hunky-dory, I'm blessed, you don't understand the meaning of the word. So we've stripped it. We've decaffeinated it. What does the word blessed mean? Blessed means to be on the receiving end of the tangible and intangible favor and grace of God.
3: Yeah.
0: You look up blessed in the dictionary. Do you know what the top definition is? Get ready. Hold on to those seats. It means to be made holy.
4: 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We'd love to see you this weekend. Now, let's continue with today's message.
0: This whole mask craze worldwide, you know what it's about? We're afraid to die.
3: Yes.
0: That's what's out there.
3: Yes.
0: Forget Fauci, who changed his mind every other minute. Forget science. Forget mitigating the curve. No, no, no. Come on, man.
3: Yep.
0: Let's get real.
3: Yep.
0: You don't want to die. I don't want to die. And we think by wearing a mask, which does not work, follow the science, that we're going to be A-okay.
3: Yep.
0: If we take the vaccine, we're going to be A-okay. So yeah, God blesses in pain. He doesn't remove the pain. Now tell me where that is in Scripture. Yet scroll through Instagram. Look at some of the young, hot preachers. Look at some of the people who heretically talk about the health and wealth gospel. If you give, God's going to bless you double, triple, 100-fold. Where is that in the Bible? It's out of context. Where is it in the Bible that we're going to live without suffering? Where is it in the Bible that we're going to live without persecution? It's God's will. So when Jabez says, God, bless me, he's saying, God, you bless me. But here's what I do. I mean, here's what I do. I take a piece of paper like this, and I write out, and I'm sitting across the table from God in this, you know, title company. I've been talking about that over the last couple of weeks. And I'll go, okay, God, here's my blessings. Here's what I want. I want this, God, okay? And here's what I want. So I'm going to write down great marriage, you know, hot wife, whatever, you know, successful kids. I want all of my books to be New York Times bestsellers. I've only had one, but okay. So then, yeah, I want to live in this. I want to have that. And I want to fly here. And you know what? I love fishing. I want to have a yacht with like fishing boats around the yacht. I'm just going to write. And I slide it across the table and I say, God, just notarize that.
3: Yeah. Yeah.
0: A lot of people see God that way. A lot of people see prayer that way. Some good luck charm. God, some UPS boy. Sorry. No cigar.
3: Yeah.
0: We think prayer means one thing. It means quite another.
2: Yeah.
0: What is Jabez saying? We take a blank sheet of paper. We slide the blank sheet of paper across the table to God. God, you fill it up with blessings. Your blessing, not mine. Because God knows how to bless me better than I know how to bless myself.
3: So good. Yeah.
0: So God, you fill it in. And as we pray these daring prayers, God's going to tell you something. He will bless you in ways that blow your little blessings out of the water. Does he bless materially? Yes. Does he bless emotionally? Yes. Does he bless relationally, psychologically, and with opportunity? Yes. Yes. Because to God, you're sovereign, you're in charge, you're the blesser, I'm the blessee.
3: Yeah.
0: But what can happen is, listen to this, our blessings can become blockades to the power and the anointing of the Lord. We worship the blessing instead of the blessor. And a lot of people that I meet, a lot of people who are not Christ followers. And God blesses people who aren't Christ followers. But there's an expiration date on their blessings.
3: Wow.
0: You know, I'm freaky about expiration dates. Lisa's out of town, and last night I got this little carton from Whole Foods, trying to be healthy. And it was some salsa. And I like hot food, you know. So I looked at it, and I'm thinking, man, I want this with chicken. That's what I ate last night. So I turned it over. Whew, I'm within the expiration date. I know, I'm OCD, I'm a little bit crazy, but I do not like to mess around with expiration dates. What are you doing messing around with an expiration date if you're not a believer? And see, the enemy in non-believers' lives sometimes uses blessings to keep you from ever bowing the knee to Jesus. Your blessings could be the blockade. They could be blinding you from discovering what God has for you.
3: Yeah.
0: Well, let me move on to the next one. I think we've worn blessing out, haven't we?
3: Yeah.
0: So, bless me. God, you bless me. And this next one. So we got bless. And let me do like a little lightning bolt. Isn't that cool? Bless. And enlarge. Oh, yeah. Look at that. Bing, bing, bing, bing. Enlarge my territory. It's great to pray for ambition. Did you hear me?
3: Yep.
0: It's great to pray for more influence in your job. It's great to pray to buy a new company, to build bigger churches. It's great. There's nothing wrong with that. But is it for the glory of you? Or for the glory of God?
3: That's right.
0: And I'll have to confess to you, I've done too many things in my life for the glory of Ed as opposed to the glory of God. And when I've done things for the glory of Ed instead of the glory of God, it's not very nice. It doesn't work out very well. I looked up a prayer that I prayed 30 years ago. You ready for this? I journal my prayers, remember that? And I prayed this prayer. And this was a Jabez type prayer, a prayer of dare, rolling the dice, you know?
3: Come on.
0: Today, by God's grace, we're one of the largest churches in America. Okay, that's God, okay? That's God. But check this prayer out. It was more than 30 years ago. This is December 8th, 1989. Wow. Here's what I said. God, I pray for this church. Give me your clear answer. I don't have the ability, you do. You work through me. I rely and give everything to you, my life. It's in your hands, God. Thank you for blessing me. I pray for the lost in Dallas. Give us the innovation and the methodology to reach them for you. What do you want me to do? Wherever you lead, I'll go. God bless me. Oh, he will. God. God, expand my influence He wants to expand your influence His way. Isn't that awesome?
3: Yeah.
0: Let's keep going. That your hand would be with me. God's hand on your life. You know what this means? Here's what it means. I'll just go ahead and tell you the end. That we need to be humble and holy before God. God, I want to be under your mighty hand. God, I submit my all to you. Tax, title, and license. I submit it to you. I slide that piece of paper over, God, because I confess to you, I thought it meant one thing, but it really meant another. But this keeps on going. You know, we're done now. 26 words. That you would keep me from evil. Too many times I've prayed in the midst of temptation, Lord, help me to resist. That's not really the great prayer. The prayer is, keep me from evil. Are you feeling me?
3: Yeah.
0: Jesus said in the model prayer, lead us not into
3: temptation.
0: Okay. God, keep me from evil. So Jabez, that you would keep me from evil. I love this. And that I might not cause pain. He knew the pain of sin. And look, it's kind of a play on words because Jabez means pain. And he came with pain back on his name. So he had this negative label on him. And he's like, man, I'm going to change that.
3: Yeah.
0: I'm going to pray this daring prayer.
3: Yeah.
0: So I don't care what kind of label is on you. I don't care. I don't care. We're all sinners.
3: Yep.
0: I don't care what someone has labeled you.
3: Wow.
0: I don't care. God knows how to take care of us, how to bless us. And think about this. I'm blessed. The ultimate blessing because of Jesus. I'm rescued. I'm redeemed. I'm forgiven. I'm justified. I'm sanctified. I have a home in heaven. I have an inheritance. It makes Mark Zuckerberg not even a factor because that's what God has for me.
3: That's right.
0: In heaven. Prayer of Jabez. Prayer of Jabez. Powerful, powerful prayer. But I want to tell you about another prayer. It's another short prayer, simple prayer. It's called the prayer of the rescue. And many of you need to pray this prayer. The prayer of the rescue is simply ABC. It's simply saying, God, I admit to you that I've messed up, that I'm a sinner. We're all sinners. B, we need to believe that Jesus died on the cross for our sins and rose again on the third day. Just believe that to the best of your ability. And then C, confess Jesus Christ as Lord and ask Him to come into your life. That is how you become a follower of Christ. You see, being a Christian is not what you think it is. You think it means one thing, but it's really another. It's a decision followed by a process.
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12: With an SRN News Business Brief, I'm Bob Agnew. Americans loosened the purse strings last month.
13: Retail sales rose a healthy 0.9% in May. Better than analysts were expecting, it was up from a 0.4% increase in April. The stepped-up spending came as the weather warmed and gas prices cooled.
12: That is Rich Thomason reporting. The Federal Reserve has decided to keep its key rate unchanged for now in its first policy session with Kevin Warsh as chairman.
14: Half of my colleagues thought the policy rate, given all those developments, should be at this level or lower between now and year end, and the other half thought higher. That 19th voter was me, and I didn't submit one.
12: Stocks dropped on speculation the Fed may raise interest rates later this year. At the closing bell, the Dow was down by 507 points to 51,492. The Nasdaq was off by 354 points. For the Wall Street Business Report, I'm Bob Agnew.
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16: It's getting heavier. We've got a couple of problems. Tech Center, northbound I-25 before Arapahoe Road. Car stalled, clear to the shoulder, a little bit busy. I-25 getting heavier across downtown. I-70, report of a crash westbound 70 at York. That's out past Kawada Boulevard, blocking the right lane. And I-76, though, this is construction. Westbound 76 between Pecos and Sheridan. With traffic, I'm Susan Phelan.
17: Denver weather.
18: Your Denver area forecast, going to be a hot one this Wednesday afternoon. We should see highs into the middle 90s with winds going to be breezy out of the north and northeast, getting up to 15 to 30 miles an hour. We'll drop to the middle and upper 50s tonight as skies are clear. Northerly winds shifting southerly and southeast for Thursday. A little cooler. Highs will be in the mid 80s Thursday afternoon with lows middle and upper 50s Thursday night. Friday and Saturday, upper 80s, low 90s, keeping it dry through Friday night with some shower and thunderstorm activity late Saturday and Sunday. I'm Day Weather Meteorologist Don Watson.
19: Current temperature
20: 86 degrees.
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22: This is what we're called to do, church. We champion truth. We don't compromise, but we do it in what kind of a spirit? In love and humility and grace. How are you doing this morning, operating in that tension?
23: It can be difficult to hold those things in balance, but it's a disservice to Christ to focus too much on one or the other. Welcome to this episode of Abide with Applewood Today, a ministry of Applewood Baptist Church in Wheat Ridge. And today, Pastor Derek Jones, a member of our preaching team, will share a sermon he delivered back in January of 2021 that he called Christ's Authority Over All. And we'll pick up as Derek provides an introduction to today's topic by reflecting on the then recent March for Life, which happens every January.
22: This past Friday was March for Life. It was in a virtual event. The theme of March for Life Together was Together Strong, Life Unites. March for Life has a goal to end abortion by uniting, educating, and mobilizing pro-life people in the public square. Their desire is to create a culture where the beauty and dignity of every human life is valued and protected. And abortion seems to be the most significant human rights abuse of our time, friends. It's the leading cause of death throughout the world. The World Health Organization, if you go to their website, their statistics, they say that on a yearly basis, between 40 and 50 million abortions happen worldwide. It's 125,000 abortions per day throughout the world. In the USA, 4 out of every 10 pregnancies are terminated with abortion. This past Thursday, many of you know, President Biden canceled the Mexico City policy, which prevented our federal funds from going to organizations in other countries who provide abortions or abortion counseling or advocate for the legal right for abortion. What does that mean for us as we sit here this morning? As our country is $3.3 trillion in debt, it's our deficit. Now our tax money is going to fund abortions throughout the world. Church, may God continue to open our eyes to what is really going on as we gather here this morning. And may we pray as a church like never before for revival and truth to be proclaimed throughout the world. We're going to continue our series in the Gospel of John. And this idea of life has been a significant theme through these first five chapters as we're walking through this gospel verse by verse. This theme of life, that Christ gives all physical life and spiritual life, that God is the greatest protector of human life. And from the beginning of this gospel in chapter 1, we've seen that Jesus is the creator of all life, and life starts and begins in the womb. And his whole purpose for coming into the world, not only does he give us physical life, but his whole purpose coming into the world was to create spiritual life in us by dying on the cross. This is today and was Christ's purpose. So this morning we're going to continue this theme of life, and we're going to look at a text where God provides us with a formal, systematic, orderly statement regarding Jesus' deity, that he is God, and he alone has the power and authority over all life. So would you please with me now open your Bibles to John chapter 5. If you don't have a Bible, you can follow along on the screens above me as well. We're going to be looking at verses 17 through 29 of John chapter 5. Many of you, when you came in, you got an Applewood Today. Just want to encourage you, on the back of that Applewood Today is an outline of the sermon. If that helps you to follow along, please use it this morning. And you'll see the big idea of this message is Jesus is equal with the Father and has been given authority over spiritual and physical resurrections. That is the big idea for this morning's text. So let's read it together. You can follow along starting at verse 17. But he answered them, "My Father is working until now, and I myself am working." For this reason, therefore, the Jews were seeking all the more to kill him, because he not only was breaking the Sabbath, but also was calling God his own Father, making himself equal with God. Therefore, Jesus answered and was saying to them, "Truly, truly, I say to you, the Son can do nothing of himself, unless it is something he sees the Father doing. For whatever the Father does, these things the Son also does in like manner. For the Father loves the Son and shows him all things that he himself is doing. And the Father will show him greater works than these, so that you will marvel. For just as the Father raises the dead and gives them life, even so the Son also gives life to whom he wishes. For not even the Father judges anyone, but he has given all judgment to the Son, so that all will honor the Son even as they honor the Father. He who does not honor the Son does not honor the Father who sent him." Verse 24. "Truly, truly, I say to you, he who hears my word and believes him who sent me has eternal life and does not come into judgment, but is passed out of death into life. Truly, truly, I say to you, an hour is coming and now is when the dead will hear the voice of the Son of God, and those who hear will live. For just as the Father has given in himself, even so he gave the Son also to have life in himself. And he gave him authority to execute judgment, because he is the Son of Man. Do not marvel at this, for an hour is coming in which all who are in the tombs will hear his voice and will come forth, those who did the good deeds to a resurrection of life, and those who committed the evil deeds to a resurrection of judgment." May God add his blessing on his word this morning. Our first point as we dive into this text is we're going to see that Jesus is equal to the Father. Look at verse 17, friends. He answered them, "My Father is working until now, and I myself am working." Jesus is face to face with the religious rulers of the day. We learned last week, now has come the time where Jesus is going to start confronting the religious leaders of the day, and eventually they're going to kill him and send him to the cross. But the time has come where now he's taking on their false religious system, their political system, all in the name of God, that misses who Christ is and misses the very heart of God. These Jews, these religious leaders, they took the word and they added their traditions to it, putting yokes on people that they could not bear to carry themselves. And we know the Jews want to kill him. Why? Because he's upsetting the system. And last week we saw what he did already to upset the system. There was a man who was lame. He couldn't walk, and Jesus healed that man, and Jesus told that man to pick up his mat and to walk. And that was breaking their man-made traditions. You weren't allowed on the Sabbath to even pick up your mat and walk. So instead of them being happy that this man was healed, they rebuked the man and they asked, "For who? Who did this to you?" And now they're standing face to face with the one who did it, Jesus. And they accuse the pure, spotless Lamb of breaking their rules. They are accusing Jesus of sinning, of breaking the Sabbath. And notice how Jesus responds. Instead of schooling them in the theology of the Sabbath, which he could, and he does a little bit, he doesn't even focus on the Sabbath when he's speaking to them and responding to them. What does he focus on? He focuses on the unity that exists between him and the Father. And we see that in our verse 17. Jesus responds by saying, "My Father." Friends, this was a special relationship between Jesus and God. It was an exclusive relationship in the Trinity, in the Godhead, but between Jesus and the Father and the Holy Spirit. And just by Jesus saying, "My Father," I mean, the Jews, this was shocking that Jesus is making himself equal to God. This is more Trinitarian language that we've seen through the first five chapters of the Gospel of John, that God is in three persons. There's three distinct persons, yet they are equal and they are unified. And Jesus doesn't shy away from this claim, even though every time he says it, you can picture the Jews cringing or people getting mad. Who is this? This Son of Nazareth who is saying that he's equal with the Father. Yet Jesus was not shy about this claim. Church, we cannot be shy about this claim either. In John 10, verse 30, Jesus says, I and the Father are one. And then he begins to give examples in our text, four ways in which he and the Father are equal. What's the first way? We see that in verse 17. Jesus and the Father are equal in their works. What is Jesus saying? What God does, I do. And whatever he does, I do. And whatever I do, God does. And now he addresses the Sabbath. And what does he say to the Jews? Jesus knew that the Jews understood that God still works on the Sabbath. That the Sabbath, God rested from his creating work. But God doesn't take a day off from his work of providence, of governing, of maintaining the universe. He doesn't take a day off from working at his plan to redeem the world. And the Jews knew this, that even though God took a break from his creating work, that God never takes a break from his sustaining work. And here Jesus responds to that. And he says to the Jews, God doesn't take a break, and either do I. I'm allowed to do good. I'm allowed to heal. I'm allowed to preach that spiritual life is available. Isn't that what Jesus did on the Sabbath? He healed this man, but it wasn't just about healing the man. He found him in the temple, and what did he want? He wanted the man to see that spiritual life is available. And here Jesus says, just like the Father doesn't take a day off, either do I. Colossians 1:17 says the Son holds all things together. I mean, picture Jesus speaking to the religious leaders as they're accusing him of breaking the Sabbath. Jesus is holding everything together at that moment. What irony. They're equal in their works, but they're also equal in how they act. Look at verse 19. Therefore, Jesus answered him and saying to them, truly, truly, I say to you, the Son can do nothing of himself unless it is something he sees the Father doing. I love this. Jesus says that nothing is done independently. I don't do anything independently of my Father. There's absolute unity with my Father in nature and will. Church, we believe this theologically, that the Father doesn't act independently of the Son and of the Holy Spirit. There's absolute unity. Whatever the Father does, the Son does. Whatever the Son does, the Father does. They mirror each other. Those of you who are parents are familiar with this concept. Most of the time, our kids are mirror image of ourselves, both physically and in deeds and actions. Now, sometimes this can be a good thing, but other times this can be a bad thing. Can I get an amen? Amen. They mimic what we do. They mimic how we talk, how we walk, how we treat others. And there's a desire that our children should be in resemblance of us. I remember when my first son came into the world, he looked nothing like me, which was a little concerning at that moment. But as he's grown, as you look at my oldest, Kai, no one here would dare doubt that he is my son. He looks just like me. Obviously, he still has his hair for now. But he looks just like me. He walks just like me. My mom says he eats just like me as fast as he can. He loves golf like me. That we mirror each other, the Father and the Son. And this is what Jesus is talking about here, but he's talking about it in a perfect sense. And I love this. Everyone wants to know who is God like? What is he like? We don't have to guess. We have the Word, and we can look at Jesus and we can see who the Father is like. He's a perfect representation. We don't have to guess. You want to know what God values? Look to the Son. What did Jesus value when he was walking the earth? You want to know what God thinks about false religions? How did Jesus deal with false religions? How did he deal with those people preaching false religions? You want to know how God wants you to spend your time? Look to the Word and look to Christ. How did Christ spend his time? Did he give his days trying to be served and to take more and more of the world? Or did he empty himself as a ransom for us and live for the spiritual kingdom? We don't have to guess how God wants us to spend our time. All we have to do is look into the eyes, Julie, of our Savior, Creator. You want to know how God treats sinners? Look at how Christ treated sinners. And here's the tension in the text. These religious leaders were accusing Jesus of sin. And because they marry each other, who were they really accusing? They were accusing God of sin as well. Jesus is equal with the Father in his works and how they act. He's also equal to the Father in their love. Look at verse 20. For the Father loves the Son and shows him all things that he himself is doing. Isn't this amazing? The Trinity could have been explained in all different ways. And what's the root of the Trinity? Love. Love. The love the Father has for the Son and the Holy Spirit, and the love the Holy Spirit has for the Father and the Son. This relationship could have been explained for us as a master-slave or an employer and employee relationship. But what is God saying? It's a relationship of a Father and a Son united by love. And this word for love is phileo. It's the only time in all of Scripture phileo is used when talking about the love of the Father and the Son. Earlier in John 3:35, when it said the Father loved the Son, it was agape, the sacrificial love. Here, what is Jesus saying? The love I have for the Father and he has for me, it's a love built on deep feelings, warm affection. It never ceases. And the love of the Father shows itself to the Son by revealing and disclosing all that the Father is doing. And how does the Son respond to the Father in love? By obeying, perfect obedience to the Father. I hope we see that this morning, church, that this relationship is described by love. It could have been described by discipline or righteousness or truthfulness or honesty or order, but instead, love. Why? Because we are called to do the same thing. What's the greatest commandment, friends? To love God vertically and to love others as ourselves. I mean, this is God's desire. His Spirit, the same Holy Spirit that's loving the Father and Son, is inside of you and I, empowering us to do what? To love God vertically and to love others like ourselves, more than ourselves. Our world today is so polarized. Our world today is ready to kill and to cancel. And we have to be careful that that spirit does not come into the church, into this family, this cancel culture. What does this mean? I looked at a dictionary. Here's the definition. It's a social practice in which it is common to completely reject and stop supporting someone because they have said or done something that offends you. This is all over the place right now. It's in your workplaces. It's in your schools. It's in your neighborhoods. But friends, we must understand that Jesus says they will know you are my children by what? By your love. Not how much you know, not how prophetic you are, not how discerning you are, but by the love of Christ living inside of us and dwelling inside of us. This sacrificial, brotherly, affectionate love that we have for all people, those in the household of God, that it has to be here. And then also, we don't have Jonah's heart where the wicked deserve to burn and perish. Our very purpose as we sit here is God has said, you are here to reach the wicked. How do you reach them? You love them more than yourselves and you tell them the gospel. How are we doing living in this tension of love and truth and love? It's a hard tension to live under. I'll stand up here and I'll confess, I don't get it right all the time. There's times I walk away from a conversation, it's like I was too truthful and too hard. And then there's times I walk away from a conversation and it was like, oh, I was a little too gracious and loving. But this is what we're called to do, church. We champion truth. We don't compromise. But we do it in what kind of a spirit? In love and humility and grace. How are you doing this morning operating in that tension? Would you be described as someone who is very loving but no conviction? Would you be described as someone that just loves everyone but no one knows where you stand and what you believe? Or would you be described as having strong conviction but no love? Would people describe you as they know where you stand, but there's no love, there's no fruit in your life, you're not reproducing yourself, and when people walk away from you, they feel injured, they feel heavy, they feel beat up? Is that how people would describe you? How are we doing living in this tension? And I don't have the answer, but here's the answer in the Bible. This is the tension through the power of the Holy Spirit. Ryan, as we abide in His Word, He lets us walk in this tension of truth and love. And this is the love that unifies the Trinity. This is the love in our text that Jesus says it's equal with the Father. Jesus is equal with His Father in works and how He acts and their love for each other. Look at verse 21. They're equal in their ability to give life. For just as the Father raises the dead and gives them life, even so the Son also gives life to whom He wishes. This is an amazing claim. What does Jesus claim here? He's equal with the Father, being able to give life or bring life back from the dead. Now this is startling. The Jews, when Jesus said this, their jaws probably hit the floor. I mean, who can do this? Only God can say that. Only God can say He has the authority over life. In Deuteronomy 32, verse 39, says, "See now that I am He, and there is no God beside Me. It is I who put to death and give life. I have wounded, and it is I who heal, and there is no one who can deliver from My hand." The Jews knew that this was God's boast alone. They knew Elijah in the Old Testament stretched Himself upon the widow's son who was dead. And guess what? God brought life back from the dead. They knew the Old Testament with Elisha, where he did the same thing. He went and laid on the child who was dead. He put his mouth on his mouth, his eyes on his eyes, his hands on his hands. He stretched Himself on him and prayed. And guess what? God brought life back from the dead. The Jews knew that only God can do this. And guess what? What is Jesus saying? I am equal with the Father. I'm not just God's instrument whom God works through Me. His claim is much bolder. He says, I am the very one who gives life and who can take life. No one has that power. And we see that power later on, Ray, when He brings Lazarus back from the dead. This is the Jesus we serve. And in John 1:4, what does He say? In Him was life. What incredible claims. Jesus is equal with the Father. He's equal in work and action and love and the ability to give life. Picture the faces of the religious leader after He just spoke these words. Wow. We're going to see He doesn't stop there. Look at verse 25. Our second point this morning. Jesus has been given authority over the spiritual resurrection. Verse 25. Truly, truly, I say to you, an hour is coming and now is when the dead will hear the voice of the Son of God and those who hear will live. Jesus says, truly, truly. Why does He say that, friends? It's an emphasis. Listen up what I'm about to say. If there's anything real and true, it is about to be said. Listen up. Truly, truly. And He says, an hour is coming and now is. An hour is coming. That's future tense. But notice what He says. He says, now it's already here. And what's already here? He says, the dead will hear the voice of the Son of God, and those who hear will live. But what is He talking about now? Now the dead will hear the voice of the Son of God and live. He's talking about a spiritual resurrection. All throughout Scripture, God has referred to the lost as being dead. You look in the Old Testament, Ezekiel 37, the prophet, he sees this valley of dry bones, and he sees it's Israel, and they're dry, and they're dead, and that's symbolic of we're spiritually dead, we're born spiritually dead, and yet what does Ezekiel say? One day, there's going to be this spiritual resurrection where God is going to breathe life into these dead bones, and they will live again. Ephesians 2, Paul writing to the church in Ephesus. And you were what, church? Dead in your trespasses and sin. Luke 9:60, Jesus said to him, allow the dead to bury their own dead. What is He saying? He's speaking to just spiritual death. And we know the Bible teaches that we are born spiritually dead. We are born because of Adam's sin and Eve in the garden. We are born spiritually dead. We don't discern things of the Lord. We don't see Christ. Nicodemus is standing before Christ and he's spiritually dead. He doesn't see, he doesn't hear, he doesn't understand this eternal kingdom.
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26: With SRN News, I'm Keith Peters in Washington. A memorandum of understanding to be signed Friday by the United States and Iran calls for Tehran to, at minimum, dilute its enriched uranium and would waive but not permanently end sanctions on the country. That's according to U.S. officials who spoke on the condition of anonymity to read the draft language, which Iran has not released. The deal would also open up the Strait of Hormuz toll-free for 2 months. The Federal Reserve kept its key rate unchanged Wednesday, yet nearly half the central bank's policymakers said they could support a rate hike later this year, an unexpectedly aggressive outcome that would disappoint President Trump and suggest heightened concerns about persistent inflation. On Wall Street, the Dow down by 507 points. More details at srnnews.com.
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16: Emergency pothole repair up on I-76 that is clearing out. Westbound 76 between Pecos and Sheridan. And traffic is backed up, but that will start to improve. Rest of the drive, just getting busy. 270 loading up, I-70 runs heavy, especially westbound trying to get out to I-25. Eastbound 70 heading to Pena Boulevard. And there's a crash on Gun Club at Quincy. With traffic, I'm Susan Phelan.
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18: For Denver and the Front Range the rest of today, we'll have sunshine make way for clear skies tonight, and wind still breezy early, settling down to about 10 to 15 towards early Thursday. Lows tonight, middle 50s, with highs cooling to the mid-80s Thursday afternoon. Very little to no chances for precip into the next few days. In fact, Friday, we'll be back in the upper 80s, low 90s. Saturday in the low 90s. Later on in the weekend, still slight chances for showers and thunderstorms mixed in with partly cloudy skies. I'm Day Weather Meteorologist Don Watson.
0: Current temperature,
4: 88 degrees.
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3: 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The conversation starts now.
4: Hey, welcome, ladies and gentlemen. This is Gino Geraci. So glad you could join me on the program. And of course, it is the program where we typically take your calls and answer your questions about the things you care about. We talk about God, and of course, we talk about the historical Jesus. We talk about the Bible. We talk about worldviews and world religions. And of course, if you'd like to join me on the program, it's 303-873-1935. I always appreciate your questions, 303-873-1935. And by the way, I'm going to be at Calvary South Denver tonight. I'm teaching in the book of Genesis. We find ourselves in Genesis chapter 11. And I last week taught from Genesis chapter 11 verses 1 through 9 on this, the story, if you will, of the Tower of Babel, or Babel, and the sin of Babel, where in Genesis 11:4, it says, come, let us build ourselves a city and a tower whose top is in the heavens, and let us make a name for ourselves, lest we be scattered abroad over the face of the whole earth. And, of course, in that statement, it reveals the motive behind their rebellion and their descent into idolatry. And so one of the things that was so interesting to me about Genesis chapter 11 is how quickly people abandon the revelation of God, the message of God, and embrace idolatry. Now, what's interesting, you know, part of this is precipitated on yesterday's conversation about the three pitchers in San Francisco, the San Francisco Giants, where the Major League Baseball organization basically criticized the pitchers for writing Bible verses on their cap. And the Bible verse, of course, was a couple of chapters earlier in Genesis chapter 9, where the Christian pitchers are affirming what the Bible says about the rainbow. And of course, it led to this brouhaha. Well, to make a long story short, Genesis 11 describes how God scatters the people of the world after confusing their language to stop the building of Babel. So the chapter also provides a direct genealogy from Noah to Abram, and then introduces Abram by the way of his father, Terah. And so Genesis 11 serves kind of as a bridge between the early history of humanity in Genesis chapters 1 through 10, and then the beginning of God's covenantal dealings with that one chosen family. In other words, Abraham is going to give birth to Isaac. Isaac is going to give birth to Jacob. Jacob, of course, is going to have his sons, including Joseph and Judah. They're going to be taken into captivity. And they are going to go into Egypt as a family and emerge from Egypt and slavery as a nation. And so that's part of the idea. But 303-873-1935. Would love to hear from you. 303-873-1935. And so,

0: tonight, I'm going to be focusing on the genealogy, if you will, from Shem to Abram, which covers verses 10 through 32. And by the way, forms a kind of a new beginning or a division in the book of Genesis. So, you know, without having a spoiler alert for tonight's Bible study, I might talk a little bit about that. But I also want to talk about idolatry, which I think is an important subject. But again, 303-873-1935, because after Babel, the narrative narrows and the genealogy is crucial because it shows God's redemptive plan is going to continue in spite of human rebellion. And the human rebellion, of course, manifests itself even among the offspring of Shem. Shem begets Abram, or Abram, Nahor, and Haran. And so it's going to be through Abram that God is going to bring forth the nation of Israel, the covenant promises, and of course, ultimately, the Messiah, Jesus Christ the Lord. And so Genesis 11 transitions from human failure to the faithfulness of God. And so it's easy for us to get preoccupied with human failure and for us to neglect God's faithfulness. But I think we have to talk about both. And so the theological significance is the folly of human pride. The Tower of Babel ultimately illustrates the futility of human efforts to achieve greatness apart from God. Now, again, when they say, let us build ourselves a city, they want to make a name for themselves instead of glorifying God. They want unity apart from God and not under God's authority. They disobey God's command to fill the earth. And so what's interesting to me is this isn't just an architectural project. This isn't building for building's sake. The Bible characterizes this event in human history as a spiritual revolt against God's sovereignty and also an unwillingness to embrace his plan and purpose. And so God's coming down is a vivid expression of his sovereign oversight, that no human achievement escapes God's notice. He confuses their language, scatters them, and then arrests, if you will, or prevents further rebellion. And so in Genesis chapter 11, verse 8, it talks about the Lord scattering them abroad from there over the face of the earth, and they ceased building the city. 303-873-1935. That's the number if you want to join me on the air. And one of the things that I found remarkable is how quickly idolatry became a problem. And it was Calvin who wrote that human beings have, I don't know if he said almost or an infinite capacity to fabricate idols in the human heart. Now, what is interesting to me about that statement is that human beings are hardwired to worship. And the fall doesn't completely erase the hard wiring of worship, but what it does is it misdirects the worship, which means that human beings are now in rebellion, wanting to worship something other than the God of the Bible. But here's the problem. There is nothing that can satisfy the human capacity to worship, because it requires the infinite God to fill what Augustine called that God-shaped void inside of the human heart. Hey, if you'd like to join me again, 303-873-1935. That's the number if you want to join me on the program. I'll be right back.
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2: Have your highways for the afternoon drive. Couple of trouble spots up north in Broomfield's crash on Highway 287, southbound 287 at Miramonte, causing a delay. Semi is stalled eastbound 70 at 225. It's on the right shoulder, slow there. As you head on out to Penny Boulevard, pretty jammed westbound 70 heading out to I-25. And I-25 downtown at the tech center, about 35 minutes. With traffic, I'm Susan Phelan.
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0: Hey, welcome back, ladies and gentlemen. This is Gino Geraci. So glad you could join me on the program. 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And I was talking about Genesis chapter 11. I'm going to be at Calvary, South Denver tonight, teaching in the chapter. And I taught the first part of the chapter, verses 1 through 9. We're going to look at the second part of the chapter, verses 9 through 32. But one of the things that sort of captured my attention was how quickly and easily it is for the human being to abandon the promises and the revelation of God and embrace idolatry. So a biblical definition of idolatry is the worship or devotion of anything created instead of the Creator. Now, what I talked about earlier is that nothing created has the substantial, I'm going to use the word essence, to be able to be effectively worshipped. So here, let me put it a little bit differently. Obviously, the reoccurring theme in the Bible is that there's nothing, there is nothing, there is nothing worth worshiping other than the Creator. So idolatry is giving value, or even ultimate value, or trust, or affection to something or someone other than the one true God who's revealed in the Bible. And Paul talks about this in Romans chapter 1, verse 25, probably in the most eloquent way that's ever been written. He says they exchanged the truth of God for a lie and worshiped and served the creature rather than the Creator, who's blessed forever. Amen. And so they suppressed the truth in unrighteousness. That word suppression means to kind of throw a blanket over something. And so we might think of idolatry as worshiping anything instead of the Creator. So God is deeply concerned with idolatry, because he's concerned with worship. And so some people have misinterpreted this because in their wicked, sinful interpretation, it is, well, why doesn't God have enough self-esteem that, you know, that he can go on with his life without being worshiped? Well, again, he is the self-existent Creator who deserves all honor and glory. And so to worship anything else is to exchange the truth about God for a lie. And so in biblical times, idols were often, well, physical statues or images, but idolatry also includes things that are manufactured. And I like what Calvin says about this, that they're created, manufactured in the heart. Sins like pride and greed and self-centeredness. So the ultimate idol is the self. And so it becomes back to what Paul talks about. They exchanged the truth of God for a lie and worshiped and served the creature rather than the Creator. And so in this instance, the creature becomes the human being. And of course, the first commandment in the Bible establishes this truth in Exodus chapter 20, verses 3 and 4. Where the Lord says, you shall have no other gods before me. You shall not make for yourself an idol in the form of anything in heaven above, or on earth beneath, or in the waters below. And so Imagine you pick up the phone, you dial the number 303-873-1935, and you ask me the question. It seems like an odd question, but I'm happy to answer it. Why is idolatry forbidden? Well, because it robs God of the glory that belongs to Him alone. There aren't many gods. There's only one true and living God. So to worship anything else is to commit spiritual treason. In Isaiah chapter 42, verse 8, the Lord says, I am the Lord, and that's my name. I will not yield my glory to another or my praise to idols. You wanted an answer? That's why. The Lord says, because I deserve it, and I am not going to yield his words, his glory to another. And so, why does God forbid idolatry? Because it distorts his image. It misrepresents God. In other words, the moment that you start to worship something other than the true and the living God, you are engaged in a lie that suggests that there's something more valuable than him. It winds up enslaving the human heart, and it righteously provokes his jealousy, according to Exodus chapter 34, verse 14. And I was reminded that Oprah Winfrey used to say that when she read that God is a jealous God, that's when she abandoned belief in the God of the Bible, because she perceived jealousy as something selfish and petty. She completely misunderstood, and I think misunderstands, or any person completely misunderstands the point of God's jealousy if they don't understand that his jealousy is rooted in his holiness, because he's the creator. He has the right to demand and deserves exclusive worship. To allow anything else to take his place would be to deny his very nature as God. And so to affirm idolatry is to deny his own nature. And so the root of idolatry lies in the fallen human heart. So humanity's natural tendency is to replace God with something visible that they can control or that becomes self-serving. And so right away, you know it is an idol if you can touch it, taste it, feel it. If you can control it, or if you can make it serve you, that's not the God of the Bible. And of course, in Jeremiah 17:9, it says, the heart is deceitful above all things and beyond cure. Who can understand it? And Paul teaches that idolatry begins when people suppress the truth about God. Romans chapter 1, verse 18. When we reject God's revelation, we inevitably create substitutes. In other words, when we reject the revelation of God and suppress the truth doesn't go away, and God doesn't go away, and the void doesn't go away, the emptiness doesn't go away. This is Gino Geraci. Again, the number 303-873-1935. I'll be right back.
10: Jesus is alive. This is Ken Ham, the CEO of the ministry behind the Answers Bible Curriculum. Yesterday, we learned that the Bible's infallible proofs of Christ's resurrection are his appearances afterward. Some of his followers saw the resurrected Savior on at least 10 occasions before he ascended to heaven, and they were willing to die to proclaim it. Now, Christ didn't just appear before people. His followers worshipped him and clung to his feet. Christ showed them the scars on his hands, feet, and side, and he even invited Thomas to touch them. He also ate with the disciples and taught them. The Apostle Paul tells us that Christ appeared to over 500 people at one time. Yes, Jesus really did rise from the dead.
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2: Oh, it's getting busy for us. A couple of problems. Westbound 70 at I-25, crash in the right lane. Westbound I-70, very heavy traffic, speeds in the single digits behind this. As a semi stalled, eastbound 70 at 225, that's on shoulder, crowded getting out to Penny Boulevard. Trouble in Broomfield, a crash on Main Street, Highway 287 southbound at Miramonte, and a wreck at 40th and Airport Boulevard. With traffic, I'm Susan Phelan.
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0: Hey, welcome back, ladies and gentlemen. This is Gino Geraci, and I'm so glad you could join me on the program. Again, the number's 303-873-1935. I'm going to be at Calvary South Denver tonight teaching through the book of Genesis. I'm in Genesis chapter 11. And I was reading at the Daily Article with Dr. Jim Dennison. He has a headline on the U.S.-Iran agreement was supposed to be signed or is to be signed in Switzerland on Friday. And it was interesting. I think he's pointing out some things that I've been looking at and thinking about, including how the popular media is presenting the end to the conflict. And It's also interesting to me the way to represent it in the worst light. So the Wall Street Journal headlines, Trump stages an Iran retreat. According to the Atlantic, Trump celebrates while America capitulates. The contrast, of course, is Fox News. President Trump praised for agreement with Iran amid some skepticism. And then Fox News quoted a U.S. Army Special Forces veteran who predicted the deal will create a quote-unquote new Middle East. And as I've talked about, because I was there in 1979 when the revolution took place, I had a friend who I worked with at the FBI who was one of the hostages in that 1979 revolution. I knew a person who was hurt because of Islamic proxies in Lebanon. So it goes on and on. In other words, Iran has been at war with us for a very, very long time. And I read an interesting quote by Oswald J. Smith. It said, "We talk of the second coming. Half of the world has never heard of the first coming." You know, we talk about the second coming of Jesus. Half the world hasn't heard of the first coming of Jesus. What's interesting to me about that is the state of Christianity in Iran. I had a couple of months ago a pastor from Iran, and I pointed out that there are 92 million Iranians in Iran, and that the underground Christian movement in Iran, according to some, is the fastest growing church in the world, even though it includes less than 1% of the country. And so Jim Dennison says, quote, "If we blame the people for their government and do not pray for their salvation and for Iranian Christians who can speak the truth of the gospel to them, this says less about them than it does about us. By contrast, if we grieve for their lostness and intercede for their souls, we join Jesus as he does both today." Jim Dennison writes, "And if we embrace the opportunity to share our Lord with our neighbor, we obey both the great command, we obey both great commandments at once." And so, I was talking a little bit about idols and idolatry, and I pointed out that the Bible basically forbids the worship of other gods. "You shall have no other gods before me," in Exodus chapter 20, verses 3 and 4. "You shall have no other gods before me. You shall not make for yourself an idol in the form of anything in heaven above or on the earth beneath or the waters below." So for many people, if they imagine that idolatry is just simply bowing down to some graven image, then they're gravely mistaken, because apparently an idol can be the worship or devotion of anything created instead of the Creator. And so the moment that you worship something that is created, you are committing idolatry. And I pointed out the reasons why idolatry is forbidden: because it distorts the image of God, it enslaves the human heart, it provokes God's righteous jealousy. And so the source or the cause of idolatry, the root of idolatry, lies in the fallen human heart. Humanity has this natural tendency to replace God with something that they can see, that's visible, that's controllable, or self-serving. And Paul, of course, teaches that idolatry begins when people suppress the truth about God and reject God's revelation and then create substitutes, whether those substitutes are material in nature, like possessions or even relationships or power or self. And so we could probably add that idolatry often begins with covetousness, wanting something so much that it becomes the object of our devotion. So covetousness is wanting something, A, that might belong to someone else, or B, something that you already have enough of. But then it begins to consume you, and it becomes the object of your devotion, so pursuing it, obtaining it. In Colossians chapter 3, verse 5, Paul writes, "Put to death, therefore, the components of your earthly nature, namely your flesh. Put to death in your flesh sexual immorality, impurity, lust, evil desires, and greed, which is idolatry." Paul's words, not mine. Put to death, therefore, in your flesh, that means everything that you are apart from God in Christ, sexual immorality, impurity, lust, evil desires, greed. And what's the cure? Well, the cure for idolatry is the cure for many types of sin. It's repentance and a renewed worship of the true God through Jesus Christ. So it's only when God is restored to his rightful place in our heart that idols lose their power. And by the way, that's how idols do lose their power. It's when God, in Christ Jesus the Lord, is restored to his rightful place in your heart. I think this is exactly what John means in 1 John chapter 5, verse 21, when he says, "Little children, keep yourself from idols." So the cure? Recognize God's supreme word. Repent of the misplaced trust. Fix your heart on Jesus. And so, when we see who God is, every idol becomes what it has always been. Empty. Powerless. This is Gino Geraci, 303-873-1935. I'll be right back.

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1: Around the long I-25, there was a crash northbound I-25 up past Alameda. That has been cleared out. Now, northbound traffic's going to be crowded for you from University and up to Colfax, taking about 20 minutes. Southbound I-25, Colfax to C-470, 35 minutes. I-70 is running heavy. Had a crash westbound 70 at I-25 clear and a wreck 40th and Airport Boulevard. With traffic, I'm Susan Thielen.
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6: This is Seth Leibson for townhall.com. A new poll from NBC reveals another low percentage of Americans who feel proud of their country. One NBC reporter put it that we are seeing a, quote, steady 21st century decline, close quote. The disappointment in these and similar results is exacerbated by the timing of our birthday as a nation, when national affections should be at their height. If only more Americans would listen to our foreign visitors. Ever since the Marquis de Lafayette, many a foreigner has come here to show and remind us of our greatness. In fact, it was another Frenchman, Alexis de Tocqueville, whose two-volume book about us in the 19th century, still taught today, gave us the best explanation of our politics and culture. Now, we're seeing reminders from soccer fans coming here, with social media posts and titles like, quote, World Cup fans embrace American culture, close quote. They're reminding us, not least, of Tom Paine's words, what we obtain too cheap, we esteem too lightly. Let us hope this sinks in. Too many here still have a lot to learn.
0: Where biblical truth meets everyday life.

0: Ladies and gentlemen, this is Gino Geraci. So glad you could join me. 303-873-1935. Let's see who's up. Anita, welcome to the program.
1: Hi. I have a question for you. It's sort of a personal question, but it's been on my mind, on my heart for a long time.
0: Okay.
1: I was a bus driver for many years in my life, and now that I'm retired, that was not something I ever wanted to do in my life, but it paid the bills and all that. And so now that I'm retired, I'm seeing that there's a lot of older women my age that need or would love to do Bible studies or get more involved in life. I'm looking for looking for answers and just not knowing where to go. And I don't know if it's because I want a deeper relationship with God or he's put something on my heart that he wants me to do.
0: Well, that is a personal question, and I guess it's a great question. And I'm going to try to think about your question a little bit differently, and you tell me if I'm off track, okay?
1: Okay.
0: It sounds to me that you're asking me, how can I find out what my ministry is? And oddly enough, in a very real sense, only you know the answer to this.
1: Yeah.
0: But let me help you kind of think about it, okay?
1: Sure.
0: And I know you're retired, and so you're not a child, but I remember having this conversation with my children, and one child in particular, my Anthony, and I said, Anthony, what do you love to do? What do you love to do? What would you do if you could find someone stupid enough to pay you money to do it? And he talked about cooking. You know, he loves to cook. But I reminded him that you can cook for Jesus. I call it delight-directed ministry, where there are camps, there are Bible camps, there are all kinds of different people with all kinds of different gifts and callings. Now, he happens to be the pastor of a church in Ruidoso, New Mexico now, but when they had floods and fires, guess what? He cooked for the first responders because that's what he loved to do. And so... oddly enough, it isn't crazy if what you can do is say, what do you love to do? What gives you the most joy and satisfaction? Again, I'm going to suggest to you that it probably manifests itself in some sort of service. So, you know, when you talked about ladies or other people wanting to get together, it could be something as simple as that, as creating a small group of friendship and fellowship in your home or somewhere at your church. You know, there are ladies who have a game night. They play bunco or they play cards or they do whatever it is that ladies do that they love to do. But it's also a time of friendship and fellowship and relationship. What I would begin with is what you already know, that you're called to serve. And in 1 Peter 4:10, it says, as each one has received a gift, and that's you, minister it to one another as good stewards of the manifold grace of God. As each one has received a gift, what is your gift? What is it that you're gifted to do? What is it? And I'm going to suggest to you so there's two kinds of gifts, okay? A gift is not a natural, just simply a natural inclination. You know, you might be by nature empathetic or have hospitality or whatever it is, a generosity, whatever it happens to be. But you might have a supernatural gift, and I believe you do. Every Christian does. And that whatever that supernatural gift is, exercise it. In other words, find a way to do it. For me, it was teaching. So I began by teaching fifth graders, okay, at my church. And mm-hmm. I discovered that if I could teach the Bible to fifth graders, I could teach them to anybody. And well, you laugh, but you understand it. In other words, how can I make this simple, accessible, and fun to listen to? And so in Ephesians 2:10, Paul writes, "For we are his workmanship, poema, created in Christ for good works." You're a bus driver, or at least were. I can't even begin to tell you how many people I know. I had a call today, literally today, from a man who has macular degeneration. He's going blind, okay? Mm-hmm. And you know what he worries about every day?
1: Not being able to drive.
0: Not being able to drive. I know it's you're laughing, but you get it. It's you never realize just how important that is, where you don't have anybody to take you to the grocery store, or you don't have anybody to take you fill in the blank to the bank or wherever. And so there could be a ministry of helps at your church that you could participate in. So the issue isn't whether or not you're called to ministry, but how and where God wants you to serve. And so
1: where do I start with that? Do I just ask myself questions like, what do I most enjoy? Or
0: yes, I call it delight-directed service. It's where it's okay for you to ask yourself the question, what do I love to do? And what do you love to do?
1: Well, that's my problem. I have so many interests, I don't know how to narrow it down.
0: Well, then make a hierarchy. It's okay for you to build a hierarchy. You don't have to limit it to one. You could say, do you love to teach? Do you love to pray? Do you love to give? Do you love to do hospital visits? Do you love children? Do you love helping people? Do you love cooking? Do you love this? Do you love that? And then just start making a list. Well, here's what I would say. I love this, and I love this, and I love this, and I like this, and I like this, and I like this, and then I tolerate this. I put up with this, and then I reluctantly do this. And so it's okay to make the list in that order. And don't be shocked, surprised, or annoyed that there's lots of things you like to do. Just start filling out the list. And so the first way to discover whether you have a call to ministry, again, is a compelling desire or motivation to further the master's mission. That's the way I put it. I just taught on the parable of the talents. And the parable of the talents is, what is the master driving passion to further the master's mission? What stirs your heart when you think about serving God? Where do you feel a burden or a compassion for others? And again, what brings you joy when you do it for the Lord? Now, this is going to sound crazy, and I'm not suggesting it's you, okay? But there's a lady at our church who loves to clean. You know, I was thinking about my father, who had a friend named Tommy Pinesall. I go, Dad, why do you call that guy Tommy Pinesall? He likes to clean. There's this lady who loves to clean. Now, again, that's not my, I don't love to clean. But again, it's finding back to, what is your heart? What is your burden? Where is your joy?
1: Okay. Well, at least you've given me a starting place.
0: Right. And guess what? I'm praying that you'll find a continuing place, not a finishing place. This is Gino Geraci. I'll be right back.
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9: With SRN News, I'm Keith Peters in Washington. The Federal Reserve kept its key rate unchanged Wednesday, yet nearly half the central bank's policymakers said they could support a rate hike later this year, an unexpectedly aggressive outcome that would disappoint President Trump and suggest heightened concerns about persistent inflation. A memorandum of understanding to be signed Friday by the United States and Iran calls for Tehran to, at minimum, dilute its enriched uranium and would waive but not permanently end sanctions on the country. That's according to U.S. officials who spoke on the condition of anonymity to read the draft language, which Iran has not released. The deal would also open the Strait of Hormuz toll-free for 2 months. On Wall Street, the Dow down by 507, the NASDAQ dropped 354. More details at srnnews.com.
8: The word on traffic for the drive home.
10: Out at highways, I-25, new problem in the tech center. There's a stall south on I-25 between Dry Creek and County Line. That's in the center lane. Had trouble on northbound I-25 up near Alameda. That's been cleared out. That drive from C-470 up into downtown, 35, 40 minutes. Delays on I-70, westbound 70 at Quebec. Crash there. That's in the right lane. With traffic, I'm Susan Thielen.
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13: For Denver and the Front Range the rest of today, we'll have sunshine make way for clear skies tonight and wind still breezy early, settling down to about 10 to 15 towards early Thursday. Lows tonight, middle 50s with highs cooling to the mid 80s Thursday afternoon. Very little to no chances for precip into the next few days. In fact, Friday, we'll be back in the upper 80s, low 90s. Saturday in the low 90s. Later on in the weekend, still slight chances for showers and thunderstorms mixed in with partly cloudy skies. I'm Day Weather Meteorologist Don Watzel.
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1: Hey, welcome, ladies and gentlemen. 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Again, the number is 303-873-1935. I was just talking with Anita about ministry and what I call delight-directed ministry. The idea being, what is it that God has asked me to do or called me to do? How can I determine my natural talents or spiritual gifts? And one of the things that I wanted to just briefly point out, Anita, if you're still listening, is not just how can I find out what my ministry is? I'll come back to that, but what is the difference between a talent and a spiritual gift? So by talent, I don't mean it in the biblical sense, which is really what you've been entrusted with by God to further his mission. So part of what I was talking about is the understanding that every Christian, every person who has a right relationship with God in Christ is called to ministry. And so, again, Peter talks about it in 1 Peter chapter 4, verse 10, where he says, as each one has received a gift, minister it to one another as good stewards of the manifold grace of God. And of course, in Ephesians 2:10, for we are his workmanship created in Christ Jesus for good works, which God prepared beforehand that we should walk in them. And so we examine our heart and we ask those questions. What stirs up our heart when you talk about serving God? Where do you feel a burden or a compassion for others? What brings you joy? And, and Paul talks about this in 1 Corinthians chapter 12, verse 4. And again in verse 7, there are diversities of gifts, but the same Spirit. But the manifestation of the Spirit is given to each one for the profit of all. Pause and just think about that for a moment. The manifestation of the Spirit is given to each one for the profit of all. Whatever it is that you're gifted to do, whatever it is you're called to do, it isn't for you. It's for everyone else. And so when you talk about natural talents and spiritual gifts, do I teach, encourage, serve, lead, give, show mercy naturally? And oh, by the way, what do others affirm in me in the sense of, oh, you made that clear. And so you pray for wisdom and guidance. James, of course, famously writes in James chapter 1, verse 5, if any of you lack wisdom, let him ask of God, who gives to all liberally. The Old King James says, who upbraideth not and without reproach. That is, he wants to do this. And it will be given to him. So we pray. We ask the Lord to show us where he wants us to serve. And then be open to his leading. And this is the hard part, or maybe the surprising part. Even if it's unexpected. So the Lord will also often confirm his direction through the scripture by the prompting of the Holy Spirit, or counsel, if you will, from mature believers. And then pay attention to opportunities and affirmation. Sometimes God will reveal your ministry through the open door and affirmation of others. And when others recognize your gift or invite you to serve, hey, could you help with this?

0: that could be a sign of God's confirmation. And remember that ministry is not just a role. It's a life. And so what we do isn't simply a task or a title. It's the outworking of who we are in Christ. In The Imitation of Christ, there's an article where it says ministry is reduced to one distinct part of a frenetic life, but ministry is the full integration of who we are, knowing God, thriving in community, serving in vocation, all of these expressed naturally. So that means your ministry may be raising children faithfully, serving coworkers with integrity, encouraging people in your church, leading others to Christ in your neighborhood. But every sphere of life is a place of ministry when it's done for God's glory. And so, like I said, seek counsel and confirmation. In the book of Proverbs, chapter 15, verse 22, it says, without counsel, plans go awry, but in the multitude of counselors, they are established. It's okay to speak to wise, mature believers that you know, who could, and that you respect, who can help you discern your gifts and confirm how they see God working in your life, and then step out in faith. You know, in Proverbs 16:3, it says, commit your works to the Lord, and your thoughts will be established. Volunteer, serve, teach, help, mentor. And so, 303-873-1935. Happy to take your call, by the way. And like I said, I'm at Calvary, South Denver tonight, teaching in the book of Genesis. We're in chapter 11. I just finished verses 1 through 9. Now I'm going to go from verses 10 through 32. And, oh, by the way, if you're wondering, you can catch all of that at the Calvary South Denver website, or you can go to YouTube and just type in Gino Geraci, or you can go to GinoGeraci.com, and there's just all kinds of stuff that are posted for your, hopefully, prayerfully, your edification. 303-873-1935. And so when we talk a little bit about the difference between natural talents and spiritual gifts, the way that I would begin the conversation, what do talents or natural predispositions and spiritual gifts have in common? Well, they both come from God. In what sense? Again, God is the originator. They might differ in genetics, purpose, and scope. So we might think of a natural talent as given by God through creation and birth. And so there are people who aren't Christians who can throw a baseball over 100 miles an hour, or hit a baseball going 100 miles an hour, or shoot a free throw or a three-pointer better than 99.9% people on planet Earth. There's all kinds of people who can run fast, who can jump higher, who can sing, who can dance, who can read and write and teach. Because every person, believer or unbeliever, is created in the image of God and endowed with abilities that reflect God's creativity and wisdom. So I'm not down on natural talent, but I'll have more to say. 303-873-1935. I'll be right back.
1: The Word on Traffic. crash up north, southbound on 25, right near 84th Avenue. That is blocking the two left lanes. Backing up the drive there, southbound at 84th. Tech Center, southbound I-25 past Dry Creek, that's all cleared. And both directions between Colfax and C-470 at about 35 minutes. And a crash off-highway at Alameda Navajo, just west of I-25. With traffic, I'm Susan Phelan.
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4: It's hard, isn't it? 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Acquaintances, maybe, but close friends, I'm not sure. 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Think about that. 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
0: Hey, welcome, ladies and gentlemen. This is Gino Geraci. Again, if you'd like to join me on the program, it's 303-873-1935. 303-873-1935. And I was talking a little bit about the difference, if you will, between natural talents and spiritual gifts. So in the category of natural talents, remember that talents and spiritual gifts both come from God. And when we think about the origin given by God through creation and birth, that every person, believer and unbeliever, they're created in the image of God. And so they're endowed with gifts, callings, abilities, if you will, that reflect the creativity and the wisdom of God. And those things can be developed through training, practice, and experience. Some people have, like I said, an athletic gift or a music gift or a predisposition towards speaking different languages. And natural talents belong to everyone. There are Buddhists and Muslims and Mormons. There are atheists and agnostics. There are people who embrace Zoroastrianism. And they have talents. And the purpose, they can be used for any purpose, personal, professional. spiritual, but they should ultimately glorify God. And so imagine if you have a predisposition towards medicine or science, you create or invent a remedy for, or a cure for cancer. Or imagine you are an engineer and you know how to make rockets. The Bible says in 1 Corinthians chapter 10, verse 31, whatever you do, do all to the glory of God. And so, again, whether we're talking about problem solving, the ability to communicate, lead, athletic skill, craftsmanship, the ability to make something, it got questions at our article on this subject. We have a statement, a talent is the result of genetics and or training, while a spiritual gift is the result of the power of the Holy Spirit. A talent can be possessed by anyone, Christian or non-Christian, while a spiritual gift can only be possessed by Christians. And so that's the difference. A spiritual gift, it comes from the Holy Spirit, and it comes at the moment that you are saved. Paul writes about it in 1 Corinthians chapter 12, verse 4, when he says, there are diversities of gifts, but the same Spirit. But the manifestation of the Spirit is given to each one for the profit of all. And so whatever your supernatural spiritual gift is, if you're thinking, I have the gift of making money and keeping it for myself, that's not a spiritual gift. So a spiritual gift, only believers in Christ can receive the spiritual gift. And again, the purpose of the gift is to build up the body of Christ and advance God's kingdom. I might even use the term to advance the master's mission. Paul writes about it in Ephesians chapter 4, verse 12, where he says, it's for the equipping of the saints, for the work of the ministry, for the edifying of the body of Christ. So you've got recipients, a purpose, and a distribution plan. The Holy Spirit sovereignly decides which gift each believer receives. In 1 Corinthians chapter 12, verse 11, Paul writes, but one and the same Spirit, that's the Holy Spirit, works all these things, distributing to each one individually as he wills. And so, that might include teaching or encouragement or mercy or leadership or giving or faith or discernment or evangelism or hospitality. And there's others that are listed in Romans chapter 12, verses 6 through 8, and 1 Corinthians chapter 12, verses 8 through 10, and Ephesians chapter 4, verse 11. And by the way, I think I have some of these teachings posted on YouTube. If you just type in Gino Geraci and spiritual gifts, it should come up. And so, we have a talent and a gift. A talent, a natural talent, is something that God, through creation and birth, gives. A spiritual gift is something that the Holy Spirit gives at salvation. A natural talent, well, all people have some talent. The spiritual gift, only believers. The purpose in a natural talent, it can be used for any purpose. But whoever that is and whatever natural talent they have, there's that undercurrent, if you will, that it should glorify God. And you've probably heard people sing. Or I've watched people play baseball or football or soccer, if you will. And it's like it's an act of beauty. And so when we talk about your natural talent or your spiritual gifts, if you want to know what your natural talent is, ask and answer the question, what comes easily for you? What do you do without much struggle? You know, for some people, they have this really unbelievable ability to do math or science or art. They can organize, they create things, they fix things, they lead, they communicate. In high school, I remember I had a history teacher named Mr. Brimhall. And sometimes I talk too much in class. And Mr. Brimhall one day said, Mr. Geraci, will you please shut your mouth? Do you think people will pay to hear you speak? That was a turning point in my life when I thought, are there jobs like that? Are there jobs where people will, in fact, pay me to speak? And the second is consider what others people affirm in you, what they see. They notice your strengths before you do. They know that you're coordinated. They know that you have great hand-eye coordination. You have the ability to write, to create, or whatever. And then look at what you enjoy doing. I remember talking with an earlier caller that God will often align our talents with our passions. And that's okay. And then notice where you've been fruitful. Where have your efforts produced good results or helped others? And then use your talents for God's glory. Even if they seem ordinary, because they become extraordinary. When you surrender your ordinary talents to the Lord, do you have a way with animals? Do you have a way with the elderly, with the young? And again, Paul writes in Colossians chapter 3, verse 23, maybe for somebody exactly like you, whatever you do, do it heartily, as to the Lord and not to men. And what about spiritual gifts? Well, study the biblical lists of gifts. You can find them in Romans chapter 12, verses 3 through 8, 1 Corinthians chapter 12, verses 4 through 11, Ephesians chapter 4, verses 11 through 13. And on those gifts of lists, some ministries have what's called a spiritual inventory. Pray for insight, serve in different areas, seek confirmation from others, look for joy and fruitfulness. These are going to be clues that what you're doing, you're called to do. This is Gino Geraci. You can call me, 303-873-1935. I'll be right back.
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10: 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That's 855-255-7729. We're the Billy Graham Evangelistic Association.
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1: Slowdowns across the highways. There's been some problems. Crash up north. Southbound I-25 at 84th Avenue. Left lane, express lane blocked. Southbound at 84th back to 104th. That's nearly a 15-minute drive through there. I-25 loaded up downtown. Pretty busy on westbound 70. Getting out to I-25. Earlier crash. There's a wreck southbound Pena near Green Valley Ranch. And a wreck at 40th and Pena. With traffic, I'm Susan Phelan.
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0: Ladies and gentlemen, this is Gino Geraci. The number's 303-873-1935. That's the number if you want to join me on the program. And someone's asked me about the Callum cosmological argument that's been popularized by William Lane Craig. But this argument, basically, here's the idea that there are two categories of things, if you will. Things created and things uncreated. And so, obviously, in historical biblical Christianity and theology, Christians assert that God is self-existent. He is uncreated. And so this goes back to that great big idea, who made God? And so to answer that question, you know, we could answer it simply and hopefully biblically. I think we have an article at Got Questions, Who Made God? And in that question, or actually the way we ask the question and answer the question at Got Questions is, who created God? And by the way, you can find this at gotquestions.org. And the article says, a common argument from atheists and skeptics is that if all things need a cause, then God must also need a cause. The conclusion is that if God needed a cause, then God is not God. And if God is not God, then of course there is no God. This is a slightly more sophisticated form of the basic question, who made God? And so at our article at gotquestions.org, it says, everyone knows that something does not come from nothing. So if God is a something, then he must have a cause, right? In our article, it says, the question is tricky because it sneaks in the false assumption that God came from somewhere and then asks where that might be. The answer is that the question does not even make sense. It's like asking, what does blue smell like? Blue isn't in the category of things that have a smell. So the question itself is flawed. In the same way, God is not in the category of things that are created or caused. God is uncaused and uncreated. He simply exists. How do we know this? We know that from nothing, nothing comes. So if there were ever a time when there was absolutely nothing in existence, then nothing would have ever come into existence. But things do exist. Therefore, since there could never have been absolutely nothing, something had to have always existed. That ever-existing thing is what we call God. God is the uncaused being that caused everything else to come into being or into existence. So God is the uncreated creator who created the universe and everything in it. So, in a more sophisticated way, this is called the Leibnizian contingency argument, where everything that exists has an explanation of its existence, either in an external cause or in its own nature. So the universe exists and is manifestly what philosophers, theologians call contingent. That means it could not, or it could have been otherwise. Something that's contingent means It could have been otherwise. Therefore, it has an explanation. So that explanation cannot itself be contingent without generalizing an infinite regress that winds up explaining nothing. The explanation must ultimately be something whose existence is necessary. That means self-grounded, not dependent on anything outside of itself. So this is what every major theistic tradition means by uncreated. And the Kalam cosmological argument, which was developed by medieval Islamic philosophers and then recovered by William Lane Craig, presses this from a different direction. Whatever begins to exist has a cause. And so William Lane Craig famously differentiates whatever begins to exist has a cause. The universe began to exist, which demonstrates that the universe, that any universe with net positive expansion must have a past boundary. Therefore, the universe has a cause, and that cause has to be something that's outside of space and time and matter and energy, hence uncreated by definition. And St. Thomas Aquinas talked about the third way, arguing that if everything were merely possible, that is contingent, able to not exist, then at some point nothing would exist, but nothing cannot produce something. Since something exists now, there must have always been something. And that something must be necessary, incapable of not existing, pure existence itself. In Latin, they talked about ipsum esse subsistens, existent in and of itself. And so, there's the regress problem. Any purely created order faces a structural problem, causal regress. So there's an infinite regress, which many philosophers argue explains nothing. You have an infinite series of borrowers with no lender. You have the circular causality, self-causation, which is logically incoherent. You cannot be prior to yourself. And then A-terminus, something that is its own sufficient reason, that doesn't require a cause outside of itself. And so all of these things tell us that there's a God. And some of the more popular things about God is, does he exist? Is there evidence for the existence of God? And just a couple of quick things when we come back, I'll point to that might help you think about that. This is Gino Geraci. I'll be at Calvary South Denver tonight, teaching in Genesis chapter 11, verses 9 through 32. And church starts at about 6:30, and I'll be there at about 10 to 7. I'll be right back.
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2: A Christian adoption agency makes a big announcement.
3: 5 years ago, when Bethany Christian Services announced that it would begin placing children with gay couples, the backlash was intense. Now Bethany is reversing course, announcing it will no longer place kids with same-sex couples. In a press release, the agency says, quote, "The board of directors has voted to take steps to clarify and reinforce the Christian faith commitments and beliefs that have shaped our work for more than 80 years." Michael Harrington reporting.
2: There's an unusual battle going on in the small town of Fairview, Texas. The town is asking the Mormon Church to voluntarily lower the steeple of its planned Fairview Temple from 120 to 100 feet. Town officials call it a gesture of goodwill to the church's neighbors. Fairview already lost a legal battle to shorten the steeple. Now the town council is asking for a dialogue with Mormon leaders to achieve their goal. This is SRN News.
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5: Slowdowns across the highways. I-25 is slow up north with a crash southbound 25 at 84th Avenue. That's blocking up the two left lanes. Southbound I-25 back to 120th with about a 15-minute delay. At both directions, between downtown and the tech center at 30-35 minutes. Slowdowns on I-70 and 270. A crash, minor wreck, eastbound 36 at Federal on the shoulder. With traffic, I'm Susan Thielen.
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0: Jesus pulled me out of that grave. Hey, welcome back, ladies and gentlemen. This is Gino Geraci. So glad you could join me on the program. And I was talking about that big question of whether or not God exists. And whether God exists is that basic, important question. And opinions about God abound. But answering the question, does God exist? Well, it's going to take way more than the time that I have. But when you look at human experience and science and logic and history, the short answer is, yeah, God exists. So to the question, can you prove God exists? Well, the problem is that while truth itself is absolute, there's virtually zero instances of absolute proof outside of pure logic and mathematics. So we can appeal to human experience. We can say and appeal to human logic. And there's lots of arguments that have made. They're called the cosmological argument and the teleological argument and the moral argument. And you may not be unfamiliar with all of those, but the cosmological argument considers the principle of cause and effect. The teleological argument examines the structure of the universe. And of course, the moral argument points to the concept, concepts like good and evil and ethics. And then you have human science. And for people who believe that the universe had a beginning, demonstrate at least initially that there seems to be reason to believe that something created everything. And likewise, the structure of DNA. Empirical data leads credibly to the idea of a biblical creator and contradicts alternative explanations. And of course, archaeology lends support to the Bible. And then you have that great big idea of God in us. You know, all of the other categories, science, logic, but the existence of God is demonstrated most profoundly for most people by personal experience. It's impossible to prove to others that you're happy, but that doesn't change the fact that you are. That's not to say that internal perspective outweighs objective truth. But complex truths are often powerfully supported by individual experiences, changed lives, reformed attitudes, answers to prayer. These are all part of a personal perception that God exists. So that question, does God exist? Well, I may not be able to prove it to your satisfaction, but God, through Jesus Christ, has proved it to my satisfaction. Thanks for joining me. This is Gino Geraci. The Lord willing and the crick don't rise. I'll be back tomorrow, taking your calls, answering your questions.

0: Breakpoint, a daily look at an ever-changing culture through the lens of unchanging truth. For the Colson Center, I'm John Stonestreet. The ex-audience has been captivated by a German guy known as Freddy, who's been posting about his travels across the American South. He's here for the World Cup. He's eaten at BW3's and Taco Bell, marveled at Bucky's, tubed the Chattahoochee, and been blown away by the size of an SEC stadium. In Houston, J.J. Watt put him up in a five-star hotel room, and he's headed later in the month to an Ella Langley concert in Oklahoma City. Hosted this year, mostly in the U.S., the World Cup has brought thousands of first-time visitors like Freddie to the country, and he isn't the only one posting on social media about the experience. Many are shocked at how welcoming Americans really are compared to what they expected when they arrived. As a woman named Skylar put it in a post, quote, "I came to America expecting a great World Cup. What I didn't expect was how welcoming everyone would be. Every local I've met has been desperate to recommend places to visit, food to try, things to see. Americans, thank you," end quote. The stories are great. A New Jersey deli that rolled out the red carpet for an English couple, a Scottish guy that held his first helping of North Carolina ribs as if it were his first child, an Italian guy amazed by unlimited refills on soda and free ice, a Swedish woman who learned there's better Wi-Fi flying over the Rockies than she had back home. All the wealth, beauty, variety, and friendliness of ordinary Americana is apparently blowing minds. Freddie was impressed by a gas station in rural Alabama, the Bass Pro Shop, and a Waffle House, as much as he was by a private tour of the New Orleans Saints facility. Now, many foreigners who visit America only see New York, L.A., and Disney World. International news about America is constantly headlined by dark accounts and sinister accusations. So is American news, for that matter. Even without the obvious bias, the journalistic maxim of if it bleeds, it leads often will make things sound worse than it is. And there's always the dual temptation of either only praising America or being too good and enlightened to ever report anything positive about it. Nearly a century ago, the great British writer G.K. Chesterton noted the strange way that people often think about their own culture and other cultures. Quote, "It will generally be found, I think, that the more a man really appreciates and admires the soul of another people, the less he will attempt to imitate it. The Englishman who has a fancy for France will try to be French, but the Englishman who admires France will remain obstinately English," end quote. And elsewhere, Chesterton noted that those who truly love their own cultures are in the best position to offer constructive judgment. Quote, "The worst jingoes do not love England, but a theory of England. If we love England for being an empire, we may overrate the success with which we rule the Hindus. But if we love it only for being a nation, we can face all events. A man who loves England for being English will not mind how she arose," end quote. Well, to jump into our time and place, America is certainly not perfect, but it's refreshing to see the simple joy from these World Cup fans, especially during this America's 250th year. It should remind us all to protect and to steward what is good about our nation, to improve anything that we can about it, and to face the complicated realities that are all around us. Hopefully, our visitors will become better Germans, better Brits, better Japanese, better Swedes for having been here. And hopefully, their posts will do more for diplomatic relations than we could have ever expected. For the Colson Center, I'm John Stonestreet with Breakpoint. Today's Breakpoint was co-authored with Dr. Timothy Padgett. And for more resources or to share this commentary with others, go to ColsonCenter.org/radio.
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13: With SRN News, I'm Keith Peters in Washington. Tropical Storm Arthur is the first of the Atlantic season and threatens the southern United States with dangerous flash flooding. The National Hurricane Center announced the storm Wednesday and said Arthur would skirt over the Gulf Coast with heavy rain through Friday. An agreement to end the war between the United States and Iran calls for Tehran to dilute its stockpile of highly enriched uranium and would waive sanctions on the country immediately, allowing Iran to sell its oil freely in a major concession from Washington. That according to language released by both countries on Wednesday. The agreement would also open the Strait of Hormuz toll-free for 2 months and affirm a commitment to Lebanon's territorial integrity. On Wall Street, the Dow down by 507 points, the S&P lower by 91. 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
14: The word on traffic for the drive home.
15: Heavy traffic up north, southbound I-25, a crash right at 84th Avenue that has been cleared out. Southbound I-25 at 84th, I'm back to 136th Avenue, but lanes opening, that's going to start to move a little bit better. There's a minor crash on the turnpike, westbound 36 out near Federal, sounds like that is being cleared out. Delays continue on 270, westbound I-70 getting out to I-25, and a crash 80th and Sheridan. With traffic, I'm Susan Phelan.
12: Denver weather!
16: For Denver and the Front Range, the rest of today will have sunshine make way for clear skies tonight and wind still breezy early, settling down to about 10 to 15 towards early Thursday. Lows tonight, middle 50s with highs cooling to the mid 80s Thursday afternoon. Very little to no chances for precip into the next few days. In fact, Friday will be back in the upper 80s, low 90s. Saturday in the low 90s. Later on in the weekend, still slight chances for showers and thunderstorms mixed in with partly cloudy skies. I'm Day Weather Meteorologist Don Watson.
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21: The law is powerless. It doesn't give us the needed power to follow through. It simply points you in the right direction and points me in the right direction, but really can't help us do anything. That's why a relationship with Jesus is so refreshing and powerful. Not only does he enter your life, but he imparts to you the supernatural power to accomplish anything and everything he gives you to do. It's not in your own efforts anymore. It's not in your own strength. You're not trying to please a pastor. You're not trying to please a church. You're not trying to please your parents. You are living in relationship with Jesus, and that is where your heart and where your mind is. You desire to please the Lord. 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It's such a state of freedom.
22: This